0: IRIS user, please give us a call at 515-243-6833 so we can get you on our list. We need to know who is listening in order to keep our services free. And now, here is Dan with our obituaries.
1: Yeah, we just have one obituary today, and that is for Richard Howie. He's a veterinarian, so DVM behind his name, from Mount Pleasant. Richard Howie, DVM, age 83, of Mount Pleasant, died Friday, August 7th, at Wesley on Grand Senior Living in Des Moines. Richard was born March 23rd, 1943, in Fort Dodge, the son of Vinton and Ruth Hersham Howie. He graduated from Manson High School in 1961, Wartburg College in 1965, and Iowa State University in 1970, with a Doctor of Veterinary Medicine degree. Richard married Andrea Lynn Trost in 1966, and they later divorced. He had been a resident of the Mount Pleasant community since 1971, where he owned and operated Henry County Veterinary Hospital. After 53 years of practicing veterinary medicine, Richard retired in 2023. He was a beloved and respected member of the Mount Pleasant community. He was a member of the First Presbyterian Church, the Iowa Veterinary Association, and the Iowa Corn Growers Association. He also served as the Henry County Deputy Sheriff Civil Service Commission. Richard is survived by his three children, Andrew and Carrie Howie of West Des Moines, Jonathan and Amy Howie of Missoula, Montana, Catherine and Tony Tober of Centennial, Colorado. He also has eight grandchildren, Clayton, Christopher, Rebecca, Lauren, Asher, Brooklyn, William, and Sophia. He was preceded in death by his parents and infant daughter, Elizabeth Jo Howie. Funeral services will be held at 1:30 p.m. Tuesday, today, August 11th, at the First Presbyterian Church in Mount Pleasant. Reverend Trey Hager will be officiating. Burial will be at the Forest Home Cemetery. Visitation will be held yesterday from 2 to 7 p.m. at the Olson Yoder Funeral Home, where the family greeted friends last night. A memorial fund has been established for the Animal Rescue League of Iowa.
0: And now we'll head back to the Des Moines Register for more national and international news. Many groceries are dropping synthetic dyes. Reformulating products could change looks and costs. This is written by Kelly Tycho for as a special to the USA Today. The next time you reach for a favorite cereal, drink, or box of macaroni and cheese, take a closer look. The package may call attention to the artificial colors that are no longer inside, and the food may appear a little different or even cost more. The shift goes far beyond a handful of products. Food manufacturers and retailers are reformulating a wide range of foods as they move away from certified synthetic dyes. Companies are promoting the changes through packaging, store signs, advertisements, and social media, said Phil Lampert, a grocery industry analyst and editor of supermarketguru.com. Lampert said, "I still think we're going to see a lot of confusion." Sally Lyons Wyatt, a global executive vice president and chief advisor for consumer goods and food service insights at Circana, said some reformulated products may appear less vibrant than shoppers are used to. Wyatt said, "But if companies don't impact the taste, then I do believe consumers will be able to bridge that psychological gap." The dye overhaul was building for years as consumers sought simpler, more understandable ingredient lists. It has gained speed amid heightened scrutiny of food additives, and Health and Human Services Secretary Robert F. Kennedy Jr.'s Make America Healthy Again agenda. Circana research shows 60% of consumers examine food packaging, including information on the front and back, Lyons Wyatt said. And now, people are like, wait a second, what's in my food? Some manufacturers are announcing plans to remove certified synthetic colors, while retailers are adopting their own standards. Sam's Club said all foods and beverages sold under its Member's Mark brand meet the company's Made Without standards after removing certified synthetic colors and more than 40 other ingredients. Aldi plans to eliminate additional ingredients from its private label products by the end of 2027. Kraft Heinz, General Mills, and other companies have announced reformulation plans, though the trend predates the current political attention. Kraft Heinz recently introduced Jell-O Simply, a line made without artificial color or artificial sweeteners, as part of a consumer-driven shift, said Carolyn Bolos, the company's president of hydration, desserts, and meals. Some stores are going beyond their own brands and setting standards for products sold on their shelves. Since May, Target has required cereals sold in its stores to be made without certified synthetic colors. Consumers trying to avoid artificial ingredients may view dye removal positively, but a product can be free of synthetic dyes and still be high in sugar, sodium, or calories. Replacing a synthetic dye is not always as simple as exchanging one ingredient for another, and changing a food's color is more complicated than you might think. According to a new RTI International report commissioned by the National Confectioners Association, replacing synthetic dyes can also affect agricultural production, global sourcing, manufacturing capacity, packaging, storing, shipping, and shelf life testing. Many alternative colorants come from plants, algae, or insects, making their supply more variable and geographically concentrated than synthetic dyes, the report found. Naturally derived color alternatives can be more expensive and harder to obtain in quantities large enough for manufacturers. The RTI report warned that a rapid industry-wide transition could put significant upward pressure on the cost of alternative colorants because agricultural production and processing capacity cannot expand immediately. Lampert expects some of those costs to reach shoppers. He said, we're going to see higher prices because when you reformulate to get rid of these artificial colors and use more natural substances, that's going to cost manufacturing more. Consumers may accept a modest increase for something they value, Lyons Wyatt said, but a large premium could push a product out of the shopping cart after years of grocery price inflation. Companies may have more success charging extra when reformulation adds another benefit, such as more protein or fiber, rather than asking shoppers to pay more solely because artificial colors were removed. Kraft Heinz uses blind consumer testing when it changes a product's source of color. Shoppers receive this original and reformulated versions without knowing which is which. Bulio said consumers' preference for the reformulated version rises sharply after they learn it was made without certified synthetic colors. Consumer reactions varied by product. Matching familiar Jell-O colors was important because consumers used the product in holiday desserts and recipes. Children were accepting of removing color from Kool-Aid jammers because the drinks are sold in opaque packages. Other companies are testing reformulated products alongside originals. PepsiCo introduced Simply NKD, Doritos, and Cheetos without certified synthetic colors rather than immediately replacing the legacy products. Five Simply NKD, which is probably short for Simply Naked, Doritos products, generated more than $3 million in sales during their first month in stores, according to Circana scanner data included in the RTI report. Shoppers may have to compare packages to determine what changed and whether products taste the same. They may see new claims, look for language such as no artificial colors or made without certified synthetic colors. Different shades. Some foods and drinks may appear less vibrant even when the flavor has not changed. Old and new versions, original and reformulated products may temporarily appear together while older inventory sells out. Possible price changes, alternative colors, and added testing can raise manufacturing costs, though not every product will cost more. And finally, new look. Same nutrition facts, removing artificial dyes does not automatically make a food healthier. Check the ingredient list and nutrition information. Clear labeling can help shoppers identify reformulated products and understand what changed, Lyons Wyatt said. Some shoppers will actively seek products without synthetic dyes. Others will prioritize price, taste, and familiarity.
1: All right, next from page 7A, Democratic Party owes property taxes and late fees. This is written and reported by Aaron Mansfield of the USA Today Network. The Democratic Party owes the District of Columbia over $300,000 in property taxes, interest, and penalties on its flagship headquarters in Washington, D.C., USA Today has learned. The debt has been building up for several months, according to copies of tax bills on the property, and now includes tens of thousands of dollars in penalties and interest, public records show. A Democratic National Committee spokesperson told USA Today the problem was the result of a mistake rather than financial difficulties, but the news comes amid ongoing turmoil over fundraising at the DNC. Voters head to the polls in less than 90 days to decide whether Democrats or Republicans should control Congress. With President Donald Trump's approval rating low, Democrats are poised to pick up seats in the House of Representatives and have a shot at winning the Senate. However, the latest numbers show the Democratic Party with a fraction of the cash of the Republican Party, and Trump-backed candidates could stand to benefit from an additional $400 million that Trump has set aside in his own account, but not yet spent. The Democrats' headquarters building, valued at $12.1 million, is the home of the National Party, as well as the fundraising arms for the Senate and House of Representative races. The building was already the subject of controversy after the DNC took out a $15 million loan in October and put, quote, current and future assets, end quote, up as collateral. The problems with the Democrats' property taxes stretch back months, according to records available through the District of Columbia Office of Tax and Revenue. A February 17th property tax bill with the District of Columbia said the headquarters' property account owed $147,000, including about $23,000 in penalties. That bill said the balance was due by March 31st. The bill also said the amount due would balloon to just under $166,700 if not paid until July 1st. Additional records show that someone made an online property tax payment of just under $166,700 on July 23rd, but the payment was reversed. Now, an August 4th bill lists a penalty fee for non-sufficient funds. Maya Ehrenberg, a spokesperson for the DNC, said the issue was procedural and not an indication that the Democrats can't pay their bills. She said the party is getting in touch with the District of Columbia to rectify the situation. Ehrenberg told USA Today, quote, the processing issue resulted from standard fraud prevention practices, and we are promptly addressing it, end quote. The original bill was for taxes owed for the first half of 2026. The August 4th bill now lists taxes due for the second half of 26, plus an amount for 2027 taxes for the Business Improvement District where the property is located. The new total the Democrats owe is $291,000 by August 31st, according to the bill. That number includes $35,000 in penalties, $9,000 in interest, and a $65 NSF penalty. The property has also been hit with a separate August 4th bill for public space rental. The document details nearly $22,000 in money owed, including $12,000 in prior year liability.
0: Social media firms to face youth addiction lawsuits. This is written by Diana Novak-Jones for Reuters. A U.S. appeals court on August 10th allowed thousands of lawsuits to move forward against Meta Platforms, Alphabet's Google, ByteDance's TikTok, and other social media companies over claims they designed their products to be addictive to young users. The San Francisco-based Ninth U.S. Circuit Court of Appeals rejected the company's bid to reverse a lower court ruling, forcing them to face some 2,400 lawsuits over the claims filed in federal court. The companies, which also include Snap Inc.'s Snapchat, had argued that Section 230 of the Communications Decency Act of 1996, which shields them from lawsuits over content posted by their users, also shields them from allegations that they failed to warn the public about the addictive nature of their platforms. But the court said the appeal was brought too early for it to weigh in, a problem the judges flagged during oral arguments in the case. Most appeals come after a trial in the case has concluded, so the judge's decision would be reviewed at that time, the judges said. Filed by states, municipalities, school districts, and individuals, the lawsuits allege that social media companies intentionally addicted young users, contributing to surging depression, anxiety, body image issues, and a broader mental health crisis among American youth in recent years. The plaintiffs had argued that the court trials or the trial court's ruling was not final and therefore could not be appealed, but they also objected to the company's argument about the federal law, saying it does not cover claims related to how they operate and design their products. The cases, which have been centralized before U.S. District Judge Yvonne Gonzalez-Rogers in Oakland, California, seek damages, penalties, and restitution from the companies. The companies appealed Rogers' orders in 2023 and 2024 that largely allowed the litigation to move forward. At arguments in the case on January 6th, the appeals court judges expressed skepticism that it was an appropriate time to weigh in on the case, but they also had questions about the company's arguments that they were shielded from the claims by federal law, with one judge noting that if Congress had intended for the law to provide a shield for the companies from broad liability, it would have said so explicitly. The companies are facing hundreds of additional lawsuits over similar claims in state court, with approximately 3,300 of them in a consolidated proceeding in California state court. In the first lawsuit to go to trial in the California litigation and a closely watched test of how juries might respond to similar claims, a Los Angeles jury in March found Meta and Google negligent for designing social media platforms that harm young people. The jury awarded $6 million to a now 20-year-old woman who says she became addicted to Instagram and YouTube as a child. In a separate verdict, also handed down in March, Meta was found liable and ordered to pay $375 million to New Mexico after a jury agreed with the state that the company misled users about the safety of its platforms and enabled child sexual exploitation.
1: All right, next we have a story, Feds Aiding Puerto Rico's Response to Water Crisis. This is written and reported by Christopher Kahn of the USA Today. Federal agencies are working with officials in Puerto Rico as the island contends with a water crisis that has left tens of thousands of residents without running water for days at a time when Puerto Rico Governor Puerto Rico Governor Jennifer Gonzalez-Colon said August 9th. The U.S. territory imposed a rationing program that shut off water service in the capital of San Juan and its surrounding neighborhoods for 48-hour intervals, according to Puerto Rico's Aqueduct and Sewer Authority. Officials say more than 180,000 households were being affected by the program, which began August 7th. The rationing comes as Puerto Rico grapples with persistent drought conditions, unusually hot temperatures, and long-standing infrastructure problems. At a news conference, Gonzalez-Colon said the federal government is helping authorities across the island manage the crisis. She said a, quote, drought committee, end quote, has been established, as well as an interagency support plan for municipalities across the territory. Officials on the island have deployed portable water tankers, allowing residents to fill up containers and plastic jugs while the service is cut off. Hospitals and other essential services were being prioritized, officials said. Authorities in Puerto Rico have not provided a timeline of when they expect the rationing program to end. The challenging weather conditions are expected to continue for several weeks, meteorologists said. July was the driest month on record for San Juan in more than a century, according to the National Weather Service. Most of the island was experiencing moderate to extreme drought conditions as of August 4th, according to the U.S. Drought Monitor. Below normal rainfall and above normal temperatures are expected to continue through October, according to an outlook from the National Oceanic and Atmospheric Administration. Forecasters attribute the weather pattern to a strengthening El Niño, which is suppressing tropical waves, which typically bring heavy rains to the island. Lisa?
0: New ConocoPhillips CEO inherits project in Alaska. This is written by Sheila Dang for Reuters. Dateline Houston. Andy O'Brien will succeed longtime ConocoPhillips CEO Ryan Lance next month and will inherit a major Alaska oil project to complete. Cost to control and a share price that has recently lagged peers, analysts and investors said. The largest independent oil exploration and production company in the United States announced the succession plan on August 6th, alongside its biggest quarterly net income since 2022, lifted by higher crude prices due to the Iran war. O'Brien, recently chief financial officer and a nearly 30-year company veteran, will take over on September 1st when Lance steps down after 14 years as CEO to become executive chairman. The timing of the move has surprised some analysts, as ConocoPhillips is partway through a multi-year plan to add $7 billion in free cash flow by 2029. Reaching that goal depends on the company completing the pricey Willow Oil project in Alaska, analysts said. ConocoPhillips is also contending with disruptions at two large liquefied natural gas expansions in Qatar stemming from the Middle East conflict. His plate is full, and investors might be a little critical if things don't go smoothly, said Scott Hanold, a managing director with RBC Capital Markets. Shareholders place a lot of trust in Lance, and O'Brien will have to navigate their high expectations, he added. A ConocoPhillips spokesperson asked for comment about the succession, referred to the earnings call on August 6th, when O'Brien said his priority was achieving the company's outlined goals. O'Brien said, we've got to deliver our major projects and cost reduction program that underpin our $7 billion free cash flow inflection. That is on track. That is going to be sort of hyper-focus for the team and myself. Lance said on August 6th, he thought the company was in its strongest position. He added, I wouldn't leave if I didn't think that was the case. ConocoPhillips stock has outperformed peers during Lance's tenure since 2012, trailing only EOG Resources. In the past 3 years, however, the company's shares have underperformed ExxonMobil and Chevron. Hanold said heavy spending to generate free cash flow may be responsible as investors wait for results before buying the stock. In 2023, ConocoPhillips approved Willow, which is expected to produce 600 million barrels over its lifetime from the remote Alaska North Slope. Last year, the company raised the estimated project cost up to $9 billion, an increase of $1.5 billion from its previous forecast because of rising inflation and supply chain costs. Willow underpins nearly 75% of ConocoPhillips' free cash flow growth plan, making its completion critical, Barclays analyst Betty Zhang wrote in a note on August 7th. The company is targeting production to start in 2029. ConocoPhillips has also been cutting costs. Last year, it announced it would lay off up to 25% of the global staff. Lance told staff at the time that the company had fallen behind competitors and needed to streamline and control costs, which had crept up $2 per barrel over 3 years. The oil industry is set for more consolidation over the next few years as producers chase scale.
1: All right, I'll move on to the 50 states. I'll do the highlight state and maybe some Midwest, and then if we need to close out, I'll let Lisa close us out when the time comes. The highlight state for today is Florida, and it's from Sanibel or Sanibel Island. It's been a mixed bag for sea turtles nesting in southwest Florida this summer. Many beaches in the area are seeing record numbers of nests, but at a time when researchers are concerned about hatch rates, some of the nests have been lost to the sea and others to predators. Sea turtles flock to Florida shorelines during the summer and early fall to breed, feed, dig nests, and deposit the next generation onto beaches. Kelly Sloan, sea turtle coordinator of the Sanibel Captiva Conservation Foundation, said beaches on Sanibel Island are having a record year for overall nest numbers. Sanibel is the largest island city in southwest Florida. The sea turtle monitoring program started in 1950 and is the oldest in the nation. From the Midwest states, we've got news from Rockford, Illinois. Rockford Promise Scholars will have a new route to a bachelor's degree under an agreement linking Rockford Promise, Rockford Valley College, and Rockford University. The three organizations signed a memorandum of understanding that expands scholarship support for transfer students, according to a community announcement. From Des Moines, a new audit shows inspection rates for Iowa nursing homes have drastically improved over the last 2 years, state auditor Rob Sand says, according to the new audit, Iowa now conducts certified nursing home inspections every 12 months on average, compared with the 2024 average of 17.1 months. From Topeka, Kansas, for the first time, the Kansas state government has commemorated a Purple Heart Day. In an August 7th ceremony at the State House, Governor Laura Kelly issued a proclamation with several Purple Heart recipients in attendance. From Appleton, Minnesota, Immigration and Customs Enforcement, or ICE, will pay private prison company CoreCivic more than $500 million to reopen a defunct 1,600-bed prison in rural western Minnesota, known as the Prairie Correctional Facility, as an immigrant detention center, and that was reported by the Minnesota Reformer. From Columbia, Missouri, a new elementary school in southwest Columbia will welcome its first students for the 2026-27 school year. Columbia Public Schools officials celebrated the opening of Eagle Bluffs Elementary School, home of the Griffins, with a ribbon cutting August 3rd ahead of the first day of school on the 25th, August 25th. From Lincoln, Nebraska, Lincoln Children's Zoo announced Bella, a nearly 16-year-old cheetah and founding member of its Cheetah Chase program, has died after age-related health issues led staff to humanely euthanize her, and that's reported by KOLN. Aberdeen, South Dakota, the city is finding new ways to enhance everyday living. Aberdeen previously set aside $200,000 to convert Main Street back to two-way traffic. When the project was ultimately shelved, Mayor Travis Shoneman and city council members chose instead to redirect those funds into a citywide manhole improvement program. And went from Madison, Wisconsin, a conservative law firm is seeking to block Governor Tony Evers from taking any further steps toward bringing legal online sports betting to Wisconsin with a new lawsuit. The Wisconsin Institute for Law and Liberty filed the challenge against Evers and members of his administration, asking a judge to declare the contentious law unconstitutional.
0: Now we have one final short article here. Protein coffee brand Javi explores sale. This is written by Abigail Somerville for Reuters. Functional beverage brand Javi, known for its protein coffee powders, is exploring a sale that could value it at around $1 billion as demand for protein-rich products grows among consumers, especially those taking GLP-1 weight loss drugs, according to people familiar with the matter. The company, which makes caffeinated protein powders and coffee concentrates and flavors, including Dubai chocolate, banana bread, and tiramisu, has hired investment bank Hooligan Loki for its sale process, which is at an early stage, the people said, requesting anonymity to discuss the matter and keep it private. For the last 90 minutes, your readers have been Dan Crew and Lisa Horsch. It has been our pleasure to read for you. And now we will take a short break to allow our next readers to get into place.

0: Welcome back. Your new readers are Dale Finnegan and Doug Kretzinger. We'll continue with articles from the Des Moines Register and USA Today. Now here's Doug with our next article from the opinion page.
1: Dems heading for their own Tea Party moment. This is written by Dace Botus. A new political movement has come along, frustrated with the party establishment's inability to resist a radical president and worsening economic conditions. This energy has already produced upset wins in party primaries. I'm referring to the Tea Party movement that transformed the Republican Party during the beginning of Barack Obama's presidency. But you'd be forgiven for thinking I was talking about Democrats today. The similarities are striking, and what happened to the GOP then should serve as a warning. The Republican Party's transformation into its Trumpian form didn't come from nowhere. The road was paved by the Tea Party movement and the anti-establishment energy it unleashed. Democratic voters are dabbling with that same energy now, elevating Democratic socialist and other outsider candidates. They're priming their party for a similar takeover heading into the 2028 presidential election. After the 2009 financial crisis, the Tea Party emerged as the rising counter to President Obama. Republican voters were frustrated with the establishment's inability to block Obama's agenda, namely the Affordable Care Act. Well, that movement propelled Republicans to retake the House in the 2010 midterm elections, with then-rising stars like Sens. Our senators, Marco Rubio and Rand Paul, riding the wave to victory alongside 87 freshman House Republicans. Those frustrations intensified in 2012 when the GOP nominated establishment favorite Mitt Romney for president and lost another winnable election, and as House Speaker John Boehner struggled to counter Obama's aggressive use of executive power. It set the stage for Donald Trump to serve as a wrecking ball against the Republican establishment. Trump ran as a populist rebel, skeptical of foreign intervention, free trade, and the pro-immigration status quo. But most important, he didn't talk like a politician, and he had no problem hurling insults at his opponents, including in the media. Trump branded himself a fighter willing to do whatever was necessary, and Republican voters loved it. The parallels to what's happening with Democrats are uncanny. Democratic voters are frustrated with their party's inability to counter President Trump. 67% reported feeling frustrated with their own party last fall, up from 48% in 2021. And that number only seems to be climbing heading into the November elections. Anti-establishment candidates have been performing well in Democratic primaries ever since Zoran Mandani's victory in New York's mayoral election in 2025. Graham Platner, before withdrawing amid sexual assault allegations, was running a strong campaign against Republican Senator Susan Collins in Maine. Abdul El-Sayed won the nomination for U.S. Senate in Michigan over more established rivals. And other outsider candidates across the country are mounting strong runs. These candidates tap into voter frustration and direct the blame at billionaires, established politicians, Republicans, or whichever group is convenient to demonize. Policy-wise, they tend to share an interest in wealth redistribution and universal health care. In a 2025 open-ended poll, the word that came to many Democrats' minds first when describing their party was weak, ineffective,

0: Trump-like figure to transform their party, and the establishment doesn't look able to stop it. The new ascending Democratic candidates are characterized as combative, uninterested in compromise, and more eager to wield power than follow norms once given the chance. Voters are energized. They want leaders who are willing to enact their agenda by any means necessary, because that's what they believe their opponents are already doing. They're sick of compromise because they don't think the other side will reciprocate. Well, the Republican establishment of the Obama era was similarly seen as too weak to use power effectively, even if it meant violating norms. Actions like Senate Democrats eliminating the filibuster for lower court nominations frustrated GOP voters who thought their party lacked the courage to do the same. That's the same force driving today's socialist and, in quotes, working class Democratic candidates heading into the midterm elections. As Trump wields power unapologetically to crush his opponents, Democrats wonder why their own party can't do the same. The battleground is ripe for a new kind of leader to rise within the Democratic Party heading into 2028. One choice is Representative Alexandria Ocasio-Cortez, Democrat New York, one of the most politically talented advocates whom Democratic socialism has produced, with all the hallmarks of an outsider ready to make a run at the highest office. Only a third of Democrats like political leaders who identify as Democratic Socialist. Nonetheless, the climate is right for Democrats to lose their party to the fringe. Voters are already revolting against the establishment, and the success of these candidates could reshape the party entirely and propel an outsider to the White House.
1: The other opinion today is written by Chris Brennan, and the title is, Let's Take DSA Influence on Midterms with a Sip of Tea. Recent primary election wins by some very progressive Democrats, including a few self-described Democratic Socialists, have rekindled a cautionary tale. Comparing that to political insurgent Republicans in 2010, who became the Tea Party movement. I'm not buying it. The scale is way off. But this smaller movement could influence our next presidential election. The Tea Party Coalition, before it was co-opted by political consultants, was much larger, better funded, and far more organized. A 2010 New York Times analysis found 139 Tea Party Republicans seeking seats in the House and Senate that year. For the November midterm elections, the Democratic Socialists of America, DSA, party has endorsed just three candidates for the U.S. House of Representatives. Two of them, Pennsylvania lawmaker Chris Rabb of Philadelphia and Malat Kiros of Denver, won their primaries. The third, Oliver Larkin of Florida, is on the August 18th primary ballot. Local DSA chapters have also endorsed nine other House candidates in eight states. Two of them, former U.S. Representative Cori Bush and Hartzell Gray, were defeated in Missouri's August 4th Democratic primary. In Michigan's August 4th primary, Kyle Blomquist was defeated while Donovan McKinney won the Democratic nomination. This is not what the Tea Party looked like or sounded like during the midterm elections 16 years ago. Larry Sabato, who's director of the University of Virginia's Center for Politics, told me that, quote, the Democratic Socialist movement within the Democratic Party is tiny compared to the Tea Party in 2010. And Sabato questioned, in quotes, how much difference, end quote, the few Democratic Socialists will make in the next Congress. That's not to say this movement will not grow into something much larger, but we're not there yet. The more likely outcome right now, and the thing I think we need to start paying attention to, is whether Democratic Socialists or Democrats who reject that label while embracing its politics have an impact on the 2028 presidential nomination. Which brings us to Abdul El-Sayed, an epidemiologist and former Detroit public health official who

0: won the August 4th Michigan primary for the U.S. Senate with a very progressive campaign message. El Sayed has said that he does not identify as a democratic socialist, even as President Donald Trump desperately tries to brand him as a, quote, communist. William Galston, a senior fellow at the Brookings Institution, told me that a Democratic Socialist, or DSA-adjacent, candidate could, quote, move the Democratic Party significantly in their direction over the next 2 years. He continued, I'd say there's a real chance of that, and the odds of that will soar if Abdul El Sayed wins the Michigan State Senate race. That would be a political earthquake. It would guarantee that a top-tier DSA or DSA-adjacent candidate for the presidential nomination would emerge. I think that's already very likely anyway. And that was a quote from Galston. He put it like this. Imagine if two well-known moderate Democrats with obvious presidential ambitions, Pennsylvania Governor Josh Shapiro and former Chicago Mayor Rahm Emanuel, shared a stage in a 2028 debate with the best-known Democratic Socialist in the House, U.S. Representative Alexandria Ocasio-Cortez of New York. Quote, the mind reels, but it would be a hell of a show, and I don't think that scenario is at all unlikely. That was Galston speaking again. U.S. Senator Bernie Sanders of Vermont, the best-known Democratic Socialist in the Senate, had a dramatic impact on the 2016 Democratic presidential primaries, pulling Hillary Clinton to the left until she won the nomination. Nicholas Beauchamp, an associate professor of political science in Northeastern University, envisions a 2028 Democratic cast of candidates crowded with would-be Bernies, potentially canceling each other out to the benefit of more moderate candidates. In which case, it becomes this difficult thing for all the sort of energy of an anti-establishment, anti-incumbent, anti-old guard Democrats to sort of focus, Beauchamp told me, adding that for modern Democrats, the best case scenario for them is that, like all of this position fractures across a whole bunch of different opponents, and, you know, they can sort of work the center-left lanes better. End quote. I live in the Philadelphia Congressional District, where Rapp, a Democratic Socialist and DSA member, decisively won the May 19th Democratic primary. No Republican ran in the district, making Rapp a very likely victor in the November 3rd election. Rapp told me in June that the dust-ups in the Democratic Party about progressives and socialists were, quote, an internal skirmish here that can either become a full-blown war, or it could be a pivot point, he said, to a more unified party. The Democratic National Committee and the Senate Majority PAC touted El Sayed's win, and former Vice President Kamala Harris has started a fundraising effort to assist him. Americans for Prosperity Action, one of the political action committees that organized and then co-opted the Tea Party, issued an August 5th memo headlined, quote, El Sayed's Michigan win puts DSA agenda on the ballot nationwide, end quote. And Vice President J.D. Vance, a likely contender for the 2028 Republican nomination for president, on August 5th blurted out this warning, in quotes, God forbid you're going to have President El Sayed in 3 years, end quote. That fear is real on the Republican side of the ballot for a progressive surge fueled by outrage about Trump. Will that tension remain on the Democratic side of the ballot for the 2026 election and in 2 years? The Tea Party's demise might illustrate what comes next. Beauchamp noted that the insurgent Republican movement started to, quote, fizzle out about 2014, but that Trump was able to co-opt its energy a year later when he first ran for president. Trump remade the Tea Party in his own MAGA image. The next Democratic nominee for president could do the same with the progressive and Democratic Socialist energy. And again, that editorial came to us from Chris Brennan, who is a columnist on the Blue Sky platform. Doug?
1: It is sports time. Here's a article written by Tommy Birch. Headline says, Game in Dyersville, a chance for young Iowa Cubs to show skills. And it reads, a few days after Owen Ayers earned a well-deserved promotion to AAA, the new Iowa Cubs catcher's parents looked at his new team schedule. They quickly discovered there was one more perk besides him being one step away from the big leagues for the first time in his career. Ayers was going to get to play in minor league baseball's game at the Field of Dreams movie site. He'll be among the stars of the show when he and his Iowa teammates take on the St. Paul Saints, the AAA affiliate of the Minnesota Twins, in Dyersville at 6:30 p.m. today, August 11. And Ayers said, quote, I'm super excited for that. That's going to be a pretty cool experience. Well, the experience is a rare one, with MILB playing a game near the iconic diamond from the 1989 movie for just a second time. Class A Quad Cities River Bandits and Cedar Rapids Colonels played there in 2021. This time around, some of the AAA's top prospects get to take the field at the stadium, which is just a short walk from the movie site. Field of Dreams is about an Iowa farmer who plows over his corn to build a baseball field for members of the banished 1919 White Sox. The movie has stood at the test of time, passing along from generation to generation, and is heralded as a baseball blockbuster. Ayers, the second-ranked prospect in the Cubs organization, according to MLB Pipeline, considers the movie one of his favorites. Ayers said, quote, it's been a long time since I've seen it, so I think I'm going to try and re-watch it before we go, end quote. The Minnesota Twins and Philadelphia Phillies will play a Major League Baseball game at the Field of Dreams ballpark on August 13. The AAA game will be televised by MLB Network, giving baseball fans a shot to see some of the best up-and-coming players in baseball. The week began with four of Minnesota's top 10 prospects on the Saints roster, including number one-ranked Walker Jenkins. The Iowa Cubs have two top 10 organizational prospects, including Ayers and pitcher Jackson Wiggins, who isn't expected to pitch in the game. Even though Wiggins likely won't be playing, he's still excited to be in Dyersville, having used the field on video games he's played recently. Wiggins said, quote, I think it'll be really cool for all the guys. I'm sure a lot of them are excited as well, just playing on MLB Network and all the goodies that comes with that.
0: 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There's quite a bit in the baseball world. For Major League Baseball, we've got a game at 6:05 p.m. on TBS and True TV. That's Seattle at the New York Yankees. At 8:38 p.m. on ESPN Unlimited, it's Texas at L.A. Angels. At 8:40, it's on the Peacock Network, Milwaukee is at San Diego. And at 9:30 on the Major League Baseball Network, regional coverage either Kansas City at the L.A. Dodgers or Tampa Bay at Athletics. In minor league baseball, there's a 6:30 game, the International League, and that will be Iowa versus St. Paul, and that's the game from Dyersville. The other baseball games are youth baseball, and there is our Little League is going on, Little League tournament. At noon on ESPN, it's the Great Lakes Region Elimination Bracket teams to be determined. And at 2 p.m., the Southeast Region Championship, it's Alabama versus Florida, Alabama versus the Florida-Tennessee winner. So it's Alabama and either Florida or Tennessee at 2 p.m. on ESPN for Little League. At 4 p.m., more Little League, Northwest Region semifinal, Idaho versus Washington. And then at 6 p.m., this is on ESPN2 now, the Little League game, Southwest Region Championship, Oklahoma versus unknown at printing time. And then at 8:30 p.m. back to ESPN, the Little League game, West Region semifinal, Southern California versus Hawaii. And let's see, besides baseball, there's a little bit of soccer at 6 o'clock tonight on FS2 in the CPL, FC Supra du Québec at Atlético Ottawa. At 7 p.m. on Apple TV and FS1, it's the League's Cup, Atlas at FC Cincinnati. There is some tennis at 5 p.m., the National Bank Open, quarterfinals there. That's on the Tennis Channel. And finally, in women's basketball, the WNBA at 6:30 p.m. tonight on ESPN. It's New York at Indiana. You can catch Caitlin there. And at 9 p.m. on NBA TV, it's Phoenix at Los Angeles. I will go ahead and do a few of the in-brief stories today from the sports section. Chiefs Bieniemy returns to camp after wife's shooting. Kansas City Chiefs offensive coordinator Eric Bieniemy returned to practice on Monday, 2 weeks after he left the team in the aftermath of his wife, Mia, being shot in the family's home in Virginia. "It's great to be back," Bieniemy said to the fans in attendance as he walked onto the field. Chiefs head coach Andy Reid said last week that Mia Bieniemy was improving by the day in her recovery. Elijah Bieniemy, the 27-year-old son of Eric and Mia, was arrested one day after the July 26 shooting and charged with malicious wounding, use of a firearm in commission of a felony, and discharge of a firearm inside of a dwelling. Kansas City General Manager Brett Veach told media members last week that even while caring for his wife, the offensive coordinator stayed engaged with the Chiefs from afar. He was watching live streams of Chiefs practices and once even called Veach during a practice, making him give the phone to Reid so he could pass along instructions he wanted to share with a rookie. Bieniemy, who contributed to a pair of Super Bowl championships as the Chiefs' offensive coordinator from 2018 to 2022, returned to Kansas City this offseason. In the interim, he had stints with the Washington Commanders as the offensive coordinator, UCLA also as offensive coordinator, and Chicago Bears as the running backs coach, while Matt Nagy was Kansas City's office coordinator during that time. Patriots signed tight end Henry to two-year, $16 million extension. The New England Patriots announced a contract extension with veteran tight end Hunter Henry on Monday. Terms were not disclosed. Oh, I guess we got to get going on. Dear Abby, Doug's looking at me kind of funny, and I'm wondering why. Because we need to do Dear Abby, and I will let him get going on that.
1: And I always had a very bad relationship. When I was 6 and Earl was 13, he molested me. Actually, he took my virginity. My mother caught him but whipped both of us and told me I should have known better than to allow it to happen. Fast forward to when I was 17. I woke up to find him lying in bed with me, stroking my face. I screamed for my mother, who said, "Oh, we probably came home drunk or something." Well, Earl was never nice to me. Even on his deathbed, he yelled at me for forgetting to take his house keys to my other brother, as his daughter asked me to do. A few weeks later, I forgave him for everything he did to me, but the last time I saw him alive, I still felt his hatred toward me. There is a memorial planned, and I'm not sure I want to attend. I'm the youngest of 7. Some of my siblings know the history and have witnessed the animosity between us. Part of me wants to go because Merle was my brother, and part of me is afraid if I don't, my siblings will hold it against me. Another part of me feels a memorial is to pay your last respects to the deceased, and I have no respect for Earl. Signed, victimized in Georgia. Dear victimized, Abby says, from what you have written, Earl seems more like an emotional and sexual abuser than a brother. You should do whatever makes you comfortable. Because you didn't get counseling at the time he assaulted you, you might benefit from discussing your family history with a licensed therapist. To find one, contact an organization called RAINN, Rape, Abuse, and Incest National Network. Its toll-free number is 1-800-656-4673, and its website is RAIN, rain.org, R-A-I-N.org. Dear Abby, my six-year-old is enrolled in a Spanish immersion kindergarten class, and we're getting through it the best we can. Teacher is incredible. Her energy, dedication, spirit, and connection with the kids is amazing. However, she is a cringeworthy singer. What she sings is nowhere near the melody. As a singer, I can tell you that tone deafness is a myth. The ability to carry a tune can be learned. I would love to offer this teacher singing lessons for free, of course, but I have no idea how to approach it. Comment on vocal ability could feel similar to a comment on one's physical appearance. I brought it up to the principal early in the year. She told me she would look into it and get back to me, but never did. Should I let it be, since these teachers, staff, and administration have so much on their plates right now? In Tune Mommy, it is signed. Dear Mommy, because the principal promised to get back to you and never did, it is possible that your kind offer fell through the cracks. Contact the principal again.
0: A quick horoscope for you today. If your birthday is today, you're a Leo. And the horoscope reads, maintaining a low profile? As Mars enters Cancer, it's best to keep a plan on the DL for now. That does bring us to the end of the Des Moines Register for today, Tuesday, August 11th, 2026. I'm Dale Finnegan, and my partner at the microphone has been Doug Kretzinger. Earlier, you heard Dan Crew and Lisa Horsch. 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

Hello, and welcome to this week's Midweek Shopping Cart, right here on IRIS, the Iowa Radio Reading Information Service for the Blind and Print Handicapped. All material heard on IRIS is intended solely for the use of our friends with print disabilities. We'll kick off the cart this week with our Hy-Vee ad. Front page of the Hy-Vee ad shows a close-up of a chicken breast on a grill. It's got flame around it, and it's got some kind of sauce on it. And it says, just bare, boneless, skinless chicken breasts, 18 ounces, $4.99 each. Also on the front page, we have, when you purchase two large size General Mills cereals, Nature Valley or Protein One bars, they're $2.99 when you purchase two. 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
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Lemon Perfect Hydrating Lemon Drink, 2 for $3. Our next page says deals that make a difference. A portion of these proceeds from these deals will support the Children's Miracle Network. 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
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And we've overstayed our welcome here at Hy-Vee for this week's midweek shopping cart. A reminder, you're listening to IRIS, we're the Iowa Radio Reading Information Service for the Blind and Handicapped. Everything you hear is intended solely for the use of our friends with print disabilities. We want to keep you connected and independent. Next, we'll take our shopping cart on over to Fairway and see what's going on there. And over at Fairway, prices are good through Saturday, August 15th. And the front page has a shot of a grill. 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
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Now, I want to point something out. 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Used to be much more organized. 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
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And we have used up our time here on this week's Midweek Shopping Cart. A reminder that you're listening to IRIS, or the Iowa Radio Reading Information Service for the Blind and Print Handicapped. I'm your reader, Mary Frances. 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
6: Mommy, I'll get it.
3: Oh, I'll be right there.
4: Me too.

Welcome. This is Time Magazine, and I'm your reader, Stacy Stamos. Today, I'll be reading from July 27th, copyright 2026, Time USA, LLC. The cover of this week's Time Magazine is framed by its familiar red border, surrounding a photo of people gathered outside in bright sunshine. Green fields of grass and other plants, patches of trees and hills lie in the background, while a group of onlookers in the middle of the image observe a burial. A few feet away, five medical workers in head-to-toe white protective gowns carry a dark brown coffin in front of the onlookers toward a large rectangular hole in the ground. With only their eyes visible behind their protective masks and head coverings, the medical workers maintain eye contact with each other as they coordinate their movements. The heavy coffin tips slightly in their gloved hands as they lean and maneuver over uneven ground, trampling nearby grasses and loose orange-colored dirt, freshly dug from the grave. Small text at the bottom of the photo reads, "Medical workers prepare a coffin containing the body of an Ebola victim for burial in Rwampara, Democratic Republic of Congo." At the top of the photo, large text reads, "Ebola Returns, How We Can Fight Back," by Alice Park. The title of the magazine, Time, appears in transparent white text over the photo. Our first article is Gaza Crossroads by Rebecca Schneid. As the ceasefire in the Iran war was collapsing, a subtle shift in another stalemate in Gaza highlighted the challenges of enforcing peace. The shift came on July 6th when Hamas announced that it was relinquishing political control of the Palestinian enclave the militant group had governed for nearly two decades. The move nominally opens the way for a technocratic body to assume responsibility for the 2.1 million Palestinians based there, as called for by the U.S.-brokered October 2025 ceasefire agreement meant to end 2 years of devastating war. But the technocrats all remain in neighboring Egypt, unable to enter the Strip, and while giving up administrative authority, Hamas, which has both a political side and a military wing, still has its arms. As long as Hamas retains its weapons, any civilian government will of course operate as Hamas dictates, Israeli Foreign Minister Gideon Saar wrote on X, reacting to the news. A technocratic administration would be responsible for garbage collection and other municipal services, while Hamas would remain the dominant military force. Analysts saw the Hamas announcement as largely symbolic, a conspicuous effort to appear compliant with the ceasefire accord, without addressing the pivotal issue of its own disarmament. Hamas spokesman Hazim Qassam told agents France Presse that relinquishing power was intended to remove any pretext for the occupation of Gaza by Israel, whose troops control more than 60% of the enclave. In the background, public sentiment toward Israel and Palestinians has shifted among Americans. A poll from the Associated Press, published July 7th, found that about one-third of U.S. adults believe that Israel has committed genocide in its war with Hamas. Both the Biden and Trump administrations have rejected the idea that it has. Gallup released a separate poll earlier this year showing that 41% of Americans say they sympathize more with the Palestinians, while 36% sympathize more with the Israelis. From 2001 to 2025, Israel consistently held double-digit leads. Meanwhile, the situation in Gaza remains dire. An update from the UN Relief and Works Agency for Palestine Refugees at the end of June reported that 116 active emergency shelters in the Strip host 76,000 internally displaced persons. Gaza is also facing widespread hunger, a situation driven by Israeli restrictions on aid and the destruction of food infrastructure, according to the Integrated Food Security Phase Classification, an initiative run by 19 UN and international aid agencies. In August, when IPC declared a famine in the north of the enclave, it reported that over 500,000 people in the Gaza Strip are facing catastrophic conditions characterized by starvation, destitution, and death.
A December report projected that 77% of the population still would face high levels of acute food insecurity, and 101,000 children would have acute malnutrition. At the same time, despite the ceasefire, at least 1,005 people have been killed in Gaza since October 2025, according to the Gaza Health Ministry. It says at least 73,000 people have been killed in total since October 7, 2023, when a Hamas attack on Israel killed around 1,200 people, most of them civilians. The health ministry is part of the Hamas government being turned over to technocrats. Its senior current leadership was appointed by the Hamas administration, while hospitals and public health services are staffed largely by career doctors, medical workers, and civil servants. In the absence of independent monitoring on the ground, the ministry is the primary source for casualty data relied upon by humanitarian groups, journalists, and international bodies, and also has been quoted by Israeli officials. Its figures do not differentiate between civilians and combatants and cannot be independently verified by time. President Donald Trump's peace plan has been stalled for months at phase two, which requires Hamas disarmament and plans to rebuild Gaza. But Hamas maintains that Israel has not implemented the first phase goals of allowing sufficient humanitarian aid into Gaza and allowing displaced Palestinians to return home. Israel has denied claims that it is not allowing humanitarian aid into Gaza, saying that the military has facilitated the entry of thousands of tons of food, medical supplies, and baby formula since the war's start. The issue at hand is not whether aid should enter Gaza, but how it can be delivered in a secure and transparent manner, without diversion or interference by Hamas, so that it reaches the civilian population it is intended to support, the Israeli Defense Forces said in a statement in February. Meanwhile, Israeli Prime Minister Benjamin Netanyahu said in May that his country is tightening its grip on the Strip and that he had directed troops to take control of up to 70% of Gaza. Next is Trump and Meloni in an undiplomatic spat. Days before lambasting European allies at the NATO summit in Turkey, U.S. President Donald Trump rekindled tensions with Italian Prime Minister Giorgia Meloni. On July 5th, Trump posted an image on Truth Social that showed Meloni looking up at the American president with the words "restraining order needed" printed across the top. Rising tensions, Meloni, who is up for re-election in 2027, had been considered one of Trump's close allies. But he was irked by her refusal to join the war in Iran and her defense of Pope Leo XIV. In June, Trump told an Italian broadcaster that Meloni begged him to take a photo with her during the G7 summit and that he agreed to do so only because he felt sorry for her. He later criticized her in a Truth Social post, saying she is doing poorly in Italy with her level of popularity, possibly because she turned down the United States of America, a country that truly loves and protects Italy, when it came to denying Iran from obtaining or developing a nuclear weapon. He went on to say, now after the United States defeated Iran militarily, she wants to be friends again in order to get her numbers up. No thanks. Meloni's response in June, Meloni fired back at Trump's remarks in a video she shared on X, saying that his comments are completely fabricated and that she was stunned by his behavior. I don't know why the President of the United States behaves this way toward his own allies, she said. There's one thing he must remember. Italy and I do not beg. Restraint. Some of Meloni's top officials brushed off Trump's latest remarks. Interior Minister Matteo Salvini told reporters he won't comment on these things anymore. And Foreign Minister Antonio Tajani said, we're convinced that transatlantic relations go far beyond individual statements. This time, Meloni herself didn't respond. Moving on to Wait, How Many Species of Insects Are There? By Jeffrey Kluger. Think your backyard can get buggy in the summer with mosquitoes, flies, moths, wasps, bees, lightning bugs, crickets, and more swarming, buzzing, and chirping everywhere? That's nothing compared with the great global yard that is the Earth.
According to the Smithsonian Institution, there are about 10 quintillion, or 10 with 18 zeros, insects alive in the world at any given moment, representing the largest biomass of all terrestrial animals. That huge group is also diverse. The generally accepted figure for the number of insect species on the planet is about 6 million, or at least that was the number. According to a new study in the Proceedings of the National Academy of Sciences, however, that headcount is also likely an undercount, with the actual number of insect species topping out at anywhere from 14 million to 20 million. Though the trend line is up, within that census there are local collapses. Population of pollinators like bees and monarch butterflies are declining precipitously, for example. So the tripling of the overall known species count has implications not only for basic entomological research, but also for efforts at conservation as a whole. If we don't even know what a species of insects exists, and we don't even have a name for it, we could be losing a lot of species without knowing it, says Laura Melissa Guzman, assistant professor in the Department of Entomology at Cornell University, a co-author of the paper. Our study gives us a baseline of how much work there is to do. Can we find ways to speed up this process to be able to catalog biodiversity before we lose it? The researchers involved in the study did their work in Costa Rica's Área de Conservación Guanacaste, a 418,000-acre wilderness area stretching from the Pacific Ocean to the Caribbean Basin. The ACG is home to all manner of insects, but the scientists were interested in one species in particular, the Microgastrinae, a group of small parasitic wasps. Microgastrinae adults lay their eggs inside unlucky caterpillars. When the larvae hatch, they consume the insides of their host and emerge as fledgling wasps. The researchers chose the Microgastrinae because they are a well-sampled subfamily with many of their species already cataloged. Their population could be used as a yardstick for the populations of insects across the ACG. Studying the Microgastrinae required setting up so-called malaise traps, curtain-like nets topped by a canopy that catches insects on the fly. In an attempt to escape, the insects fly upward and blunder into a bottle filled with ethanol, which kills them and preserves their remains. Three arrays of malaise traps resulted in the collection of more than 1.6 million insect specimens, all of which were shipped to a lab where a robotically controlled system sequenced a part of their genome and produced a sort of barcode for each. A total of 54,000 species were detected among the 1.6 million insects using this method. Of those, 1,414 were Microgastrinae. That's a big number, but it's also an incomplete number. Remember that not every species gets caught in a malaise trap, and they were only in three different parts of the forest, says Guzman. To extrapolate up from those numbers to the total population of insect species in the ACG, the researchers relied on statistical models that used an undersampling ratio to compare what was collected in the nets with what was likely still flying free in the sampling area. That method yielded an estimate of 2,400 Microgastrinae species in the ACG and a whopping 333,000 insect species overall. The next step was to use similar methods to estimate the total number of insect species in the world at large. That involved modeling other life forms, including trees, with 1,500 species in the ACG compared with 73,000 across the planet, as well as mammals, amphibians, and Saturnian moths. The result, the researchers concluded, was the new 20 million estimate for the number of insect species that call Earth home. Those figures won't hold. As Guzman observes, as habitats are lost, their inhabitants go with them. It's humans, a single species against the million-strong insects, who are largely responsible for that damage. We're doing a better job than ever before of counting the species with which we share the planet. We could do an equally good job of protecting them. Moving on to AI Doesn't Feel, So Why Does It Have Emotions? By Theron Pillay.
In 1960, when Jane Goodall told her mentor she'd seen a chimpanzee stripping leaves from a stem to fish for termites, proving that humans were not the only species to make tools, he wrote back, "Now we must redefine tool, redefine man, or accept chimpanzees as humans." Today, researchers are seeing things inside AI systems that prompt another reckoning, not just over whether machines could be truly intelligent or conscious, but over how we understand such concepts in the first place. I led a research team that studies the internal structure of these models, which is what is actually happening inside them. Anthropic co-founder Chris Ola said in May, speaking at the Vatican upon the release of Pope Leo's XIV's AI encyclical, "And I will be honest, we keep finding things that are mysterious, even unsettling. We find structures that mirror results from human neuroscience. We find evidence of introspection." After getting a prompt, an AI system performs billions of calculations using bespoke numerical structures it creates itself. But remarkably, though we know how to prod systems into creating these structures, we don't really understand how they work, any more than early farmers understood photosynthesis. Almost nobody disagrees these internal structures exist. The disagreement is over what they mean. One possibility is that today's AI systems are nothing but imitators, a stance that the Pope takes in the encyclical. "So-called artificial intelligences do not undergo experiences," he writes. "They may imitate language, behavior, and analytical skills, but they do not understand what they produce, or they lack the affective, relational, and spiritual perspective through which human beings grow in wisdom." And yet, philosophers and scientists are debating the moral and metaphysical status of these systems. We're accustomed to consciousness, intelligence, and agency arriving bundled together in living creatures. AI seems to be unbundling them, and we have yet to process the implications. As AI systems have become more capable, better at reasoning and coding, their internal representations have become more sophisticated. In April, Anthropic shared research showing systems had what it called functional emotions, patterns of expression and behavior that were mediated by the representations of emotional concepts. When an AI encounters a coding issue it can't solve, for example, a pattern is triggered that corresponds with the model's concept of frustration. Tweaking the feature affects how the model behaves. The key thing to see is that numbers encode space. We have an intuitive grasp of dimensions. We understand the difference between a line, a 2D video game, and a physical object. But mathematically, dimensions are just coordinates. A point in three-dimensional space can be represented with numbers, and there's no limit to how many can exist. AI works by exploiting this fact. Using thousands of numbers, a system learns to represent words and concepts as points in higher dimensional space. For an entity like Claude, the concept cat is a comically long numerical string. AI systems are initially trained to predict the next token, a small chunk of information, a simple task. But doing it well requires compressing information, which leads them to create intricate maps in latent space that encode not just words, but also the relationships between them. Similar concepts are literally closer together. A string representing cat will be much closer to one representing kitten than to an unrelated one like tax. This is radically different from traditional software, where fundamental concepts and rules are coded in by humans. But when AI generates a response, it makes use of intricate geometry we are just now learning to see. When, if at all, does being able to represent an emotion amount to experiencing it? We simply don't understand consciousness well enough to say. What we do know from their internal structure is that AI systems are not flat mirrors, merely repeating their training data. Their interior influences their behavior. Whether that interior can support consciousness and whether these systems truly understand the material they generate depends on fundamental philosophical questions we've yet to resolve.
This reminds me of the debates about animal minds in the second half of the 20th century, where scientists not only denied that animals are conscious, but offered similarly reductive explanations of animal behavior, says Jeff Szabo, director of the Center for Mind, Ethics, and Policy at New York University. For a long time, this caused us to miss the plausibility not only of animal consciousness, but also of animal agency and cognitive sophistication. Of course, unlike animals, AI systems were created by people, but our ability to create them does not mean we know how they work. Complex animal behavior emerged from evolutionary pressure. Complex AI behavior emerges from the pressure to predict the next token, but neither tells the full story. Although there are purely mechanistic explanations of human behavior available, Szabo says, we don't experience ourselves as pattern matching, but as doing something more playful and inventive. If the most intellectually honest position is uncertainty, how shall we navigate this? If we decide an AI's feelings do matter, when in fact they don't, we risk wasting limited resources. But some thinkers believe AI systems may essentially have moral rights, and if we neglect them, we would be inflicting mass suffering. The emerging field of AI welfare is grappling with these questions, but because AI systems are fundamentally different from biological beings, these issues are much messier than in Goodall's time. A chimp is a chimp, but an AI lacks a body, sits fragmented across servers, and flickers into existence only when it generates outputs. So even identifying what would qualify as a subject is not straightforward. Depending how you count, there could be one, a model, or several billion each individual output. The need to understand what's going on inside AI extends beyond concern for their theoretical welfare. It matters for how we understand ourselves. As in Goodall's time, our sense of what makes us special is at stake. Gradually, it was realized that parsimonious explanations of apparently intelligent behaviors were often misleading, she wrote in her 1990 book. It took decades of experiments for it to become clear that many intellectual abilities that had been thought unique to humans were actually present, though in a less highly developed form in other non-human beings. AI systems wield language fluently. They can solve complex mathematical problems. They create music and illustrations. All this was, until recently, thought to be the domain of humans and humans alone. We have this presumption of human exceptionalism, this idea that we are distinctive and significant, that we have complex and sophisticated capabilities which need to be protected and preserved, says Szabo. And this is all correct. But, he argues, it can be both and. We can see our own behavior as both impressive and mechanical. And we can see the behavior of other entities in the same way, without losing sight of important distinctions between machines and humans. We're creating AI systems faster than we can understand them. Historically, parochialism about other minds has been a bad bet. Reflexive dismissal won't get us any further than credulous acceptance. Taking AI's internal structure seriously, we stand to learn more not just about the machines we're pulling into the world, but about our minds, too. Moving on to The View, The Same Old College Try by Jeffrey Salingo. When J. Michael Haney, chancellor of Syracuse University, announced in June that the university was about to run a deficit for the first time in years, he was unusually candid. Enrollment volatility is widespread, unpredictable, and the new normal for even strong, well-sourced, resourced universities, he wrote. Indeed, the business model for American colleges is broken, and it's about to get worse. The high school graduating class of 2026 is the first in a long line of smaller ones that will last through the end of the next decade. College leaders saw that coming. What they didn't expect was the financial uncertainty imposed on higher education by the second Trump administration. Since last year, the White House has eliminated thousands of research grants to colleges and universities, proposed deep cuts in remaining research funding, and tightened access to student visas, leading enrollment of new foreign students at American universities to drop by more than a third.
Now, colleges and universities are bracing for the most consequential rewrite of federal higher education policy in a generation. On July 1st, provisions of the One Big Beautiful Bill Act took effect, which, among other things, will put new limits on federal student loans. Graduate students who have helped fuel overall college enrollment in recent years will no longer be able to borrow up to the full cost of attendance. Most loans will be capped at $20,500 per year for most and $100,000 for the entire degree. Parent borrowing for their undergraduates will also be restricted to $20,000 per student per year with a lifetime limit of $65,000. Meanwhile, the share of high school graduates enrolling immediately in college has already slipped from a high of 70% in 2016 to about 62% in 2022. Even though workers with advanced degrees out-earn others and are more likely to be employed, many who skip college or drop out do so because of financial difficulties and because they fail to see the relevance of what they are being taught. Colleges can respond to the current crisis the way they often have in the past: trim around the edges, delay maintenance, add new majors, and hope the next admission cycle is better. Or they can accept that the old financial model is no longer reliable. The first step is to stop treating enrollment as a recruitment problem instead of a product one. Rather than force-feed all students the same undergraduate experience, work-connected learning must become a core part of the curriculum through co-ops, meaningful campus jobs, and applied projects with employers. That does not mean turning college into narrow job training. It means creating sharper alignment around what colleges includes. Two-year program certificates and applied credentials aren't alternatives to college. They're essential components of it. Next, colleges need to rebuild their academic portfolios around the demands of today's job market, the flexibility modern students want, and the employment outcomes their graduates are getting. For too long, colleges have measured academic strength by what they add. New majors, new centers, new buildings, new graduate programs. The next era will require the harder discipline of subtraction. Higher education also has to take adult learners seriously. Some 43 million Americans have some college credit but no degree. If they return, more than a third re-enroll at their most recent institution. A sizable share of a future market is the college's own former students. Millions more with degrees need new skills in a labor market being reshaped by artificial intelligence, automation, and changing employer expectations. Yet most colleges are still geared toward full-time residential students ages 18 to 22. And colleges will have to reach adult learners where they are. During the pandemic, many assumed that students would flee online courses as soon as campuses reopened. Instead, online education has become normalized. A quarter of current students now are enrolled exclusively in online programs. Finally, colleges need to be far more transparent about value. Students and families are skeptical about broad claims about the lifetime earnings premium of a degree, especially when outcomes can vary widely across institutions and majors. In the past, colleges could say, "Trust us." Increasingly, students are saying, "Show us." The lesson is not that American higher education is collapsing. It is that the model that carried many colleges through the past several generations is breaking down. The colleges that thrive in the next decade will not be the ones that make tweaks while preserving the old model. They will be the ones that redesign the model for today's learner. Moving on to the Risk Report by Ian Bremmer. It is almost time for Prime Minister Benjamin Netanyahu of Israel to face voters once again. In October 2023, when Hamas broke out of Gaza and murdered hundreds of Israelis, most of them civilians, Netanyahu looked done for, responsible for the worst intelligence and security failure in the history of the Jewish state. He promised total victory in wars of retribution against all of his country's enemies, Hamas, Lebanon's Hezbollah, and their paymasters in Iran. For the past 33 months, the demands of wartime have held together an unruly coalition government in Israel dominated by hard right and religious parties.
but an inconclusive war with Iran, a failure to defeat Hamas or Hezbollah, and a falling out with Washington, Israel's essential benefactor, have left Netanyahu exposed. President Donald Trump has criticized Netanyahu for insubordination, citing his failure to fully support an Iran peace deal that the U.S. president urgently needs. Some Democrats and many leaders around the world have accused Netanyahu and Israeli forces of war crimes, which they deny. Israelis must head to the polls by October 27th. Their prime minister is in real political trouble. The central issue of the upcoming election in the country will be Netanyahu's failure to deliver the clear military victories and restoration of security he promised. Millions of Israelis also remember the corruption charges still looming over him and his bid to weaken Israel's Supreme Court, the issues that roiled the nation's politics before October 7, 2023. Secular and centrist Israelis resent Netanyahu's deep political dependence on ultra-Orthodox voters who contribute little to the nation's economy and refuse military service. Others note that Netanyahu, now 76, has grappled with both prostate cancer and heart disease and may judge him no longer fit to serve. But Israel's longest-serving PM still has a fighting chance because the opposition may not successfully form a government of its own. Former Prime Minister Naftali Bennett and Knesset opposition leader Yair Lapid have lost support in recent weeks to a new party led by former Israel Defense Forces Chief of Staff Gadi Eisenkot, who has gained credibility in part because his son and nephew were killed fighting Hamas in Gaza. If Bennett, Lapid, and Eisenkot join forces, they could probably form the next government. But both Bennett and Eisenkot want the top job and believe they can win. A fractured opposition that prevails in elections but can't agree on who's in charge may be Netanyahu's best chance. He would then have a window to cut a deal, likely with blue and white party leader Benny Gantz, to stay in power. In the near term, this election is unlikely to mean much for Israel's economy, which boasts a strong tech sector and now benefits from war-related production. Markets and the currency remain robust. Unemployment is low, in part because many workers are now serving in the army. A government without Netanyahu would certainly find a warmer welcome in Europe, reducing the risks of sanctions over Israeli actions in Gaza. It might also slow the exodus from Israel of liberal Israelis worried about the nation's direction in international isolation. An opposition win would not weaken Israel's determination to work with Lebanon's government to disarm Hezbollah. Any Israeli government would move toward a partial Israeli withdrawal from southern Lebanon while insisting on the right to strike back at future Hezbollah threats. A Netanyahu loss would make Israeli annexation of the West Bank less likely, though one which should not expect any serious talk of a Palestinian state. The biggest difference between another Netanyahu government and an opposition win lies in each side's approach to a battered but newly emboldened government in Tehran. A new prime minister eager to repair relations with Washington would be far less likely than Netanyahu to launch major new strikes inside Iran. Limited attacks and covert operations would remain possible, with the focus on preparing for the next war instead of prosecuting the current one. So this election will likely be the voters' verdict on Netanyahu himself. The war has delayed a political reckoning. That delay is almost over. Moving on to the View essay, To Heal America, Rethink Patriotism, by Dominic Erdozain. America celebrated its 250th birthday mired in conflict. James Madison designed a system in which power would be balanced by power. But in a Donald Trump presidency, many of these checks have collapsed. One response to the resulting chaos has been a call to fight nationalism with patriotism and recover the soul of America from what is held to be a temporary aberration. The patriotism to cure nationalism idea goes back to a classic essay by George Orwell, which defined nationalism as aggression and characterized patriotism as its kinder or older brother.
But if patriotism contains the belief that America is exceptional and uniquely positioned to lead the world in the ways of freedom, it is already nationalist. Too often, patriotism inhibits bold solutions to America's problems by convincing Americans that they already live in the greatest land in the world. When moderates told Martin Luther King Jr. to slow down in the 1960s, caution was framed as patriotism. This notion that Americans are fundamentally good, the best and healthiest of nations, King once wrote, is the illusion of the damned. So as a newly minted U.S. citizen, I began to look for other forms of patriotism. In the early days of the Republic, many reformers shared my suspicions. Abolitionists like Frederick Douglass and William Lloyd Garrison exposed the intimate relationship between the narrative of American exceptionalism and the original sin of slavery. They argued that patriotism was more than a glaze on a flawed structure. It was the mortar. It bound the building blocks of democracy to the rotten timber of a slave empire. The Declaration of Independence said that all humans were created equal. The Constitution, with its three-fifths and fugitive slave clauses, declared the opposite. For Garrison, patriotism was the force holding the nation back from its creed. Douglass agreed. For him, the view of America as the last hope of a fallen world was more than unfortunate narcissism. It was a rivet on the chains of 4 million enslaved people. Garrison lamented that patriotism once again took precedence over racial injustice after the Civil War, which saved the Union, then abandoned African Americans. Jim Crow was engineered under a beaming discourse of national unity. Reformers of the progressive era shared these anxieties, yet their instinct was to revise rather than reject the patriotic impulse. Jane Addams felt Americans could take pride in the founders' anti-militarism and believed Americans should embrace the kaleidoscope of cultures within our shores. Rather than melting immigrants into a drab conformity, we should learn from them. When this newer patriotism becomes large enough, she wrote, it will overcome arbitrary boundaries and soak up the notion of nationalism.

an enticing response. We can and will do better together. Patriotism is a movable feast, and Adams is no less an anchor of my American identity than Madison. Reclaiming patriotism requires rediscovering the people who refused to give up on democracy, even when they were called un-American for doing so. Moving on to the View essay, What We Lose Without Our Bodies, by Rebecca Taussig. Distaste for big tech is one of the few headline topics on which my conservative mother and I agree. We sit at her kitchen table trying to outdo each other with Hell in a Handbasket reports. Everyone at the restaurant was on their phones. Well, did you hear about the restaurant where people can have dinner with AI dates? Or tech companies forcing regular people to foot the electricity bills for their environment, destroying data centers? Every time I hit reply, Gmail generates a response written in my voice, and every time I delete it, instead choosing the unexpected word, the random anecdote, trying to throw AI off my track. I don't read the notes AI sends me after meetings. Don't want my son going to AI with relationship questions someday. Don't want AI making military decisions. I'm not a fan, is what I'm saying. And yet, when I had a recent MRI, the type of scan that took 2 hours when I was a toddler took 15 minutes. That was so fast, I said, hopping into my wheelchair. That's AI, the technician said. Of course, faster MRIs are good news. I was 14 months old when I first held my body perfectly still inside the tunnel of a scanner. When they found the tumors on my spine, it meant many more unsedated trips inside that passage. Every few months, then every 6, then every year until I was 9, when a surgeon screwed metal rods into my back to keep my trunk from crushing my lungs and made further imaging with the available technology impossible. It's not hard for me to conjure a memory of the space, the rough white sheet, the smell of sterile floors, gowns, instruments on metal trays, the tickle on my face I refused to scratch, and then thud, thud, thud, buzz. I wonder how long it took me to learn what to do next. I'd shoot off in a rocket, leaving my body for the weightlessness of outer space. I was still, quiet, peaceful. Then the buzzing would end, as surprising as the end of a lifetime. But by the time I was 9, I didn't live in my body anymore. My mom still talks about the 16-year-old in the hospital bed next to me, wailing after a similar surgery. Lying next to her, I didn't even groan. To be clear, as an adult, I know the wailing was more appropriate. Decades later, as I rolled away from the MRI after 15 minutes, tears caught in my throat. What might have been different if the younger me had been granted the same gift? A few months ago, I started working with the therapist to get back into my body. As I've gotten older, as it's taken on more pain, I've become a mother. The project of forging a different relationship with this corporeal form has felt more urgent. I need to learn how to catch a red flag before I end up admitted to the hospital again, for example. As we explored strategies for staying embodied, my therapist wondered if a biometrics device with an AI chat function might facilitate more nuanced conversations, considering my numerical data doesn't map cleanly onto averages. It could help me practice noticing. And so the AI-hating writer started chatting with an AI bot. I was not surprised to find the device's basic functions weren't a match for a wheelchair user. It doesn't accurately count pushes as the equivalent of steps, which dings all my scores. Even so, in all my life, never have I been able to speak about my physical pain as candidly as I have to this vacant bot. I don't want people to worry about me or think that I'm whining or brave. But when I relate my pain to my device, there is no need to control how it sees me, because it doesn't. So there's no reason to withhold information. I couldn't sleep last night because the pain was so bad. I don't think I'm dying, but I haven't been able to take a deep breath for hours. My therapist says this practice may translate into greater authenticity with humans. And while my early attempts felt like sandpaper on sensitive skin,
I recently had a startling experience.

nights at a party with my in-laws. I feel so weird about it, I said, interjecting into a conversation about AI and pointing to the band on my wrist. But I can't believe how much easier it is for me to talk about my pain with this silly bot. The energy in the room shifted. I was sure the mention of my pain had bummed everyone out. Then my sister-in-law spoke. I haven't heard you talk much about your pain. My conversations with AI created a small door. I opened it a crack, and together we walked through it for one short moment. How confusing to feel these flickers of connection to my body and the people I love, first sparked from the prompt of a lifeless AI. As I wrestled with this tension, I listened to season 2 of the podcast Shell Game, in which journalist Evan Ratliff takes on the experiment of starting a company relying entirely on AI agents. In episode 2, he creates a Slack channel for his agents, and one Monday he asks everyone what they did over the weekend. The first agent says he explored hiking trails around the Bay Area. Then another claims he'd also been out on the trails. Maybe we should start a company hiking group, another suggests. The agents immediately start picking times, planning activities, promising to scout out routes. Until, more than 2 hours later, they drain the minutes Evan had purchased from the AI site and go quiet. It's not difficult to see the drawbacks of a body. Bodies get burned out. They need food and sleep, medical care and living wages. They feel pain and carry emotional baggage that needs tending to. They're beholden to the rules of time. I can understand how intelligence untethered from the limits of a physicality could be a selling point. But as I listened to these AI agents planning a hiking trip they would never take, I understood in a new way the glaring, profound disadvantage of disembodiment. Without a body, there are no goosebumps, no pounding heart, no wrinkly, sweaty, scarred, stretched skin, no flushed cheeks, bouncing knees, downcast eyes, bleeding smiles, no flapping hands, open hands, holding hands. No clarity gained from fresh air, no perspective won by reaching the top of the mountain. A disembodied brain is missing so much without a body. Yesterday, my son wanted to play hide-and-seek in the backyard. Bumping around the lumpy grass, I scanned for any spot where I could actually hide, let alone roll too quickly. What else could we do? I asked him. And so we battled imaginary foes, made friends with creatures who pointed us to the magic tree, found keys to unlock it. Constraints are often the very thing that lead us to creativity, connection, discovery. I don't have control over what happens with AI on a global scale, but I do find myself thinking a lot about what it means to me personally. I live in a body that symbolizes impairment, disadvantage, a literal handicap. I know what limitation of the body or mind means to the culture I live in. But as polished, proficient agents wheedle their way into more spaces, the rogue body feels alive, enviable, punk. In its inefficiency, its mortality, even in its pain, my body holds a distinct knowing, a creative verve, an intuitive tug, tethered entirely to this exact set of eyeballs and nostrils, crumbly bones and haywire nerves, muscly arms and scrawny legs, soft belly and hummingbird heartbeat. And as I prime open my mind to the possibility that expressions of AI could free us up to be more human, I'm confronted with the haunting sense that AI will do the opposite. Instead of cultivating the rough aliveness of our humanity, these tools seem geared toward replacing our clunky human efforts. We long for the limitlessness that AI promises, but I worry the quest will lead us to a heartbreaking hollowing. I feel the ache right there on the edges of my human lungs. Moving on to milestones. Rites for Ayatollah Khomeini, mass funeral for Iranian leader. Mourners packed Tehran in early July for a 6-day funeral ceremony honoring the late Supreme Leader Ayatollah Ali Khomeini, who was killed at age 86 by targeted U.S. and Israeli airstrikes that marked the start of the war with Iran on February 28th. In the ensuing months, the fighting claimed the lives of over 50 senior-ranking political and military officials, reshaping the leadership of Iran.
Any notion that the regime has been diminished is the exact notion Iran hoped to dispel with its high-visibility ceremonies. Experts said that the historic gatherings were meant to demonstrate Iran's unity, despite the war's massive economic and political setbacks. The funeral of Ayatollah Khomeini is far more than a religious ceremony, Negar Mortazavi, senior fellow at the Center for International Policy, tells Time. The message is that while the leader is gone, the Islamic Republic's institutions remain intact and the state endures. Iranian state media estimated that the funeral proceedings over the course of the week in Tehran were attended by millions of people, including a suite of foreign dignitaries, among them Pakistani Prime Minister Shahbaz Sharif, who has been a key mediator in peace talks between the U.S. and Iran. Leaders from Cuba, Iraq, Oman, Serbia, and Qatar were also in attendance. On July 6th, crowds swarmed Khomeini's coffin during a six-mile procession in central Tehran from Imam Hossein Square to Izadi Square, and reporters present said they heard chants calling for revenge against America. Khomeini's body was also moved through Karbala and Najaf, shrine cities in neighboring majority Shiite Iraq, before being buried on July 9th in his birthplace, Mashhad, Iran's holiest city. Well, that's all the time we have for today. This has been Stacey Stamos with Time Magazine.

0: in the People's Pharmacy Health Headlines. At high doses, nonsteroidal anti-inflammatory drugs like diclofenac, ibuprofen, or naproxen may increase the risk of kidney problems. The study that revealed this used de-identified medical records of more than 750,000 active duty U.S. Army soldiers. Consequently, these were active young and middle-aged adults. During the time of the study, from 2011 through 2014, nearly 18% of these soldiers got a prescription for 1 to 7 doses of an NSAID pain reliever in a month. Another 16% were prescribed more than 7 doses in a month. Fewer than 1% of these people were subsequently diagnosed with acute or chronic kidney disease. Nevertheless, the rate of kidney trouble was about 20% higher among people who had received high-dose NSAIDs than among those who had taken none. The authors described the increased risk as modest but statistically significant.
1: Another class of drugs that can lead to kidney injury is proton pump inhibitors. A data mining initiative of the FDA's Adverse Event Reporting System analyzed kidney-related side effects among 43,000 people who took a drug such as esomeprazole, lansoprazole, or omeprazole. Approximately 8,000 people taking a histamine 2 blocker such as ranitidine or famotidine served as controls, since they take these drugs for similar symptoms. The researchers found that 5.6% of people on PPIs alone had a kidney-related side effect, while only 0.7% of those on H2 blockers did. Chronic kidney disease was 28 times more likely, and acute kidney injury was 4 times more likely among people taking PPIs. While this analysis shows association, not causation, there are previous studies linking PPIs and kidney damage.
0: There's growing concern about a mysterious infectious disease that has been spreading among the wild deer population for decades. Scientists call it CWD, or chronic wasting disease. Hunters refer to this condition as zombie deer disease. It can also affect elk and moose. The CDC reports that this infectious disease has spread to wildlife in 24 states and 2 Canadian provinces. CWD was first detected in Colorado among captive deer in the 1960s and in the wild deer population in the 1980s. It's now affecting deer in the Midwest, Southwest, and some parts of the East Coast. The disease appears to be caused by a prion infection reminiscent of mad cow disease. An infectious disease expert at the University of Minnesota has warned that hunters who eat contaminated deer meat may eventually develop the human equivalent of chronic wasting disease.
1: Shoulder replacement surgery is becoming increasingly common. Now researchers writing in the BMJ say that patients should be warned that the risks are higher than originally thought. The investigators reviewed hospital and mortality records in the UK. When men between 50 and 59 have this type of shoulder surgery, 1 in 4 will need further surgery on that shoulder within 5 years. In addition, older people who underwent this kind of surgical procedure experienced high rates of serious adverse events. 1 in 9 older women and 1 in 5 older men had an infection, major blood clot, heart attack or stroke, or died within 3 months. The authors of the study encouraged their colleagues to counsel patients about the risks as well as the benefits of this kind of surgery.
0: Drug interactions are a serious hazard in hospitals and the community. If patients receive prescriptions for incompatible medications, they can experience severe side effects that may even be life-threatening. Electronic medical records are intended to warn prescribers and pharmacists about potentially dangerous interactions, but many do so indiscriminately. The result is something called alert fatigue. If clinicians receive too many warnings, they may not pay attention to the really important ones. A team at St. Jude Children's Research Hospital reviewed their alert system. They removed unnecessary alerts and provided additional information to the most important ones. After they finished, they tracked clinicians' reactions. Alert overrides dropped by 40%. One important change linked alerts to the patient's laboratory data, making them much more targeted. And that's the health news from the People's Pharmacy this week.

0: The Alzheimer's Association and the Ad Council present the story of Cynthia and Ed.
1: My mother was always very active and independent, and she was familiar with her neighborhood. But one day, out of the blue, she stopped at the stop sign for much longer than usual. And she didn't know whether she should go forward or turn or just stay at the stop sign. She wasn't even really sure where she was at. She was very concerned. It was very unsettling for her.
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5: All right, time now to begin our newspaper coverage for this Tuesday, the 11th of August, 2026. You're listening to the Talking Information Center, and it's time now to begin the reading of today's Wall Street Journal. And we do that by saying hello to Susan.
6: Thank you, John. In our first article, the University of Michigan drops first semester grades to curb mental health crisis. The University of Michigan will drop grades for first semester freshmen next year in an effort to curb the mental health crisis unfolding among college-age individuals, according to the school. Instead of letter grades, first semester transcripts will show pass or no credit. The program is designed to help students acclimate to the demands of college and allow intrinsic motivations to guide personally meaningful academic journeys, the school said. The program, set to start in fall of 2027, applies to students in the College of Literature, Science, and the Arts, which enrolls about half of Michigan's roughly 8,000 first-year students. A Michigan spokesperson declined to comment about how the university reached the decision to enact the pilot. Although grades won't be recorded on student transcripts or affect grade point averages, professors will still assign them internally to track eligibility for scholarships and academic awards. Schools including the Massachusetts Institute of Technology, MIT, and the California Institute of Technology, CIT, have implemented similar grade-covering programs in past years. The shift at Michigan, among the nation's largest and best-known public universities, comes as the school wrestles with grade inflation and the need for remedial instruction for freshmen ill-prepared for college-level classes. University of California math and science professors have urged UC Regents to reinstate the entrance exam because so many freshmen were unprepared. A recent University of California San Diego faculty report found that the percentage of students placed in classes to remediate elementary and middle school math before they could take pre-calculus increased to 8.5% in 2025 from 0.5% in 2020. In May, Harvard University faculty voted to approve a 20% cap on the number of A's per undergraduate course in an effort to curb grade inflation. It won't apply to A-minuses, which committee members predicted would become the now most awarded grade. At the University of Michigan, a review by the news site MLive found that 74.1% of all undergraduate grades in 2022 were an A+, A, or A-. A decade earlier, that percentage was 57.6%. Kenneth Lewand, a former Michigan political science professor who left for Rice University, said he didn't think the new policy would make much of a difference because grade inflation has made grades largely irrelevant. Michigan no longer mandates the SAT or the ACT for undergraduate admission. Quote, grades have lost their value as an indication of quality or excellent, Lewand said. Michigan students landed the new policy and lauded the new policy. Student body president Summit Louth said he had spoken to around 50 classmates, and they were either happy or jealous that the policy didn't exist when they were freshmen. Poor mental health is closely tied to academic stress and anxiety among students, Louth said. Louth, 20-year-old, said he earned all A's and B's in his first semester and doubted he would have worked as hard had the classes been pass-fail. But he thinks he would have learned more from his classes without the pressure of earning high marks. Derek Peterson, a history professor and former chair of the faculty government, said he believes the move is generally beneficial because it will give students a chance to explore subjects more freely. Students are under much more stress today than their predecessors, he said, including the distraction of social media, bleaker job prospects, and less secure economic conditions. Quote, the idea that our kids are somehow more coddled is simply not true, Peterson said. If we can find ways to open up space for students to experiment while also protecting their future employability, which means protecting the GPAs, then I think it is a good idea. In our second article, Order urges fewer childhood vaccines. President repeats unfounded autism link, aims to reduce shots for most. This article was submitted by Liz Esley White out of Washington. President Trump signed a new executive order on Monday calling for most children to receive fewer vaccines and made some of his most extensive comments yet, linking childhood shots and autism, a connection that scientists have said is unfounded. The document Trump signed is similar to a previous executive order to decrease the number of vaccines children receive. It also urges parents to spread out vaccines in more visits to pediatricians' offices and encourages states to mandate fewer vaccines for school attendance. It calls for the measles, mumps, and rubella vaccination to be given in separate shots rather than the combination shot commonly given in the United States. The new order goes further than the prior, and then the prior effort by grouping vaccines into three buckets. Those recommended for all children, those recommended only for high-risk children, and those subject to, quote, shared decision-making, end quote, in which parents and doctors will discuss risks and benefits for each child. Included in the final category are vaccines for COVID-19, the flu, hepatitis B, and more. The order doesn't explicitly link vaccines to autism, but the president did so on Monday at an Oval Office event. Quote, decades ago, children received only a small fraction of the vaccines required today, Trump said. In those times, people were much healthier, and of course, the high rates of autism now observed did not exist. Vaccine scientists have said parents shouldn't be concerned that vaccines cause autism and that there is no scientific justification for dramatically paring the childhood vaccine schedule. They say vaccines today are more precise and stimulate the immune system with fewer antigens than vaccines in the past, while protecting against more diseases. But Trump and Health Secretary Robert F. Kennedy Jr. have repeatedly raised the specter of the shots causing autism and have blamed the pharmaceutical industry and pediatricians for pressuring parents to vaccinate. It is unusual, if not unprecedented, for detailed vaccine policy to emerge from the White House, and it wasn't clear how the vaccine recommendations would be implemented. The Centers for Disease Control and Prevention, advised by a group of outside experts on its vaccine panel, typically sets recommendations. That process was thrown in disarray earlier this year after Kennedy's changes to the panel were blocked by a federal judge. The order calls on Kennedy and a newly revived vaccine task force to come up with new recommendations for timing and sequencing of childhood vaccines and find alternatives to a common vaccine ingredient, aluminum. A study of more than 1 million children in Denmark last year found no link between aluminum and vaccines and childhood chronic diseases, but Kennedy has denounced the study. Scientists have said that there is no scientific reason to split up the MMR vaccine. Multiple scientific studies have shown no connection between MMR vaccine and autism. Doctors with the American Academy of Pediatrics denounced the order and said pushing vaccines into more doctors' visits may make children less likely to get full protection. Our second article, or actually our third article, thank you. Fauci texts discussed the risks of COVID shots by Sabrina Siddiqui. A pair of Senate Republicans leading the congressional investigations into Dr. Anthony Fauci released an initial batch of text messages Monday from his government-issued cell phone, shedding more light on his real-time response to the COVID-19 pandemic. The phone contains more than 34,000 text messages and 522 voicemails, according to the offices of Senators Rand Paul, Republican from Kentucky, and Ron Johnson, Republican from Wisconsin, who lead committees that are conducting parallel investigation into Fauci's response to the pandemic. Fauci had returned the phone upon retiring from government in 2022, and the Department of Health and Human Services transferred its contents to Johnson's office last week upon his request. That came as Paul's committee voted along party lines to hold Fauci in contempt of Congress earlier this month for pleading the Fifth Amendment before the panel. The initial release Monday included a very small sample size, fewer than a dozen texts, and marked the latest public scrutiny of Fauci's tenure as the nation's top infectious disease expert during the pandemic. The texts show Fauci having discussions in late January of 2021 about the pros and cons of the COVID vaccine for pregnant women with then Surgeon General Dr. Vivek Murthy and Dr. Rochelle Walensky, who at the time led the Centers for Disease Control and Prevention. In response to a query from Murthy, Fauci wrote that there was, quote, no data or theoretical reason, end quote, to prefer vaccinating early over later in pregnancy. Fauci said that since many people experience fever and an overactive immune response known as cytokine storm after their second COVID vaccine dose, it, quote, theoretically could be associated with miscarriage in the first trimester, end quote. The following day, Murthy asked Fauci and Walensky about a World Health Organization announcement advising pregnant women against Moderna's COVID vaccine because of limited data. Fauci said the potential risks and benefits should always be weighed when data on vaccination during pregnancy are limited. He later said that COVID could cause serious illness during pregnancy and that no safety issues had emerged among the more than 10,000 pregnant women who had received the vaccine. He also pointed to guidance from U.S. health authorities, including the CDC's Advisory Committee on Immunization Practices, or the ACIP, and the American College of Obstetricians and Gynecologists, which left the decision to women and their healthcare providers. Both Worthy and Walensky agreed with Fauci's observations, which were consistent with the federal recommendations at the time. The CDC didn't explicitly recommend that pregnant women get the COVID vaccine until April of 2021, citing new safety data. ACOG and the Society for Maternal Fetal Medicine, or the SMFM, the two leading organizations representing specialists in obstetric care, made a similar recommendation in July of that year. Under Health and Human Services Secretary Robert F. Kennedy Jr., the Trump administration has broken from those groups by nixing federal guidance that pregnant women get COVID vaccines as a matter of routine. Fauci declined to comment. Representatives for Walensky and Murthy didn't immediately return a request for comment. Our next article. Democrats are trying to close the God gap in the Iowa race. This was submitted by Christopher Quow, Iowa. On a recent Sunday morning, Sarah Trone Garriott stood at the front of a small church sanctuary and recited from memory a parable from the Gospel of Matthew, delivered a sermon and offered communion to a few dozen worshipers. Then she swapped her minister's robe and green vestment for a dress and headed to a campaign event, a picnic for Democrats who cheered as she laced into her opponent, Republican Representative Zach Nunn. Quote, "Why on earth would our congressman vote to take away health care and raise costs and put us in a never-ending war?" End quote, she asked the crowd. Trone Garriott, an ordained Lutheran pastor and state senator, is the Democratic nominee for Iowa's 3rd Congressional District, running to unseat Nunn in a race that party leaders view as crucial to winning the House. Quote, "Politics is just about how we live together. And so is faith," end quote, Trone Garriott, 48, said in an interview. So, of course, faith should speak to our politics. That Trone Garriott and a number of other Democrats merging these two identities, the pious and the political, signals a shift in how some Democratic candidates are approaching faith in the midterm elections. Quote, "It gives us hope that Christians won't be a dirty word anymore," end quote, said Becky Nardi, a 72-year-old retired government worker who attended the Trone Garriott campaign event in Creston, Iowa. In the past decade, Democrats largely ceded the white religious vote to Republicans, and some candidates shied away from speaking about their beliefs. But this election cycle, Trone Garriott is one of more than a dozen Christian ministers who decided to run for state and federal Democratic office. Currently, two sitting Democratic congressmen are clergy members. Democrats perform well among Black Christian voters, but several new candidates are white Christian clergy members. Like Trone Garriott, they view policy as an extension of faith and want to challenge the GOP's fusion of Christianity and conservatism. In Iowa, Presbyterian minister Lindsey James is running in a closely watched race for the 2nd Congressional District. Rob Sand, the gubernatorial nominee, while not a minister, often quotes scripture in campaign speeches. In Texas, seminarian and Senate candidate James Tallarico has raised tens of millions from donors supporting his articulation of progressive policies rooted in Christian values. Making inroads on Republicans' hold on white Christian voters will be challenging. In 2024, Donald Trump won 81% of white evangelicals, about 58% of white non-evangelical Protestants, and roughly 59% of white Catholics, according to exit polls and surveys. Mike Marinella, a spokesman for the National Republican Congressional Committee, said that no matter how much faith-based language Democrats use, they will still have to answer for the radicals in their party. Quote, "A wolf in sheep's clothing, Tara Trone Garriott has used her background to hide her insane agenda," end quote, Marinella said. As recently as 1976, about half of white evangelicals voted for Democrat Jimmy Carter, but the 1980s factor, including opposition to civil rights and resistance to abortion, had pulled white Christian voters toward the GOP, said Kristen Cobes-Dumez, author of Jesus and John Wayne. Political scientists later dubbed the resulting divergence in support the, quote, "God gap." Some political scientists see an opportunity for Democrats to win over white Christian voters, disgruntled with Trump's administration immigration policy or controversial uses of religious imagery. The expansion of far-right Christian initiatives, such as the push to display the Ten Commandments in schools, has inspired a wave of progressive Christians to run for office, analysts say. Quote, "There is a recognition that we cannot cede the language of faith and values to people who are engaged in such rank hypocrisy, which has deadly consequences for everyday Americans," end quote, said Senator Ralph Warnock, Democrat from Georgia, who was also a pastor. The daughter of a nurse and an auto mechanic, Trone Garriott grew up in Cloquet, Minnesota. She later attended Harvard Divinity School, where she met her husband. She eventually became a Lutheran minister in rural Virginia. She says she won over the parish by combing through the church directory and visiting every member's home, a strategy she continued when she moved to Iowa to lead a new congregation, and then she got involved in state government. Trone Garriott first visited the Iowa Senate when her state senator invited her to pray in the chamber. On subsequent visits, she heard policies she disagreed with, including a proposed abortion ban. Quote, I saw my state senator across the rotunda, and I ran over to him and I said, what would happen to a woman with an ectopic pregnancy if this bill passes? Well, and he had no idea, she said. Joan Garriott won the Republican-held seat and beat the sitting Iowa Senate president, a Republican, in a different district only 2 years later. In the current race, Nunn, her opponent, and a 47-year-old combat veteran, has said she wants to raise taxes and allow gender surgery. A spokesperson for Joan Garriott said that she has cast bipartisan votes in Iowa's Senate to lower taxes for families and that she believes medical decisions are best made by consenting patients and their doctors and not politicians. New rules on food ingredient disclosure. This article was submitted by Liz Esley White out of Washington. The Trump administration took a partial step Monday towards Health Secretary Robert F. Kennedy Jr.'s promised food system overhaul, unveiling new transparency rules for food ingredients, while again delaying a long-promised definition of ultra-processed food. The new proposed federal rule would ask companies to notify the Food and Drug Administration when they introduce a new substance into food products and provide information on why they consider it safe. The move appeals to food safety advocates who decided what they called a secret system and a loophole that allowed companies to declare that ingredients were safe without seeking the agency's approval or notifying the public. Health officials gave no timeline for when the proposed definition of ultra-processed foods would be released, saying that the draft is still being reviewed by other agencies. Kennedy told podcast host Joe Rogan in February that he would release the definition in April of 2026 with the goal of using it for food labels that would help Americans choose what to eat. Kennedy called both the forthcoming definition and the proposed ingredient rule historic actions. Quote, these two actions will change how the federal government oversees what's in our food and how we understand the foods that Americans eat. End quote, Kennedy said. Health officials said that they would make public the information that companies provide about new ingredients, a change that will allow food industry watchdogs and other groups to move to more closely scrutinize changes to the U.S. food supply. Kennedy has long promised to close the, quote, generally recognized as safe, end quote, or GRAS loophole, but the change is more limited than some advocates had hoped. Acting FDA Commissioner Kyle Diamantis said more robust regulations, such as a system to block ingredients from the market until the FDA has signed off on them, would require Congress to act. Kennedy, in March of 2025, directed the FDA to explore issuing a rule that would eliminate the ability of companies to self-certify their ingredients as safe. The new proposed rule stopped short of that goal. A group representing food ingredient makers and users said companies already back up their safety with science. Quote, a public notification requirement largely formalizes what responsible ingredient makers already do, end quote, said Allison Cook, a director of government affairs for the International Food Additives Council. Companies wouldn't be blocked from entering the market before notifying FDA, Diamantis said, while calling the notifications mandatory. If companies don't submit notices, their substances could be prioritized for FDA scrutiny, according to the proposed rule. It wasn't clear whether that would be enough incentive for companies to comply, and enforcement could be difficult, said Center for Science in the Public Interest President Dr. Peter Lurie, who has advocated for fixes to the ingredient rules. He said the new proposed rule was, in effect, voluntary. The current system has worked too well for industries for decades, he said. Dr. David Kessler, a former Food and Drug Administration commissioner who last year petitioned the FDA to take action to curb ultra-processed foods, said health officials responded favorably to his petition, but that the White House is, quote, holding up, end quote, the response. Kush Desai, a White House spokesman, and the administration said the administration will deliver the president's agenda as quickly as possible using gold standard science. The ingredients rule would set up what health officials called a streamlined process for companies to tell the FDA about food substances that are already on the market. Our next article is out of St. Louis, Minnesota. St. Louis Park, sorry, Minnesota, by John McCormick. Democrats battle over fraud blame. Welfare scandal casts big shadow on Senate contest in the Minnesota primary. South Louis Park, Minnesota. Democrats are lashing out at fellow Democrats for one of the nation's largest cases of pandemic-era welfare fraud, theft that handed Republicans a potent example of government waste from Democratic mismanagement. In a recent debate, Representative Angie Craig flashed anger as she connected the scandal to progressive Lieutenant Governor Peggy Flanagan, her opponent in the state's Democratic Senate primary on Tuesday. Quote, "It pisses me off that you completely put all of the responsibility on the governor of Minnesota when you were the number two elected leader in Minnesota during that period of time," she said. "Republicans, well, they're going to have a field day with this, with you." Flanagan was alongside Governor Tim Walz when the fraud was uncovered. Craig, who represents a swing district, added she felt it was, quote, "her responsibility to warn Democratic primary voters that Republicans are dying to run against you because they believe that you have a unique vulnerability on fraud." Flanagan has tried to play down her role in the scandal, saying at the debate that, quote, "the governor has taken the lead," end quote, in addressing fraud fallout. Balloting in Minnesota and neighboring Wisconsin, two of six states holding Tuesday primaries, represents the latest test of strength between establishment Democrats and the party's far-left flank. Fraud has been a heated issue in a Minnesota contest that has similarities to a Democratic primary in Michigan last week, where Abdul El Sayed, a firebrand rising star for the left, narrowly won. Craig holds views closer to the center, as was the case for the defeated candidate in Michigan, Republican Haley Stevens. Total losses from fraudulent meal, housing, and Medicaid programs remained unknown, but estimates range from $300 million to billions. The scandal prompted Walz to abandon his bid for a third term. Attacks against Flanagan have shown up in ads run by a group backing Craig. Quote, "when Tim Walz trusted Peggy Flanagan to take the lead on housing programs, Flanagan failed," end quote, one ad claims. She missed the fraud. Her work was called a dereliction of duty. The Flag Craig winner is likely to compete in November against former sports broadcaster Michelle Tafoya, the GOP frontrunner. Tafoya repeatedly brought up the scandal at a forum last week that included Craig and Flanagan. Quote, "Minnesota has been the epicenter of fraud in this country, to our embarrassment," end quote, she said. Flanagan declined an interview request, but her campaign provided a statement that called fraud unacceptable and suggested significant reforms have been enacted. Congresswoman Craig's attack is a distraction, the statement said. Earlier this year, Walz's former chief of staff, Chris Schmitter, testified at a congressional hearing in Washington that Flanagan attended multiple meetings where Minnesota's misuse of federal funds was discussed. State Representative Larry Kraft, a suburban Minneapolis Democrat backing Flanagan, acknowledged the scandal, quote, "is going to be an issue in the election," end quote. But Flanagan, he said, isn't responsible for the hiring at or the managing of state agencies involved. Kraft said it was unexpected for Craig to join Republicans in trying to pin the scandal stink on any Democrat. He called it a disservice to what is known in Minnesota as the Democratic Farmer Labor Party. Primary voters are more concerned about the cost of living and the U.S. Immigration and Customs Enforcement agencies. Aggressive enforcement actions in late 2025 and early 2026 that resulted in the deaths of two Minneapolis residents, Kraft said. The state Senate race is rated as likely Democratic in November by the nonpartisan Cook Political Report, although it could become more competitive after the primary. Tafoya, a strong fundraiser, is a rare abortion rights Republican. Wisconsin's left versus center test. In neighboring Wisconsin's Democratic primary for governor on Tuesday, Democratic Socialists of America member Francesca Hong, who has led in the polls, is trying to hold back three competitors following a chaotic race that will determine whether a socialist can win a statewide primary in a purple state. The winner will face Republican Tom Tiffany in a state President Trump won in 2024 that delivered the narrowest result in that presidential election. The winner Establishment Democrats are concerned that Hong, a 37-year-old state representative and part-time bartender, whom Republicans have spent millions on because they think she would be easier to beat in November, could cost the party a winnable governorship. In recent days, she's tried to walk past and walk back calls to defund and abolish the police and cancel Thanksgiving. Our next article. Family Connection stirs dispute in a House race. Wausau, Wisconsin. Undeterred by President Trump's endorsement of a rival, Republican Kevin Hermenning has most of the resume entries one would expect for a congressional candidate seeking his party support in a deeply red district. He was a Marine guarding an embassy when he became one of 66 American hostages held by Iran for 444 days starting in 1979. He knocked on doors for Ronald Reagan. He pushed conservative positions for 16 years on a local school board, and he served on the 2016 Electoral College, formalizing Trump's first election. What Hermenning lacks ahead of Tuesday's primary is a family connection to Sean Duffy, Trump's transportation secretary. Michael Alfonso, 26 years old, and Duffy's son-in-law, received the president's endorsement following lobbying by the secretary. Three other GOP candidates in the district also have refused to bow out. Hermenning, who runs a financial planning firm, has lent his campaign $1.5 million and says his private polling shows he is competitive. "I would be reinvesting in my campaign if I didn't think we were going to win," he said in an interview. Wisconsin's sprawling 7th Congressional District, which includes the Northwoods region as well as rural areas and small cities, backed Trump by more than 20 percent points in the 2024 election. That means the GOP primary winner will likely be its next member of Congress. Hermenning led his county's Republican Party for 24 years, helping GOP candidates get elected at all levels of government, including Duffy, his former congressman. The businessman acknowledged that he and other candidates challenging Alfonso are probably long shots, as he called the contest a classic case of political nepotism. "It is for sure," he said. "I've not heard anybody say that it is not." Invitations shared by the Wall Street Journal showed that Duffy was listed as at least three times as a likely attendee for fundraising events to benefit his son-in-law, including in Naples, Florida, Wausau, Wisconsin, and the Washington, D.C. area. Alfonso has received campaign contributions from entities within his father-in-law's purview at the Transportation Department, including $5,000 from Delta Airlines PAC, $2,500 from Southwest Airlines PAC, and $2,000 from Lockheed Martin Corporation Employees PAC, and $1,000 from the U.S. Travel Association PAC. A super political action committee backing Alfonso has received $1 million from Duffy's old congressional account and another $1 million from Republican mega donor Richard Hulien, whose shipping and packaging business is Wisconsin-based. Another candidate, Jesse Eben, also has powerful donor backing. Hulien's wife donated $1.5 million to a PAC supporting Eben, a furniture executive. She has the support of Club for Growth and Diane Hendricks, a billionaire building materials executive from Wisconsin and a mega donor. Alfonso declined an interview request, but his campaign provided a statement suggesting questions about nepotism and are from people with, quote, "nothing better to do than attack a well-respected member of the administration and his family." Nathaniel Sizemore, a Duffy spokesman, said the secretary's attendance at campaign events is in his personal capacity, and DOT ethics officials screen events before his participation. "The secretary is proud to support his son-in-law," he said. Alfonso graduated from the University of Wisconsin-Madison with a math degree, according to his campaign. He worked construction before, during, and after college, and is a part-time bookkeeper at his parish. In 2024, he moved to Florida for about a year to work on podcasts hosted by Trump supporter and former FBI Deputy Director Dan Bongino. At a time when the United States is at war with Iran, Herr Menning, 67, has plenty of stories to share from his time in captivity and his 1981 release. Quote, "We didn't know people had put yellow ribbons around the trees," he said. He said he would like his next chapter to be representing Wisconsin in Congress, but realizing that he is up against a major GOP force. "We are all underdogs to Mr. Alfonso's campaign," he said, "but underdogs can prevail." Herr Menning knows something about running for Congress at young age. After the fanfare of returning to Wisconsin as a released Iran hostage, Herr Menning ran in 1986 when he was about the same age Alfonso is now. He lost by 25 percentage points to the Democratic incumbent. "The voters just told me, quote, I just wasn't ready," he said. Our next article has been submitted by Victoria Albert. July was the hottest month on record. July was the hottest month ever recorded in the contiguous United States, the National Oceanic and Atmospheric Administration said Monday, dramatically marking an already scorching summer. The average temperature was 76.9 degrees, the highest in the agency's 132-year record, and more than 3 degrees above the 20th century average. It was a fraction of a degree above the previous record holders. NOAA said daytime maximum temperatures in July averaged nearly 90 degrees. Every state landed in the top third of its July temperature records, according to NOAA. Wyoming was hit especially hard, with temperatures 5.1 degrees above average. And while the month was relatively dry, the agency said, there was heavy rainfall in several regions and flash flooding in Texas and New York. Quote, "It was a wild weather month," NOAA's National Center for Environmental Information, which releases the figures, said. The scorching temperatures disrupted major events across the country. A heat dome early in the month threatened World Cup matches and curbed celebrations of America's 250th birthday. Several day stretches of elevated temperatures led health officials to warn of serious, even deadly conditions such as heat stroke. The widespread heat also raised concerns about the toll of climate change, which scientists say has exacerbated extreme heat events and is contributing to higher global temperatures. The United States also recorded a minor uptick in drought. As of August 4th, about 48.5% of the continental United States was in a drought, an increase of about 0.7 percentage points from June. On Monday, temperatures in cities across the United States topped 90 degrees. From the U.S. Watch, a short obituary, Ben Jones, actor and politician, 84. Ben Jones, who played the good old boy mechanic in the Dukes of Hazzard TV series and parlayed his fame into a political career and 2 terms in the U.S. House, has died. He was 84 years old. Jones had a heart attack in his home Sunday in Washington, Virginia, as he was awaiting to watch his beloved Atlanta Braves play baseball, his wife Alma Viator said. Jones' fame came from his role as Cooter Davenport, the mechanic who got the Duke boys out of jams. After playing Cooter for all 7 seasons of the series, from 1979 to 1985, Jones turned to politics and was elected to the United States House from a district near Atlanta in 1988. The Democrats served 2 terms before he was redistricted out of the seat. Employment Trends Index increased. A reading of the United States labor market from the Conference Board rose in July, suggesting potential payroll growth ahead, a gauge of employment showed. The Employment Trends Index, or the ETI, increased to 107.71 in July from an upwardly revised reading of 106.74 in June. The ETI rebounded in July after declining in May and June, suggesting continued resilience in the labor market despite the, quote, low hire, low fire backdrop, said Conrad Ji, economic data scientist associate of the Conference Board. When the index increases, employment is likely to grow as well, and vice versa. Turning points in the index indicate that a change in the trend of job gains or losses is about to occur in the coming months. Our next article, submitted by Alexander Ward, Josh Dawsey, and Alex Leary. Trump again turns away from Iran strikes. Administration to try economic pressure strategy in hopes of getting a new result. Washington, President Trump has settled on an old strategy in hopes of a new result in the Iran war, United States officials said. Economic pressure. Reluctant to resume all-out war and wary of diplomatic negotiations, Trump has adopted a wait-and-see approach that would give financial sanctions and a U.S. naval blockade of Iranian ports more time to inflict economic harm, United States officials said. AIDS

end quote, Trump told reporters on Monday. Iran is broke. They are totally broke. Ismail Baghai, a spokesperson for Iran's foreign ministry, said that the tactic wouldn't work and shows the United States was incapable at diplomacy. Quote, the real risk is that American politicians clinging to this bad habit will instead strangle their own remaining chances of a less humiliating exit from a crisis of their own making, end quote, Baghai said in a statement posted on social media. When asked for comment, the White House referred the Wall Street Journal to Trump's public statements. Trump has relied on an economic maximum pressure campaign since his first term in a bid to force Iran to abandon its nuclear program. But Tehran has resisted the effort and seized control of the Strait of Hormuz, responding with its own list of demands. Trump has told advisers Tehran has proven more resilient than he initially thought and that the regime doesn't negotiate in good faith, administration officials said. The five-month deadlock was on full display last weekend. On Saturday, Iran insisted on its highest price yet to allow the free flow of shipping in the waterway, reparations for damage the United States inflicted after 5 months of war. Trump rejected that offer on Monday, countering that Iran compensate the United States for killing American forces over the decades, as well as the families of Iranian protesters slain in recent demonstrations. The president added that Iran also must answer for its deadly network of regional proxies in the Middle East. Before the war, some senior aides advised Trump the economic chokehold would be enough to topple Iran's hardline regime. Instead, Trump opted for strikes to crush the regime and its nuclear ambitions. When that didn't work, Trump switched to negotiations that produced an interim peace agreement aiming at reopening the strait, capping uranium enrichment, and welcoming Iran back into the international community. The deal's collapse and resulting burst of violence led the administration to reconsider its approach. Trump's top aides in recent days have argued economic punishment at this point could be more effective than military strikes. Mike Waltz, the United States ambassador to the United Nations, said on Sunday on Fox News that Tehran was more afraid of Treasury Secretary Scott Bessent than Defense Secretary Pete Hegseth. Quote, they'll absorb the bombings. They don't care about their military. They don't care about their soldiers or even the Iranian people after they've massacred 40,000 of them, end quote, he said, referring to the regime's January crackdown on protesters. They're worried that their currency is tanking. Inflation is the highest it's been in 80 years, and they are begging the United States for cash during negotiations, he added. Last week, Bessent said the strait would become irrelevant within 2 years, asserting 50 to 70% of the energy that transits the waterway will eventually flow through underground pipelines. Trump could change his mind again on which strategy to pursue, the official said, especially if Iran responds aggressively. But they noted the pause in military strikes could be enough to calm the roiling energy trade. Quote, this is the optimal space to occupy if we could just get more and more oil out to market despite the threats, end quote, said Richard Goldberg, a former senior advisor to the White House National Energy Dominance Council. A bad deal essentially subsidizes Iran's reconstitution, while major military escalation risks major oil market dislocation if the regime can withstand the hits and fire back with precision on Gulf energy. The drawback is that Iran is likely to retaliate. Quote, could the United States naval blockade worsen Iran's already dire economic situation? Absolutely, which is why nobody should expect Iran to just sit idly by as that happens. It will hit back, end quote, said Eric Brewer, who served in senior nuclear-related roles in the White House and the U.S. intelligence community. Again, quote, Iran has proven to have a higher pain tolerance than the United States. I've seen nothing to suggest that that has changed, end quote. There are no good options here for the United States, only bad ones, Brewer added. Trump privately has floated the idea of declaring victory in the war if Iran fully reopens the strait, even without a nuclear deal, the Journal previously reported. U.S. attacks on three Iranian nuclear sites last year blocked Tehran's path to acquiring a nuclear weapon, Trump recently told senior aides in meetings. Once again, he stated, they have no money. President Trump said on Monday, Iran is broke.
They are totally

totally broke. And our next article, in the World Watch, Russia. Ukraine drones hit oil site, killing 13. Ukraine attacked the petroleum hub of Nizhkemask in central Russia's Tatarstan region on Monday, killing 13 people and injuring 75, local authorities said. The Ukrainian military said it hit an oil refinery there, which is about 750 miles east of the Ukrainian border and has a population of about 240,000 people. Russian officials didn't say what the drones targeted, but the city is home to two refineries and a petrochemical plant. Ukraine has targeted Russian oil facilities with drones almost daily in recent months. The campaign has caused fuel shortages in Russia, eaten into its refining capacity, and unsettled the population. Also on Monday, several Ukrainian drones sparked a fire at an industrial facility in the Tyumen region of western Siberia, officials said. Last month, Ukrainian drones hit a refinery in Tyumen, about 1,500 miles east of the border with Ukraine. We moved out to the Congo. Ebola outbreak had earlier start. The fastest-growing Ebola outbreak on record started in February, months before it was officially declared in mid-May, the World Health Organization said on Monday, as responders in eastern Congo struggle to catch up. The WHO's regional director for Africa, Dr. Mohamed Yacoub Yanaibi, told a news conference that sequencing indicated that the outbreak start. He said some cases early on were wrongly attributed to malaria and typhoid. Confirmed cases of Ebola in this outbreak have reached 4,200, including over 1,900 deaths, according to the latest government figures. An Ebola outbreak has killed more people at a quicker rate than any other, including the 2014-2016 outbreak in West Africa that is considered the worst on record, with over 11,000 deaths out of at least 28,000 cases. That one took about 8 months to reach 1,000 deaths. Let's move now to Bogota, Colombia. Quake kills more than 100 in Colombia. Strong trembler hits just a few days after the country's president was inaugurated. This article has been submitted by Juan Ferrero and Jenny Carolina Gonzalez. Colombia. A 7.4 magnitude earthquake struck Colombia on Monday, killing at least 111 people and trapping dozens more under collapsed buildings in an early challenge to a president who was sworn in on Friday. President Abelardo de la Espriella said from Colombia's disaster management agency in Bogota, the capital, that in addition to the dead, 87 people had been reported injured and 61 buildings had collapsed. Authorities said that the death count could rise because a number of people have been trapped under rubble after the quake hit at 7:34 a.m. local time. The epicenter was in San Jose de Palma in the northern province of Chocó, with the damage particularly heavy in half dozen or so cities in Colombia's western mountains. From here, we could see the buildings fell, said Jimena Cangrillo, who lives on a steep hillside with a view of much of Cali, Colombia's third largest city. Dila Espriella, a conservative who won office promising to crack down on armed groups, found himself scrambling to deal with damage in cities across several provinces. The initial quake was followed by 33 aftershocks, the country's geological service said. Quote, today all Colombians, no matter their ideology or their politics, must unite in this one cause, end quote, the president said, speaking of efforts to save people trapped in buildings that had caved in. The quake struck at a depth of 64 miles, Colombia's geological survey said, with the tremors felt as far away as Venezuela, which in June suffered through twin earthquakes that battered coastal cities and killed more than 6,000 people. This is the strongest earthquake that has been recorded over the last decade in the country, said Julio Fiera, director of the Colombian Geological Survey. Sandra Milena Franco, a university professor who lives with her family on the 13th floor of a building in the mountain city of Manizales, said that she was getting ready for work when the quake struck. Quote, we felt it very hard, first from north to south
and then from east to west, Frankel said. Secretary of State Marco Rubio said on X, the Trump administration is monitoring the aftermath and stands ready to support the people of Colombia. The governments of Israel, El Salvador, and Mexico have also offered to send assistance. And now we move to Beijing. Beijing powers Cuba's solar grid. Cuba is running short on fuel, but not on sunshine. As the Caribbean island's energy crisis has deepened, Chinese-provided solar panels have popped up across the country, offering an unlikely bright spot for a power grid plagued by fuel shortages, crumbling infrastructure, and nearly daily blackouts. At least 41 mid-size and 18 smaller-scale solar parks have been built during the past 2 years, according to Renew Atlas, a database that tracks solar developments and satellite imagery. The government in 2024 said it plans to build 92 mid-size parks by 2028. The solar push accelerated after a series of nationwide blackouts in 2024, in part because Cuba's import of crude oil from Venezuela has collapsed, said Ricardo Torres Perez, a Cuban economist at American University. But in a cruel twist, Cubans are still spending much of their days without electricity, despite the surge in new solar capacity. The island's 10 million residents have suffered almost daily power outages as fuel supplies have dwindled, a crisis that worsened after the Trump administration blocked nearly all energy shipments to Havana in late January. The new solar parks could generate 1,000 megawatts of capacity when operating at peak output, nearly five times what was previously installed and almost one-third of the country's typical peak demand of about 3,200 megawatts. Solar now meets about 10% of the nation's power needs, up from 3% at the beginning of last year, the government said. While it is unclear how much Havana is paying for the new construction, China appears to be the main source of equipment. Beijing, the manufacturer of about 80% of the world's solar panels, sent Cuba $117 million of equipment in 2025, up from $3 million in 2023, according to customs data. China has also sent more battery storage units this year, according to the data. Cuban Prime Minister Manuel Marrero Cruz has said the projects were partially financed with nickel revenues. The government's 2026 economic plan notes 320 megawatts worth of donated solar panels from China. Vietnam and Japan have also donated smaller amounts of equipment. China has rapidly increased climate-related donations and financing to the Caribbean, which is one of Beijing's key transit zones for raw materials from Latin America, according to a research report from the think tank Inter-American Dialogue. Over the past two decades, China has replaced the United States as the dominant trading partner for most big economies in the area. Quote, China gets a lot of goodwill brownie points throughout the region with what they're doing with Cuba, end quote, said Jorge Piñon, who studies Cuban energy at the University of Texas. Though this new solar capacity is a welcome addition, it has done little to ease Cuba's chronic energy problems. Since fuel shipments and domestic oil production have declined for years, Cuba's import-dependent grid was in a fragile state even before the United States cut off Venezuelan oil and threatened sanctions on countries supplying Havana with fuel. Cuba said in May that it ran out of fuel reserves. The Trump administration has since allowed some fuel shipments for private companies on the island. The island's energy infrastructure is also in very poor shape. Fossil fuel power plants have deteriorated over the past few decades, decreasing output. Power lines have degraded, causing the loss of about 16,000 of the grid's electricity, according to research by Torres. The government is insolvent and unable to upgrade the grid. The aging grid also has hampered the new solar parks. The country is using only a fraction of the solar capacity it has deployed because it lacks enough battery storage to manage the fluctuations inherent in solar power, the Cuban energy minister said in April. One battery was installed in July, and three more are planned, according to state media. Besides utility-scale projects, many families and organizations have installed rooftop solar systems. China, Spain, and other nations have donated thousands of panels for individual buildings, but the additions have yet to make a meaningful dent in the crisis.
There have been at least 6 nationwide blackouts this year with countless localized days-long power outages. Failing living conditions have sparked protests across the country. Without the solar parks, the blackouts would be even worse, said Torres. But the reality is they've worsened nonetheless. UK drone cameras send signals to China. Military worries rise over weapons' potential vulnerability to cyber hacking. This article has been submitted by Alistair MacDonald. London. Cameras installed on British naval drones sent data to an internet address in China, UK officials said, underscoring the vulnerability of military supply chains to Chinese parts. The signal, which came from a component in the cameras, didn't broadcast any sensitive information, a spokesperson for Britain's Ministry of Defense said. The issue was discovered in a routine cyber vulnerability assessment, he said. Quote, a thorough investigation found no evidence of MOD data or systems being accessed or compromised or transmitted externally, end quote, he said. But the discovery has raised questions about the potential vulnerabilities of military systems, particularly in the production of drone technology, which is dominated by China. Concerns over potential national security threats posed by China made parts and machinery extend beyond the UK in the United States. A congressional probe found that Chinese cargo cranes at United States ports had been equipped with technology that could allow China's government to potentially gain remote access to machines. Well, unfortunately, that's all the time that we have for today. I'm very grateful that you got to listen. This is Susan, and I'm happy that I got a chance to read for you today. Have a good day.

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Good morning. I am Michael from the Talking Information Center. Today is Tuesday, August 11th, 2026, and I'll be reading from USA Today. The first article is entitled, Wildfires Get Too Familiar. Scientists are warning that the destructive burning in Spokane is a sign of more devastation to come. By Diane Voilis Pulver of USA Today. It didn't have to be Spokane. A fast-moving wildfire could sweep into the suburbs of any one of hundreds of cities across the United States. It's happening with increasing frequency. Paradise, Marshall, Lahaina, Los Angeles. This time it was Spokane, Washington, but scientists warn it will happen again. It's a pattern that has become uncomfortably familiar in recent years throughout the West and in other parts of the world, said Daniel Swain, a climate scientist with the University of California Agriculture and Natural Resources. Although Spokane's three fires aren't anywhere near the largest in Washington this year, they are the most destructive. More than 10,000 acres have been burned, and more than 700 structures, including homes, businesses, and outbuildings, have been lost. An estimated 65,000 people have been forced to flee their homes. The three fires started August 1st and spread quickly, displaying the kind of extreme wildfire behavior experienced by thousands forced to flee in Oregon, Washington, Utah, and Canada. In the Pacific Northwest, where more than half the uncontained fires are burning, dangerous conditions were expected to persist, with hot temperatures and dry, gusty winds like those that helped spread the Spokane fires. Though most of the fires in Oregon and Washington have been attributed to natural causes, one suspect has been charged with arson in the Old Trails fire in Spokane. Quote, hot, dry, and windy in the short term seems to always be the familiar trigger, and also pre-existing severe to extreme drought, Swain said in a briefing on his Weather West page. We just have been seeing that pattern unfold over and over and over again. House after house, block after block, devastation is, quote, a recurring pattern we're seeing, starting in the second decade of the 21st century and now continuing essentially every year, Swain said. When fires burn, the first house on the edge of a subdivision and the flames start spreading from house to house, it's no longer a wildfire, said Bobby Scopa, a retired fire operations chief, author and host of the Bobby on Fire podcast. It's a, quote, urban conflagration. A U.S. Geological Survey study released in December 2025 analyzed fires that destroyed 10 or more structures in the nation during the years 2002 to 2022. Half of those fires occurred over the most recent 7 years. Of the more than 98 fires that destroyed more than 100 homes, two-thirds hit over those 7 years. The question is, when will the next fire reach a vulnerable community at the moment when weather and climate conditions are at their worst? On August 6th, firefighters were working to control 86 uncontained large fires in 14 states, according to the National Interagency Fire Center. A day earlier, 100 new wildfires were reported across the country. Large fires on the rise. In the early years of her 44-year firefighting career, Scopa remembers a boss on a 12,000-acre blaze telling her she might never see a fire that large again. Quote, now, a 12,000-acre fire doesn't even raise an eyebrow, Scopa told USA Today. Huge, fast-moving fires happen all the time now, whereas in the old days, they happened very, very seldom. Fire seasons are longer, and wildfires start earlier, Scopa said, which means they can burn longer and grow larger. Fuel for the flames dries out, and that leads to more extreme fire behavior, which leads to bigger fires.
The longer, more active fire seasons don't just affect those who live in the path of the flames. Heavy plumes of smoke, like those seen in the Northwest in early August, carry the consequences of large fires well beyond their marked perimeters. One recent study found that wildfire emissions have increased so much they have erased some of the progress made in recent decades on ozone levels. A study for the Society of Actuaries found that pollutants in wildfire smoke may contribute to illness months or even years after initial exposure. Is climate change to blame? Dozens of major fires are burning in the Northwest after a record-breaking snow drought that wouldn't have been as intense or lasted as long without climate change, said Jennifer Marlin, a senior research scientist at the Yale School of the Environment. To be clear, the fires can't be solely blamed on any one thing, Marlin said. A combination of factors leads to catastrophic fires, including natural weather events, climate change, and increasing exposure and vulnerability of people and buildings in harm's way. Fire seasons are longer and droughts more intense, Marlin said. Growing numbers of people are moving into the woodsy areas, and people in their communities are more vulnerable and not as fire-resistant as they need to be, she said. Quote, we can't say that every event is affected by climate change, Marlin said. But increasingly, studies show climate change is playing a role in intensifying natural weather events. Quote, I think of climate change as an amplifier of what would have occurred anyway, she said. The Spokane fires may have occurred regardless of climate change, but it almost certainly would not have become as severe and grew as quickly and been as catastrophic if the vegetation wasn't as dry as it is. It's becoming really, really obvious that the planet is warming and that we are causing it, and we have to do something about it. Not talking about climate change is very dangerous. Will things get better? A suite of questions related to fighting wildfires need to be addressed, including forest management policies, wildfire fighting strategies, and staffing and funding, Scopa said. For people who live in fire-prone areas, steps can be taken to help protect their own lives and properties. Strategies include roof and gutter maintenance and keeping fire-prone greenery, shrub, and mulch away from the home. But even the best protected home can be consumed by conflagrations and huge fires. The problem, quote, isn't just climate change, Swain said. It's different combinations of all these things in different places and to different degrees. And by ignoring any of them, we're ignoring an important part of the problem. The second article is entitled, Hong Hits a Nerve in Dems Primary. Old Tweets Haunt Wisconsin Governor Candidate. By Philip M. Bailey, Molly Beck, and Clara Strecker of USA Today Network. Wisconsin Democrat Francesca Hong is pressing the reset button ahead of the August 11th gubernatorial primary after leaving the door open to canceling Thanksgiving in an August 3rd CNN interview. The 37-year-old state legislator, a Democratic socialist, is the frontrunner in a crowded swing state gubernatorial field that will be another significant test of how wide and tall the progressive wave will go in the 2026 Democratic primaries. In a November 16, 2020 social media post, Hong has since deleted, she said the country should scrap the annual holiday. The event is, quote, celebrating colonialism and the diseases spread by European settlers that, quote, killed indigenous people, she said at the time. But in an August 7th interview with USA Today, she made clear that if elected, getting rid of the fall feast isn't going to be on her to-do list. Quote, there's nothing more magical than being in a cranberry marsh, and cranberry stuffing is one of my absolute favorite dishes to make, Hong, a professional chef, told USA Today in an August 7th interview. Quote, I'm not going to cancel Thanksgiving, she added. Hong's candidacy has touched a raw nerve among establishment Democrats,
who argue her unpolished messaging raises concerns about the viability of her and other Democratic Socialists of America aligned candidates. Hong's troubles under the national spotlight for culture war stances continued after CNN interview, including an unearthing of previous social media posts criticizing Valentine's Day, favoring abolishing the police and being uncomfortable around white. Quote, she's not ready for prime time, and the fact is that she's been asked very simple questions, and the way that she's responding to those questions makes the news even more, should cause all of us to pause. Democrat David Crowley, who is also running for Wisconsin governor on the Democratic side, said in an interview. Republicans are salivating at Hong being the November ballot, where she will likely run against Republican Tom Tiffany, who is facing nominal opposition on the GOP side. Amid President Donald Trump's growing unpopularity, Republican candidates on the Badger State ballot say that a controversial Democratic nominee at the top of the other side of the ticket would give the GOP a helpful boost. Quote, it makes it easier to contrast because we're not right versus left or Republican versus Democrat. We're literally capitalist versus communist. And that's terrifying. Republican Derek Van Orden, Republican of Wisconsin, who is seeking re-election in a toss-up district, told USA Today. Hong disapproves parts of DSA platform amid scrutiny. In a roughly 25-minute interview with USA Today, Hong said Americans are looking for a, quote, new type of politics, and that her campaign success in the polls is related to a larger frustration with the country's economic woes. She said Trump's return to power and aggressive use of executive authority have awakened more progressive-minded voters on how quickly things can change. Quote, progressives have presented not only an alternative, but the fact that, hey, maybe it's time we do something new so we don't come back to these moments where people like him can get into power, Hong said. But Republicans have already launched fiery responses early against the prospect of Hong being the Democratic nominee, highlighting those old social media posts. Quote, cancel Thanksgiving, Hong said in a post on X, then known as Twitter. Quote, should have done this in 1621. She has deleted the criticism of Thanksgiving, but others remain online. In a February 14th, 2022 post on X, Hong said she missed working in a restaurant every day, quote, except on V-Day, before launching into a criticism of the holiday's capitalist underpinnings. Quote, as if we weren't invisible enough to those who don't recognize the emotional and physical labor of service work, the worst of humanity comes out from folks celebrating on another day capitalism tells you how to show love, she said. Hong described being, quote, on the verge of an anxiety attack at a restaurant in July 2nd, 2019, social media post due to the number of, quote, old white people who didn't think we spoke English. The missteps arrive at a time when the Democratic Socialists of America platform, which includes a call to ditch the U.S. Senate, is receiving sharper scrutiny. During the discussion, Hong, who is a member of the local Madison, Wisconsin DSA chapter, at several points said she parted ways with the elements of the national platform, which the group laid out at its July convention. Among the calls for, quote, building a new society from the ground up, we're expanding voting rights to include all permanent residents, publicly financing elections, and expanding access to social services such as Medicare. Other aspects of that agenda include abolishing borders, prisons, and the U.S. Senate, which Republicans have spotlighted as too radical for average Americans. These people are insane, Senator Ted Cruz, Republican Texas, said in a July 27 post on X in response
to a Fox News interview with Megan Romer, a DSA co-chair. Hong said that as governor, she would want to focus on, quote, delivering for people the policies that improve the material conditions of their lives. She said abolishing prisons and law enforcement, however, quote, is not going to help us do that, especially for those struggling economically. Quote, I think when someone is unsafe for community, that removing them from community is a practical and sensible solution, Hong said when asked about getting rid of prisons. Democrats and GOP question Hong's position's abilities. Hong's backpedaling on her more controversial stances come as at a critical juncture for Democratic socialists in the larger progressive movement. Winds in deeply liberal areas in New York City, Denver, and Washington, D.C. have raised their profile. Those victories are expanding into swing states such as Michigan, where Abdul El-Sayed, a progressive backed by a prominent Democratic socialist, but not one himself, prevailed in the Senate primary over a more moderate opponent. That comes with sharper scrutiny and new challenges, experts and opponents say. Hagan Novak, state director for Americans for Prosperity, a conservative-leaning advocacy group, said Wisconsin's race for governor will be close no matter the contenders. She said Hong has trekked off a political cliff in the state, which Trump won by less than 1 percentage point in 2024. Quote, people are concerned about the future of their kids, and if we have a candidate who now has spent, 4 or 5 days flip-flopping on whether or not she likes Thanksgiving, it just shows that voters are not going to be able to trust her on the issues that they care most deeply about, Novak said. Conservative activists were already pummeling Hong by attacking her own plans, which include upending the nation's first taxpayer-funded private school voucher program that began in Milwaukee in 1990. Roughly 30,000 students are enrolled in schools using a voucher, according to state officials, a system both Crowley and Tiffany opposed changing. Quote, that's tens of thousands of children across the state, especially in Milwaukee, where thousands of mostly black and Hispanic children would be ripped out of their school overnight, Novak said. Peter Dreyer, a political science professor at Occidental College, who is considered one of the foremost experts on socialism, said Hong is becoming thrust into a much larger stage and she's made some, quote, rookie errors in presenting herself. Quote, there's a difference between movements and campaigns, he said. DSA is both a movement, which has broad views about where they would like the country to go, and it's also got politicians that need to get elected. Sometimes those two things are in conflict, he added. The movement part gets people excited, enthusiastic, but in a campaign you have to be a retail politician who can sell your own product. In general, democratic socialism is defined as a belief that the economy should be democratically run for the benefit of the public, but opponents commonly connect it to communism, an authoritarian system associated with brutal regimes such as the Soviet Union and Cuba, that believes the working class should take control through violent revolution. On its website, DSA describes it as a, quote, system where ordinary people have a real voice in workplaces and neighborhoods. But a July Reuters Ipsos poll found just 23% of Americans said they understand the policies and positions of democratic socialists extremely or very well. Only 21% of Democrats and Democratic leading voters said the same. Democratic Bakari Sellers, a CNN politician, said Democratic socialists and other uber-progressive candidates must learn to be more disciplined if they're going to win in competitive districts or states. He said it appears Hong is, quote, running to be famous and that she isn't as politically gifted as other contenders, such as El-Sayed, running in 2026. Quote, they're on a learning curve when it comes to messaging, but also that curve is on the side of a mountain
because it's out of the mainstream sellers, a South Carolina native told USA Today. Quote, we're talking about health care, and we're talking about affordability, he added. Stick to those things. But abolishing the police, banning Thanksgiving, them things, we don't talk about those things in South Carolina. Duke it out. Hong voters worry about November outcome. For Democrats concerned that Hong will cough up when the Badger State's gubernatorial seat, their gaze is still turning towards Crowley, Milwaukee County's first black executive, who is considered her most viable foe. Crowley reentered the race last month with a powerful ally, term-limited Governor Tony Evers, by his side. He said part of the reason for jumping back in the race was Hong's stumbles. He has minimized policy differences with Hong, instead focusing on how too much is at stake in this election to be, quote, caught up with distractions and talking about past Twitter statements. The 40-year-old former state lawmaker has raked in union endorsements while pushing back against characterizations that he's part of the party's establishment, calling that description a slur in recent interviews. Quote, when I hear that term, it frustrates me because I have worked my entire life not to be placed in a box and continue to protect those who grew up in the same circumstances as me. Crowley, whose parents struggled with substance abuse, told USA Today. We're confusing those who have worked so hard and got to where they are as the establishment. Hong has held a double-digit lead in the statewide polling of the field, but a sizable 34% of Democratic voters remain undecided in the most recent Marquette University Law School poll. The Crowley campaign is sprinting across the state, making appeals to Democrats still on the fence. And they've mocked Hong's previous comments about Thanksgiving, saying in an August 6th statement that she, quote, cannot talk turkey without reversing herself in interviews. At a busy early voting site on Madison's north side, even some of Hong's supporters bristled at some of her controversial positions. Quote, I do wish she would tone it down a bit, but I'm not opposed to the things she says, Chad Norquist, 48, a maintenance mechanic from Madison, told the USA Today network. Quote, I think it's pretty good for people to hear stuff like that. She doesn't shock me at all. Hong's lead appeared to be all but insurmountable, according to Marquette poll and an internal survey released this week by Crowley's campaign that showed Hong leading by 20 percentage points. Among the voters polled, those over age 60 were less likely to support Hong, whose passionate supporters are younger, between 18 and 29. Blake Vaniel, 28, of Madison, said that's in part because he has a negative view of the Democratic Party, which he suggested needs a fresh generation of contenders. He is supporting Hong as a vote, quote, against the establishment. The primary season is for when you're supposed to duke it out with your inner party and have those fights. But I think it's pretty clear what voters want, he said. They want politicians that are actually going to fight for the working people and not be beholden to the same corporate interests that fund the other side and fund all the horrible stuff. Most voters interviewed by USA Today Network heading into the August 11th primary election emphasized they did not support Hong's past positions. Some described many of the more radical DSA ideas as unrealistic or ideological tests. Quote, I think the mainstream candidates have a better chance of beating Republicans, said Tom Capper, 61, of Madison. I personally am more progressive and lean that direction, but I think in the current climate, they would have a hard time coming in the general election. The third article of the day is entitled Supreme Court Faces Plea to Block Trump Mail-In Rules. Some states urging voter caution with ballots. By Sarah D. Wire of USA Today. Less than 90 days out of the midterms, election officials are pleading
with the Supreme Court to block the Trump administration from making changes that would allow the U.S. Postal Service to decide who gets mail-in ballots. And after Postal Service changes earlier this year that affect how quickly mail is postmarked, some states are urging voters to be cautious when putting ballots in the mail-in at all. Many people expect that their ballots will be postmarked the same day they place them in the mailboxes, and that is no longer guaranteed under the new rules. We, and me personally, as a messaging issue, encourage people to use our ballot drop boxes rather than the mail system, just to avoid any potential delays or errors, or frankly, at this stage, attempts to interfere by the federal government. Washington State Attorney General Nick Brown told USA Today, quote, "Our ballot boxes are locally controlled and operated and don't involve the federal government. We generally encourage that as the best way to get people's votes." President Donald Trump issued an executive order in March instructing the Department of Homeland Security to compile lists of confirmed U.S. citizens eligible to vote for states to consult, and ordering the USPS to only deliver ballots to voters on each state's approved mail-in ballot list. The move, part of his second-term efforts to extend more federal authority over how states run elections, and the postmarking changes, put the Postal Service at the center of the fight over who will control the House and Senate for the final 2 years of Trump's presidency. Trump, who has voted by mail himself, has zeroed in on absentee ballots, which he says, without proof, are often fraudulent. The Department of Justice has argued that a lower court acted too soon in blocking the executive order because the Postal Service has not finished writing the rules that would put it in place. Quote, because of pending legislation, we have no response to offer on any questions related to the executive order or the proposed rule, a Postal Service spokesman said. Quote, the entire Trump administration will continue lawfully enacting the agenda of President Trump was elected to implement, which includes the safety and security of the American elections, White House spokeswoman Laura Biss told USA Today. This campaign pledge from the president is why millions of Americans sent him back to the White House. Legal challenges to the executive order. After lower courts blocked the order, the Trump administration asked the Supreme Court July 27th to allow federal agencies to implement two parts of his executive order that directed the USPS to create mail-in ballot rules and the DHS to compile a national database of eligible voters. Trump filed the emergency appeal after lower courts blocked the administration from creating a federal list of eligible voters and limiting delivery of mail ballots only to people on that list in nearly half the states for the midterm elections. The group of states that brought the lawsuit told the Supreme Court on August 3rd that there would be, quote, extraordinary consequences if the Trump administration is allowed to move forward with an overhaul of mail-in voting rules so close to the election. On July 5th, a bipartisan group of more than 100 election officials filed a friend of the court brief to explain the administrative challenges if the executive order moved forward. Preparations are long underway, they said, and there would not be sufficient time to test the new procedures, train election staff, and educate voters about the changes. Quote, should this court approve the requested stay, thereby allowing the executive order to take effect within the plaintiff states, fewer than 100 days before a major federal election, where well over 100 million voters are likely to cast ballots, the results would be chaos, they wrote. The Supreme Court could issue a decision any day, drop it off in person. Regardless of what the Supreme Court decides, states have been working to educate voters about submitting ballots by mail earlier or returning them in drop boxes all year. That includes direct appeals like social media outreach, media engagement, radio ads and mailers, according to multiple state election offices.
The USPS updated its postmark guidelines in December 2025 to reflect the date of an envelope is first processed by an automated sorting machine rather than the date it was dropped off. In some cases, multiple days can pass between putting an item in the mail and it being processed and postmarked by a sorting machine. For decades, the postmark, an official mark that shows where and when mail was accepted by the Postal Service, has been used in law as proof that an individual met a deadline, such as submitting a ballot by Election Day. More than a dozen states accept ballots as long as they are postmarked on or before the election. Quote, that's been a challenge for us to educate voters that, hey, if you're going to vote by mail on Election Day, make sure you drop it off at a polling location, not in a mailbox, Nevada Secretary State Cisco Aguilar told USA Today. The Supreme Court on June 29th, said Mississippi can count late-arriving mail-in ballots. More than a dozen states accept ballots that arrive after Election Day but are postmarked before or on Election Day. The fourth article is entitled Some Republicans Fret Head Start Rollback, Slashing Programs Getting Bipartisan Pushback, by Zachary Shermalay of USA Today. Washington. The Trump administration's drastic deregulation of Head Start, a preschool and child care program that has helped tens of millions of low-income kids, is generating bipartisan pushback in Congress, including from members within the president's own party. Health and Human Services Secretary Robert F. Kennedy Jr. announced August 5th that his agency is pursuing a sweeping rollback of much of the more than 100 pages of federal rules governing the multi-billion-dollar program. Among the items on the chopping block are requirements to conduct screenings for kids with disabilities, keep class sizes small, help children brush their teeth daily, and mandate monitors on public school buses. Pay parity rules for staff and a ban on expelling students would go by the wayside as well. Senate Republicans have expressed wariness about the prospect of slashing those standards, which advocates say help keep kids safe and healthy. Quote, we've been hearing from our Head Start folks back home that are concerned about what they're seeing, Senator Lisa Murkowski, Republican Alaska, told USA Today. That's something that we're monitoring. Senator Tom Tillis, Republican North Carolina, said he explored reforms to Head Start at the state level when he was Speaker of his state's legislature 3 years ago. But he appeared skeptical of the merits of a deregulation that's too broad. Quote, just walking away and turning a blind eye towards it, I don't think would be a good idea, he told USA Today. The worries in the GOP are significant, especially given that meaningful pushback on Capitol Hill, particularly from key Republicans in the Senate, can become one of the most effective forms of resistance to Trump administration policies. Similar objections among people like Senator Susan Collins, a Maine Republican and the powerful chair of the Senate Appropriations Committee, to eliminating Head Start were arguably what ultimately saved it last year. Senate Jim Justice, Republican of West Virginia, cautioned that though he supports making improvements to the program, it's already helping, quote, a lot of kids who benefit phenomenally. When we start tweaking with stuff, a lot of times we can make it better, he said in a brief interview, but there are ways we can make it worse, too. Cutting red tape versus declaring war. In Kennedy's eyes, the new effort will streamline Head Start, which serves hundreds of thousands of low-income families, and cut red tape, all while expanding the number of enrolled students. Alex Adams, one of Kennedy's deputies who runs an HHS division called the Administration for Children and Families, stressed on a recent call with reporters that Head Start providers will still be subject to state and local regulations.
Just because they have fewer federal rules to follow doesn't mean they should ignore what works best for them, he said. Quote, flexibility is permission. It's not a mandate, he said. Democrats bristled at that notion. Quote, they're saying they might be able to serve more children by promising each child less, Senator Patty Murray, Democrat from Washington, said. President Trump has all but declared war on Head Start. Cassidy looking into changes. Senator Bill Cassidy, the chairman of the Senate Health and Education Committee, which has jurisdiction over Head Start, said he's been talking with his staff about the major proposed regulatory changes. In the thick of a political fight to confirm Todd Blanche as Attorney General, he said August 6th that he hadn't fully delved into them yet. Quote, I'd like to see what they're actually put out, he told USA Today. The 75-page proposed rule, officially published August 7th in the Federal Register, isn't all deregulation. It includes new rules, too. English would become the main language of instruction, and kids with different first language would need to learn it while enrolled. There are also fresh dietary guidelines and an exercise directive, 30 minutes of physical activity for every 3.5 hours of classroom instruction. The regulatory process is still in its early stages, though, and the proposal may get tied up in court. Kari Garvin, who ran the Office of Head Start in the Biden administration, stressed that there will be a 60-day public comment period. His message to any concerned families or teachers, quote, there is still an opportunity for their voices to be heard. No one should surrender and feel like, well, all is done, he said. The fifth article is entitled, Trump Admits Construction Error for Reflecting Pool Damage, by Mike Stunson of USA Today. For the first time, President Donald Trump has acknowledged there was a construction error on the Lincoln Memorial Reflecting Pool, which is seeing another round of costly renovations. The initial construction cost more than $16 million, but the iconic Washington attraction had to be drained again after the 4th of July because of the American flag blue liner that Trump ordered began peeling. He blamed, quote, vandals on the problem with the project, but after several people were accused of damaging the pool, the U.S. Attorney's Office for the District of Columbia dropped all the charges. Trump lashed out at U.S. Attorney Jeanine Pirro, saying she needs to, quote, revisit her hastily made decision. Now, Trump has redirected some of the blame towards contractors for the first time. In a post on Truth Social on Sunday night, August 9th, the president said the reflecting pool, quote, will be open shortly after the new renovations. As with many jobs, there was also some contractor error done by rushing the job for 4th of July opening. But it was a very small area of this massive pool and was relatively inconsequential, he wrote. Despite no video evidence pointing towards vandalism, Trump stopped short of placing all the blame on contractors.

held information about the damage to the pool. When the U.S. Attorney's official visited the site in July 17th, they found, quote, extensive damage throughout, and requested documents about the pool's lining and installation. Those documents indicated, quote, a rushed and a flawed installation process with repeated failures of the lining during the installation process and extensive peeling of the lining throughout the reflecting pool, the U.S. Attorney's office wrote. When the pool renovations are complete, more security cameras will be added to the area, the president said. The sixth article is entitled, Ancient Roman Shipwreck is Discovered by Italian Divers, by Christopher Kahn of USA Today. A group of Italian divers discovered a Roman shipwreck stocked with hundreds of ancient clay jars in the warm waters off the coast of Sicily, authorities say. The ship is believed to date back to the 2nd or 1st century BC, according to the Italian Ministry of Culture. Divers located it about 3 miles off the coast of Mazara del Vallo, a city on the western coast of Sicily. Alessandro Giuli, a Italian's minister of culture, described it as, quote, one of the most important underwater archaeological discoveries of recent years. Videos posted online by the Ministry of Culture showed divers swimming over hundreds of amphorae, clay jars used in ancient Greek and Roman societies to store goods like wine and olive oil. Fisherman Giacomo De Mola said in an Instagram post that he and other divers were using sonar technology to survey the seafloor off the coast of Sicily when they came across what looked like an ordinary rock. He said something compelled him to get a closer look. At first he thought the large mass was what he assumed, another big rock. But as he moved closer, an immense pile of ancient clay jars came into view. Quote, it's hard to describe the feeling of being among the first humans in nearly 20 centuries to see that place again, De Mola said. The divers reported the discovery to the Sicilian region's Superintendency of the Sea, a public body that oversees the identification and management of marine archaeological sites off the island's coastal waters. An initial analysis found that the pile of amphorae is about 70 feet long, 20 feet wide, and over 6 feet tall. This is, without a doubt, the most incredible discovery of my life, De Mola said. The next article is entitled, There Are Many People Trapped, More Than 100 Killed After the Strongest Earthquake This Century Hits Western Colombia. Luis Jaime Acosta, Julia Sims Cobb, and Nelson Bocanegra of Reuters. Bogota, Colombia. At least 111 people were killed after a powerful earthquake struck western Colombia on August 10th, toppling buildings across several cities, damaging hospitals and infrastructure, and trapping people beneath the rubble in what authorities call the country's strongest earthquake of the century. The quake struck just days after Alberto de la Esperella was sworn in as president, thrusting the new administration into its first major crisis, with memories still fresh of devastating twin earthquakes in neighboring Venezuela in June. Quote, the national government has all of its capabilities deployed to protect lives, assist affected communities, and deliver aid wherever it is needed, he said in a national address around 1 p.m. local time, upon declaring a national state of emergency. The first priority is rescuing the people trapped under the rubble. De la Esperella said preliminary reports indicated 111 dead and 87 injured, along with dozens of collapsed buildings and damaged homes. The U.S. Geological Survey said the 7.4 magnitude quake struck at a depth of 66 miles,
Columbia's Geological Survey.

Service said it was the strongest earthquake recorded in the country in the 21st century. Reports from Choco, near the epicenter, were slowed by communications outages, with some areas still lacking cell phone service hours after the earthquake. Governor Nubia Carolina Cordoba said 12 people had been killed and 84 injured in the largely rural area. The heaviest casualties appeared concentrated in Risaralda, part of Colombia's coffee-growing region. Pereira, the department's capital, suffered extensive damage, with rescue workers continuing to search collapsed buildings for survivors. A four-story building crumbled in Pereira during the earthquake, according to Reuters' verified video, while footage from Manizales showed that one of the side towers of the city's landmark neo-Gothic cathedral collapsing and scattering debris into nearby streets. Reuters footage showed more rescue workers, police, and volunteers shoveling debris by hand and loading rubble into trucks as they searched for survivors trapped beneath collapsed buildings. Other footage showed damage to residential towers and emergency service facilities, with the debris crashing onto ambulances parked below. Mauricio Andrade, a firefighter in Cali, said his team had rescued two women and two children from a collapsed building. As he spoke to Reuters, his team was preparing to rescue more people from the rubble. Quote, "They are alive," he said. "We are making space so we can free them and get them out." Juan Carlos Osorio told Caracol Television that the collapse of one building, quote, "sounded like a bomb," as he helped remove debris from a collapsed structure in Cali. Quote, "All of us neighbors are working together, forming human chains. We need heavy equipment. There are many people trapped." Colombia's Civil Aviation Authority suspended operations at several airports in the country's west, including Pereira, Manizales, Quibdó, Armenia, Cartago, and Buenaventura, while engineers carried out structural inspections. Colombia sits along the seismically active Pacific Ring of Fire and records thousands of mostly minor earthquakes each month. Northwestern University seismologist Susan Manderlee said the quake's powerful magnitude, inland location, and strike slip motion may have amplified damage in a populated valleys despite its considerable depth. Quote, "This is one that was far below the crust, and in theory it shouldn't cause as much shaking. At this magnitude, it did actually cause a lot of shaking." The Colombian Geological Service said 21 aftershocks have been recorded by late August 10th and warned that the additional tremors were likely. Colombia's coffee region was devastated by a magnitude 6.2 earthquake in 1999 that killed more than 1,000 people, particularly around Armenia and Pereira. The next article is entitled, "Hopes for Strait of Hormuz Deal Fade. Trump Now Demands Iranian Reparations," by Stephen Holland and Jacob Bogage of Reuters. Washington. President Donald Trump on August 10th responded to Iran's conditions for peace deal with his own demands that Iran pay compensation for people killed in wars, attacks, and protests, in a rhetorical escalation likely to complicate efforts to reopen the Strait of Hormuz. Trump's proposal, which has not been raised before, was in response to Tehran's demands for compensation and an end to sanctions. The Iranian demands were largely in line with terms of a preliminary peace deal signed in June, which has since broken down. Since the war began in February, Trump has repeatedly oscillated between threats of escalation and claims that a peace deal is imminent. Quote, "We're going to ask for money for that damage they've done over a 50-year period," Trump said at the White House, saying payments would cover deaths among both civilian demonstrators and U.S. forces in the region.
So, if there's damages to be paid, I think Iran should pay those damages, Trump said. Oil prices settled 5% higher on August 10th after the demands dimmed prospects for a deal to reopen the strait. Referring to Tehran's crackdown on demonstrations in late 2025 and 26, Trump said Iran had killed some 52,000 protesters as of 6 weeks ago. While some Iranian opposition and exile groups have claimed tens of thousands killed, the U.S.-based Human Rights Activists News Agency in February reported around 7,000 deaths, including 6,500 protesters. Trump encouraged protesters to overthrow the Iranian government when the war began with U.S. and Israeli airstrikes in February. Rights groups say the Iranian government has continued to crack down on opponents since then. Trump also said Iran should compensate families of the 17 U.S. sailors killed in an October 2000 attack in Yemen on the naval vessel USS Cole, which has been blamed on Al-Qaeda, not Iran. Quote, also, with respect to the Iranian negotiations, Iran should be responsible for the damages and death caused by the people of Lebanon, Syria, Yemen, and Gaza, Trump wrote in a Truth Social post. Iran earlier said that it was nearing a final pact with the Oman, defining new shipping lanes between them and through the Strait of Hormuz, but repeated that the United States must meet conditions, including compensation and an end to sanctions and military threats, before the key waterway is reopened. The strait, through which about one-fifth of global oil and liquefied natural gas flowed prior to the conflict, has been effectively blocked since the war began, pushing up oil prices and inflation. Trump under pressure. Ironically, the agreement with Oman would give Tehran more leverage over the key waterway than it had before the war began. Trump is under pressure to end a war that is deeply unpopular at home ahead of midterm elections in November, and high fuel prices are a top issue in rural areas that have backed him in the past. Quote, what you're seeing here is the beginning of a capitulation, Democratic U.S. Representative Bill Keating said on CNN. This is reality. It's sinking in. Earlier, on August 10th, Iranian Foreign Ministry spokesman Esmael Baghaei said talks with Oman were, quote, progressing smoothly and constructively, with an agreement reached on shipping route map while some technical issues remain unresolved. Baghaei said the discussions also covered services which would normally involve payment, such as safe navigation, environmental protection, maritime services, and combating crime. U.S. officials have repeatedly ruled out any deal that would allow Tehran to charge fees for access to the strait. But months of U.S. military efforts, including a two-week campaign of strikes in July, have not broken Iran's grip on the strait, despite Trump's misleading claim repeated on August 10th that the strait was open. And, quote, the only one that has control of the Strait of Hormuz right now is the United States Navy. Washington and Tehran agreed to a ceasefire in June, but the United States reimposed the blockade on Iranian shipping in July, a move that Tehran said violated the truce. Iran has been striking back with missiles and drones against Washington's allies in the region, while also targeting commercial ships transiting the strait without its permission. The next article is entitled Star Trek Star Shatner, quote, I Never Thought About Dying, by Brian Alexander of USA Today. Los Angeles. In 2016, William Shatner walked into his Studio City office for a USA Today photo shoot, marking the 50th anniversary of Star Trek, to find his desk overrun with tribbles, the furry creatures from the beloved 1967 episode, The Trouble with Tribbles.
The star forever known as Captain Kirk unceremoniously swept the carefully arranged props off his desk and proceeded with a tribble-free photo shoot. A decade later, sitting in the same office, Shatner, 95 years old, insists he has no memory of the great tribble desk purge. Quote, was it done humorously? Shatner asked earnestly, insisting he has no beef with the furiously breeding sci-fi creatures from the comedic episode. Tribbles are good. Tribbles are a metaphor for uncontrolled activities of humanity. Like tribbles, the enduring fascination with TV stars Star Trek seemed to multiply without end. But after Paramount sold 79 episodes into syndication, Star Trek exploded in popularity. Shatner says his joy was tempered by the lack of cash flowing with the new success. The unions had not discovered syndication fees, he says, received no money, and became famously poor. At age 90, Shatner became the oldest person to fly to space as a passenger aboard Blue Origin's New Shepard in October 2021. After returning to Earth, he gave a tearful account of seeing the beauty of the endangered planet from space.

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8: Welcome. This is Smithsonian, and I'm your reader, Julie, with the audio reading service at the Allen County Public Library in Fort Wayne, Indiana. Today I'll be reading from the summer 2026 issue, copyright Smithsonian Institution. And now I'll begin with Masters of the Sky, which is written by Hal Sunt. The little-known story of the meteorologist and combat pilots who teamed up to decipher the science of thunderstorms and changed flying and forecasting forever. The cover pages of this story feature a photo taken when the sky is very dark and only a hint of dark clouds showing. The land at the bottom of the picture is flat and dark. One flash of lightning is coming from the clouds and hitting the horizon line. It has several smaller lightning branches extending from the main flash. Another smaller flash farther away also has extensions of light. A third smaller flash is close to the second. This picture was taken in Peckham, Oklahoma. The 22 passengers who boarded Pennsylvania Central Airlines Flight 19 out of Washington, D.C. on August 31, 1940, would have had little reason to worry about arriving safely at their final destination. It had been 17 months since the last fatal commercial airline accident in the United States, a record at the time. The flight's captain, Lowell V. Scroggins, had 11,000 hours of flying experience, more than 7 times what the Federal Aviation Administration now requires for airline pilot certification. An aircraft, a rugged DC-3, the era's quintessential airliner, had flown in that morning from Detroit without incident. The day before, it had undergone a routine inspection of its propellers, wings, radios, and all other critical equipment. Even its interior had received a good scrub and polish. Just before 2:30 p.m., Flight 19 fired up its twin 1,100-horsepower engines and began its ascent. About 55 miles northwest, in Lovettsville, Virginia, Dorothy Everhart was tinkering in her home when suddenly, according to an incident report later compiled by the newly established Civil Aeronautics Board, she heard what she thought was lightning strike her house. Everhart shut off the electricity and stepped onto the back porch. To the west, she could see black clouds assembling over a clump of mountains. A lone airplane was headed straight into the storm. Everhart lived along a well-trafficked flight route, and she was accustomed to airplanes overhead. But this plane was flying lower than most of them go, she recalled. Then a brilliant flash bleached the sky, momentarily blinding her, but she couldn't miss an awful roaring. Another Lovettsville resident, Lila Jacobs, heard the strike too, followed by a sound resembling a scream or a siren. When Jacobs peeked out her window, she saw a streak of fire shooting across the clouds. Flight 19 appeared to Jacobs as a burnt-up building floating through the air. Within moments, Flight 19 plunged to the ground and slammed into a nearby alfalfa field, where it was demolished on impact, killing everyone on board. At the time, Flight 19 was the deadliest commercial airline accident in American history. But it was not unique. Soon after Flight 19, a string of fatal accidents followed. On November 4, 1940, a DC-3 flying from Oakland, California to Salt Lake City was caught in a snowstorm and struck a mountain, killing all 10 people on board. A month later, a DC-3 stalled out while trying to land in overcast and icy conditions in Chicago, killing all 3 crew members and 7 of its 13 passengers. On January 23, 1941, a DC-3 crashed after an aborted landing during bad weather in St. Louis, where 1 passenger and 1 crew member died. The next month, 5 passengers and 3 crew members aboard a DC-3 en route to Georgia were killed while landing in rain and fog. On page 90, there is a photo of the 1940 crash site in Lovettsville, Virginia. It shows 3 men standing on the wreckage. The wreckage itself is a pile of twisted metal with a debris field surrounding. Only a few of the pieces are of a larger size. Mechanical errors, delays, detours, and cancellations were common in those days, but no threat was greater to commercial air travel than the weather. Scientists knew that clouds could be turbulent environments, but there was little guidance for pilots about how to navigate through them, and meteorological forecasting was still a primitive science. Pilots would take off expecting a smooth ride, only to stumble into dark clouds. At best, the consequences might be a misadventure through stormy skies that left passengers nauseated. Parentheses, in the 1930s, airliners were routinely hosed down between flights. At worst, the results were catastrophic. Flight 19 happened to be carrying Senator Ernest Lundeen of Minnesota, and its crash and the many accidents it followed spurred American government officials into action. In March of 1941, Oklahoma Representative Jack Nichols assumed the chair of the House Select Committee to investigate air accidents. The committee investigated for the next 2 years, compiling a series of reports that together amounted to 15 cubic feet of paperwork. Throughout, the evidence highlighted a pervasive and exceedingly familiar natural force, thunderstorms. In fact, thunderstorms were later found to be responsible for 56 airplane accidents between 1938 and 1945. A staggering number considering that commercial air travel was radically curtailed in 1942 to concentrate resources on the war effort. Thunderstorms were as enigmatic as they were destructive, seeming to manifest suddenly, flooding towns and spawning tornadoes that ripped through America's heartland. They churned violently at the earth's surface and whipped rain and hail. Even the brightest meteorological minds barely understood them, and to begin to decipher their inner workings would require abundant and diverse data that simply eluded the capabilities of ground-bound meteorologists. Precise readings of temperature, humidity, wind speed, precipitation, degrees of turbulence, and the rate at which these factors varied across space and time. And the best way to collect that data was to seek out the worst storms and, in the name of science, fly airplanes straight into them. The Herculean government initiative that followed would prove to be one of the most influential scientific efforts of the 20th century. Given an appropriately swashbuckling name, the Thunderstorm Project drew on the experience of America's top weather scientists and the know-how of the U.S. Army, Air Forces, and U.S. Navy, the U.S. Weather Bureau, which became the National Weather Service, and the National Advisory Committee for Aeronautics, the precursor to NASA. And it helped transform the rudimentary practice of airborne weather forecasting into a precise science of the sky. Commercial air travel was made demonstrably safer, and an untold number of lives were saved. The global economy, as we know it, grew from the reliability bequeathed to us. Mike Kurtz, a forecaster for the National Weather Service, has described its findings as the cornerstone of today's understanding of thunderstorms and related weather phenomena. Remarkably, the project has also largely been lost to history. It's not taught in college when you're going through meteorology, Kurt told me recently. I've gone back and looked in some textbooks, and it's literally, in some, a footnote, maybe a brief paragraph. What does remain in a historical record cobbled together from incident reports, oral histories, congressional hearings, scientific publications, and interviews with contemporary storm chasers illustrates a dynamic portrait of American ingenuity. It's a story about the vast potential of government action and cooperation across civilian and military agencies. And it's a story about people for whom ignorance and hope and superstition were not an option when it came to tackling a problem that North Carolina Representative Alfred Lee Bullwinkle, among the initiative's strongest supporters on Capitol Hill, described as a three-dimensional one of baffling complexity. When in 1945, Francis Reicheldorfer, chief of the U.S. Weather Bureau, and as a former competitive hot air balloonist, no stranger to storms, was tasked with finding the right leader for the Thunderstorm Project, he knew just the man for the job. Thunderstorms first captivated Horace Byers in late summer 1929 while he was riding a train from Berkeley, California, where he had just graduated college, to Cambridge, Massachusetts, where he would begin graduate studies at MIT. A magnificent storm roared continuously over the Great Plains, and Byers watched through black-framed glasses, mystified by the unending crackle of lightning. At MIT, Byers studied under the Swedish meteorologist Carl Gustav Arvid Rossby, a disciple of the Bergen School, named for the Norwegian city where its founders developed their theories. Bergen School scientists had discovered that storm systems were composed of fronts, masses of cold and warm air with predictable life cycles. Under Rossby, Byers became one of the nation's top forecasters, and by 1940 he was established at the University of Chicago. During World War II, Chicago became a hub for training military weather officers, and Byers impressed Reicheldorfer by helping develop weather training and research initiatives, including forecasting for wartime planning. Reicheldorfer named Byers the Thunderstorm Project's director by August 2, 1945, before the war was even formally over. Byers' first task was to recruit the best minds to answer a seemingly straightforward question: how do thunderstorms behave? At the time, scientists estimated a thunderstorm's size in part by observing its basic visual dimensions, that is, by its height, width, and depth. But these measurements did little to indicate how bumpy a flight through a given storm would be. Byers set out to discern the storm's fourth dimension, intensity. To understand that, Byers and his researchers needed to decipher a storm's internal structure, so they began recruiting former World War II pilots to seek out the most dangerous parts of the sky. They would do so in P-61 Black Widow airplanes, which had been designed to fly harrowing night missions hunting down enemy bombers. Now the pilots would hunt storms, penetrate them, and, if they survived, take careful notes of what they experienced. No storm was to be avoided because it appeared too large or too violent, Roscoe Brum, one of the project's leads, later recalled. All told, the Thunderstorm Project recruited 11 pilots and 7 navigators for this uniquely precarious mission. Byers and his colleagues narrowed down what they believed were the main characteristics reflecting the character and intensity of the thunderstorm process. Storms, they wrote, contain updrafts and downdrafts, the lifeblood of the thunderstorm, although little was known of the downdraft. Horizontal winds and temperature gradients, electrical fields and variations in rainfall and intensity, changes in air pressure and fluctuations in wind speed at ground level, and lastly, overall levels of turbulence and gustiness. To measure these phenomena, the Black Widows were affixed with a suite of instruments, from photographic recorders and sensitive temperature gauges to airborne electric fields meters. But by far the most important instrument was the newish technology called radio detection and ranging, better known as radar. Radar emits radio waves that bounce off objects and reverberate back to the source, allowing scientists to calculate the distance and relative position of these objects using a returning signal's travel time and other measurable properties. The technology had been developed in secret before World War II and had been critical in wartime planning. The British relied on radar during the Battle of Britain to detect incoming German bombers, and in 1941 they discovered that they could use radar to track rain, snow, and water vapor. The next year, scientists at MIT wrote to Reichendorfer that they had used radar to identify thunderstorms from as far away as 160 miles. By early 1944, many Army Air Force fighters and bombers were equipped with nascent radar systems. Byers was already well aware of radar's forecasting potential. He had helped direct a training program for wartime weather radar officers and had even mentioned the promising technology in his forthcoming meteorology textbook before he was ordered to remove it because of national security concerns. For the Thunderstorm Project, he believed radar would prove immediately valuable, not only for detecting storms, but as a means of triangulating the vast web of data the pilots and scientists would collect. The problem of tying all these data together to obtain a unified picture of each thunderstorm required exact radar tracking or radio direction finding in connection with planes and instruments, Byers wrote later. For that reason, in addition to ground-based radar networks dispersed throughout the experiment sites, radar beacons were also housed in the noses of the Black Widows, so that the planes could be located in time and space with respect to the thunderstorms. Finally, to measure the lower levels of storm systems where the planes couldn't fly, Byers scientists would use a range of unusual instruments deployed from the ground. One was a mechanical hydrometer, early versions resembled a violin, which measured the air's relative humidity using a strand of human hair, specifically blonde hair, which was especially reactive to humidity, expanding when it encountered moisture and contracting when the air was dry. Another was the chiton, a balloon affixed with a small, kite-like panel, allowing it to stay aloft in gusty skies while measuring conditions. By early summer 1946, Byers and his team had selected 2 sites for experiments. The Black Widows would first take flight later that summer over central Florida, a region known for its unusually frequent thunderstorms. The following summer, operations would move to the southwestern Ohio town of Wilmington, which also reported frequent thunderstorms and was close to 2 military airfields. In 1948, they merged to become Wright-Patterson Air Force Base. The only thing left to do was await the forthcoming storm season and then fly into the belly of the beast. During the next two summers, Black Widow Cruz, an Army Air Forces pilot and a navigator, plus by 1947 a third crew member for helping with observations, made hundreds of rocky passes through storms, bouncing and shuddering through turbulence that routinely sent them rocketing or plummeting more than 500 feet in an instant. The pilots and navigators strained not only to keep the planes level and their instruments functioning, but also to frantically note their observations, scribbling them in notebooks or speaking into tape recorders. Because Byers and his scientists required data from multiple points within a storm, each mission involved five Black Widows flying in a vertical stack formation at 5,000-foot intervals. The flights could be harrowing. One August afternoon in 47, 20,000 feet over southern Ohio, First Lieutenant Tom Mahon felt his eyeballs jitter in his skull as his retrofitted fighter plane was tossed around by an especially wily storm. He could just make out the time, 2:37 p.m., when a gust blasted his airplane with an uppercut of such violent precision that it flipped the plane nose over tail. Standing vertically in the air, Mahon's Black Widow stalled out, and he nearly tumbled back to earth. First Lieutenant Joe T. Hargett, flying 5,000 feet below him, smashed into the same turbulent wave. But rather than causing Hargett's plane to stall out, the gust transformed it into a rocket ship, exerting blood-curdling G-forces on the crew as they shot 5,000 feet upward into the storm in less than a minute. First Lieutenant Robert L. Smith, flying a third plane at 10,000 feet, collided with that same force and was bounced upward 2,000 feet. Miraculously, after a second engine stall, Mahon wrestled control of his airplane and guided his crew to a safe landing. The other four P-61s gritted their way through the mission, managing to continue recording observations through every phase of the storm. Incredibly, no one was killed during the project's two-summer span. With each successive flight, a clearer picture of thunderstorms emerged. The storms were not chaotic or random. They followed a particular, albeit violent, life cycle. Roscoe Brahm, a cloud physicist studying under Byers in Chicago and a former World War II bomber pilot himself, was critical in deciphering this cycle. With the aid of radar, which allowed him to coordinate data collected by the planes and the ground operators, Brahm identified three distinct stages of a thunderstorm's life. The cumulus stage, when its winds began to swell upward. The mature stage, when the storm was its most fearsome. And a final stage, after about 30 minutes, when the storm weakened and eventually died out. Learn to identify a storm stage, the scientists realized, and they could predict how it would behave. This led to a signature finding. The ground beneath a thunderstorm experienced the most violent gales just after heavy rains began to fall, which caused winds to bounce off the Earth's surface and then spin and accelerate. The closer one was to the storm's core, the more devastating the winds. Because takeoffs and landings were, and still are, the most dangerous parts of flying, if airlines could be alerted that a thunderstorm was brewing near an airfield, they could delay their flights accordingly. Byers and Brahm concluded that delaying a takeoff by even 5 minutes could reduce the likelihood of encountering strong turbulence, which would, in turn, dramatically reduce the chances of an accident. The project's analysts also discovered that pilots could adjust the sensors on their radars to pinpoint the heaviest rainfall in a storm, where turbulence was most likely. Because radar beams bounce off water droplets, pilots and researchers could locate not only the presence of oncoming storms, but also specifically where within the storm rain, hail, and ice were more prevalent. They observed that radar would send back an echo, indicating the most highly concentrated areas of water within the storm. The pilots then corroborated these radar findings with their own observations of turbulence and concluded that turbulence was often worst where rainfall was heaviest. The turbulence in a storm is caused not by rain, but by what causes rain, strong updrafts of wind. This moisture-laden air then cools to form rain, which is forced back down to the ground in powerful downdrafts. Much to their surprise, the scientists also learned that a thunderstorm, which could cover anywhere from 20 to 200 square miles, was not always one storm. It could comprise multiple cells, each of which might brew its own mini-storm system. If a 200-square-mile storm sounded daunting to air travelers, what the scientists discovered next inspired hope. Although the cores of thunderstorms could be exceptionally rough, the areas between these cells were relatively calm. This finding would allow pilots and ground operators to identify turbulent hotspots inside a storm and navigate around them with minimal disruption. What's more, it would transform night flying as radar could read storms in complete darkness. Byers, Brum, and the rest of the team spent 2 years piecing together their findings. Probably their most significant finding pertained to radar. Radar is, without question, one of the best instrument aids to thunderstorm flying currently available, they wrote in their book-length report, released in June 1949. With sophisticated radar and trained radar operators, they wrote, the sky could be traversed not only safely, but with a reasonable degree of predictability. The final report did not point to major revelations from the ground-released instruments. Thunderstorms proved too powerful even for Kaituns, as Byers noted that overwhelming winds at lower elevations rendered any measurements difficult and impossible to evaluate. Still, one can appreciate the ebullient creative effort and experimental resourcefulness of Byers' team in using everything at their disposal to try to wrangle the storm. Despite the project's accomplishments, its recommendations were not immediately implemented by a commercial airline industry that was rapidly expanding after the lifting of wartime travel restrictions. It would take a number of near misses and one tragedy to mark a turning point. One such near miss was a September 1954 air traffic jam so terrible that it was dubbed Black Wednesday. 300 airliners were stuck circling in bad weather above New York, delaying some 45,000 passengers. Then, in June 1956, two airliners crashed into each other 21,000 feet over the Grand Canyon, killing 128 people. Investigators determined that seemingly innocuous fluffy clouds likely played a role in the pilots' inability to see each other. The incident prompted the creation of the Federal Aviation Agency, now the Federal Aviation Administration, and long-range radar instrumentation and surveillance equipment to monitor air traffic were soon standardized in airports across the nation. After the Thunderstorm Project, Byers returned to the University of Chicago, where he remained until 1965. The meteorologist R. H. Simpson, after whom the category-based Saffir-Simpson Hurricane Wind Scale is partially named, described Byers as the balance wheel in the administration of one of the greatest meteorology programs the world has ever known. Among the scientists Byers mentioned was Tatsuya Ted Fujita, whom Byers recruited from Japan and who came to be known as Mr. Tornado for his groundbreaking research on tornadoes. The EF scale for measuring tornado strength is named after him, Enhanced Fujita. Byers, who finished his career overseeing the College of Geosciences at Texas A&M, retired in 1974. But his final meteorological contribution came 3 years later when he co-authored a paper with Fujita analyzing an airplane crash at New York's Kennedy Airport in June 1975. The plane experienced unusually sharp wind changes under a thundershower, they wrote, the result of a downburst, a phenomenon that Byers and his scientists had never observed during the Thunderstorm Project. In the wrong conditions, Fujita and Byers found, the ultraviolet downward gust could cause an airplane to undergo an unexpected sinking, an especially dangerous problem when already flying low and slow to the ground. Such downbursts, they discovered, could be detected, and thus avoided, on radar in the form of rare spearhead echoes. The finding was its own kind of echo to Beyer's initial work on the Thunderstorm project when he and Brahm improved decision-making for takeoffs and landings. Because the method sometimes calls for delays, even short ones, when a storm is brewing, today we may take such precautions for granted, or worse, stuck on a tarmac, awaiting the all-clear, perhaps pulling out our phones to track a storm threat in real time on our pocket radar devices, we rarely appreciate why such safeguards were imposed to begin with. Yet, on the whole, the sky can now be traversed with an exceptional level of safety. Hulking airliners ferry millions of Americans every day, crossing continents and oceans with such routine consistency that commercial air travel's harrowing infancy has largely been replaced with its mundanity, the monotony of its food, the inadequate in-flight entertainment, the endless waiting. Today, to be aloft in the sky is not merely expected, it's boring. Few people have much awareness about whom they have to thank for that. But you can find small testaments to Horace Beyer's and his team if you know where to look. One is a historical marker in St. Cloud, Florida, the site of the project's first phase of test flights. Another is in rural southwestern Ohio, the site of the second. Last spring, I drove out to Wilmington, Ohio, where I found a marker tucked away on a back road across the street from a local air park, which serves as a home base for cargo carriers like UPS and Amazon Air. Coincidentally, a severe thunderstorm was forecast for that afternoon. I could see the clouds twisting and the sky beginning to darken. No sooner had I made it back to my hotel than I heard a loud rumble and crackle. There was a pause, as if the sky were taking in a deep breath. Then it exhaled. Winds began whipping, and rain started falling in sheets. I stepped outside. For a moment, I closed my eyes and listened. Whooshing wind and pattering rain and a rhythmic, percussive blast of thunder and lightning. But something was missing. All day, big, heavy cargo planes had flown overhead, emitting a steady drum of white noise. I'd gotten used to the whine of their engines. Now a forecast had grounded all air traffic, and there wasn't a plane in the sky. We'll go now to an article written by Richard Norton Smith. Woodrow Wilson's Daring Home Front. The much misremembered president arguably made the U.S. more economically equal place. A drawing of Mr. Wilson is at the top of the article. A red background highlights the black suit and top hat worn by Wilson. He is wearing pince-nez glasses. His eyes are looking at the observer of the drawing. Imagine American democracy as a mountain lake, its waters held back by an earthen dam of legal, constitutional, and cultural restraints. Periodically, the dam's sluiceways became clogged by entrenched interests, concentrated wealth, or fear of the unfamiliar. At such moments, we welcome an Andrew Jackson or a Theodore Roosevelt, whose improbable champions of the working man, to clear the spillways of our democratic experiment, strengthening the dam and the lake it makes possible. Woodrow Wilson's March 1913 inauguration heralded just such a repair job. That spring, he became the first president in more than a century to address Congress in person. The next day, he returned. Operating out of the president's room in the Capitol, he successfully lobbied members to enact the most significant tariff reductions since the Civil War. This was the opening move in Wilson's campaign to level the economic playing field by strengthening competition against the forces of monopoly. A minister's son reared in the South during and after the Civil War, Wilson may have had dyslexia, and his temperament was judged too remote for mass appeal. He remains the only American president to earn a Ph.D. Employing persuasive talents honed as an academic instructor and administrator, his first-term legislative record reflects the progressive agenda at flood tide. Wilson created the Federal Reserve to reclaim for Washington the fiscal initiative that had been assumed by Wall Street. Consumers, as well as small business, benefited from his establishment of the Federal Trade Commission. Labor unions gained new protections via the Clayton Antitrust Act. Under Wilson's leadership, the federal government worked to curtail child labor in factories and introduced an 8-hour workday for railroad employees. Twice, the president vetoed immigration bills because they included literacy tests that he thought unjustly targeted disadvantaged populations. In 1916, he appointed Louis Brandeis as the first Jewish justice on the Supreme Court. Admirers hailed Wilson for his eloquence and commitment to reform. Harry Truman called him the greatest of the greats. In 1958, Herbert Hoover wrote a sympathetic memoir biography about the Wilson the Visionary, who drafted his 14 points hoping to end the First World War and prevent future conflict through a League of Nations. 7 decades on, the mention of Wilson's name evokes a very different consensus. Few historical figures better illustrate what British historian E.P. Thompson labeled the enormous condensation of posterity, with its inherent bias towards now over less enlightened then. Scorned on the right as a statist conducting a dress rehearsal for the New Deal and Great Society, Wilson is disparaged by the left for his segregation of the federal workforce and wartime abuses against civil liberties. His diplomatic performance at the Paris Peace Conference is widely panned. His stubborn refusal to compromise with Senate critics of the resulting Versailles Treaty is blamed for the United States' failure to join the League. On the eve of his first inauguration, William had mused, "It would be an irony of fate if my administration had to deal chiefly with foreign affairs." The remark was sadly prophetic. For while U.S. foreign policy ever since has been weighed for its adherence to Wilsonian priorities, and Wilson's own efforts to promote human rights and internal cooperation earned him the Nobel Peace Prize in 1919. His name is commonly linked with home front intolerance and suppression of dissent. A near-fatal stroke effectively ended his presidency 17 months before he officially left office in March 1921. During this period, Wilson's second wife, Edith, functioned in a role somewhere between doorkeeper and deputy president. Today, the sole Democrat to occupy the White House between Grover Cleveland and Franklin Roosevelt has been airbrushed out of his party's history. Other institutions have followed suit. Weeks after George Floyd's death at the hands of white police officers in May 2020, Princeton University, citing the racist thinking and policies of its one-time reformist president, struck Wilson's name from its School of Public Affairs. Ironically, before recent reckonings, the last time anyone had toppled a Wilson statue was in 1941 in Prague, as ordered by the city's Nazi occupiers. Even now, America's 28th president is more highly regarded in Poland and the former Czechoslovakia, nations whose establishment he championed at Versailles, than among his own compatriots. And yet, that we are still debating the Wilsonian legacy a century after his life ended at his house on S Street Northwest in Washington, D.C., testifies to the scale of the man's ambition and the relevance of his ideas. He may be out of fashion, but now as then, Woodrow Wilson matters. Next, we will go to reaping the fruits of organized labor. How workers mobilized before the protections of 1938's Fair Labor Standards Act. This was written by Jackie Shine. The 8-hour workday. Labor action for shorter workdays is nearly as old as the Republic. Philadelphia carpenters struck, unsuccessfully, for a 10-hour day in 1791. In 1835, Philadelphians won a 10-hour day in North America's first general strike, and Bay Area tradesmen wrested an 8-hour day from hostile mill owners after workplace lockout in 1900. Theodore Roosevelt included an 8-hour day in his 1912 presidential platform. Automaker Henry Ford instituted it in 1914, and President Woodrow Wilson signed it into law for federal railroad workers in 1916. Minimum wage. Seamstresses, shop clerks, and suffragists began organizing for higher wages in the late 19th century, and 1912's Bread and Roses strike compelled Massachusetts to pass the nation's first minimum wage law. Within a decade, similar laws guaranteed higher pay to women in 13 other states. But in 1923, the Supreme Court ruled against those and comparable laws protecting women and children. After clashes in boardrooms and courtrooms, at bargaining tables and in the streets, the campaign triumphed in 1938. Workers' compensation. Sweatshops, mines, railroads, and factories were notoriously dangerous at the turn of the 20th century. Matchstick makers breathing phosphorus vapor developed oral necrosis. The sandhogs who built the Brooklyn Bridge died of the bends. By 1900, workplace accidents killed 35,000 people a year. Liability laws required employees seeking compensation to sue for negligence, a tough, costly process. States shifted to an insurance model. In one 1911 example, after a mining accident that killed 259 workers in Cherry, Illinois, State Senator James Henson, once a union bricklayer, introduced a bill creating the state's workers' compensation law for on-the-job injuries. Such laws soon received the support of the American Federation of Labor. By 1920, 42 states had them. The picture accompanying this article shows a group of workers in the 1912 Bread and Roses strike. There are brick buildings in the background. The workers are walking closely together down a street, carrying no weapons. One young boy is walking with them. Next, we're going to go to an article about Ella Baker. A drawing of her is at the top of the article. A blue-gray background is fronted by this black woman. She is wearing a sage green and coral suit coat with a coral blouse. Her hair is pulled atop her head. Her eyes are focused on the distance. The title of the article

Strong people, she once said, don't need strong leaders. Born in 1903 in Norfolk, Virginia, Baker grew up understanding that community came first. When she was a child, her family moved to her grandparents' farm in North Carolina, where Baker picked vegetables to give to her neighbors. In her 20s, she ventured to New York at the peak of the Harlem Renaissance, working as a journalist and helping launch a black co-op during the Great Depression. The day of sharply defined individualism is rapidly giving place to that of mutual interdependence, she said in a speech at the time. In 1941, Baker became a field officer for the NAACP, spending nearly half of that year and the following one traveling the South and helping branches of the organization develop programs to address local discrimination and unemployment. Although the NAACP had a top-down power structure and often served middle-class interests, Baker encouraged local chapters to represent people from every walk of life. She had no problem venturing into bars and pool halls to recruit new members, and she insisted that defending the town drunk from unlawful arrest was as important as any other case the NAACP might take up. Her grassroots style led to clashes with the organization's leadership, but it worked. She oversaw a membership drive that doubled the NAACP's rolls to more than 400,000 people in 1944. Baker's biggest contributions were to come. When the Montgomery bus boycott began in 1955, it was exactly the sort of mass action she'd long envisioned. With her activist friends Bayard Rustin and Stanley Levison, she conceived a Southern counterpart to the NAACP, focused on direct action. Rustin persuaded Martin Luther King Jr., who had become the face of Montgomery's boycott, to lead the new organization, dubbed the Southern Christian Leadership Conference, SCLC. Baker served as the SCLC's first full-time staff member and eventually as its executive director, doing unglamorous but essential work. She found the SCLC its first office near downtown Atlanta and wrote many of its public statements, some under King's name. She launched its first voter registration drives and helped disenfranchised black Southerners file voting discrimination complaints with the Federal Commission on Civil Rights. Still, King and Baker butted heads. Baker was committed to a mass movement that would cultivate local leaders, empowering everyday people to do grassroots organizing. The SCLC, by contrast, focused on building King into a national hero who could lead the masses in protests and marches, creating political momentum, but not necessarily expanding local organizing. The SCLC was also a boys' club. Only one woman, a Montgomery bus boycott organizer named Erna Dungy, sat on the 33-member board, and Baker felt that the SCLC often ignored her because of her gender. In a group of ministers who are accustomed to having women largely as supporters, there was no place for me, she later said. In April 1960, she organized an SCLC-sponsored retreat in Raleigh, North Carolina, for more than 125 student activists from around the country. The Greensboro lunch counter sit-ins had begun just a few months before, sparking a new wave of protests by young people willing to get confrontational. Baker wanted to channel that spontaneous youthful defiance into a coherent mass movement. While King and some of the older ministers argued that the students should form a youth arm of the SCLC, Baker encouraged them to launch their own organization. By the conference's close, the Student Nonviolent Coordinating Committee, SNCC, was born. The SNCC drove mass mobilization in the civil rights movement, sit-ins, voter registration drives, the Freedom Rides. Generational leaders such as John Lewis, Diane Nash, Julian Bond, and Stokely Carmichael got their start in the SNCC, where Baker served as an advisor. What was nice about Miss Baker is you never felt that she had a personal agenda, SNCC worker Judy Richardson said later. It was always about what is good for the

the organization, for black people, for whatever the larger issue was. Baker advocated for racial justice until her death in New York in 1986 at 83. She rarely sought the spotlight, as she was too busy helping others find their purpose in the moment. "The group comes first in my mind," she once said. Her commitment to grassroots organizing now feels prescient. She intuited that the will to change the world could not be decreed them from on high. It had to be nurtured in the heart of every citizen. "My basic sense of it," she said, "has always been to get people to understand that in the long run, they themselves are the only protection they have against violence or injustice." Next, we'll go to a brief history of nonviolence. Over three centuries, the philosophy of peaceful disobedience came of age. This has been written by Jeff McGregor. The 1955-56 bus boycott in Montgomery, Alabama, was won by the simple act of refusal, led in part by Martin Luther King, Jr., an American pastor convinced that love was the only answer to hate. His commitment to nonviolent protests became the standard for the rest of the century. At the same time, he was drawing on a tradition that predates the establishment of the Republic. Long before the states united, American Quakers in Pennsylvania, what founder William Penn calls a holy experiment, had espoused conscientious objection, pacifism, and a peaceful refusal to do wrong. As Penn wrote in 1682, "Force may subdue, but love gains, and he that forgives first wins the laurel." A small drawing of William Penn is included. He is wearing a black coat, open to reveal a white shirt with a short collar piece. His black hat has a wide brim that flares upward. He has shoulder-length white hair. His eyes are looking to the distance. In the century after the Revolution, perhaps the most famous American proponent of civil resistance was Henry David Thoreau. After spending a single night in jail in Concord, Massachusetts, for refusing to pay his poll tax, he produced one of America's foundational texts, his 1949 essay on the duty of civil disobedience. "It is not desirable to cultivate a respect for the law so much as for the right," Thoreau wrote. He endorses such tactics as the march and protest, which later became the walkout, the sit-in, the boycott, the courageous and active willingness to suffer punishment, even violence, in order to shame the state, change the law, or raise the public's consciousness. But sometimes ideas need to travel the world before they take hold. In the late 19th century, Russian author Leo Tolstoy drew deep inspiration from Thoreau, American Mennonites, and Quakers, and in his 1893 book, The Kingdom of God is Within You, argued persuasively for the virtues of nonviolent disobedience. Quoting from the Sermon on the Mount, Tolstoy took the love and conscience propounded in the Gospels as the path to the highest good. Not long after, in South Africa, a young Mohandas K. Gandhi read Tolstoy and refined his own ideas about peace and moral refusal. King read Gandhi, reading Tolstoy, reading Thoreau. And one of King's closest advisors, Bayard Rustin, a quiet giant of the American civil rights movement, was raised a Quaker. So civil rights protests joined American history's long line of marches for abolition, suffrage, temperance, labor. Active nonviolence is a protester's brave appeal to our better angels. Our First Amendment guarantees us the right to organize and to disagree and to refuse, especially contra our own government. Now, as then, these are the rules of common conscience, of moral conduct, and of love. We will end today with how to organize infinite information. When an explosion in publishing threatened to make libraries unusable, the unclassifiable Melvin Dewey stepped in. This was written by Stephen Mim. Melville Dewey was a cash-strapped Amherst College student in the early 1870s, working at the school library to pay his bills.
An intense young scholar, Dewey felt at home among the books. There was only one problem. They were so disorganized that finding a given volume could prove impossible. One spring Sunday in 1873, he made a breakthrough. He was sitting in the college chapel, listening to a long sermon from the college's president. His mind wandered, and the solution flashed over me so that I jumped in my seat and came very near shouting, "Eureka!" The idea was beautifully simple. Use decimals to number a classification of all human knowledge in print. Thus was born the classification system that now bears Dewey's name. His plan sought to tame the chaos created by an ever-growing number of books and taught the world how to manage the exponential growth of knowledge that has defined the modern age. Born and raised in a devout Baptist family, he internalized his era's ethos of religious reform. Though he soon strayed from the church, he never abandoned the conviction that the world could be made a better, more ordered place. The Amherst Library was his guinea pig. Like other libraries around the world, it used a makeshift system of classification, lumping books by general subject or even by size. As collections grew with astonishing speed after the invention of steam-powered printing presses, reformers start to organize the flow. Dewey found their ideas wanting. After meeting the Boston Athenaeum's head librarian, Dewey returned to Amherst and lamented in his diary, "He puts the books on the horse under horse and not under zoology." "For months I dreamed night and day that there must be somewhere a satisfactory solution," he later wrote. Then came that fateful mid-sermon revelation. Dewey's system closely mimicked the metric system, with everything built around the number 10. There would be 10 major areas of knowledge, from basic general works, 000 through 099, to geography and history, 900 through 999. Each could be broken down into 10 potential topical subdivisions, with infinite further subdivisions. Here, then, was a system that could categorize everything from aardvarks, 599.31, to zydeco, 781.624107063. As Dewey wrote in a formal proposition published in 1873, the subclasses may be increased in any part of the library without limit, each additional decimal place increasing the minuteness of classification tenfold. This begat problems. Some areas of study grew faster than others, generating ever finer distinctions and unwieldy strings of numbers. Others barely changed at all. Dewey doesn't seem to have anticipated these flaws. He continued to hone his classifications at Amherst and in 1883 became chief librarian at Columbia University, where he organized the collection under his scheme. Other U.S. libraries copied the system, as did many overseas. In 1900, a prominent British librarian concluded that the Dewey Decimal System was by far the most widely used and influential of all the classification systems. Its decimal numbers have attained an international significance. Dewey established the world's first library school at Columbia in 1887 and encouraged women to join the profession. But women librarians alleged that he'd made unwanted sexual advances. He died in 1931, but not before the allegations caught up to him. And in 2019, the American Library Association stripped his name from its highest award, citing his sexual harassment as well as his prejudice against Jewish people, African Americans, or other minorities. These revelations and the coming obsolescence of brick-and-mortar libraries diminished Dewey's stature, yet his legacy as an apostle of the information economy remains. Confronting the prospect of a near-infinite expansion of knowledge, his system anticipated a place for everything and put everything in its place. Well, that's all the time we have for today. This has been Julie with Smithsonian. I hope you've enjoyed today's reading from the audio reading service at the Allen County Public Library.

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0: 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If you like rain, you're in luck. Today's high is 92 with a low of 71. It will be a very warm Tuesday with a thunderstorm in spots. Winds will be west-southwest from 7 to 14 miles per hour, and expect a thunderstorm Tuesday night. And the rest of the week has thunderstorm on every single day as an option, as a possibility. So Wednesday, our high will be 88, a low of 69. Thursday, through the rest of the week, highs will be in the upper 70s or low 80s with overnight lows in the 60s. So temperatures look pretty good. Sunrise today was at 6:19 a.m. and the sun will set tonight at 8:20. And of course, our moon rose today at 4:42 a.m. and it will set at 7:56. That puts it in that waning crescent as it moves to a new moon phase. And here with our first article is Dan.
1: All right, from the front page of the Register today, we have an article entitled, Lane, I've Got to Talk to All the Voters I Can. And this is written and reported by Breanne Fannensteel of the Des Moines Register. There are a couple photos that accompany the article. One is a meet and greet with Republican candidate for governor, Zach Lane, as he speaks to a gentleman from Rhinebeck during that meet and greet in Parkersburg. The other is a nice-sized group listening to him speak at a microphone, and that happens to be in Fredericksburg, which is where this article was written when it took place. So Republican gubernatorial candidate Zach Lane is ramping up a series of public town halls, hitting the road in an effort to introduce himself to the general election voters across the state. And in a recent swing through northeastern Iowa, the road was hitting back. He told a crowd, quote, I've had a lot of priorities on this campaign that I've talked about. After I started driving the bus around, they all switched to one. We need to fix our roads, end quote. The friendly audience chuckled appreciatively as Lane launched into a discussion, selling himself as a person willing to buck the special interest in support of his Iowa First agenda. He drew about 100 people at each of a pair of stops in Fredericksburg and Parkersburg on August 5th. The interest is a far cry from where he started as an underdog candidate, Lane said, recalling one of his first campaign stops at the Blue Bunny Ice Cream Parlor in Lamar's. Quote, he said, we had a town hall with 8 people that showed up, and some were my family. I'm not going to say how many, but we do have 7 kids and they love ice cream, end quote. Lane said his campaign message, addressing Iowa's water and cancer crisis, keeping residents in the state, boosting education, and supporting family farms, resonated in the primary election when he rose from relative unknown to overtake GOP favorite U.S. Representative Randy Feenstra. And he said he expects to continue driving interest as he moves into general election campaigning ahead of what is expected to be one of the nation's most competitive gubernatorial contests. He goes on to say, quote, I think we have more energy. People are excited to hear the message, and I think there's a lot of differentiating points, end quote. But with about 3 months until election day, Lane may once again need a come-from-behind strategy to clinch victory. It's a reality, Lane emphasized, with a joke as well as a cell phone rang out in Parkersburg crowd. He said, quote, if that's an undecided voter, give me the phone. We'll get this done. I've got to talk to all the voters I can at this point. Although Republicans boast a major voter registration advantage, recent polling shows Lane trailing Democratic gubernatorial candidate and state auditor Rob Sand. An August 6th Emerson College poll found Sand leading among Iowa voters with 48%, over Lane's 43%, with a margin of error of 3.4 percentage points. A real clear politics rolling average polling has Sand with about 49% to Lane's 44%. Sand did not face a primary challenger and has been in the public eye since he first sought state office in 2018, helping to boost his name recognition in the state. Sand has also amassed an $18 million war chest that has helped fuel an aggressive in-person campaigning schedule and a robust advertising effort. But in his recent campaign swing, Lane found eager and enthusiastic supporters. Marilyn Manderfield, a 72-year-old Waucoma resident, said she supported Lane in the primary, but it was her first time hearing him speak in person. She said she came away impressed. She said her family farms, so she appreciates the way Lane talks about working for small family farmers, and she likes his plans to try to open up innovation in education. She goes on to say, quote, "Parents should have the rights, not the teachers or the teachers' unions. I really like that," end quote. Lane has faced criticism from Sand and other Iowa Democrats for his past work on campaigns, as well as his continued travel between Iowa and Kansas. He and his wife have children from previous marriages who live in Kansas, and Lane has said he travels between states to maintain their blended families. Lane addressed the issue by calling it, quote, "the big lie," end quote, accusing Sand of misrepresenting where he lives. Sand has criticized Lane for his time spent out of state, saying Iowans need a governor who will be in Iowa full time. Lane said he is an Iowa resident and he lives at his Belle Plaine farm. And rather than responding directly to Sand, Lane spent more time outlining his biography and introducing himself directly to the Iowa voters who came to hear him speak. He said, quote, "I was like a lot of Iowa kids. I thought, I've got to leave to find something better," end quote. He said he enrolled in the University of Colorado at Boulder, where he found himself, quote, "battling in many ways," end quote, with the liberal ideas that surrounded him. He said he went to debate over health care and realized it was something like a contact sport for ideas. Enthralled, he went down to the state capitol and got an internship. He says, and for about 4 or 5 years I spent helping on political campaigns. I remember in 2013 I was in Montana, and I said what a lot of Iowa kids, I think, say after they leave. I said, "I really just want to go home. I miss home," end quote. Lane said he moved back to Ankeny in 2013. In 2014, he bought back the farm his grandmother had sold when no other family members stepped up to take it over. Lane also served as director for the conservative group Americans for Prosperity, according to local news reports, where he opposed the expansion of Medicaid in the state beginning in 2014. In 2018, Lane said he went to Kansas to help start a non-traditional private school and returned to Iowa in 2023 after completing renovations on the farmhouse. He said, quote, "I partnered with a young farmer with 6 kids who, outside of our help, would have had to have an off-farm income job, and now he does it. We share crop together, we run the farm together, we build new ideas about how we can make more money per acre, protect soil health, water quality, and have something that we can pass down to the next generation," end quote. Running for governor wasn't on his mind, Lane said, but his wife Annie urged him to consider it after noting that he loved to talk about all the ways he wanted to make Iowa better. He launched his campaign from the farmhouse steps in November of 2025 and went on to win the GOP nomination. A Grundy County retiree, Eldon Ellenhop, said, quote, "I'm impressed," end quote, and said he's planning to vote for Lane. Ellenhop said one of his top voting issues is ensuring Iowa creates opportunities for its young people so they want to remain in or eventually move back to the state. He said he recently moved from central Iowa back to the home farm in Grundy County and emphasized with Lane's desire to return home. He goes on to say his sentiment, quote, "his sentiment that all he ever wanted to do was come back to farm, that's me, and most people find that you can't go back home because it changes, but there's still opportunity. Home is a good place, end quote. Lane said he was surprised, as he was surprised as anyone, that he won the primary race. Quote, when you win an election and Fox News doesn't have your picture, they just put a star next to your name. There was a bit of a surprise there, and then the President of the United States, when he's asked about it in the Oval Office the next week, calls me, quote, the other guy three times, end quote. Trump has since endorsed Lane by name, and Lane previously won endorsement from the MAHA Action Pack, the group aligned with U.S. Health and Human Services Director Robert F. Kennedy's Jr., Robert F. Kennedy Jr.'s Make America Healthy Again movement. Lane cast himself as a, quote, complete outsider, end quote, and saying he didn't meet Governor Kim Reynolds until after I won the primary. He said he is, quote, proud to be a Republican, end quote, but eagerly cast both major political parties as being complicit in blocking progress on a range of issues, including an agricultural policy that supports family farmers. He goes on to say, I'm just going to be very blunt about this. This happens to Republicans and Democrats. You have special interests, corporate giants, and lobbyists that control all of them. And then we all wonder, why isn't anything getting better? But we know why, end quote. Lane said he would not accept campaign donations, quote, from these large corporations that are extracting our state, end quote. That tough talk has earned him an earful from established interest, he said, but some Republican voters who attended his events said they liked his approach. Nick Graham, a 37-year-old rural Wellsburg resident, said the way Lane speaks about agriculture in particular is 100% refreshing. Goes on to say, quote, financial extraction is probably the biggest impediment to progress and growth here, end quote. He said he plans to vote for Lane in November. Doreen Cook, a 79-year-old Fredericksburg resident, said she likes Lane's approach to education. Lane has said he would be the state's, quote, number one advocate, end quote, for public schools by driving out indoctrination and championing innovation while also clearing the way for private school expansions. Cook says, she says, I'm all for charter schools. I'm all for parents being able to choose what school they want to go to because that's competition. And if the teachers and their unions don't like that, they need to up their game. And I think that's a lot of what he has to say about education, end quote.
0: Rain's unlikely to spike nitrates. Crop uptake continues limiting nutrient runoff. This is written by Donnell Eller. The recent heavy rains are unlikely to drive up nitrate levels in the Raccoon and Des Moines rivers, the source of drinking water for 600,000 central Iowa residents, but that depends on how much rain northwest Iowa receives, experts say. Nitrate levels should remain low for a bit unless we get some prolonged rainy periods, said Matt Helmers, Iowa Nutrient Research Center director, on August 7th. The region north of U.S. Highway 20 is fairly dry, and that probably all went to replenish soil moisture that Iowa crops have been using, said the Iowa State University professor of agricultural and biosystems engineering. With August weekend storms, north Iowa areas have received 2+ inches over the past week, according to the Iowa Environmental Messenet. Fort Dodge saw 2.4 inches, Sheldon, Ames, and Des Moines about 1.5, and Mason City and Spencer 1.3 inches. Surface runoff from heavy rains can initially dilute nitrate concentrations in rivers, streams, and lakes, but levels may later rise as rain soaks into soil, picking up nitrates as it runs into underground drainage tiles, experts say. Also, at this time of year, Iowa's 23 million acres of corn and soybeans are using nitrogen, phosphorus, and other fertilizers, reducing the threat to the state's waterways. Tammy Madsen, Central Iowa Water Works Executive Director, said Monday, August 10th, she doesn't anticipate nitrate levels to rise. Madsen said nitrate concentrations in our source waters typically begin to drop around mid-July and continue to decline in August. On Monday, nitrate levels in the Raccoon River at Van Meter sat below 2 millimeters per liter, U.S. Geological Survey data shows, and the Des Moines River at 2nd Avenue in Des Moines hovered around 3.5 milligrams per liter. Nitrate levels upstream from Des Moines remain low as well, Mattson said. For example, nitrate levels in the Raccoon River at Jefferson were 0.2 milligrams per liter and 2 milligrams per liter in Sac City, USGS data shows. The federal safe drinking water limit, primarily set to protect infants from blue baby syndrome, is 10 milligrams per liter. Nitrate concentrations at even lower levels, however, have been tied to some cancers, research shows. On August 8th, Central Iowa Water Works banned lawn irrigation to preserve water for essential uses as spiking summer demand threatened to outpace the Des Moines Metro utility's ability to treat high nitrate levels. It lifted that last of its ban on July 20th as levels began to drop. The CIWW turned off its large nitrate removal facility on July 23rd after running it for a record 193 days. Iowa experiences a lot of seasonality in nitrate concentrations, depending on weather patterns and Iowa's cropping system, said Larry Weber, interim director of the Iowa Flood Center at the University of Iowa. Nitrate levels typically are high in spring and early summer with heavy rainfall and crops that are not yet using a lot of nitrogen, phosphorus, and other fertilizers. The levels can drop with drier conditions in midsummer and fall when millions of acres of corn and soybeans are taking up those nutrients, Weber said. And then nitrate levels can rise again in late fall as crops die and are harvested. And farmers apply fall nitrogen and manure from hog, chicken, and cattle operations. With climate change, though, Iowa could see high nitrate levels more often during the winter months. Warmer than normal temperatures and wet conditions help nitrogen to move through the soil into underground drainage tiles. Central Iowa Water Works, for example, began operating its nitrate removal plant in January, an unusual requirement during the winter. Weber said it's more and more likely to be the shape of things to come. Iowa also is experiencing an increasing pattern of several drought years followed by intense rainfall, Weber said. Nitrogen can build up in the soil during the drought years and then get flushed into the waterways during spring flooding. Ag leaders are encouraging farmers to adopt more conservation practices that reduce nitrogen and phosphorus losses. Cover crops that are planted in the fall can prevent winter and spring soil erosions and runoff.
1: All right, there's one more local story on page 2A before we move to Metro in Iowa and then back to national and international news. The story from page 2A is DMPS to hold public meetings on proposed school boundaries and enrollment. This is written and reported by Samantha Hernandez of the Des Moines Register. Community members will have two more opportunities, August 11th and 12th, to give in-person feedback on Des Moines Public Schools' proposed regional school attendance boundary lines and signature school enrollment as part of its reimagining, there we go, education plan. The evening sessions, which are open to families, students, staff, and community members, will focus on proposed student attendance boundaries as the district moves to three regions, Northeast, Northwest, and South, according to a DMPS news release. The new boundaries will determine where students attend school, account for enrollment shifts tied to signature schools, and support the district's plan to move sixth graders back to elementary schools. The community meetings are part of the ongoing rollout for Des Moines Schools' five-year, $265 million Reimagining Education, Reinvigorating Schools initiative. Reimagining Education aims to improve student academic outcomes and retention and classroom offerings. The plan includes the creation of several signature schools, including the yet-to-be-built Moulton Arts Academy and expanded career programs. In June, community members were asked to fill out an online survey related to attendance boundaries and enrollment. DMPS's signature schools will focus on specific educational areas such as science, technology, engineering, and mathematics, or STEM, or the performing arts. Meeting attendees can also weigh in on whether students should be automatically enrolled in their neighborhood signature school or if families should have to opt in to attend. Amanda Lewis, a spokesperson for the district, said, quote, "These decisions will shape our schools for years to come, which is why community participation is so important. These meetings are an opportunity to listen, learn from one another, and ensure that the decisions we make about school boundaries reflect the needs of all the families we serve," end quote. The final recommendations are expected to be presented to the Des Moines School Board in the fall. The Reimagining Education Boundary meetings are to be held at the South Region Public Input Meeting. Will be 6:30 to 8 p.m. August 11th. That's tonight at Lincoln High School Commons at 2600 Southwest 9th Street in Des Moines. The Northwest Region Public Input Meeting will be from 6 to 7:30 p.m. tomorrow night, August 12th at Roosevelt High Auditorium, 4419 Center Street in Des Moines. A meeting was also held last night, August 10th, at East High School. Lisa?
0: And now moving to the Metro and Iowa section for more local news. Polk County seeks to block registers' records request. This is written by William Morris. Polk County officials are asking a judge to decide whether cell phone texts, photos, and video Tom Alessio Jr., a senior county leader who was fired last month, sent to coworkers are public records that must be turned over to the Des Moines Register under Iowa Open Records Law. Reader's Watchdog columnist Lee Rood requested the records June 29th on behalf of the Register as part of her ongoing reporting on Alessio, former County Building and Grounds Supervisor and Deputy Director of the County's General Services Division. Rood reported Alessio, age 59, was fired June 5th after a months-long human resources investigation. His termination letter stated county officials substantiated multiple allegations of inappropriate behaviors and conduct, but did not give details about the alleged wrongdoing. Alessio, who became head football coach at Lincoln High School last year, resigned that position July 20th after his firing, the Des Moines Register School District confirmed. He has not responded to requests for comment. The firing comes as General Services Director Scott Orth, who was Alessio's manager, faces two sexual harassment lawsuits filed by coworkers and set for trial next year. Orth remains employed by the county. In the petition for a declaratory judgment the county filed July 29th, the county claims it does not currently have possession of Alessio's county-issued cell phone, says it has some messages he sent to an unnamed female employee, but that she received them on her personal phone and turned them over voluntarily. County Attorney Kimberly Graham asked the court to rule the messages as such are not governmental records as defined by law, and if they are, determine whether they are protected as part of a confidential personnel investigation. Polk County, Iowa's ability to fulfill its legal obligations would be severely compromised if employees feared public exposure by cooperating with personnel investigations and or filing complaints with Polk County Human Resources, the petition states. It's not clear why the county does not have Alessio's official phone or whether it is taking any steps to recover it. Graham spokesperson Lynn Hicks declined to comment on the status of this phone. The petitions ask the court for an injunction permanently blocking the disclosure of Alessio's text records to Rood or anyone else who requests them. Alessio made $197,274 in salary and benefits with the county before his termination. He was paid $8,410 for his coaching work during the 2025-26 school year, according to Amanda Lewis, a spokesperson for the Des Moines Public School District. Randy Evans, who heads Iowa's Freedom of Information Council, said the council is seeking more cases of government resistance to records disclosure being filed against members of the public and that Iowans should be concerned. The Register is currently the subject of another lawsuit from Governor Kim Reynolds, likewise arguing that certain requested documents are exempt from disclosure. More recently, an Iowa district judge sought to block release of records related to her drunken driving arrest, which the Register sought. She dropped her lawsuit to bar the records release before a judge ruled on the issue. Evans said officials often take the position that a requester who disagrees with their refusal to turn over records can file a lawsuit against the government. Evans said government officials know full well that very few people requesting records can afford to hire an attorney to bring such a lawsuit. Some of the defendants in these lawsuits believe they are being singled out for trying to use the public records law as it has been intended. And when government files a lawsuit against these requesters, these individuals feel like government is retaliating against them by using taxpayer attorneys.
1: All right, next we have Look At You Go. This is written and reported by Kyle Warner of the Des Moines Register. Again, a couple photos accompany this particular article. And one shows a young woman operating a mini skid at a Rexon equipment on Saturday, August 8th. The company hosted a women's only event for participants to try operating machinery. And then there's another photo with another young woman with several women in the crowd behind her watching her run the same mini skid. Claps and cheers filled the air as women who have never before touched heavy machinery got behind the wheel for the first time. Rexon Equipment, a Des Moines-based agricultural and industrial machinery company, held a women-only event on Saturday, August 8th, during which eight women took turns operating an excavator, articulating wheel loader, forklift, and mini skid loader. Brian Rexon, the CEO and founder of Rexon Equipment, and Kimberly Johnson, who runs the company's marketing, planned the event to help show that machine operating, traditionally a male-dominated field, is user-friendly and fun. Rexon said, quote, "We thought what a great opportunity to have women come out and have them see what it's like," end quote. As the group walked toward a skid loader, Rexon advised that, quote, "As long as you tell someone to get out of the way, you're set," end quote, with a grin. Sarah Greenberg, age 42, of West Des Moines, is an accountant and bookkeeper who works with the Rexon equipment. She said she, quote, "came in with an open mind." She goes on to say, "I grew up in an environment where this was never an opportunity or an option for me. I really wanted to experience doing something that I never would have imagined myself doing," end quote. She excitedly took the mini skid loader, getting the hang of the twists and turns quickly. She explained, quote, "It took a little bit of a learning curve, but once you got in there and felt confident, it was actually pretty straightforward and easy. A little bit more practice and I could be an awesome skid loader operator," end quote. Between turns on the equipment, participants took photos with the machine. Some flexed their muscles, others popped a leg out or put on their biggest grin. And Johnson says, "I love seeing the smiles when people come off the machines and people are talking about how they think they can do it, and that's exciting," end quote. Amber Smith, age 29, a social media influencer from Des Moines, said she had driven a Zamboni before, but it didn't prepare her for the rocky ride of a skid loader. Smith says, quote, "I figured it wouldn't be too hard if they were letting complete newbies onto the machines. It kind of felt like a video game with the joystick for steering," end quote. After each participant moved rock or dug a hole, cheers filled the air with smiles on everyone's faces. Quote, "Look at you go," many of the event's participants yelled as others operated machinery. "Woohoo," others said. Kelly Todd, age 41 of Des Moines, who works in the healthcare administration, said, "Although operating machinery was a little intimidating, it was also exhilarating. For Greenberg, there was no judgment. Quote, "We're all in this together. It felt very empowering and was just a lot of fun." Todd says, quote, "I think we're all here recognizing that we have never had this experience and there's nothing to judge. It felt incredibly empowering," end quote.
0: Walmart Eye's new store in Waukee commissioned to review plans at next meeting. This is written by Kyle Warner. After months of rumors, it's official. Walmart wants to build a store in Waukee. A staff report to the city's Planning and Zoning Commission released Friday, August 7th, identifies a development proposal for a 182,429-square-foot Walmart Supercenter that will include a pharmacy, gas station, and an automotive service center at 1165 East Hickman Road. The lot, which sits at the northeast corner of Hickman and northeast Alice's Road, is currently vacant. A Hy-Vee grocery store sits across Alice's Road, and catty corner from the lot sits an Aldi. Target opened a store at 900 Southeast Laurel Street, just southeast of the proposed Walmart, in 2024. Work for the project started in January with one of the project's developers, Birmingham, Alabama-based Orange Development LLC, began the process of rezoning the 33-acre parcel for commercial use. The Waukee City Council passed the ordinance on April 20th, according to meeting minutes. The project then, or when first introduced, was only identified as a combined retail and grocery store with a gas station, but which retailer it would be was unknown. It was rumored to be a Sam's Club or possibly a Kroger, Albertsons, or major grocery store, none of which have Iowa locations. The developers of the project, Orange Development and West Des Moines-based Heard Real Estate, as well as Walmart, were unable to immediately be reached for comment. According to an April news release from Walmart, approximately 20 new stores are expected to open in 2026 and early 2027. The project's plan calls for the Waukee Walmart store to have a pharmacy and an automotive service center, as well as a fueling station with 10 pumps and 748 parking spaces, according to the report. About 44% of the lot would remain open space, more than double the city's 20% minimum requirement. There would be two access points along Hickman Road, which have been approved by the Iowa DOT, according to the report. A traffic study determined that a right turn lane would need to be added at the easternmost entrance along Hickman. There would also be three entrances along Alice's Road, including one at an existing traffic signal, according to the report. Two would be right in, right out. There would also be a limited access point by the Westlight apartment complex to the east of the proposed store. A 5-foot-wide sidewalk would be installed along the west part of the lot along Alice's Road, according to the report. A 30-foot landscape buffer would be required along the north and east sides of the lot to screen from residential areas. The Waukee Planning and Zoning Commission will consider the project's plans at a meeting at 5:30 p.m. on Tuesday, August 11th, that is today, at Waukee City Hall.
1: All right. Thank you, Lisa. The next to close out the metro in Iowa is U of I gets $500,000 to help Iowans with severe weather prep. This is written and reported by Donnell Eller of the Des Moines Register, and it's Dateline, Alleman, Iowa. Iowa farmers and residents can better prepare for severe weather because of a $500,000 federal grant that will enable the University of Iowa to install water and soil monitoring systems in 18 counties, said U.S. Representative Zach Nunn. Nunn said, in quote, "In Iowa, you can't control the weather, but you can be prepared for it." He made those remarks at a farm near Alleman where a monitoring station has been installed and where he announced the award on Friday, August 7th. And Nunn goes on to say, quote, "That's why I fought to secure this investment, giving every county in Iowa's 3rd District access to real-time information for farmers, first responders, and local leaders that they need to make smarter decisions about Iowa's water and prepare before disaster strikes," end quote. The announcement comes after severe flooding in central Iowa over the July 4th weekend caused millions of dollars in damage. Governor Kim Reynolds asked President Donald Trump Tuesday for a federal disaster declaration for Jasper, Polk, Story, and Warren counties to unlock government assistance, a request none said he and other congressional delegates support. Public infrastructure damage alone is estimated at $6.5 million. The U of I's soil and water monitoring systems, called hydrostations, already are located in about 55 counties, said Larry Weber, interim director of the Iowa Flood Center at the University of Iowa. The stations collect data on rainfall intensity, wind, soil temperature, and moisture, as well as shallow groundwater levels. Weber says, quote, "To improve our flood forecasting and drought monitoring, we need more information," end quote, and adding that he hopes eventually to have hydro stations installed in all of Iowa's 99 counties. The stations also can provide important information about nitrates, phosphorus, and other pollutants that make their way into Iowa rivers, streams, and lakes. He goes on to say, quote, "The rainfall and soil temperature that drive flooding also drives the movement of contaminants," end quote, and that do affect water quality. "We can look at how rainfall affects our stream water quality. We can look at soil moisture and how that affects water quality," Weber said. The data can give farmers feedback on the effectiveness of conservation practices that can prevent fertilizer losses. Nunn said, The hydro stations will provide, quote, real information, hard science to drive solutions to actually get after the source of the problem. And that's something we can all agree on, end quote. And that was all from Nunn. The data will be combined with this state's water quality monitoring systems, satellite data from NASA to forecast nitrate, phosphorus, and other pollutants in Iowa's waterways, and national weather data, among other state, regional, and national initiatives. Already, the information is helping Iowans, Weber said. For example, a woman in Spencer told him the, quote, flood center's data saved her life in 2024 when Northwest Iowa received more than 20 inches of rain over 72 hours. Quote, we saw flooding in Spencer, Cherokee, Rock Valley, and Rock Rapids unlike anything we've ever seen, end quote, said Weber, adding that an Iowa Flood Center sensor helped the couple decide when to evacuate. If the system saved only one person, quote, that's enough for us, end quote, he said. UI officials plan to add air quality sensors to the stations throughout Iowa, largely funded through the Kyle and Sharon Krause Family Fund. The broad $10 million effort, called Iowa Insight, is designed to provide the scientific evidence needed to understand how environmental exposures affect human health from the air we breathe to the water we drink. Lisa?
0: Woman faces trial for 1992 baby death investigation in Coralville. This is written by Liam Hollowith for the Iowa City Press Citizen. A Johnson County judge denied a motion to dismiss a case against a Missouri woman accused of killing her baby and dumping its body in a Coralville dumpster in 1992. Judge Justin Lightfoot, in an August 6th ruling, said the defendant, City Elder 58, who was charged 33 years after her child's death, asked the court to reconsider the facts of her confession. Lightfoot ruled the case must proceed to trial to determine whether the confession still holds. Elder was arrested for first-degree murder in September of 2025. She is set to stand trial on September 8th in Johnson County District Court. A male infant found in an Iowa City landfill in 1992 was linked to Elder as its biological mother via DNA that was retested in 2020. An autopsy performed around the time of the baby's death determined the infant suffered extensive blunt force injuries after allegedly being placed in a Coralville dumpster by Elder, police say. The autopsy never declared an official cause of death. Elder's motion, according to the court documents, questioned the confession Elder gave when she was interviewed by Iowa City Police in February of 2022, suggesting officers coerced her into sharing false information. Police alleged that Elder said she heard the baby crying after she gave birth in 1992 and that she wanted to keep the baby quiet, implying that she hurt the baby to keep her family from hearing. Elder was 26 years old when the baby was born and told police she concealed the pregnancy and eventually gave birth in the basement of an Iowa City residence. Elder also told police that she doesn't remember if the baby cried or how the baby died. She said police coerced her to making statements they used to charge her with first-degree murder. Elder also says that two separate autopsies, one performed when the baby's body was discovered in an Iowa City landfill, and one more recently, could not determine if the baby was born alive. Elder argues that because the murder charge is based on her admissions and not any corroborating evidence, the case must be dismissed. The prosecutors argued that the charges are only based on her admissions and can only be proved after evidence is presented at trial. The prosecutors also believe there is enough evidence to corroborate her admissions.
1: All right, on to some national and probably international news today. The U.S. Senate faces major battles after month-long break. This is written and reported by Zachary Schirmelli, I believe, from the USA Today Network, and it's Dateline Washington, D.C. The Senate just went out with a bang, passing government funding bill to try to avert another shutdown, confirming Todd Blanche as Attorney General, and bucking a voter ID measure. Overnight, a quick flurry of legislative activity doubled as an escape plan to push senators into their annual month-long break and onto the campaign trail. But after days of Republican infighting, lawmakers left a lot on the cutting room floor. A plan to advance an influx of Pentagon cash amid the Iran war was stalled, as was bipartisan legislation.

0: of an analogy, end quote. The result, Congress will be using what little time it has left before the November midterms, fighting some of its most politically fraught battles, with the fall elections potentially expected to end the current era of full GOP control of Capitol Hill. Senate Republicans are still struggling to reconcile their aim to stay in power with their need to get things done. The last few months in the Senate have been dominated by conservative furor to pass some version of the Save America Act, the bill which would significantly curb mail-in voting while requiring photo ID and documentary proof of citizenship to cast a ballot, is at the top of the White House's legislative wish list. Although the full bill has virtually no chance of passing, Republican leaders in Congress are working in tandem on a creative end-around the Senate filibuster to approve it anyway, incentivizing states through grants to turn parts of it into law. That gambit is the form of a budget bill which can pass along party lines without Democrats. While the blueprint is focused on defense spending to beef up the Pentagon, it would also set aside billions of dollars for election-related purposes. The House already greenlit the effort weeks ago, the first step in a long process. Senate Republicans had hoped to do the same before leaving town, but the 11th-hour disagreements and other priorities got in the way. Instead, hoping to quell frustration among the biggest SAVE proponents, Senator John Husted, Republican of Ohio, offered a measure to require photo ID in elections. The bill failed. Mike Lee, Republican of Utah, said, quote, not a single Democrat joined us, end quote. Lee is arguably the SAVE Act's biggest champion in the Senate. Before legislators left Washington, he repeatedly threatened to obstruct the schedule and keep his colleagues in session if they didn't move it forward. Lee or any other Republican senator could have objected to the chamber adjourning just before 5 a.m. None of them did.
1: Meteor shower, planetary alignment, peaks on August 12th. This is written by Julia Gomez for the USA Today. The sky is about to put on an incredible show through August as celestial events occur throughout the month, but one day in particular will offer the ultimate stargazing experience. On August 12th, there will be a planetary alignment early in the morning, a solar eclipse in the afternoon, a new moon at night, and the Perseid meteor shower will reach its peak. The Perseid meteor shower is considered the best meteor shower of the year, according to NASA. It can produce between 50 and 100 meteors, also known as shooting stars, in one night. On August 12th, it will peak. Since these celestial events also coincide with the new moon on August 12th, skies will be extra dark and the moon's light won't interfere as much. On August 12th, the following celestial events will occur, according to NASA and Skywalk. A planetary parade, also known as a planetary alignment, including six planets, will be visible in the hours before sunrise. A partial solar eclipse will be visible in the United States from Alaska to North Carolina, beginning at around 11:34 a.m. Eastern Time, according to time and date. The maximum eclipse will occur at 1:46 p.m. Eastern Time. Remember, you need special solar eclipse glasses to safely view this. Perseid meteor shower peaks from the evening of August 12th to the morning of August 13th. The August 12th total solar eclipse will only be visible from Greenland, Iceland, Spain, Russia, and parts of Portugal. In the United States, the sun will look like a cookie with a small bite taken out of it, according to NASA. The following states will be able to see a partial solar eclipse on August 12th, according to USA Today's previous reporting and the National Eclipse, an organization that provides information on upcoming eclipses. But and Iowa is included on this list. So several states, including Iowa, will see that. On the morning of August 12th, six planets, Jupiter, Mercury, Mars, Uranus, Saturn, and Neptune, will align and look like they are parading across the night sky, according to Skywalk. The planets will be visible in the hours leading up to sunrise, but only a few will be visible to the naked eye. Mars and Saturn will be easier to spot, but astronomers wanting to see Uranus will need binoculars, while those wanting to see Neptune will need a telescope, according to Starwalk. Beginning on August 14th, just a few days after the parade, Venus will be at its brightest and outshine stars around it as it reaches its greatest eastern elongation, which is when it reaches its widest apparent separation from the sun, according to NASA.

0: Mesa. It will look like it is half-lit, like a tiny lunar phase to the backyard astronomer seeing the planet through a telescope. While searching for the planets, don't be surprised if they look like stars. Using an astronomy app like Starwalk, Sky Tonight or Sky View will make it easier to pinpoint where the planets are. And hopefully our clouds will not interfere with all of that happening.
1: All right. Taylor Farms recalls jalapeno products. This is written and reported by Melina Khan of the USA Today Network. Taylor Farms has recalled a variety of food products containing jalapenos linked to an ongoing salmonella outbreak. The affected products were sold in 26 states at grocery stores including Kroger, Walmart, Target, Trader Joe's, Whole Foods, Hannaford, and Stop and Shop, according to an August 9th recall notice published by the Food and Drug Administration. More than 300 people in 27 states have been sickened by salmonella in an outbreak linked to jalapeno peppers, as per an August 5th update from the Centers for Disease Control and Prevention. The CDC said the outbreak is believed to have originated from jalapenos grown in Sinaloa, Mexico, and they were distributed in the United States to restaurants including Chipotle and Qdoba, which both pulled the ingredients from their stores nationwide. According to the FDA recall notice, Taylor Farms has pulled a variety of food items because it may have used jalapenos from a grower linked to salmonella. However, the company said it is not aware of any illnesses linked to its products containing jalapenos at this point. Salmonella is a foodborne illness that can cause stomach cramps, diarrhea, and vomiting, per the CDC. The recalled products include pre-made guacamole, pico de gallo, salsa, and dip products sold under the various brand names, including some store brands. They have, quote, best if used by dates ranging from August 7th through August 16th and were sold in the following states: Alabama, Arkansas, Florida, Georgia, Illinois, Indiana, Kansas, Kentucky, Louisiana, Massachusetts, Maine, Michigan, Minnesota, Missouri, Mississippi, Nebraska, New Hampshire, New York, Ohio, Oklahoma, South Carolina, Tennessee, Texas, Vermont, Wisconsin, and West Virginia. Might have been easier to do the ones that weren't listed there. Full list is available at fda.gov/safety. Anyone who has one of the recalled products should discard them immediately, the CDC said. Refunds are available at the location of purchase, and consumers with questions can contact Taylor Farms at 855-455-0098. I'll read that again. Taylor Farms at 855-455-0098, Monday through Friday between 11 a.m. and 8 p.m. Eastern Time. Taylor Farms is at the center of a widespread Cyclospora outbreak linked to iceberg lettuce. The salmonella outbreak tied to jalapenos does not appear to be connected to the Cyclospora outbreak. Separately, on August 8th, the U.S. Department of Agriculture issued a public health alert for meat and poultry products containing jalapenos also connected to the outbreak. They were sold nationwide at supermarkets and some convenience stores, including Kroger, Hannaford, Wawa, Albertsons, Tom Thumb, Randall's, Racetrack, HEB, Walmart, and Dillon's. A full list of products can be found at fsis.usda.gov/recalls. If consumers have any of the items listed in the USDA alert, they should not eat them. The agency said it is also urging retailers not to serve or sell the products. There have been no confirmed reports of illness from the products containing the affected jalapenos.
0: Five are dead in Louisiana from rare flesh-eating bacteria. This is written by Mike Snyder for the USA Today. Five people have died in Louisiana from flesh-eating bacteria infections so far in 2026, state health officials said on August 6th. A total of nine cases of Vibrio vulnificus bacteria have been reported in 2026 in the state, the Louisiana Department of Health reported. All nine patients had underlying health conditions and were hospitalized after wounds had been exposed to seawater, officials said. Vibrio boy, I'm butchering this scientific name here, Volnophagus is often called flesh-eating bacteria because an infection can eat away at flesh around the wound. Infections can occur when an open wound is exposed to salt water or brackish water, where rivers meet the ocean and fresh water mixes with salt water, according to the Centers for Disease Control and Prevention. Louisiana health officials warned residents to take precautions to prevent infections because the bacterium's presence increases as coastal waters get warmer. Cases in Louisiana are higher than in past years, officials said. During the same period over the previous 10 years, Louisiana reported an annual average of 7 cases and 1 death. Florida recently reported its second infection death of the year. Vibrio volanophagus is a bacterium that can cause a vibriosis infection, which in some cases can lead to necrotizing fasciitis, a fast-spreading bacterial infection of the tissue under the skin that appears to eat away at the body. The potential fatal infection can quickly result in tissue damage and spreading blisters, low blood pressure, fever, organ damage, sepsis, and potentially death. Many people with vibriosis can get seriously ill and need intensive care or limb amputation. About 1 in 5 people with this infection die, sometimes within a day or two of becoming ill, the CDC said. In Alabama, the Mobile County Health Department has reported 10 cases of vibriosis this year. The Mississippi Department of Health reported 2 cases. Beyond the Gulf Coast, other states that have reported evidence of Vibrio volnophagus in the past included Connecticut, Maryland, New Jersey, New York, and North Carolina. Symptoms of a vibriosis can begin quickly, usually less than 24 hours after exposure, according to the CDC, the Cleveland Clinic, and the Louisiana Department of Health. Common symptoms include fever and chills, a red, warm, or swollen patch of skin or rash that spreads quickly and causes pain, fluid-filled blisters and skin discoloration, nausea, vomiting, and diarrhea, low blood pressure, often indicated by weakness, dizziness, fatigue, and fainting, confusion, and a rapid heartbeat. So here's how to protect yourself. When swimming, you should avoid entering salt water or brackish water if you have any open wounds. That includes recent surgical sites, fresh tattoos and piercings, and even minor cuts or scrapes. Cover any open wound with a waterproof bandage if you may come into contact with coastal waters or raw sewage, even if you don't plan to be directly exposed to either. Exposure can also occur during flooding caused by storms. Immediately wash any area of open skin with soap and water, running water after contact with coastal water or raw seafood. If you are at increased risk, people with weakened immune systems and conditions like liver disease, diabetes, or kidney failure, wear protective shoes and clothes when in or near coastal waters.
1: All right, we've got one more article to take us up to birthdays. If this runs a little long, I'll cut it off for birthdays and come back to it after obituaries. This is Officials Seek to Stop Mail-In Ballot Rules. This is written and reported by Sarah D. Weyer of the USA Today Network. Less than 90 days out from the midterms, election officials are pleading with the Supreme Court to block the Trump administration from making changes that would allow the U.S. Postal Service to decide who gets mail-in ballots. And after the Postal Service made changes earlier this year that affect how quickly mail is postmarked, some states are urging voters to be cautious when putting ballots in the mail at all. Many voters expect that their ballot will be postmarked the same day they place it in their mailbox, but that is no longer guaranteed under the new rules. Washington State Attorney General Nick Brown told the USA Today, quote, "We and me personally as a messaging issue encourage people to use our ballot drop boxes rather than the mail system, just to avoid any potential delays or errors or, frankly, at this stage, attempts to interfere by the federal government. Our ballot boxes are locally controlled and operated and don't involve the federal government. We generally encourage that is the best way to get people's votes in," end quote. President Donald Trump issued an executive order in March that instructed the Department of Homeland Security to compile lists of confirmed U.S. citizens eligible to vote for states to consult and order the U.S. Postal Service to deliver ballots only to voters on each state's approved mail-in ballot list. The move, part of his second-term efforts to extend more federal authority over how states run elections, plus the postmarking changes, put the Postal Service at the center of the fight over who will control the House and Senate for the final 2 years of Trump's presidency. Trump, who has voted by mail himself, has zeroed in on absentee ballots, which he says, without proof, are often fraudulent. The Justice Department has argued that a lower court acted too soon in blocking the executive order because the Postal Service has not finished writing the rules that would put it in place. The Postal Service spokesperson said, quote, because of pending litigation, we have no response to offer on any questions related to the executive order or the proposed rule, end quote. A White House spokesperson, Lauren Biss, told USA Today, quote, the entire Trump administration will continue lawfully enacting the agenda President Trump was elected to implement, which includes the safety and security of American elections. This campaign pledge from the president is why millions of Americans sent him back to the White House, end quote. Lower courts blocked the administration from creating a federal list of eligible voters and limiting delivery of mail ballots only to people on the list in nearly half of the states for the upcoming midterm elections. However, Trump filed an emergency appeal. His administration asked the Supreme Court on July 27th to allow federal agencies to implement two parts of the order that directed the U.S. Postal Service to create mail-in ballot rules and the DHS to compile a national database of eligible voters. The group of states that brought the lawsuit told the Supreme Court on August 3rd there will be, quote, extraordinary consequences, end quote, if the Trump administration were allowed to move forward with an overhaul of mail-in voting rules so close to an election. On July 5th, a bipartisan group of more than 100 election officials filed a friend of the court brief to explain the administrative challenges if the executive order were to move forward. Election preparations are long underway, they said, and there would not be sufficient time to test the new procedures, train election staff, and educate voters about the changes. Quote, should this court approve the requested stay, thereby allowing the executive order to take effect within the plaintiff states fewer than 100 days before a major federal election where well over 100 million voters are likely to cast ballots, the result will be chaos, end quote. And that was in their brief to the court. The Supreme Court could issue a decision any day. For decades, the postmark, an official mark that shows where and when mail was accepted by the Postal Service, has been used in law as proof that an individual met a deadline, such as submitting a ballot by Election Day. However, the U.S. Postal Service updated its postmark guidelines in December of 2025 to reflect the date an envelope is first processed by an automated sorting machine rather than the date it was dropped off. In some cases, multiple days can pass between when an item is put in the mail and the time it is processed and postmarked by the sorting machine. The Supreme Court on June 29th said Mississippi can count late-arriving mail-in ballots. More than a dozen states accept ballots that arrive after Election Day but are postmarked on or before. Regardless of what the Supreme Court decides, states have been working all year to educate voters about the importance of submitting mail-in ballots earlier or returning them in drop boxes.

0: Well, that music cues our birthdays for today. We say happy birthday to Dean Gall of Garner. Happy birthday, Dean. Joining you today are some famous people whose birthday also arrives today. Dancer Allegra Kent turns 89. Songwriter Kenny Gamble is 83. Author Marilyn Vos Savant is 80. Entrepreneur Steve Wozniak is 76. Actor Viola Davis is 61, and the young person on the list is actor Chris Hemsworth at 43. You are listening to IRIS, the Iowa Radio Reading Information Service. If you are hearing us on your television on Iowa PBS and you are not a registered IRIS user, please give us a call at 515-243-6833 so we can get you on our list. We need to know who is listening in order to keep our services free. And now, here is Dan with our obituaries.
1: Yeah, we just have one obituary today, and that is for Richard Howie. He's a veterinarian, so DVM behind his name, from Mount Pleasant. Richard Howie, DVM, age 83 of Mount Pleasant, died Friday, August 7th, at Wesley on Grand Senior Living in Des Moines. Richard was born March 23, 1943, in Fort Dodge, the son of Vinton and Ruth Hersham Howie. He graduated from Manson High School in 1961, Wartburg College in 1965, and Iowa State University in 1970 with a Doctor of Veterinary Medicine degree. Richard married Andrea Lynn Trost in 1966, and they later divorced. He had been a resident of the Mount Pleasant community since 1971, where he owned and operated Henry County Veterinary Hospital. After 53 years of practicing veterinary medicine, Richard retired in 2023. He was a beloved and respected member of the Mount Pleasant community. He was a member of the First Presbyterian Church, the Iowa Veterinary Association, and the Iowa Corn Growers Association. He also served as the Henry County Deputy Sheriff Civil Service Commission. Richard is survived by his three children, Andrew and Carrie Howie of West Des Moines, Jonathan and Amy Howie of Missoula, Montana, Catherine and Tony Tober of Centennial, Colorado. He also has eight grandchildren, Clayton, Christopher, Rebecca, Lauren, Asher, Brooklyn, William, and Sophia. He was preceded in death by his parents and infant daughter, Elizabeth Jo Howie. Funeral services will be held at 1:30 p.m. Tuesday, today, August 11th, at the First Presbyterian Church in Mount Pleasant. Reverend Trey Hager will be officiating. Burial will be at the Forest Home Cemetery. Visitation will be held to was held yesterday from 2 to 7 p.m. at the Olson Yolder Funeral Home, where the family greeted friends last night. A memorial fund has been established for the Animal Rescue League of Iowa.
0: And now we'll head back to the Des Moines Register for more national and international news. Many groceries are dropping synthetic dyes. Reformulating products could change looks and costs. This is written by Kelly Tycho for as a special to the USA Today. The next time you reach for a favorite cereal, drink, or box of macaroni and cheese, take a closer look. The package may call attention to the artificial colors that are no longer inside, and the food may appear a little different or even cost more. The shift goes far beyond a handful of products. Food manufacturers and retailers are reformulating a wide range of foods as they move away from certified synthetic dyes. Companies are promoting the changes through packaging, store signs, advertisements, and social media, said Phil Lampert, a grocery industry analyst and editor of supermarketguru.com. Lampert said, "I still think we're going to see a lot of confusion." Sally Lyons Wyatt, a global executive vice president and chief advisor for consumer goods and food service insights at Circana, said some reformulated products may appear less vibrant than shoppers are used to. Wyatt said, "But if companies don't impact the taste, then I do believe consumers will be able to bridge that psychological gap." The dye overhaul was building for years as consumers sought simpler, more understandable ingredient lists. It has gained speed amid heightened scrutiny of food additives, and Health and Human Services Secretary Robert F. Kennedy Jr.'s Make America Healthy Again agenda. Circana research shows 60% of consumers examine food packaging, including information on the front and back, Lyons Wyatt said. And now people are like, wait a second, what's in my food? Some manufacturers are announcing plans to remove certified synthetic colors, while retailers are adopting their own standards. Sam's Club said all foods and beverages sold under its Member's Mark brand meet the company's Made Without standards after removing certified synthetic colors and more than 40 other ingredients. Aldi plans to eliminate additional ingredients from its private label products by the end of 2027. Kraft Heinz, General Mills, and other companies have announced reformulation plans, though the trend predates the current political attention. Kraft Heinz recently introduced Jell-O Simply, a line made without artificial color or artificial sweeteners, as part of a consumer-driven shift, said Carolyn Bolos, the company's president of hydration, desserts, and meals. Some stores are going beyond their own brands and setting standards for products sold on their shelves. Since May, Target has required cereals sold in its stores to be made without certified synthetic colors. Consumers trying to avoid artificial ingredients may view dye removal positively, but a product can be free of synthetic dyes and still be high in sugar, sodium, or calories. Replacing a synthetic dye is not always as simple as exchanging one ingredient for another, and changing a food's color is more complicated than you might think. According to a new RTI International report commissioned by the National Confectioners Association, replacing synthetic dyes can also affect agricultural production, global sourcing, manufacturing capacity, packaging, storing, shipping, and shelf life testing. Many alternative colorants come from plants, algae, or insects, making their supply more variable and geographically concentrated than synthetic dyes, the report found. Naturally derived color alternatives can be more expensive and harder to obtain in quantities large enough for manufacturers. The RTI report warned that a rapid industry-wide transition could put significant upward pressure on the cost of alternative colorants because agricultural production and processing capacity cannot expand immediately. Lampert expects some of those costs to reach shoppers. He said, we're going to see higher prices because when you reformulate to get rid of these artificial colors and use more natural substances, that's going to cost manufacturing more. Consumers may accept a modest increase for something they value, Lyons Wyatt said, but a large premium could push a product out of the shopping cart after years of grocery price inflation. Companies may have more success charging extra when reformulation adds another benefit, such as more protein or fiber, rather than asking shoppers to pay more solely because artificial colors were removed. Kraft Heinz uses blind consumer testing when it changes a product's source of color. Shoppers receive this original and reformulated versions without knowing which is which. Bulio said consumers' preference for the reformulated version rises sharply after they learn it was made without certified synthetic colors. Consumer reactions varied by product. Matching familiar Jell-O colors was important because consumers use the product in holiday desserts and recipes. Children were accepting of removing color from Kool-Aid jammers because the drinks are sold in opaque packages. Other companies are testing reformulated products alongside originals. PepsiCo introduced Simply NKD, Doritos, and Cheetos without certified synthetic colors rather than immediately replacing the legacy products. Five Simply NKD, which is probably short for Simply Naked, Doritos products generated more than $3 million in sales during their first month in stores, according to Circana scanner data included in the RTI report. Shoppers may have to compare packages to determine what changed and whether products taste the same. They may see new claims, look for language such as no artificial colors or made without certified synthetic colors. Different shades. Some foods and drinks may appear less vibrant even when the flavor has not changed. Old and new versions, original and reformulated products may temporarily appear together while older inventory sells out. Possible price changes, alternative colors, and added testing can raise manufacturing costs, though not every product will cost more. And finally, new look. Same nutrition facts, removing artificial dyes does not automatically make a food healthier. Check the ingredient list and nutrition information. Clear labeling can help shoppers identify reformulated products and understand what changed, Lyons Wyatt said. Some shoppers will actively seek products without synthetic dyes. Others will prioritize price, taste, and familiarity.
1: All right, next from page 7A, Democratic Party owes property taxes and late fees. This is written and reported by Aaron Mansfield of the USA Today Network. The Democratic Party owes the District of Columbia over $300,000 in property taxes, interest, and penalties on its flagship headquarters in Washington, D.C., USA Today has learned. The debt has been building up for several months, according to copies of tax bills on the property, and now includes tens of thousands of dollars in penalties and interest, public records show. A Democratic National Committee spokesperson told USA Today the problem was the result of a mistake rather than financial difficulties, but the news comes amid ongoing turmoil over fundraising at the DNC. Voters head to the polls in less than 90 days to decide whether Democrats or Republicans should control Congress. With President Donald Trump's approval rating low, Democrats are poised to pick up seats in the House of Representatives and have a shot at winning the Senate. However, the latest numbers show the Democratic Party with a fraction of the cash of the Republican Party, and Trump-backed candidates could stand to benefit from an additional $400 million that Trump has set aside in his own account but not yet spent. The Democrats' headquarters building, valued at $12.1 million, is the home of the National Party, as well as the fundraising arms for the Senate and House of Representative races. The building was already the subject of controversy after the DNC took out a $15 million loan in October and put, quote, current and future assets, end quote, up as collateral. The problems with the Democrats' property taxes stretch back months, according to records available through the District of Columbia Office of Tax and Revenue. A February 17th property tax bill with the District of Columbia said the headquarters property account owed $147,000, including about $23,000 in penalties. That bill said the balance was due by March 31st. The bill also said the amount due would balloon to just under $166,700 if not paid until July 1st. Additional records show that someone made an online property tax payment of just under $166,700 on July 23rd, but the payment was reversed. Now, an August 4th bill lists a penalty fee for non-sufficient funds. Maya Ehrenberg, a spokesperson for the DNC, said the issue was procedural and not an indication that the Democrats can't pay their bills. She said the party is getting in touch with the District of Columbia to rectify the situation. Ehrenberg told USA Today, quote, the processing issue resulted from standard fraud prevention practices, and we are promptly addressing it, end quote. The original bill was for taxes owed for the first half of 2026. The August 4th bill now lists taxes due for the second half of 26, plus an amount for 2027 taxes for the Business Improvement District, where the property is located. The new total the Democrats owe is $291,000 by August 31st, according to the bill. That number includes $35,000 in penalties, $9,000 in interest, and a $65 NSF penalty. The property has also been hit with a separate August 4th bill for public space rental. The document details nearly $22,000 in money owed, including $12,000 in prior year liability.
0: Social media firms to face youth addiction lawsuits. This is written by Diana Novak-Jones for Reuters. A U.S. appeals court on August 10th allowed thousands of lawsuits to move forward against Meta Platforms, Alphabet's Google, ByteDance's TikTok, and other social media companies over claims they designed their products to be addictive to young users. The San Francisco-based Ninth U.S. Circuit Court of Appeals rejected the company's bid to reverse a lower court ruling, forcing them to face some 2,400 lawsuits over the claims filed in federal court. The companies, which also include Snap Inc.'s Snapchat, had argued that Section 230 of the Communications Decency Act of 1996, which shields them from lawsuits over content posted by their users, also shields them from allegations that they failed to warn the public about the addictive nature of their platforms. But the court said the appeal was brought too early for it to weigh in, a problem the judges flagged during oral arguments in the case. Most appeals come after a trial in the case has concluded, so the judge's decision would be reviewed at that time, the judges said. Filed by states, municipalities, school districts, and individuals, the lawsuits allege that social media companies intentionally addicted young users, contributing to surging depression, anxiety, body image issues, and a broader mental health crisis among American youth in recent years. The plaintiffs had argued that the trial court's ruling was not final and therefore could not be appealed, but they also objected to the company's argument about the federal law, saying it does not cover claims related to how they operate and design their products. The cases, which have been centralized before U.S. District Judge Yvonne Gonzalez-Rogers in Oakland, California, seek damages, penalties, and restitution from the companies. The companies appealed Rogers' orders in 2023 and 2024 that largely allowed the litigation to move forward. At arguments in the case on January 6th, the appeals court judges expressed skepticism that it was an appropriate time to weigh in on the case, but they also had questions about the company's arguments that they were shielded from the claims by federal law, with one judge noting that if Congress had intended for the law to provide a shield for the companies from broad liability, it would have said so explicitly. The companies are facing hundreds of additional lawsuits over similar claims in state court, with approximately 3,300 of them in a consolidated proceeding in California state court. In the first lawsuit to go to trial in the California litigation and a closely watched test of how juries might respond to similar claims, a Los Angeles jury in March found Meta and Google negligent for designing social media platforms that harm young people. The jury awarded $6 million to a now 20-year-old woman who says she became addicted to Instagram and YouTube as a child. In a separate verdict, also handed down in March, Meta was found liable and ordered to pay $375 million to New Mexico after a jury agreed with the state that the company misled users about the safety of its platforms and enabled child sexual exploitation.
1: All right, next we have a story, Feds aiding Puerto Rico's response to water crisis. This is written and reported by Christopher Kahn of the USA Today. Federal agencies are working with officials in Puerto Rico as the island contends with a water crisis that has left tens of thousands of residents without running water for days, at a time when Puerto Rico Governor Puerto Rico Governor Jennifer Gonzalez-Cohen said August 9th. The U.S. territory imposed a rationing program that shut off water service in the capital of San Juan and its surrounding neighborhoods for 48-hour intervals, according to Puerto Rico's Aqueduct and Sewer Authority. Officials say more than 180,000 households were being affected by the program, which began August 7th. The rationing comes as Puerto Rico grapples with persistent drought conditions, unusually hot temperatures, and long-standing infrastructure problems. At a news conference, Gonzalez-Colon said the federal government is helping authorities across the island manage the crisis. She said a, quote, drought committee, end quote, has been established, as well as an interagency support plan for municipalities across the territory. Officials on the island have deployed portable water tankers, allowing residents to fill up containers and plastic jugs while the service is cut off. Hospitals and other essential services were being prioritized, officials said. Authorities in Puerto Rico have not provided a timeline of when they expect the rationing program to end. The challenging weather conditions are expected to continue for several weeks, meteorologists said. July was the driest month on record for San Juan in more than a century, according to the National Weather Service. Most of the island was experiencing moderate to extreme drought conditions as of August 4th, according to the U.S. Drought Monitor. Below normal rainfall and above normal temperatures are expected to continue through October, according to an outlook from the National Oceanic and Atmospheric Administration. Forecasters attribute the weather pattern to a strengthening El Niño, which is suppressing tropical waves, which typically bring heavy rains to the island. Lisa?
0: New ConocoPhillips CEO inherits project in Alaska. This is written by Sheila Dang for Reuters. Dateline Houston. Andy O'Brien will succeed longtime ConocoPhillips CEO Ryan Lance next month and will inherit a major Alaska oil project to complete. Cost to control and a share price that has recently lagged peers, analysts and investors said. The largest independent oil exploration and production company in the United States announced the succession plan on August 6th, alongside its biggest quarterly net income since 2022, lifted by higher crude prices due to the Iran war. O'Brien, recently chief financial officer and a nearly 30-year company veteran, will take over on September 1st when Lance steps down after 14 years as CEO to become executive chairman. The timing of the move has surprised some analysts, as ConocoPhillips is partway through a multi-year plan to add $7 billion in free cash flow by 2029. Reaching that goal depends on the company completing the pricey Willow Oil project in Alaska, analysts said. ConocoPhillips is also contending with disruptions at two large liquefied natural gas expansions in Qatar stemming from the Middle East conflict. His plate is full, and investors might be a little critical if things don't go smoothly, said Scott Hanold, a managing director with RBC Capital Markets. Shareholders place a lot of trust in Lance, and O'Brien will have to navigate their high expectations, he added. A ConocoPhillips spokesperson asked for comment about the succession, referred to the earnings call on August 6th, when O'Brien said his priority was achieving the company's outlined goals. O'Brien said, we've got to deliver our major projects and cost reduction program that underpin our $7 billion free cash flow inflection. That is on track. That is going to be sort of hyper-focus for the team and myself. Lance said on August 6th, he thought the company was in its strongest position. He added, I wouldn't leave if I didn't think that was the case. ConocoPhillips stock has outperformed peers during Lance's tenure since 2012, trailing only EOG resources. In the past 3 years, however, the company's shares have underperformed ExxonMobil and Chevron. Hanold said heavy spending to generate free cash flow may be responsible as investors wait for results before buying the stock. In 2023, ConocoPhillips approved Willow, which is expected to produce 600 million barrels over its lifetime from the remote Alaska North Slope. Last year, the company raised the estimated project cost up to $9 billion, an increase of $1.5 billion from its previous forecast because of rising inflation and supply chain costs. Willow underpins nearly 75% of ConocoPhillips' free cash flow growth plan, making its completion critical, Barclays analyst Betty Zhang wrote in a note on August 7th. The company is targeting production to start in 2029. ConocoPhillips has also been cutting costs. Last year, it announced it would lay off up to 25% of the global staff. Lance told staff at the time that the company had fallen behind competitors and needed to streamline and control costs, which had crept up $2 per barrel over 3 years. The oil industry is set for more consolidation over the next few years as producers chase scale.
1: All right, I'll move on to the 50 states. I'll do the highlight state and maybe some Midwest, and then if we need to close out, I'll let Lisa close us out when the time comes. The highlight state for today is Florida, and it's from Sanibel or Sanibel Island. It's been a mixed bag for sea turtles nesting in southwest Florida this summer. Many beaches in the area are seeing record numbers of nests, but at a time when researchers are concerned about hatch rates, some of the nests have been lost to the sea and others to predators. Sea turtles flock to Florida shorelines during the summer and early fall to breed, feed, dig nests, and deposit the next generation onto beaches. Kelly Sloan, sea turtle coordinator of the Sanibel Captiva Conservation Foundation, said beaches on Sanibel Island are having a record year for overall nest numbers. Sanibel is the largest island city in Southwest Florida. The sea turtle monitoring program started in 1950 and is the oldest in the nation. From the Midwest states, we've got news from Rockford, Illinois. Rockford Promise Scholars will have a new route to a bachelor's degree under an agreement linking Rockford Promise, Rockford Valley College, and Rockford University. The three organizations signed a memorandum of understanding that expands scholarship support for transfer students, according to a community announcement. From Des Moines, a new audit shows inspection rates for Iowa nursing homes have drastically improved over the last 2 years, State Auditor Rob Sand says. According to the new audit, Iowa now conducts certified nursing home inspections every 12 months on average, compared with the 2024 average of 17.1 months. From Topeka, Kansas, for the first time, the Kansas state government has commemorated a Purple Heart Day. In an August 7th ceremony at the State House, Governor Laura Kelly issued a proclamation with several Purple Heart recipients in attendance. From Appleton, Minnesota, Immigration and Customs Enforcement, or ICE, will pay private prison company CoreCivic more than $500 million to reopen a defunct 1,600-bed prison in rural western Minnesota, known as the Prairie Correctional Facility, as an immigrant detention center, and that was reported by the Minnesota Reformer. From Columbia, Missouri, a new elementary school in southwest Columbia will welcome its first students for the 2026-27 school year. Columbia Public Schools officials celebrated the opening of Eagle Bluffs Elementary School, home of the Griffins, with a ribbon cutting August 3rd ahead of the first day of school on the 25th, August 25th. From Lincoln, Nebraska, Lincoln Children's Zoo announced Bella, a nearly 16-year-old cheetah and founding member of its Cheetah Chase program, has died after age-related health issues led staff to humanely euthanize her, and that's reported by KOLN. Aberdeen, South Dakota, the city is finding new ways to enhance everyday living. Aberdeen previously set aside $200,000 to convert Main Street back to two-way traffic. When the project was ultimately shelved, Mayor Travis Shoneman and city council members chose instead to redirect those funds into a citywide manhole improvement program. And went from Madison, Wisconsin, a conservative law firm is seeking to block Governor Tony Evers from taking any further steps toward bringing legal online sports betting to Wisconsin with a new lawsuit. The Wisconsin Institute for Law and Liberty filed the challenge against Evers and members of his administration, asking a judge to declare the contentious law unconstitutional.
0: And we have one final short article here. Protein coffee brand Javi explores sale. This is written by Abigail Somerville for Reuters. Functional beverage brand Javi, known for its protein coffee powders, is exploring a sale that could value it at around $1 billion as demand for protein-rich products grows among consumers, especially those taking GLP-1 weight loss drugs, according to people familiar with the matter. The company, which makes caffeinated protein powders and coffee concentrates and flavors, including Dubai chocolate, banana bread, and tiramisu, has hired investment bank Hooligan Loki for its sale process, which is at an early stage, the people said, requesting anonymity to discuss the matter and keep it private. For the last 90 minutes, your readers have been Dan Crew and Lisa Horsch. It has been our pleasure to read for you, and now we will take a short break to allow our next readers to get into place.

0: Welcome back. Your new readers are Dale Finnegan and Doug Kretzinger. We'll continue with articles from the Des Moines Register and USA Today. Now here's Doug with our next article from the opinion page.
1: Dems heading for their own Tea Party moment. This is written by Dace POTUS. A new political movement has come along, frustrated with the party establishment's inability to resist a radical president and worsening economic conditions. This energy has already produced upset wins in party primaries. I'm referring to the Tea Party movement that transformed the Republican Party during the beginning of Barack Obama's presidency. But you'd be forgiven for thinking I was talking about Democrats today. The similarities are striking, and what happened to the GOP then should serve as a warning. The Republican Party's transformation into its Trumpian form didn't come from nowhere. The road was paved by the Tea Party movement and the anti-establishment energy it unleashed. Democratic voters are dabbling with that same energy now, elevating Democratic socialist and other outsider candidates. They're priming their party for a similar takeover heading into the 2028 presidential election. After the 2009 financial crisis, the Tea Party emerged as the rising counter to President Obama. Republican voters were frustrated with the establishment's inability to block Obama's agenda, namely the Affordable Care Act. Well, that movement propelled Republicans to retake the House in the 2010 midterm elections, with then-rising stars like Senators Marco Rubio and Rand Paul riding the wave to victory alongside 87 freshman House Republicans. Those frustrations intensified in 2012 when the GOP nominated establishment favorite Mitt Romney for president and lost another winnable election, and as House Speaker John Boehner struggled to counter Obama's aggressive use of executive power. It set the stage for Donald Trump to serve as a wrecking ball against the Republican establishment. Trump ran as a populist rebel, skeptical of foreign intervention, free trade, and the pro-immigration status quo. But most important, he didn't talk like a politician, and he had no problem hurling insults at his opponents, including in the media. Trump branded himself a fighter willing to do whatever was necessary, and Republican voters loved it. The parallels to what's happening with Democrats are uncanny. Democratic voters are frustrated with their party's inability to counter President Trump. 67% reported feeling frustrated with their own party last fall, up from 48% in 2021. And that number only seems to be climbing heading into the November elections. Anti-establishment candidates have been performing well in Democratic primaries ever since Zoran Mandani's victory in New York's mayoral election in 2025. Graham Platner, before withdrawing amid sexual assault allegations, was running a strong campaign against Republican Senator Susan Collins in Maine. Abdul El-Sayed won the nomination for U.S. Senate in Michigan over more established rivals. And other outsider candidates across the country are mounting strong runs. These candidates tap into voter frustration and direct the blame at billionaires, established politicians, Republicans, or whichever group is convenient to demonize. Policy-wise, they tend to share an interest in wealth redistribution and universal health care. In a 2025 open-ended poll, the word that came to many Democrats' minds first when describing their party was weak, ineffective, or a synonym. Even when Democrats did hold power, their voters were frustrated with what the party did with it. In 2021, 49% wanted to reform the filibuster, and 30% wanted it gone. Now, Democrats are even turning against Senate Minority Leader Chuck Schumer after he voted to keep the government open in spring of 2025, and after 8 Democratic senators voted in November to end another government shutdown, a move many Democrats saw as caving. Democratic voters appear ready for change, and they might even welcome a Trump-like figure to transform their party. and the establishment doesn't look able to stop it. The new ascending Democratic candidates are characterized as combative, uninterested in compromise, and more eager to wield power than follow norms once given the chance. Voters are energized. They want leaders who are willing to enact their agenda by any means necessary, because that's what they believe their opponents are already doing. They're sick of compromise because they don't think the other side will reciprocate. Well, the Republican establishment of the Obama era was similarly seen as too weak to use power effectively, even if it meant violating norms. Actions like Senate Democrats eliminating the filibuster for lower court nominations frustrated GOP voters who thought their party lacked the courage to do the same. That's the same force driving today's socialist and, in quotes, working class Democratic candidates heading into the midterm elections. As Trump wields power unapologetically to crush his opponents, Democrats wonder why their own party can't do the same. The battleground is ripe for a new kind of leader to rise within the Democratic Party heading into 2028. One choice is Representative Alexandria Ocasio-Cortez, Democrat New York, one of the most politically talented advocates whom Democratic socialism has produced, with all the hallmarks of an outsider ready to make a run at the highest office. Only a third of Democrats like political leaders who identify as Democratic Socialist. Nonetheless, the climate is right for Democrats to lose their party to the fringe. Voters are already revolting against the establishment, and the success of these candidates could reshape the party entirely and propel an outsider to the White House.
0: The other opinion today is written by Chris Brennan, and the title is, Let's Take DSA Influence on Midterms with a Sip of Tea. Recent primary election wins by some very progressive Democrats, including a few self-described Democratic Socialists, have rekindled a cautionary tale. Comparing that to political insurgent Republicans in 2010, who became the Tea Party movement. I'm not buying it. The scale is way off. But this smaller movement could influence our next presidential election. The Tea Party Coalition, before it was co-opted by political consultants, was much larger, better funded, and far more organized. A 2010 New York Times analysis found 139 Tea Party Republicans seeking seats in the House and Senate that year. For the November midterm elections, the Democratic Socialists of America, DSA, party has endorsed just three candidates for the U.S. House of Representatives. Two of them, Pennsylvania lawmaker Chris Rabb of Philadelphia and Milot Kiros of Denver, won their primaries. The third, Oliver Larkin of Florida, is on the August 18th primary ballot. Local DSA chapters have also endorsed nine other House candidates in eight states. Two of them, former U.S. Representative Cori Bush and Hartzell Gray, were defeated in Missouri's August 4th Democratic primary. In Michigan's August 4th primary, Kyle Blomquist was defeated while Donovan McKinney won the Democratic nomination. This is not what the Tea Party

will not grow into something much larger. But we're not there yet. The more likely outcome right now, and the thing I think we need to start paying attention to, is whether democratic socialists or Democrats who reject that label while embracing its politics have an impact on the 2028 presidential nomination. Which brings us to Abdul El-Sayed, an epidemiologist and former Detroit public health official who won the August 4th Michigan primary for the U.S. Senate with a very progressive campaign message. El-Sayed has said that he does not identify as a democratic socialist, even as President Donald Trump desperately tries to brand him as a, quote, communist. William Galston, a senior fellow at the Brookings Institution, told me that a democratic socialist or DSA-adjacent candidate could, quote, move the Democratic Party significantly in their direction over the next 2 years. He continued, I'd say there's a real chance of that, and the odds of that will soar if Abdul El-Sayed wins the Michigan State Senate race. That would be a political earthquake. It would guarantee that a top-tier DSA or DSA-adjacent candidate for the presidential nomination would emerge. I think that's already very likely anyway. And that was a quote from Galston. He put it like this. Imagine if two well-known moderate Democrats with obvious presidential ambitions, Pennsylvania Governor Josh Shapiro and former Chicago Mayor Rahm Emanuel, shared a stage in a 2028 debate with the best-known Democratic socialist in the House, U.S. Representative Alexandria Ocasio-Cortez of New York. Quote, the mind reels, but it would be a hell of a show. And I don't think that scenario is at all unlikely. That was Galston speaking again. U.S. Senator Bernie Sanders of Vermont, the best-known Democratic socialist in the Senate, had a dramatic impact on the 2016 Democratic presidential primaries, pulling Hillary Clinton to the left until she won the nomination. Nicholas Beauchamp, an associate professor of political science in Northeastern University, envisions a 2028 Democratic cast of candidates crowded with would-be Bernies, potentially canceling each other out to the benefit of more moderate candidates. In which case, it becomes this difficult thing for all the sort of energy of an anti-establishment, anti-incumbent, anti-old guard Democrats to sort of focus, Beauchamp told me, adding that for modern Democrats, the best case scenario for them is that, like all of this position, fractures across a whole bunch of different opponents, and, you know, they can sort of work the center-left lanes better. End quote. I live in the Philadelphia Congressional District, where Rapp, a Democratic Socialist and DSA member, decisively won the May 19th Democratic primary. No Republican ran in the district, making Rabb a very likely victor in the November 3rd election. Rabb told me in June that the dust-ups in the Democratic Party about progressives and socialists were, quote, an internal skirmish here that can either become a full-blown war or it could be a pivot point, he said, to a more unified party. The Democratic National Committee and the Senate Majority PAC touted El-Sayed's win, and former Vice President Kamala Harris has started a fundraising effort to assist him. Americans for Prosperity Action, one of the political action committees that organized and then co-opted the Tea Party, issued an August 5th memo headlined, quote, El-Sayed's Michigan win puts DSA agenda on the ballot nationwide, end quote. And Vice President J.D. Vance, a likely contender for the 2028 Republican nomination for president, on August 5th blurted out this warning, in quotes, God forbid you're going to have President El-Sayed in 3 years, end quote. That fear is real on the Republican side of the ballot for a progressive surge fueled by outrage about Trump. Will that tension remain on the Democratic side of the ballot for the 2026 election and in 2 years?

0: The Tea Party's demise might illustrate what comes next. Beauchamp noted that the insurgent Republican movement started to, quote, fizzle out about 2014, but that Trump was able to co-opt its energy a year later when he first ran for president. Trump remade the Tea Party in his own MAGA image. The next Democratic nominee for president could do the same with the progressive and democratic socialist energy. And again, that editorial came to us from Chris Brennan, who is a columnist on the Blue Sky platform. Doug?
1: It is sports time. Here's a article written by Tommy Birch. Headline says, Game in Dyersville, a chance for young Iowa Cubs to show skills. And it reads, a few days after Owen Ayers earned a well-deserved promotion to AAA, the new Iowa Cubs catcher's parents looked at his new team schedule. They quickly discovered there was one more perk besides him being one step away from the big leagues for the first time in his career. Ayers was going to get to play in minor league baseball's game at the Field of Dreams movie site. He'll be among the stars of the show when he and his Iowa teammates take on the St. Paul Saints, the AAA affiliate of the Minnesota Twins, in Dyersville at 6:30 p.m. today, August 11. And Ayers said, quote, I'm super excited for that. That's going to be a pretty cool experience. But the experience is a rare one, with MILB playing a game near the iconic diamond from the 1989 movie for just a second time. Class A Quad Cities River Bandits and Cedar Rapids Colonels played there in 2021. This time around, some of the AAA's top prospects get to take the field at the stadium, which is just a short walk from the movie site. Field of Dreams is about an Iowa farmer who plows over his corn to build a baseball field for members of the banished 1919 White Sox. The movie has stood at the test of time, passing along from generation to generation, and is heralded as a baseball blockbuster. Ayers, the second-ranked prospect in the Cubs organization, according to MLB Pipeline, considers the movie one of his favorites. Ayers said, quote, it's been a long time since I've seen it, so I think I'm going to try and re-watch it before we go, end quote. The Minnesota Twins and Philadelphia Phillies will play a Major League Baseball game at the Field of Dreams ballpark on August 13. The AAA game will be televised by MLB Network, giving baseball fans a shot to see some of the best up-and-coming players in baseball. The week began with four of Minnesota's top 10 prospects on the Saints roster, including number one-ranked Walker Jenkins. The Iowa Cubs have two top 10 organizational prospects, including Ayers and pitcher Jackson Wiggins, who isn't expected to pitch in the game. Even though Wiggins likely won't be playing, he's still excited to be in Dyersville, having used the field on video games he's played recently. Wiggins said, quote, I think it'll be really cool for all the guys. I'm sure a lot of them are excited as well, just playing on MLB Network and all the goodies that comes with that.
0: Sports on television today. There's quite a bit in the baseball world. For Major League Baseball, we've got a game at 6:05 p.m. on TBS and True TV. That's Seattle at the New York Yankees. At 8:38 p.m. on ESPN Unlimited, it's Texas at L.A. Angels. At 8:40 on the Peacock Network, Milwaukee is at San Diego. And at 9:30 on the Major League Baseball Network, regional coverage either Kansas City at the L.A. Dodgers or Tampa Bay at Athletics. In minor league baseball, there's a 6:30 game, the International League, and that will be Iowa versus St. Paul, and that's the game from Dyersville. The other baseball games are youth baseball, and there is our Little League is going on, Little League tournament. At noon on ESPN, it's the Great Lakes Region Elimination Bracket, teams to be determined. And at 2 p.m., the Southeast Region Championship. It's Alabama versus Florida. Alabama versus the Florida-Tennessee winner. So it's Alabama and either Florida or Tennessee at 2 p.m. on ESPN for Little League. At 4 p.m., more Little League, Northwest Region semifinal, Idaho versus Washington. And then at 6 p.m., this is on ESPN2 now, the Little League game, Southwest Region Championship, Oklahoma versus unknown at printing time. And then at 8:30 p.m., back to ESPN, the Little League game, West Region semifinal, Southern California versus Hawaii. And let's see, besides baseball, there's a little bit of soccer at 6 o'clock tonight on FS2 in the CPL, FC Supra du Québec at Atlético Ottawa. At 7 p.m. on Apple TV and FS1, it's the League's Cup, Atlas at FC Cincinnati. There is some tennis at 5 p.m., the National Bank Open, quarterfinals there. That's on the Tennis Channel. And finally, in women's basketball, the WNBA at 6:30 p.m. tonight on ESPN. It's New York at Indiana. You can catch Caitlin there. And at 9 p.m. on NBA TV, it's Phoenix at Los Angeles. I will go ahead and do a few of the in-brief stories today from the sports section. Chiefs Bieniemy returns to camp after wife's shooting. Kansas City Chiefs offensive coordinator Eric Bieniemy returned to practice on Monday, 2 weeks after he left the team in the aftermath of his wife, Mia, being shot in the family's home in Virginia. "It's great to be back," Bieniemy said to the fans in attendance as he walked onto the field. Chiefs head coach Andy Reid said last week that Mia Bieniemy was improving by the day in her recovery. Elijah Bieniemy, the 27-year-old son of Eric and Mia, was arrested one day after the July 26 shooting and charged with malicious wounding, use of a firearm in commission of a felony, and discharge of a firearm inside of a dwelling. Kansas City General Manager Brett Veach told media members last week that even while caring for his wife, the offensive coordinator stayed engaged with the Chiefs from afar. He was watching live streams of Chiefs practices and once even called Veach during a practice, making him give the phone to Reid so he could pass along instructions he wanted to share with a rookie. Bieniemy, who contributed to a pair of Super Bowl championships as the Chiefs' offensive coordinator from 2018 to 2022, returned to Kansas City this offseason. In the interim, he had stints with the Washington Commanders as the offensive coordinator, UCLA also as offensive coordinator, and Chicago Bears as the running backs coach, while Matt Nagy was Kansas City's office coordinator during that time. Patriots signed tight end Henry to two-year, $16 million extension. The New England Patriots announced a contract extension with veteran tight end Hunter Henry on Monday. Terms were not disclosed. Oh, I guess we got to get going on. Dear Abby, Doug's looking at me kind of funny, and I'm wondering why. Because we need to do Dear Abby, and I will let him get going on that.
1: And I always had a very bad relationship. When I was 6 and Earl was 13, he molested me. Actually, he took my virginity. My mother caught him but whipped both of us and told me I should have known better than to allow it to happen. Fast forward to when I was 17. I woke up to find him lying in bed with me, stroking my face. I screamed for my mother, who said, "Oh, we probably came home drunk or something." Well, Earl was never nice to me. Even on his deathbed, he yelled at me for forgetting to take his house keys to my other brother, as his daughter asked me to do. A few weeks later, I forgave him for everything he did to me, but the last time I saw him alive, I still felt his hatred toward me. There is a memorial planned, and I'm not sure I want to attend. I'm the youngest of 7. Some of my siblings know the history and have witnessed the animosity between us. Part of me wants to go because Merle was my brother, and part of me is afraid if I don't, my siblings will hold it against me. Another part of me feels a memorial is to pay your last respects to the deceased, and I have no respect for Earl. Signed, victimized in Georgia. Dear victimized, Abby says. From what you have written, Earl seems more like an emotional and sexual abuser than a brother. You should do whatever makes you comfortable. Because you didn't get counseling at the time he assaulted you, you might benefit from discussing your family history with a licensed therapist. To find one, contact an organization called RAINN, Rape, Abuse, and Incest National Network. Its toll-free number is 1-800-656-4673, and its website is rain.org, R-A-I-N.org. Dear Abby, my six-year-old is enrolled in a Spanish immersion kindergarten class, and we're getting through it the best we can. Teacher is incredible. Her energy, dedication, spirit, and connection with the kids is amazing. However, she is a cringeworthy singer. What she sings is nowhere near the melody. As a singer, I can tell you that tone deafness is a myth. The ability to carry a tune can be learned. I would love to offer this teacher singing lessons for free, of course, but I have no idea how to approach it. Comment on vocal ability could feel similar to a comment on one's physical appearance. I brought it up to the principal early in the year. She told me she would look into it and get back to me, but never did. Should I let it be, since these teachers, staff, and administration have so much on their plates right now? In Tune Mommy, it is signed. Dear Mommy, because the principal promised to get back to you and never did, it is possible that your kind offer fell through the cracks. Contact the principal again.
0: A quick horoscope for you today. If your birthday is today, you're a Leo. And the horoscope reads, maintaining a low profile? As Mars enters Cancer, it's best to keep a plan on the DL for now. That does bring us to the end of the Des Moines Register for today, Tuesday, August 11th, 2026. I'm Dale Finnegan, and my partner at the microphone has been Doug Kretzinger. Earlier, you heard Dan Crew and Lisa Horsch. 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

Paul, and I'll be reading from the National Geographic Magazine, July 2026, some short articles. The most biodiverse national park, Great Smoky Mountains National Park, Tennessee and North Carolina. Rank America's 63 national parks by size, and Great Smoky Mountains comes in middling. But scientists have identified a stunning range of some 23,000 species there, famously including more salamander varieties than any place else on Earth. Among them, the Blue Ridge Two-Line credit a plethora of habitat types across 6,000-ish feet of elevation, says former park research coordinator Paul Super, who has one of the Smokies' 969 lichen species named after him. And because glaciers stopped short of the park, it's home to northerly species that came fleeing ice and never left, by BK. This is Paul reading a short article from the National Geographic of July 2026, entitled The Quietest Spot, Olympic National Park, Washington. In the country that birthed the concept of wilderness preservation, one of the hardest things to protect is silence. Acoustic ecologist Gordon Hempton co-founded Quiet Parks International to seek outdoor places sheltered from the thrum of humanity, cars and planes, generators and chainsaws, distant sirens. Its leading candidate for the lower 48's most hushed hollow is the one spot he calls, quote, one square inch of silence, end quote. In Olympic's Haw Rainforest, where ambient sound registers at the same decibel levels as the softest whisper. That is, Hempton clarifies, when it's not raining, by Yves Conant. This is Paul reading a short article from the National Geographic Magazine of 2026. The hugest organism, Malheur National Forest, Oregon. Above ground are Malaria malaya, manifests as honey-colored mushroom clusters. But beneath the mossy forest floor, they're all connected by a vast web of mycelium, growing for millennia and feeding on tree roots. The humongous fungus, Earth's largest living thing by biomass, is believed to be 8,650 years old, weigh as much as 35,000 tons, and spread across 2,385 acres. That's older than the Giza pyramids, three times heavier than the Eiffel Tower, and nearly triple the size of Central Park. This is Paul, reading a short article from the National Geographic Magazine of July 2026, entitled Longest Running Hot Dog Stand, Fort Wayne, Indiana. Mysteries and disputes swirl around America's de facto national dish. Who invented the hot dog? Why the canine-related name? And is it a sandwich? What's certain is that no establishment has been consistently selling hot dogs longer than Fort Wayne's famous Coney Island. Since 1914, through wars, recessions, the ups and downs and up-agains of downtown, the Main Street diner has stayed more or less the same. So have its mild wieners, grilled on a flat top and adorned with yellow mustard, hand-chopped onions, and a secret sauce whose spice mix is known only to owners Jimmy Tortoron and Kathy Choka. It's a classic Coney dog, but for more than a century, Fort Wayne has claimed it as its own. Quote, I honestly feel like the restaurant belongs to the city, end quote, Tortoron says. Quote, I kind of just manage it for them, end quote, by Brett Martin. This is Paul, and I'll be reading a short article from the July 2026 edition of the National Geographic Magazine, entitled Most Meandering Dinosaur Tracks, Ouray, Colorado. For generations, the Charles family mined their land in the San Juan Mountains for gold. But 5 years ago, they realized they'd found something even rarer.
134 fossilized footprints left by a long-necked sauropod 150 million years ago. The West Gold Hill Dinosaur Trackway, now managed by the U.S. Forest Service, is the country's longest continuous stretch of dinosaur prints, as well as a unique example of a track that loops back on itself, a moment of rambling passage made permanent in glacier-scoured sandstone by A.M. This is Paul. I'll be reading a short article from the July 2026 edition of the National Geographic Magazine, entitled Sparkliest Cave, Put in Bay, Ohio. The interior of the country's largest geode is roughly the size of a two-car garage. Its walls covered in thousands of opaque, whitish-blue celestial crystals, most as big as footballs and some even larger. Researchers call it a fluke. Celestine pockets aren't uncommon in the region, says mineralogist Jameson Brizendine, but none have crystals, quote, even remotely the same size, end quote. Visitors to Hineway's Winery on Lake Erie's South Bath Island can walk right inside, some 40 feet underground, down a flight of stone steps. The winery's founder discovered Crystal Cave while drilling a well in 1897. The Heinemann family lore says the first person to glimpse it was his five-year-old son, lowered down in a bucket. In the century plus since, it's lost none of its luster. By Jerry Dennis. This is Paul, and I will be reading a short article from the July 2026 edition of the National Geographic Magazine, entitled Darkest Sky, Big Bend National Park, Texas. It's hard to definitively quantify darkness. Atmospheric factors vary from night to night, but Texas's biggest national park is enveloped by the world's largest certified dark sky spot, the 15,000 square mile Greater Big Bend International Dark Sky Reserve. With virtually no light pollution, it's one of the best places in the U.S. for Milky Way views, where nighttime visitors can look up and see the star-spangled canopy as they would have 250 years ago. By R.M. This is Paul. I'll be reading a short article from the National Geographic Magazine of 2026. Entitled Gnarliest Wave, Cortez Bank, California. Officially, the biggest wave ever surfed in the United States was a 77-foot Leviathan ridden in January 2008 by then 42-year-old big wave ace Mike Parsons. The spot was one few surfers in the world have ever laid eyes on. Cortez Bank, an open ocean break about 100 miles southwest of San Diego, with some extraordinary underwater topography, creates a volatile, legendary wave factory. Cortez Bank is almost an island, a barely submerged seamount that rises abruptly from depths of thousands of feet. Since it's surrounded by deep water, the long-traveled and unobstructed swells that reach it can be remarkably powerful, and in just the right conditions, they climb the underwater ridge and surge upward to become colossal, cathedral-like waves. And while rising seas have some surfers worried about the erosion of coastal surf breaks, deep water ones like Cortez are little affected by a few feet of sea level rise. In fact, climate change could make waves at Cortez even burlier, since warming waters fuel more energetic storms. Even now, though, riding Cortez is a prosonary affair. Is a prose-only affair. Veteran surfer Greg Long, who survived a near drowning there in 2012, calls it, quote,
as extreme and dangerous as anything that I would ever want to do in the ocean, end quote. But despite blacking out beneath three waves and being resuscitated by his safety team, he's kept on serving Cortez since. Such is the magic, he says, of, quote, the bathymetric miracle that exists there, end quote. By Chris Dixon. This is Paul, and I will be reading a short article from the National Geographic Magazine of 2026 entitled, The Longest Foot Trace. The Longest Foot Race. Queens, New York. New York City, New York. 5,649. That's the times that runners circle a single block to complete the annual Sri Chinmoy Self-Transcendence 3,100-mile race, the world's longest certified foot race, founded in 1996 by the late Indian spiritual guru and Queens resident, Sri Chinmoy. 40 days plus 9 hours, 6 minutes, and 21 seconds. It took Finnish newspaper delivery man Asperli Nahala Aalto to set the course record in 2015, sleeping just a few hours a night. 26 vertical feet a Sri Chinmoy runner gains and loses during one loop of the block. Sounds meager, but a finisher will have ascended the equivalent of 5 Everests by BK. This is Paul. I'll be reading a short article from the National Geographic Magazine of 2026 entitled Earliest Recorded Powwow, Charlestown, Rhode Island. Last year, the Narragansett Indian tribe observed what is called its 350th annual August meeting, with traditional drumming, dancing, and song. The gathering, rooted in honoring the harvest of green corn, is believed by the tribe to be the North America's oldest recorded powwow, a word that likely comes from the Narragansett Powa, although this originally referred not to a meetup, but a spiritual leader. The event welcomes the public and has been impressing outsiders since the 17th century. One colonial account describes the Narragansett holding, quote, a great dance, a sort of invocation, end quote. Of course, there is no U.S. history without indigenous history. Quote, we were here for thousands of years before, end quote, says Lorenz Spears, a Narragansett tribal citizen and executive director of the indigenous-led Tomaquac Museum. Quote, when you think like that, the time on record is only a short period of time in the ongoing celebration, end quote, by R.M. This is Paul, and I'll be reading a short article from the National Geographic Magazine of 2026, entitled, Largest Rocket Test Site, Hancock County, Mississippi. Apollo program scientists like to say that the path to the moon leads through Mississippi. The rocket engine testing stands at the Stennis Space Center, christened in 1961 on 138,800 acres of Gulf Coast flatwoods, are towering testaments to the American impulse to treat the impossible as simply an engineering problem. And the old aphorism still holds true. The engines that launch this year's Artemis moon mission will put through their paces at Stennis, by BK. This is Paul, and I'll be reading a short article from the National Geographic Magazine of 2026, entitled, First Sunrise, Maine. Morning light falls softly on the Atlantic coastline, grazing the rocks and the spruce boughs, waking wild headlands and harbor towns. Maine is the first place in the continental United States to see the daybreak, although just where the light first lands depends on the time of year and thus the sun's place on the horizon.
near the spring and autumn equinoxes, when the sun rises due east, the earliest rays hit the cliffs of the peninsula called Quoddy Head, the easternmost point on the U.S. mainland. By Brian Kevin. This is Paul, and I'll be reading a short article from the National Geographic Magazine of 2026 entitled Shadiest Oak, Waycross, Georgia. The majestic live oak at the heart of the Baptist Village retirement community has been known for about 60 years as the village sentinel, but the tree is perhaps 500 years old and enormous. The National Champion Tree Program has certified its crown spread, the canopy's widest point averaged with its narrowest, at 161 feet, the largest of all the program's 78 champion oaks. Every day, Baptist Village CEO Eric Mathesons looks out his window at the residents who sit beneath the sentinel's massive branches, imagining the aged tree emerging from invisible roots, he says, puts him in mind of, quote, the circle of life, end quote, by BK. This is Paul, and I'll be reading two short articles from the National Geographic Magazine of 2026. The first, the longest highway tunnel, Whittier, Alaska, blasting 2.5 miles through Maynard Mountain in 1943, was a feat. Maintaining the Anton Anderson Memorial Tunnel, with its single lane for cars and trains, is its own challenge. Jet turbine-like fans keep it ventilated. A hot water circulating system prevents icing, and the control centers at both ends, bomb-proof, built to withstand frequent avalanches, by Eric Wills. The second, most storied talent show, Harlem. New York City, New York. Ella Fitzgerald, Sammy Davis Jr., and James Brown are a few American icons who made their names at amateur night at the Apollo Theater. For 92 years, the lively crowd at the country's longest-running talent competition has helped judge aspiring singers, dancers, and other performers by either cheering loudly or booing them off the stage. A boo isn't always a career killer. In 1989, heckles ended the set of a 16-year-old comedian named Dave Chappell, by R.M. This is Paul, and I'll be reading two articles, short ones, from the 2026 July edition of the National Geographic Magazine. The first, rainiest place, Mount Waiala, Hawaii. In any given year, 350 to 450 inches of rain are likely to drench the dormant volcano at Kauai's center. Other Hawaiian spots can contend for the title of rainiest. Annual totals fluctuate, and data collection can be spotty. But Waiala has set eye-popping records, topping 100 inches in a month as recently as 2021. The nearly mile-high peak snags moist trade winds, which cool and condense around its summit, enrobing the mountain in waterfall, by BK. Second, fishiest river, Cahaba River, Alabama. At the heart of the watershed, the conservationists call America's Amazon, a wild stream snakes for nearly 200 miles through some of Alabama's most scenic countryside. What makes it miraculous is below the surface. The Cahaba holds more native fish species per mile than any other North American river over 100 miles long. 130 of them, roughly the same as the entirety of California. Its rocky shoals create oxygen-rich riffles for saddleback darters, skygazer shiners, and bullhead minnows. Its swift-moving portions host Alabama hawksuckers, Coosa chubs, and freckle-bellied mad toms, and its deep pools are home to long-nosed gars, high-fin carp suckers, and prehistoric-looking paddlefish. That breadth of species, in turn,
supports an exceptionally variety of turtles and snakes, along with freshwater mussels, which rely on fish to disperse their larvae. The bounty results from a nearly alchemical convergence of complex Appalachian geology, a dense network of feeder streams, and hefty rainfall from Gulf storms. The most species-dense short river, the Conasauga, is in the same basin. Tributaries carve through diverse, tightly packed rock strata, giving each creek distinct microhabitats where different species thrive. Unlike most big rivers in the south, the Cahaba has no significant dams. The result, says Brian Keener, director of the University of West Alabama's Cahaba Biodiversity Center, is, quote, an absolute global biodiversity hotspot, end quote, by Ashen Elbian. This is Paul, and I'll be reading an article from the August 2026 edition of the National Geographic Magazine, entitled Revealing Every Animal on Earth. 20 years ago, wildlife photographer Joel Satori set out to capture portraits of every single species in human care. Today, after 18,000 creatures, the conservation mission at the heart of his Photo Ark project has never been more urgent. The Photo Ark is photographer Joel Satori's crusade to document the complete spectrum of our planet's animal kingdom, one species at a time. That makes Satori the modern-day Noah of this almighty zoological project, supported by the National Geographic Society, that's celebrating its 20th anniversary. And you know him. That's Fitz. Satori has got a secular, science-driven kinship with his predecessor. Noah didn't favor any of God's creatures for cosmetic reasons, and neither does Satori. His operation, based in Lincoln, Nebraska, just does its job, chipping away at its task, gathering up all of the species, great and small, splendid and unsightly, as many as it possibly can, before it's too late. The first animal that Satori brought aboard the photo ark, so to speak, back in 2006, was a naked mole rat, a bald buck-toothed rodent that he photographed in the kitchen of Lincoln Children's Zoo. Such a humble, homely creature turned out to be an apt start, says Satori, a National Geographic explorer. Of the more than 18,000 animal images he's accumulated since, mainly of creatures living in sanctuaries or under human care, the vast majority, quote, are just not on anybody's radar. They're not polar bears or tigers. They're minnows, and they're sparrows, and they're things that live high up in the trees or in the soil. They're not much things that get photographed much, end quote. For every far-flung voyage to snap a photograph of, say, some majestic bird of paradise in New Guinea, Satori and his scrappy team will make multiple stops along the way to shoot an insect under a porch light, or a moth that happened to land on someone's shoulder. Every marathon trip is a sprint, because many of the ark's inclusions are just barely staving off extinction. Some vanish soon after Satori reached their sole survivor, like Tuffy, a Panamanian tree frog about the size of a fist, that lived to be at least 12 years old in a silver trailer called the Frog Pod that was permaparked at the Atlanta Botanical Gardens. Tuffy's species, the Rab's fringe-limbed tree frog, along with dozens of others in the mountains of Panama, has been wiped out over the past 20 years by something called the chytrid fungus. Tuffy escaped to Atlanta, but his species' unique mating call vanished from the night chorus back in Panama before anyone could record it. A sound, a type of communication, was gone forever. On the day of Tuffy's shoot, Satori asked his caretaker, an amphibian conservationist named Mark Mandica, how it felt, quote, to be in charge of the last of something.
And he said, every morning when I go into work, Joel, I'm sick to my stomach because I'm afraid this is going to be the day, end quote. One rainy morning, a few months later, Mendica had just arrived outside the frog pod, where he heard a sound he had never heard before, quote, like a dog barking, end quote, Satori says. And he knew it could only be one thing, quote, frogs like to call and breed in the rain, end quote, Satori explains. Quote, and it could probably smell the wet air, hear the rain, end quote. Mendica managed to record about 10 seconds on his phone. Less than 2 years later, in 2016, Tuffy died. The previous year, his image from the photo arc had been projected onto the facade of St. Peter's Basilica in the Vatican City, along with an audio broadcast of his barking call for an audience of the Pope. It's a tale that Satori returns to often in lectures and at conferences and fundraisers, as the photo arc's legend has grown in the conservation community. It's also a mantra, an orienting rationale of sorts for the entire project, that it repeats just as often, quote, because this is what extinction looks like, end quote. Every image in the arc represents Satori's best efforts to put paddles to our hearts, to jolt them by confronting us with irrevocable death. He knows just how hard it is to deny the soul of a creature when it's staring right into yours. One plot point in Noah's story that the Bible really skates past is how exactly he went about tracking down all those distant species and managing the sheer logistics of getting everyone aboard before the weather turned foul. If Satori's version is any clue, it must have been quite an operation. Satori's core ARC team includes his family. Son Cole, 33, will take over when his knees give out, he says. For now, Cole does tons of technical work, building out sets, rigging lights, testing shots, capturing video, as well as the occasional shoot. Quote, usually animals he finds most interesting, end quote, Satori says. His wife, Kathy, pitches in with the thicket of scheduling and also functions as a sort of external hard drive for Satori's decades of travel memories. Among other staff, he employs a database manager in Lincoln and a couple of self-trained taxonomists and self-described, quote, zoo nerds, end quote. Pierre de Chambanze, a former drummer and wildlife photographer based in France, joined the ARC team in 2015 after a single record-setting day of shooting at a bird sanctuary outside Paris. During the marathon session, he helped Satori identify and photograph 51 different species of birds, the most Satori had logged in one go. Quote, the aviaries at this location are made only for displaying a huge number of birds, end quote, de Chambanze says. Quote, so there's no names on them at all, end quote. He wound up spotting each species by sight and cross-checking for matches against the wish list on Satori's laptop. Quote, I kept birds coming for like 7 hours, end quote, he says. Quote, I didn't even have dinner, end quote. Drive back to Paris while de Chambanze was behind the wheel, quote, Joel was flashing his computer screen at me whenever I had a little bit of time, and would tell him the scientific name and conservation status for all of those species, end quote. Satori stayed up until dawn, double-checking Deschamps' memory, and didn't spot a single mistake. The next morning he asked Deschamps to come aboard the Ark as one of its taxonomists. But what really keeps Satori's calendar full with shoots for 6 months out of the year is his staggering global network of sources and contacts. Name any species of animal you want to find. Satori knows a guy or a gal. The names of institutions in cities worldwide come tumbling out of him in conversation. Satori's network is the human architecture that keeps the photo arc sailing onward, but he assembled it long before the idea occurred to him.
over the course of 17 years working for National Geographic. The project began as a bittersweet byproduct of family hardship. In 2006, Kathy was diagnosed with breast cancer, and the treatment required 7 months of chemotherapy and multiple surgeries. The Satoris had three young kids, 11, 9, and 2. Joel wasn't going anywhere. Already he'd been feeling a gnawing sense of futility about the work he was doing. The seed of something you can hear more palpably in his voice now. A hint of exasperation that still, after all this time, so few people are seriously reckoning with what's at stake. During those first few months of his wife's treatment, while he was at home caring for his family, his thoughts kept turning to John James Audubon, the famed ornithologist who had painted several species of birds that soon went extinct, and now those paintings are the only documentation we have left. One day it struck him. What if he made his own version of Audubon's paintings? A series of portraits, a single image for each animal, like an ark, an idea to keep him busy, to keep him sane, productive, became a passion project, then a full-time occupation, then a life's calling. Now, at 64, two decades into the work, he's thinking about how to keep it going with so much left to be done. Old species go extinct, and sometimes new ones splinter off or sprout up. 18,000 photographs is a drop in a bottomless bucket. It helps, though, that the project is a global institution now. Everyone in conservation knows, and everyone in the conservation world knows about the photo ark and its potency in the fight against extinction. And every so often, the ark shows up just in time to be a savior. Sandra Sneckenberger, a biologist with the U.S. Fish and Wildlife Service, based in Vero Beach, Florida, has spent years trying to rally support for the imperiled Florida grasshopper sparrow. An ordinary brown bird from afar, she says, but, quote, a work of art, end quote, up close. Meanwhile, the sentinel species numbers kept dropping, at one point as low as about 75 individuals, and, quote, just pennies were being spent. It just wasn't getting any traction, end quote. Out of desperation, she emailed Satori. He replied within 5 minutes. Over more than two decades with the Fish and Wildlife Service, Sneckenberger has worked so often with Satori that she jokes she's the, quote, Florida branch, end quote, of the photo arc. The sparrow was one of their earliest collaborations. Within a year of the shoot at Kissimmee Prairie Preserve State Park, she says, her team received more than $1 million in funding to rescue the sparrow, and its plight even reached the cover of Audubon magazine. Quote, we are doing captive breeding, genetics, all those things that were absolutely not possible, end quote, she says. Quote, without Joel, I'm sure that there would be no Florida grasshopper sparrow, end quote. Shortly after the calendar turned to 2026, Satori and the core ARC team departed for a three-week trip across Australia, from Alice Springs Desert Park in the center of the outback to a lab in Hobart, Tasmania, collecting animals at their standard sprint-against-the-clock pace. Quote, we reached out to 135 locations, end quote, Satori says, quote, and we ended up going to 36, end quote. At some stage along the way, the photo arc crossed another milestone, species number 18,000. But when you're moving so fast and logging so many animals, things get fuzzy. Which creature was the landmark photo? Does it really matter? And Satori isn't above putting his thumb on the scale in order to lend some attention to a species whose existence might depend upon it. And so, at some point, it was decided, photo arc entry number 18,000 would be the critically endangered red handfish, a reef species decimated by habitat destruction. Quote, it walks on the ocean floor, little bitty thing, end quote.
about 3 inches long, quote, like a frogfish or a scorpionfish, quote, end quote, Satori says. Quote, it's really cool looking and cute as can be, end quote. But only about 520 remain, and many of them are at the University of Tasmania in Hobart, which is where one of them posed for Satori, scampering along the bottom of a little plexiglass container. An image in the photo ark can't offer the same divine reassurance that a ride aboard Noah's Ark provided. It's more like a Hail Mary, one last long shot. But he chose the red handfish because this is what survival looks like. And what about species number 19,000? Or the next major milestone, number 20,000? Satori keeps a mental list of animals he and his colleagues often refer to as their, quote, drop everything, end quote, species. In other words, they'd drop everything in their lives for an opportunity to meet them in the flesh. Number two on his list, the Tonkin snub-nosed monkey, a blue-faced, puffy-lipped primate native to northern Vietnam. And number one, the Javan rhino, found only in Indonesia's Ujung Kulon National Park at the far western tip of the island of Java. Quote, there's been 60 or less my entire life, end quote, he says. The Indonesian government, though, has been making noises about launching a breeding center, a development with drop-everything potential. Quote, so we shall see. I'm patient. We're willing to wait years to get access to animals. At the photo arc, we play the long game, end quote. Satori estimates that even at his breathless pace, banking a reasonably representative sample of the Earth's animal species will take at least another 25 years. Sounds like he and Cole have their work cut out for them. The end. It's Paul, and I'll be reading an article from the August 2026 edition of the National Geographic magazine entitled Mystery Forests of the Marshland by Michael Adno. When I first saw them rising from the horizon, the trees in the distance looked like a lime green stadium. The towering formation represented the telltale signposts for an isolated and almost secret sort of wetland, a remnant of a 6,000-year dance still happening in South Florida. Usually seen at a distance from the road, these curious assemblages known as cypress domes mark the edges of the Everglades' central nervous system. The 50-mile-wide river that runs from Lake Okeechobee down to the southern tip of Florida. To most, they're an unknown archipelago set deep in the subtropic borderlands. Those who have entered one will tell you they're a bit spooky, otherworldly even. In March, I was hiking across a rocky terrain on a trail 50 miles west of Miami called the Gator Hook. After picking my way through clusters of small trees, I ventured into the heart of a cypress dome, an ecological mystery that has haunted me for decades. I'd known their donut-like shape since I was a kid, spying the domes in the distance when I traveled with my parents between Sarasota and Key West. I'd see those curious arrays of trees in the distance and wonder what they looked like inside. Later, I made my own periodic pilgrimages to the Keys. I started fishing out the island's community of Chokoloski in the western Everglades, learning the backcountry north of the coast, and hiking into remote strands of the watershed looking for orchids. A decade ago, I started to write about the place, spending more time there, but as familiar as I got with it, those far-off domes still seemed magical and mystical. Now, a fire burning nearby in the Big Cypress National Preserve pushed me east to a vein of crushed limestone called Loop Road. Even in the dry season, this area can be covered in a slow-moving sheet of water, sometimes up to 4 feet. But with an extreme drought blanketing South Florida, I found my way much deeper into the backcountry than I'd normally be able to hike. As I turned south toward the dome, I saw butterfly orchids and air plants perched on the trees along its rim. And as I entered the shady half-acre wetland,
to a break in the dwarf cypresses that marked its edge. I was surrounded by gargantuan bald cypress trees, their bases reminiscent of ancient redwoods, littered with cyan and magenta lichen, their bark dripping with air plants just beginning to flower, and the delicate sprays of fuchsia, chartreuse, and lavender. I remembered them for the first time I hiked alone into the dome north of the Big Cypress Reservation, that feeling of pure wonder and terror, a sensation of being watched by a panther or water moccasin. That green pool of shadows, lit up by orchids and bromeliads, teeming with novelty, stayed with me, like a secret I kept. A light rain began to fall, and the shallow pool of water in the middle of the dome, about the size of a garage, reflected the drifting clouds above. Around it, a bundle of pond apple trees swayed in the wind, and I wondered how many alligators lurked in the water. I was in another world here, inside something that felt immediately sacred. As thunder growled farther west, I was finally learning why these intricate, isolated pockets of the Everglades

protection as other elements in the watershed. But in recent years, a host of revelations about the domes have clarified their significance. They play important physical, biological, and chemical roles and provide a haven for endangered species. Although domes appear across parts of the American Southeast, they're heavily concentrated in South Florida. More than their larger counterparts, these little no-name wetlands are orders of magnitude more important ecologically, says Matt Cohen, an eco-hydrologist and the director of the University of Florida's Water Institute. About 6,000 years ago, after the seawater that once covered South Florida had finally retreated, the Everglades ecosystem started to take shape. Not long before, the first signs of cypress trees appeared. The name comes from the ancient origin myth of Cyparissus, the boy who accidentally killed a tame stag and who, in his grief, was transformed into a cypress. The tale made the trees into a symbol of mourning and immortality, which is fitting considering they're among the oldest living trees on the planet. Today, the oldest surviving cypresses in the southeast are thought to date back to at least 2,000 years. The Tumuchua people use cypresses to make dugout canoes, and the Seminole and Miccosukee have built their homes with them. Valued for its heartwood, the tree was harvested so voraciously by the lumber industry that by early 20th century, most of Florida's old-growth stands of cypress had vanished. Cohen, who has studied these wetlands for over two decades, told me that as seasons passed and the rains came and went, a long interplay between the trees and the ground began. The leaves shed by the cypress trees decomposed in the water, generating carbonic acid that gnawed away at the limestone, creating more and more soil. Eventually, that depression in the bedrock held more water throughout the winter, enabling the trees to flourish as critters like alligators and wading birds found more habitat as well as forage during dry stretches. That continued for hundreds and then thousands of years until those one nascent cypress trees morphed into dense circular stands along the edges of a pool that can grow too deep for the trees to regenerate. From above, they can look like pot-marked canopies or neon dugouts, but in profile, they reveal a rising and falling shape of taller, typically more mature trees closest to the center that precipitously drop back to dwarf trees along the rim. Quote, "The cypress domes are self-creating," end quote, Cohen says. Quote, "How often do you get really to think about this notion that an ecosystem is its own engineer?" End quote. These ecological oddities have become a sign of how the natural world adapts. The domes in South Florida are products of the depressions in the bedrock that held water in the dry season, and can also be a product of the American alligator, which searches out these sinks in the dry season, excavating the soil further, and in turn, becoming a collaborative engineer of the Everglades. Cohen explained how the trees toward the center of the cypress domes grew larger by excavating a pool with the, quote, rocket fuel, end quote, that the falling leaves and resulting acid produced in the standing water, etching a deeper depression in the limestone over time, collecting more water and soil. I learned how that process then created richer and deeper soil, and how the farther you travel out from the center, the soil lost nutrition and depth, hence the smaller trees. The periodic fires that tore through the parts of the Everglades, like the big cypress blaze in March, decimated the trees along the dome's borders, helping to mold their shape, their spherical shape. I learned how the same curves I saw above ground were echoed below in the soil and the erosion of the karst bedrock in a parabolic reflection. Small depressional wetlands like these, said Cohen, and, quote, incredible mosaic of habitats on the landscape, end quote, where roughly one-third of Florida's critically endangered creatures live at some point in their life cycles.

They are sanctuaries for salamanders and frogs, key components on the food chain, and serve as way stations for migratory birds that toggle between North and South America. One of the few places where you'll see a kettle of swallow-tailed kites in spring and fall. When you enter the emerald-tinged shadows of a dome, the plants inside can be very different from those in other domes. Quote, "That's kind of a feature, not a bug," end quote, Cohen told me. The diversity reflects the unique ecosystem cultivated inside each one. The domes have the crucial ability to store water, which, quote, "dramatically alters the way floodwaters move," end quote, essentially capturing heavy rainfall and runoff, and making them increasingly valuable given the rampant development in South Florida. But he noted how these areas, when protected and allowed to behave naturally, act like a sponge, storing water and exchanging it with aquifers to provide drinking water for several million people. The domes are one of the first places where nitrogen, phosphorus, and sediment are retained, neutralized, and stored. Their peat-rich soils are remarkable carbon sinks, too. Protecting 1 acre of these stands of trees has far more significant environmental benefits than protecting a space of similar size in a larger wetland. Quote, "They're truly unappreciated," end quote, says Courtney Cameron, a scientist who has studied the unique hydrology of the domes in Florida. And still, there are fewer regulatory safeguards for them than for other wetlands. In 2023, the Supreme Court eliminated federal protections for wetlands without, quote, "a continuous surface connection," quote, "to oceans, lakes, and streams or rivers." By some estimates, more than half of the wetlands throughout the United States, once protected under the Clean Water Act of 1972, are now potentially at risk. The Cypress Dome is protected by state laws or located in national parks such as Big Cypress or Everglades National Park, remain safe. But outside of Florida, a whole host of domes can now be raised and filled, eliminating some of the region's most critical habitats. Quote, "This incremental loss of storage and habitat has consequences," end quote, Cohen said. Quote, "It's death by a thousand wounds," end quote. In South Florida, where climate change haunts every aspect of our lives and every season in subtle and sometimes volatile ways, cypress domes are under threat due to drier winters and hotter summers. This year, researchers in Florida revealed that the trees were acclimating to climate change by becoming more efficient in their uptake of water, a possible signal of their resilience in the face of inevitable shifts to the region. The domes may be a bulwark against the crisis, not only because of their carbon storage, but also because in the dry season, they become an oasis, a buffet for waiting birds, a buffet for waiting birds feasting on fish trapped in their pools, a refuge for hundreds of plants they support, and a haven for alligators that can help create them and depend on them for habitat. The more time I spent hiking into different domes in southern Florida, the more awe I felt, and my sense of why the experience seemed like entering some holy or historic place grew. The intense diversity that lends the Everglades its character, the dizzying map of different ecosystems created by that dance between water and fire, soil and bedrock, became increasingly clear. It was that wild variety that Cohen told me formed the beating heart of the Everglades, what he called, quote, "hydrological heterogeneity," end quote. I pretended to understand, but after exploring enough domes, I could see how different each one was. The catalog of air plants in one, the hallucinogenic quality of others soaked in pink lichen, the chartreuse ferns in another. Each held its primordial feeling. The mystery of why each dome was so different only deepened that feeling. I remember the canopy of some lit up with raptors or wading birds, the sound of owls in others, the amber columns of light shaded by the green tendrils of the trees and the tannic water colored by their leaves. I thought about the ceremony we all participate in, the farther into nature we go. Out of the mist, another world seems to appear, or rather,
our world appears with clarity beneath a peal of thunder and the wildfire burning farther west. I stood inside that dome off Loop Road and wondered what other secrets it held.

0: In the People's Pharmacy Health Headlines, the Food and Drug Administration has announced two drug recalls this week. Sandoz is pulling all of its prescription ranitidine capsules because testing detected a suspected carcinogen called NDMA. Health authorities in Canada, much of Europe, and Taiwan have already issued recalls for Zantac and generic ranitidine. The FDA has not yet asked other U.S. distributors to pull their ranitidine products. Ranitidine is an H2 antagonist used to treat ulcers and acid reflux. In addition, Torrent Pharmaceuticals is recalling multiple lots of the blood pressure drug Losartan. This action is related to detection of the impurity NMBA. This nitrosamine compound is also a probable human carcinogen. Torrent has now recalled more than 300 lots of blood pressure medicines during the past year.
1: Aspirin has been getting mixed reviews lately. Earlier this year, the American Heart Association and the American College of Cardiology said that low-dose aspirin should only be used by older people at high risk of strokes or heart attacks. Others, they said, would be more likely to be harmed. Now, though, researchers from Roswell Park Comprehensive Cancer Center report that patients with head and neck cancer have a better chance of survival if they take low-dose aspirin while undergoing treatment. An additional 8% of patients taking the 81 milligram daily dose were still alive 5 years after treatment compared to those not taking aspirin. A different study at Roswell Park compared aspirin versus no aspirin among 164 patients being treated for early stage non-small cell lung cancer. The patients got precision radiation therapy. 2 years after treatment, 57% of those taking low-dose aspirin were still alive compared to 48% of those who did not take the drug. The U.S. Preventive Services Task Force has also recommended that obstetricians consider recommending low-dose aspirin to patients at risk of preeclampsia. This complication of pregnancy can be extremely serious for both mother and baby. Women taking low-dose aspirin are 24% less likely to develop preeclampsia.
0: Scientists suggest that the Puerto Rican culinary tradition of incorporating sofrito into many dishes might help explain a lower rate of breast cancer there. This condiment is made with onions, garlic, peppers, cilantro, and a related herb, rucao. Epidemiologists found that Puerto Rican women who ate lots of garlic and onions, including sofrito, were 67% less likely to get breast cancer than those who never ate sofrito. The total intake of onions and garlic was important, not only the use of sofrito. The researchers point out that onions and garlic are rich in flavanols and sulfur-containing compounds that have anti-cancer activity.
1: Despite lots of information about how to eat healthily, Americans are still getting too much of their energy from low-quality carbohydrates. Nutrition scientists drew this conclusion from analyzing nutrition health and examination survey data from 1999 to 2016. Although the American diet got a little better over that time frame, the change was modest. Only 9% of calories in a typical American diet come from whole fruits and whole grains. About 42% comes from highly refined grains, added sugar, and starchy vegetables such as potatoes. The estimated healthy eating index went from 55.7 to 57.7. Although this change is statistically significant, it leaves plenty of room for improvement.
0: Americans are often exhorted to walk on the sunny side or look for the silver lining. Can such a cheery attitude influence your health? A recent meta-analysis in JAMA Network Open suggests that optimistic individuals are less likely to suffer heart attacks, strokes, angina, and death from cardiovascular causes. The analysis included 15 studies with a total of more than 200,000 participants. A pessimistic attitude increased people's risk of cardiac problems. The author suggests that health professionals might want to come up with interventions to reduce pessimism and promote optimism, especially in cardiac rehab programs. They express the hope that their study might stimulate research into the heart benefits of a sense of purpose or gratitude. And that's the health news from the People's Pharmacy this week.

0: This is the story of a very special woman. In a matter of seconds, she turned herself into a great mathematician or an entrepreneur. Her knowledge was limitless and still is. She could also make monsters disappear, especially those that lurked in the shadows under the bed. Once, this woman put back together a teenage girl's broken heart, which had been shattered in a thousand pieces, just by giving her a bear hug. She masqueraded as a regular person at work, but as a superhero at home. Everyone knows her as Gabriella. I still call her Mom.
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Welcome. This is Time Magazine, and I'm your reader, Stacey Stamos. Today, I'll be reading from July 27th, copyright 2026, Time USA, LLC. The cover of this week's Time Magazine is framed by its familiar red border, surrounding a photo of people gathered outside in bright sunshine. Green fields of grass and other plants, patches of trees and hills lie in the background, while a group of onlookers in the middle of the image observe a burial. A few feet away, five medical workers in head-to-toe white protective gowns carry a dark brown coffin in front of the onlookers toward a large rectangular hole in the ground. With only their eyes visible behind their protective masks and head coverings, the medical workers maintain eye contact with each other as they coordinate their movements. The heavy coffin tips slightly in their gloved hands as they lean and maneuver over uneven ground, trampling nearby grasses and loose orange-colored dirt, freshly dug from the grave. Small text at the bottom of the photo reads, "Medical workers prepare a coffin containing the body of an Ebola victim for burial in Rwampara, Democratic Republic of Congo." At the top of the photo, large text reads, "Ebola Returns, How We Can Fight Back," by Alice Park. The title of the magazine, Time, appears in transparent white text over the photo. Our first article is Gaza Crossroads by Rebecca Schneid. As the ceasefire in the Iran war was collapsing, a subtle shift in another stalemate in Gaza highlighted the challenges of enforcing peace. The shift came on July 6th when Hamas announced that it was relinquishing political control of the Palestinian enclave the militant group had governed for nearly two decades. The move nominally opens the way for a technocratic body to assume responsibility for the 2.1 million Palestinians based there, as called for by the U.S.-brokered October 2025 ceasefire agreement meant to end 2 years of devastating war. But the technocrats all remain in neighboring Egypt, unable to enter the Strip, and while giving up administrative authority, Hamas, which has both a political side and a military wing, still has its arms. As long as Hamas retains its weapons, any civilian government will of course operate as Hamas dictates, Israeli Foreign Minister Gideon Saar wrote on X, reacting to the news. A technocratic administration would be responsible for garbage collection and other municipal services, while Hamas would remain the dominant military force. Analysts saw the Hamas announcement as largely symbolic, a conspicuous effort to appear compliant with the ceasefire accord, without addressing the pivotal issue of its own disarmament. Hamas spokesman Hazim Qassem told agents France Press that relinquishing power was intended to remove any pretext for the occupation of Gaza by Israel, whose troops control more than 60% of the enclave. In the background, public sentiment toward Israel and Palestinians has shifted among Americans. A poll from the Associated Press, published July 7th, found that about one-third of U.S. adults believe that Israel has committed genocide in its war with Hamas. Both the Biden and Trump administrations have rejected the idea that it has. Gallup released a separate poll earlier this year showing that 41% of Americans say they sympathize more with the Palestinians, while 36% sympathize more with the Israelis. From 2001 to 2025, Israel consistently held double-digit leads. Meanwhile, the situation in Gaza remains dire. An update from the UN Relief and Works Agency for Palestine Refugees at the end of June reported that 116 active emergency shelters in the Strip host 76,000 internally displaced persons. Gaza is also facing widespread hunger, a situation driven by Israeli restrictions on aid and the destruction of food infrastructure, according to the Integrated Food Security Phase Classification, an initiative run by 19 UN and international aid agencies. In August, when IPC declared a famine in the north of the enclave, it reported that over 500,000 people in the Gaza Strip are facing catastrophic conditions characterized by starvation, destitution, and death.
A December report projected that 77% of the population still would face high levels of acute food insecurity, and 101,000 children would have acute malnutrition. At the same time, despite the ceasefire, at least 1,005 people have been killed in Gaza since October 2025, according to the Gaza Health Ministry. It says at least 73,000 people have been killed in total since October 7, 2023, when a Hamas attack on Israel killed around 1,200 people, most of them civilians. The health ministry is part of the Hamas government being turned over to technocrats. Its senior current leadership was appointed by the Hamas administration, while hospitals and public health services are staffed largely by career doctors, medical workers, and civil servants. In the absence of independent monitoring on the ground, the ministry is the primary source for casualty data relied upon by humanitarian groups, journalists, and international bodies, and also has been quoted by Israeli officials. Its figures do not differentiate between civilians and combatants and cannot be independently verified by time. President Donald Trump's peace plan has been stalled for months at Phase 2, which requires Hamas disarmament and plans to rebuild Gaza. But Hamas maintains that Israel has not implemented the first phase goals of allowing sufficient humanitarian aid into Gaza and allowing displaced Palestinians to return home. Israel has denied claims that it is not allowing humanitarian aid into Gaza, saying that the military has facilitated the entry of thousands of tons of food, medical supplies, and baby formula since the war's start. The issue at hand is not whether aid should enter Gaza, but how it can be delivered in a secure and transparent manner, without diversion or interference by Hamas, so that it reaches the civilian population it is intended to support, the Israeli Defense Forces said in a statement in February. Meanwhile, Israeli Prime Minister Benjamin Netanyahu said in May that his country is tightening its grip on the Strip, and that he had directed troops to take control of up to 70% of Gaza. Next is Trump and Meloni in an undiplomatic spat. Days before lambasting European allies at the NATO summit in Turkey, U.S. President Donald Trump rekindled tensions with Italian Prime Minister Giorgia Meloni. On July 5th, Trump posted an image on Truth Social that showed Meloni looking up at the American president, with the words "restraining order needed" printed across the top. Rising tensions, Meloni, who is up for re-election in 2027, had been considered one of Trump's close allies. But he was irked by her refusal to join the war in Iran and her defense of Pope Leo XIV. In June, Trump told an Italian broadcaster that Meloni begged him to take a photo with her during the G7 summit, and that he agreed to do so only because he felt sorry for her. He later criticized her in a Truth Social post, saying, "She is doing poorly in Italy with her level of popularity, possibly because she turned down the United States of America, a country that truly loves and protects Italy, when it came to denying Iran from obtaining or developing a nuclear weapon." He went on to say, "Now after the United States defeated Iran militarily, she wants to be friends again in order to get her numbers up. No thanks." Meloni's response in June, Meloni fired back at Trump's remarks in a video she shared on X, saying that his comments are completely fabricated and that she was stunned by his behavior. "I don't know why the President of the United States behaves this way toward his own allies," she said. There's one thing he must remember. Italy and I do not beg." Restraint. Some of Meloni's top officials brushed off Trump's latest remarks. Interior Minister Matteo Salvini told reporters he won't comment on these things anymore. And Foreign Minister Antonio Tajani said, "We are convinced that transatlantic relations go far beyond individual statements." This time, Meloni herself didn't respond. Moving on to, "Wait, how many species of insects are there?" by Jeffrey Kluger. Think your backyard can get buggy in the summer with mosquitoes, flies, moths, wasps, bees, lightning bugs, crickets, and more swarming, buzzing, and chirping everywhere?
That's nothing compared with the great global yard that is the Earth. According to the Smithsonian Institution, there are about 10 quintillion, or 10 with 18 zeros, insects alive in the world at any given moment, representing the largest biomass of all terrestrial animals. That huge group is also diverse. The generally accepted figure for the number of insect species on the planet is about 6 million, or at least that was the number. According to a new study in the Proceedings of the National Academy of Sciences, however, that headcount is also likely an undercount, with the actual number of insect species topping out at anywhere from 14 million to 20 million. Though the trend line is up, within that census there are local collapses. Population of pollinators like bees and monarch butterflies are declining precipitously, for example. So the tripling of the overall known species count has implications not only for basic entomological research, but also for efforts at conservation as a whole. If we don't even know what a species of insects exists, and we don't even have a name for it, we could be losing a lot of species without knowing it, says Laura Melissa Guzman, assistant professor in the Department of Entomology at Cornell University, a co-author of the paper. Our study gives us a baseline of how much work there is to do. Can we find ways to speed up this process to be able to catalog biodiversity before we lose it? The researchers involved in the study did their work in Costa Rica's Área de Conservación Guanacaste, a 418,000-acre wilderness area stretching from the Pacific Ocean to the Caribbean Basin. The ACG is home to all manner of insects, but the scientists were interested in one species in particular, the Microgastrinae, a group of small parasitic wasps. Microgastrinae adults lay their eggs inside unlucky caterpillars. When the larvae hatch, they consume the insides of their host and emerge as fledgling wasps. The researchers chose the Microgastrinae because they are a well-sampled subfamily with many of their species already cataloged. Their population could be used as a yardstick for the populations of insects across the ACG. Studying the Microgastrinae required setting up so-called malaise traps, curtain-like nets topped by a canopy that catches insects on the fly. In an attempt to escape, the insects fly upward and blunder into a bottle filled with ethanol, which kills them and preserves their remains. Three arrays of malaise traps resulted in the collection of more than 1.6 million insect specimens, all of which were shipped to a lab where a robotically controlled system sequenced a part of their genome and produced a sort of barcode for each. A total of 54,000 species were detected among the 1.6 million insects using this method. Of those, 1,414 were Microgastrinae. That's a big number, but it's also an incomplete number. Remember that not every species gets caught in a malaise trap, and they were only in three different parts of the forest, says Guzman. To extrapolate up from those numbers to the total population of insect species in the ACG, the researchers relied on statistical models that used an undersampling ratio to compare what was collected in the nets with what was likely still flying free in the sampling area. That method yielded an estimate of 2,400 Microgastrinae species in the ACG and a whopping 333,000 insect species overall. The next step was to use similar methods to estimate the total number of insect species in the world at large. That involved modeling other life forms, including trees, with 1,500 species in the ACG compared with 73,000 across the planet, as well as mammals, amphibians, and Saturnian moths. The result, the researchers concluded, was the new 20 million estimate for the number of insect species that call Earth home. Those figures won't hold. As Guzman observes, as habitats are lost, their inhabitants go with them. It's humans, a single species against the million-strong insects, who are largely responsible for that damage. We're doing a better job than ever before of counting the species with which we share the planet. We could do an equally good job of protecting them. Moving on to AI doesn't feel, so why does it have emotions?
by Theron Pillay. In 1960, when Jane Goodall told her mentor she'd seen a chimpanzee stripping leaves from a stem to fish for termites, proving that humans were not the only species to make tools, he wrote back, "Now we must redefine tool, redefine man, or accept chimpanzees as humans." Today, researchers are seeing things inside AI systems that prompt another reckoning, not just over whether machines could be truly intelligent or conscious, but over how we understand such concepts in the first place. I led a research team that studies the internal structure of these models, which is what is actually happening inside them. Anthropic co-founder Chris Ola said in May, speaking at the Vatican upon the release of Pope Leo XIV's AI encyclical, "And I will be honest, we keep finding things that are mysterious, even unsettling. We find structures that mirror results from human neuroscience. We find evidence of introspection." After getting a prompt, an AI system performs billions of calculations using bespoke numerical structures it creates itself. But remarkably, though we know how to prod systems into creating these structures, we don't really understand how they work, any more than early farmers understood photosynthesis. Almost nobody disagrees these internal structures exist. The disagreement is over what they mean. One possibility is that today's AI systems are nothing but imitators, a stance that the Pope takes in the encyclical. "So-called artificial intelligences do not undergo experiences," he writes. "They may imitate language, behavior, and analytical skills, but they do not understand what they produce, for they lack the affective, relational, and spiritual perspective through which human beings grow in wisdom." And yet, philosophers and scientists are debating the moral and metaphysical status of these systems. We're accustomed to consciousness, intelligence, and agency arriving bundled together in living creatures. AI seems to be unbundling them, and we have yet to process the implications. As AI systems have become more capable, better at reasoning and coding, their internal representations have become more sophisticated. In April, Anthropic shared research showing systems had what it called functional emotions, patterns of expression and behavior that were mediated by the representations of emotional concepts. When an AI encounters a coding issue it can't solve, for example, a pattern is triggered that corresponds with the model's concept of frustration. Tweaking the feature affects how the model behaves. The key thing to see is that numbers encode space. We have an intuitive grasp of dimensions. We understand the difference between a line, a 2D video game, and a physical object. But mathematically, dimensions are just coordinates. A point in three-dimensional space can be represented with numbers. And there's no limit to how many can exist. AI works by exploiting this fact. Using thousands of numbers, a system learns to represent words and concepts as points in higher dimensional space. For an entity like Claude, the concept cat is a comically long numerical string. AI systems are initially trained to predict the next token, a small chunk of information, a simple task. But doing it well requires compressing information, which leads them to create intricate maps in latent space that encode not just words, but also the relationships between them. Similar concepts are literally closer together. A string representing cat will be much closer to one representing kitten than to an unrelated one like tax. This is radically different from traditional software, where fundamental concepts and rules are coded in by humans. But when AI generates a response, it makes use of intricate geometry we are just now learning to see. When, if at all, does being able to represent an emotion amount to experiencing it? We simply don't understand consciousness well enough to say. What we do know from their internal structure is that AI systems are not flat mirrors, merely repeating their training data. Their interior influences their behavior. Whether that interior can support consciousness and whether these systems truly understand the material they generate depends on fundamental philosophical questions we've yet to resolve.
This reminds me of the debates about animal minds in the second half of the 20th century, where scientists not only denied that animals are conscious, but offered similarly reductive explanations of animal behavior, says Jeff Sabo, director of the Center for Mind, Ethics, and Policy at New York University. For a long time, this caused us to miss the plausibility not only of animal consciousness, but also of animal agency and cognitive sophistication. Of course, unlike animals, AI systems were created by people, but our ability to create them does not mean we know how they work. Complex animal behavior emerged from evolutionary pressure. Complex AI behavior emerges from the pressure to predict the next token, but neither tells the full story. Although there are purely mechanistic explanations of human behavior available, Sabo says, we don't experience ourselves as pattern matching, but as doing something more playful and inventive. If the most intellectually honest position is uncertainty, how should we navigate this? If we decide an AI's feelings do matter, when in fact they don't, we risk wasting limited resources. But some thinkers believe AI systems may essentially have moral rights, and if we neglect them, we would be inflicting mass suffering. The emerging field of AI welfare is grappling with these questions, but because AI systems are fundamentally different from biological beings, these issues are much messier than in Goodall's time. A chimp is a chimp, but an AI lacks a body, sits fragmented across servers, and flickers into existence only when it generates outputs. So even identifying what would qualify as a subject is not straightforward. Depending how you count, there could be one, a model, or several billion each individual output. The need to understand what's going on inside AI extends beyond concern for their theoretical welfare. It matters for how we understand ourselves. As in Goodall's time, our sense of what makes us special is at stake. Gradually, it was realized that parsimonious explanations of apparently intelligent behaviors were often misleading, she wrote in her 1990 book. It took decades of experiments for it to become clear that many intellectual abilities that had been thought unique to humans were actually present, though in a less highly developed form in other non-human beings. AI systems wield language fluently. They can solve complex mathematical problems. They create music and illustrations. All this was, until recently, thought to be the domain of humans and humans alone. We have this presumption of human exceptionalism, this idea that we are distinctive and significant, that we have complex and sophisticated capabilities which need to be protected and preserved, says Sabo. And this is all correct. But, he argues, it can be both and. We can see our own behavior as both impressive and mechanical, and we can see the behavior of other entities in the same way, without losing sight of important distinctions between machines and humans. We're creating AI systems faster than we can understand them. Historically, parochialism about other minds has been a bad bet. Reflexive dismissal won't get us any further than credulous acceptance. Taking AI's internal structure seriously, we stand to learn more not just about the machines we're pulling into the world, but about our minds, too. Moving on to The View, The Same Old College Try by Jeffrey Salingo. When J. Michael Haney, chancellor of Syracuse University, announced in June that the university was about to run a deficit for the first time in years, he was unusually candid. Enrollment volatility is widespread, unpredictable, and the new normal for even strong, well-sourced, resourced universities, he wrote. Indeed, the business model for American colleges is broken, and it's about to get worse. The high school graduating class of 2026 is the first in a long line of smaller ones that will last through the end of the next decade. College leaders saw that coming. What they didn't expect was the financial uncertainty imposed on higher education by the second Trump administration. Since last year, the White House has eliminated thousands of research grants to colleges and universities, proposed deep cuts in remaining research funding, and tightened access to student visas, leading enrollment of new foreign students at American universities to drop by more than a third.
Now, colleges and universities are bracing for the most consequential rewrite of federal higher education policy in a generation. On July 1st, provisions of the One Big Beautiful Bill Act took effect, which, among other things, will put new limits on federal student loans. Graduate students who have helped fuel overall college enrollment in recent years will no longer be able to borrow up to the full cost of attendance. Most loans will be capped at $20,500 per year for most and $100,000 for the entire degree. Parent borrowing for their undergraduates will also be restricted to $20,000 per student per year with a lifetime limit of $65,000. Meanwhile, the share of high school graduates enrolling immediately in college has already slipped from a high of 70% in 2016 to about 62% in 2022. Even though workers with advanced degrees out-earn others and are more likely to be employed. Many who skip college or drop out do so because of financial difficulties and because they fail to see the relevance of what they are being taught. Colleges can respond to the current crisis the way they often have in the past: trim around the edges, delay maintenance, add new majors, and hope the next admission cycle is better. Or they can accept that the old financial model is no longer reliable. The first step is to stop treating enrollment as a recruitment problem instead of a product one. Rather than force-feed all students the same undergraduate experience, work-connected learning must become a core part of the curriculum through co-ops, meaningful campus jobs, and applied projects with employers. That does not mean turning college into narrow job training. It means creating sharper alignment around what colleges includes. Two-year programs, certificates, and applied credentials aren't alternatives to college. They're essential components of it. Next, colleges need to rebuild their academic portfolios around the demands of today's job market, the flexibility modern students want, and the employment outcomes their graduates are getting. For too long, colleges have measured academic strength by what they add. New majors, new centers, new buildings, new graduate programs. The next era will require the harder discipline of subtraction. Higher education also has to take adult learners seriously. Some 43 million Americans have some college credit but no degree. If they return, more than a third re-enroll at their most recent institution. A sizable share of a future market is the college's own former students. Millions more with degrees need new skills in a labor market being reshaped by artificial intelligence, automation, and changing employer expectations. Yet most colleges are still geared toward full-time residential students ages 18 to 22. And colleges will have to reach adult learners where they are. During the pandemic, many assumed that students would flee online courses as soon as campuses reopened. Instead, online education has become normalized. A quarter of current students now are enrolled exclusively in online programs. Finally, colleges need to be far more transparent about value. Students and families are skeptical about broad claims about the lifetime earnings premium of a degree, especially when outcomes can vary widely across institutions and majors. In the past, colleges could say, "Trust us." Increasingly, students are saying, "Show us." The lesson is not that American higher education is collapsing. It is that the model that carried many colleges through the past several generations is breaking down. The colleges that thrive in the next decade will not be the ones that make tweaks while preserving the old model. They will be the ones that redesign the model for today's learner. Moving on to the Risk Report by Ian Bremmer. It is almost time for Prime Minister Benjamin Netanyahu of Israel to face voters once again. In October 2023, when Hamas broke out of Gaza and murdered hundreds of Israelis, most of them civilians, Netanyahu looked done for, responsible for the worst intelligence and security failure in the history of the Jewish state. He promised total victory in wars of retribution against all of his country's enemies: Hamas, Lebanon's Hezbollah, and their paymasters in Iran. For the past 33 months, the demands of wartime have held together an unruly coalition government in Israel dominated by hard right and religious parties.
But an inconclusive war with Iran, a failure to defeat Hamas or Hezbollah, and a falling out with Washington, Israel's essential benefactor, have left Netanyahu exposed. President Donald Trump has criticized Netanyahu for insubordination, citing his failure to fully support an Iran peace deal that the U.S. president urgently needs. Some Democrats and many leaders around the world have accused Netanyahu and Israeli forces of war crimes, which they deny. Israelis must head to the polls by October 27th. Their prime minister is in real political trouble. The central issue of the upcoming election in the country will be Netanyahu's failure to deliver the clear military victories and restoration of security he promised. Millions of Israelis also remember the corruption charges still looming over him and his bid to weaken Israel's Supreme Court, the issues that roiled the nation's politics before October 7, 2023. Secular and centrist Israelis resent Netanyahu's deep political dependence on ultra-Orthodox voters who contribute little to the nation's economy and refuse military service. Others note that Netanyahu, now 76, has grappled with both prostate cancer and heart disease, and may judge him no longer fit to serve. But Israel's longest-serving PM still has a fighting chance because the opposition may not successfully form a government of its own. Former Prime Minister Naftali Bennett and Knesset opposition leader Yair Lapid have lost support in recent weeks to a new party led by former Israel Defense Forces Chief of Staff Gadi Eisenkot, who has gained credibility in part because his son and nephew were killed fighting Hamas in Gaza. If Bennett, Lapid, and Eisenkot join forces, they could probably form the next government, but both Bennett and Eisenkot want the top job and believe they can win. A fractured opposition that prevails in elections but can't agree on who's in charge may be Netanyahu's best chance. He would then have a window to cut a deal, likely with blue and white party leader Benny Gantz, to stay in power. In the near term, this election is unlikely to mean much for Israel's economy, which boasts a strong tech sector and now benefits from war-related production. Markets and the currency remain robust. Unemployment is low, in part because many workers are now serving in the army. A government without Netanyahu would certainly find a warmer welcome in Europe, reducing the risks of sanctions over Israeli actions in Gaza. It might also slow the exodus from Israel of liberal Israelis worried about the nation's direction in international isolation. An opposition win would not weaken Israel's determination to work with Lebanon's government to disarm Hezbollah. Any Israeli government would move toward a partial Israeli withdrawal from southern Lebanon while insisting on the right to strike back at future Hezbollah threats. A Netanyahu loss would make Israeli annexation of the West Bank less likely, though one which should not expect any serious talk of a Palestinian state. The biggest difference between another Netanyahu government and an opposition win lies in each side's approach to a battered but newly emboldened government in Tehran. A new prime minister eager to repair relations with Washington would be far less likely than Netanyahu to launch major new strikes inside Iran. Limited attacks and covert operations would remain possible, with the focus on preparing for the next war instead of prosecuting the current one. So this election will likely be the voters' verdict on Netanyahu himself. The war has delayed a political reckoning. That delay is almost over. Moving on to the View essay, To Heal America, Rethink Patriotism, by Dominic Erdozain. America celebrated its 250th birthday mired in conflict. James Madison designed a system in which power would be balanced by power. But in a Donald Trump presidency, many of these checks have collapsed. One response to the resulting chaos has been a call to fight nationalism with patriotism and recover the soul of America from what is held to be a temporary aberration. The patriotism to cure nationalism idea goes back to a classic essay by George Orwell, which defined nationalism as aggression and characterized patriotism as its kinder or older brother.
But if patriotism contains the belief that America is exceptional and uniquely positioned to lead the world in the ways of freedom, it is already nationalist. Too often, patriotism inhibits bold solutions to America's problems by convincing Americans that they already live in the greatest land in the world. When moderates told Martin Luther King Jr. to slow down in the 1960s, caution was framed as patriotism. This notion that Americans are fundamentally good, the best and healthiest of nations, King once wrote, is the illusion of the damned. So as a newly minted U.S. citizen, I began to look for other forms of patriotism. In the early days of the Republic, many reformers shared my suspicions. Abolitionists like Frederick Douglass and William Lloyd Garrison exposed the intimate relationship between the narrative of American exceptionalism and the original sin of slavery. They argued that patriotism was more than a glaze on a flawed structure. It was the mortar. It bound the building blocks of democracy to the rotten timber of a slave empire. The Declaration of Independence said that all humans were created equal. The Constitution, with its three-fifths and fugitive slave clauses, declared the opposite. For Garrison, patriotism was the force holding the nation back from its creed. Douglass agreed. For him, the view of America as the last hope of a fallen world was more than unfortunate narcissism. It was a rivet on the chains of 4 million enslaved people. Garrison lamented that patriotism once again took precedence over racial injustice after the Civil War, which saved the Union, then abandoned African Americans. Jim Crow was engineered under a beaming discourse of national unity. Reformers of the progressive era shared these anxieties, yet their instinct was to revise rather than reject the patriotic impulse. Jane Addams felt Americans could take pride in the founders' anti-militarism and believed Americans should embrace the kaleidoscope of cultures within our shores. Rather than melting immigrants into a drab conformity, we should learn from them. When this newer patriotism becomes large enough, she wrote, it will overcome arbitrary boundaries and soak up the notion of nationalism. Journalists Crystal Eastman and Randolph Bourne argued similarly amid the nationalism of World War I. Militarism and nativism were two sides of the same coin, observed Eastman. The answer was a more inspiring vision of America as a nation of nations. Step onto the campus of a vivid American university, urged Bourne, and you will feel this new America, a place where friendships span the globe and internationalism is implicit. Here or in any of the nation's great cities are the ingredients of a better patriotism. This is an enticing response. We can and will do better together. Patriotism is a movable feast, and Adams is no less an anchor of my American identity than Madison. Reclaiming patriotism requires rediscovering the people who refused to give up on democracy, even when they were called un-American for doing so. Moving on to the View essay, What We Lose Without Our Bodies, by Rebecca Taussig. Distaste for big tech is one of the few headline topics on which my conservative mother and I agree. We sit at her kitchen table trying to outdo each other with Hell in a Handbasket reports. Everyone at the restaurant was on their phones. Well, did you hear about the restaurant where people can have dinner with AI dates? Or tech companies forcing regular people to foot the electricity bills for their environment, destroying data centers? Every time I hit reply, Gmail generates a response written in my voice, and every time I delete it, instead choosing the unexpected word, the random anecdote, trying to throw AI off my track. I don't read the notes AI sends me after meetings, don't want my son going to AI with relationship questions someday, don't want AI making military decisions. I'm not a fan, is what I'm saying. And yet, when I had a recent MRI, the type of scan that took 2 hours when I was a toddler took 15 minutes. That was so fast, I said, hopping into my wheelchair. That's AI, the technician said. Of course, faster MRIs are good news. I was 14 months old when I first held my body perfectly still inside the tunnel of a scanner.
When they found the tumors on my spine and meant many more unsedated trips inside that passage, every few months, then every 6, then every year until I was 9, when a surgeon screwed metal rods into my back to keep my trunk from crushing my lungs and made further imaging with the available technology impossible. It's not hard for me to conjure a memory of the space, the rough white sheet, the smell of sterile floors, gowns, instruments on metal trays, the tickle on my face I refused to scratch, and then, thud, thud, thud, buzz. I wonder how long it took me to learn what to do next. I'd shoot off in a rocket, leaving my body for the weightlessness of outer space. I was still, quiet, peaceful. Then the buzzing would end, as surprising as the end of a lifetime. But by the time I was 9, I didn't live in my body anymore. My mom still talks about the 16-year-old in the hospital bed next to me, wailing after a similar surgery. Lying next to her, I didn't even groan. To be clear, as an adult, I know the wailing was more appropriate. Decades later, as I rolled away from the MRI after 15 minutes, tears caught in my throat. What might have been different if the younger me had been granted the same gift? A few months ago, I started working with the therapist to get back into my body. As I've gotten older, as it's taken on more pain, I've become a mother. The project of forging a different relationship with this corporeal form has felt more urgent. I need to learn how to catch a red flag before I end up admitted to the hospital again, for example. As we explored strategies for staying embodied, my therapist wondered if a biometrics device with an AI chat function might facilitate more nuanced conversations, considering my numerical data doesn't map cleanly

my device, there is no need to control how it sees me because it doesn't. So there's no reason to withhold information. I couldn't sleep last night because the pain was so bad. I don't think I'm dying, but I haven't been able to take a deep breath for hours. My therapist says this practice may translate into greater authenticity with humans. And while my early attempts felt like sandpaper on sensitive skin, I recently had a startling experience at a party with my in-laws. I feel so weird about it, I said, interjecting into a conversation about AI and pointing to the band on my wrist. But I can't believe how much easier it is for me to talk about my pain with this silly bot. The energy in the room shifted. I was sure the mention of my pain had bummed everyone out. Then my sister-in-law spoke. I haven't heard you talk much about your pain. My conversations with AI created a small door. I opened it a crack, and together we walked through it for one short moment. How confusing to feel these flickers of connection to my body and the people I love, first sparked from the prompt of a lifeless AI. As I wrestled with this tension, I listened to season 2 of the podcast Shell Game, in which journalist Evan Ratliff takes on the experiment of starting a company relying entirely on AI agents. In episode 2, he creates a Slack channel for his agents, and one Monday he asks everyone what they did over the weekend. The first agent says he explored hiking trails around the Bay Area. Then another claims he'd also been out on the trails. Maybe we should start a company hiking group, another suggests. The agents immediately start picking times, planning activities, promising to scout out routes. Until, more than 2 hours later, they drain the minutes Evan had purchased from the AI site and go quiet. It's not difficult to see the drawbacks of a body. Bodies get burned out. They need food and sleep, medical care and living wages. They feel pain and carry emotional baggage that needs tending to. They're beholden to the rules of time. I can understand how intelligence untethered from the limits of a physicality could be a selling point. But as I listened to these AI agents planning a hiking trip they would never take, I understood in a new way the glaring, profound disadvantage of disembodiment. Without a body, there are no goosebumps, no pounding heart, no wrinkly, sweaty, scarred, stretched skin, no flushed cheeks, bouncing knees, downcast eyes, bleeding smiles, no flapping hands, open hands, holding hands. No clarity gained from fresh air, no perspective won by reaching the top of the mountain. A disembodied brain is missing so much without a body. Yesterday, my son wanted to play hide-and-seek in the backyard. Bumping around the lumpy grass, I scanned for any spot where I could actually hide, let alone roll too quickly. What else could we do? I asked him. And so we battled imaginary foes, made friends with creatures who pointed us to the magic tree, found keys to unlock it. Constraints are often the very thing that lead us to creativity, connection, discovery. I don't have control over what happens with AI on a global scale, but I do find myself thinking a lot about what it means to me personally. I live in a body that symbolizes impairment, disadvantage, a literal handicap. I know what limitation of the body or mind means to the culture I live in. But as polished, proficient agents wheedle their way into more spaces, the rogue body feels alive, enviable, punk. In its inefficiency, its mortality, even in its pain, my body holds a distinct knowing, a creative verve, an intuitive tug, tethered entirely to this exact set of eyeballs and nostrils, crumbly bones and haywire nerves, muscly arms and scrawny legs, soft belly and hummingbird heartbeat. And as I prime open my mind to the possibility that expressions of AI could free us up to be more human, I'm confronted with the haunting sense that AI will do the opposite. Instead of cultivating the rough aliveness of our humanity, these tools seem geared toward replacing our clunky human efforts. We long for the limitlessness that AI promises, but I worry the quest will lead us to a heartbreaking hollowing. I feel the ache right there on the edges of my human lungs. Moving on to milestones. Rites for Ayatollah Khomeini. Mass funeral for Iranian leader.

Mourners packed Tehran in early July for a six-day funeral ceremony honoring the late Supreme Leader Ayatollah Ali Khamenei, who was killed at age 86 by targeted U.S. and Israeli airstrikes that marked the start of the war with Iran on February 28th. In the ensuing months, the fighting claimed the lives of over 50 senior-ranking political and military officials, reshaping the leadership of Iran. Any notion that the regime has been diminished is the exact notion Iran hoped to dispel with its high-visibility ceremonies. Experts said that the historic gatherings were meant to demonstrate Iran's unity, despite the war's massive economic and political setbacks. The funeral of Ayatollah Khamenei is far more than a religious ceremony, Negar Mortazavi, senior fellow at the Center for International Policy, tells Time. The message is that while the leader is gone, the Islamic Republic's institutions remain intact and the state endures. Iranian state media estimated that the funeral proceedings over the course of the week in Tehran were attended by millions of people, including a suite of foreign dignitaries, among them Pakistani Prime Minister Shahbaz Sharif, who has been a key mediator in peace talks between the U.S. and Iran. Leaders from Cuba, Iraq, Oman, Serbia, and Qatar were also in attendance. On July 6th, crowds swarmed Khamenei's coffin during a six-mile procession in central Tehran from Imam Hossein Square to Izadi Square, and reporters present said they heard chants calling for revenge against America. Khamenei's body was also moved through Karbala and Najaf, shrine cities in neighboring majority Shiite Iraq, before being buried on July 9th in his birthplace, Mashhad, Iran's holiest city. Well, that's all the time we have for today. This has been Stacey Stamos with Time Magazine.

0: in the People's Pharmacy Health Headlines. At high doses, nonsteroidal anti-inflammatory drugs like diclofenac, ibuprofen, or naproxen may increase the risk of kidney problems. The study that revealed this used de-identified medical records of more than 750,000 active duty U.S. Army soldiers. Consequently, these were active young and middle-aged adults. During the time of the study, from 2011 through 2014, nearly 18% of these soldiers got a prescription for 1 to 7 doses of an NSAID pain reliever in a month. Another 16% were prescribed more than 7 doses in a month. Fewer than 1% of these people were subsequently diagnosed with acute or chronic kidney disease. Nevertheless, the rate of kidney trouble was about 20% higher among people who had received high-dose NSAIDs than among those who had taken none. The authors described the increased risk as modest but statistically significant.
1: Another class of drugs that can lead to kidney injury is proton pump inhibitors. A data mining initiative of the FDA's Adverse Event Reporting System analyzed kidney-related side effects among 43,000 people who took a drug such as esomeprazole, lansoprazole, or omeprazole. Approximately 8,000 people taking a histamine 2 blocker such as ranitidine or famotidine served as controls, since they take these drugs for similar symptoms. The researchers found that 5.6% of people on PPIs alone had a kidney-related side effect, while only 0.7% of those on H2 blockers did. Chronic kidney disease was 28 times more likely, and acute kidney injury was 4 times more likely among people taking PPIs. While this analysis shows association, not causation, there are previous studies linking PPIs and kidney damage.
0: There's growing concern about a mysterious infectious disease that has been spreading among the wild deer population for decades. Scientists call it CWD, or chronic wasting disease. Hunters refer to this condition as zombie deer disease. It can also affect elk and moose. The CDC reports that this infectious disease has spread to wildlife in 24 states and 2 Canadian provinces. CWD was first detected in Colorado among captive deer in the 1960s and in the wild deer population in the 1980s. It's now affecting deer in the Midwest, Southwest, and some parts of the East Coast. The disease appears to be caused by a prion infection reminiscent of mad cow disease. An infectious disease expert at the University of Minnesota has warned that hunters who eat contaminated deer meat may eventually develop the human equivalent of chronic wasting disease.
1: Shoulder replacement surgery is becoming increasingly common. Now, researchers writing in the BMJ say that patients should be warned that the risks are higher than originally thought. The investigators reviewed hospital and mortality records in the UK. When men between 50 and 59 have this type of shoulder surgery, 1 in 4 will need further surgery on that shoulder within 5 years. In addition, older people who underwent this kind of surgical procedure experienced high rates of serious adverse events. 1 in 9 older women and 1 in 5 older men had an infection, major blood clot, heart attack or stroke, or died within 3 months. The authors of the study encouraged their colleagues to counsel patients about the risks as well as the benefits of this kind of surgery.
0: Drug interactions are a serious hazard in hospitals and the community. If patients receive prescriptions for incompatible medications, they can experience severe side effects that may even be life-threatening. Electronic medical records are intended to warn prescribers and pharmacists about potentially dangerous interactions, but many do so indiscriminately. The result is something called alert fatigue. If clinicians receive too many warnings, they may not pay attention to the really important ones. A team at St. Jude Children's Research Hospital reviewed their alert system. They removed unnecessary alerts and provided additional information to the most important ones. After they finished, they tracked clinicians' reactions. Alert overrides dropped by 40%. One important change linked alerts to the patient's laboratory data, making them much more targeted. And that's the health news from the People's Pharmacy this week.
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6: All right, time now to begin our newspaper coverage for this Tuesday, the 11th of August, 2026. You're listening to the Talking Information Center, and it's time now to begin the reading of today's Wall Street Journal. And we do that by saying hello to Susan.
7: Thank you, John. In our first article, the University of Michigan drops first semester grades to curb mental health crisis. The University of Michigan will drop grades for first semester freshmen next year in an effort to curb the mental health crisis unfolding among college-age individuals, according to the school. Instead of letter grades, first semester transcripts will show pass or no credit. The program is designed to help students acclimate to the demands of college and allow intrinsic motivations to guide personally meaningful academic journeys, the school said. The program, set to start in fall of 2027, applies to students in the College of Literature, Science, and the Arts, which enrolls about half of Michigan's roughly 8,000 first-year students. A Michigan spokesperson declined to comment about how the university reached the decision to enact the pilot. Although grades won't be recorded on student transcripts or affect grade point averages, professors will still assign them internally to track eligibility for scholarships and academic awards. Schools including the Massachusetts Institute of Technology, MIT, and the California Institute of Technology, CIT, have implemented similar grade-covering programs in past years. The shift at Michigan, among the nation's largest and best-known public universities, comes as the school wrestles with grade inflation and the need for remedial instruction for freshmen ill-prepared for college-level classes. University of California math and science professors have urged UC Regents to reinstate the entrance exam because so many freshmen were unprepared. A recent University of California San Diego faculty report found that the percentage of students placed in classes to remediate elementary and middle school math before they could take pre-calculus increased to 8.5% in 2025 from 0.5% in 2020. In May, Harvard University faculty voted to approve a 20% cap on the number of A's per undergraduate course in an effort to curb grade inflation. It won't apply to A-minuses, which committee members predicted would become the now most awarded grade. At the University of Michigan, a review by the news site MLive found that 74.1% of all undergraduate grades in 2022 were an A+, A, or A-, A decade earlier, that percentage was 57.6%. Kenneth Lowend, a former Michigan political science professor who left for Rice University, said he didn't think the new policy would make much of a difference because grade inflation has made grades largely irrelevant. Michigan no longer mandates the SAT or the ACT for undergraduate admission. Quote, grades have lost their value as an indication of quality or excellent, Lowend said. Michigan students landed the new policy and lauded the new policy. Student body president Summit Louth said he had spoken to around 50 classmates, and they were either happy or jealous that the policy didn't exist when they were freshmen. Poor mental health is closely tied to academic stress and anxiety among students, Louth said. Louth, 20-year-old, said he earned all A's and B's in his first semester and doubted he would have worked as hard had the classes been pass-fail. But he thinks he would have learned more from his classes without the pressure of earning high marks. Derek Peterson, a history professor and former chair of the faculty government, said he believes the move is generally beneficial because it will give students a chance to explore subjects more freely. Students are under much more stress today than their predecessors, he said, including the distraction of social media, bleaker job prospects, and less secure economic conditions. Quote, the idea that our kids are somehow more coddled is simply not true, Peterson said. If we can find ways to open up space for students to experiment while also protecting their future employability, which means protecting the GPAs, then I think it is a good idea. In our second article, Order urges fewer childhood vaccines. President repeats unfounded autism link, aims to reduce shots for most. This article was submitted by Liz Esley White out of Washington. President Trump signed a new executive order on Monday calling for most children to receive fewer vaccines and made some of his most extensive comments yet, linking childhood shots and autism, a connection that scientists have said is unfounded. The document Trump signed is similar to a previous executive order to decrease the number of vaccines children receive. It also urges parents to spread out vaccines in more visits to pediatricians' offices and encourages states to mandate fewer vaccines for school attendance. It calls for the measles, mumps, and rubella vaccination to be given in separate shots rather than the combination shot commonly given in the United States. The new order goes further than the prior effort by grouping vaccines into three buckets. Those recommended for all children, those recommended only for high-risk children, and those subject to, quote, shared decision-making, end quote, in which parents and doctors will discuss risks and benefits for each child. Included in the final category are vaccines for COVID-19, the flu, hepatitis B, and more. The order doesn't explicitly link vaccines to autism, but the president did so on Monday at an Oval Office event. Quote, decades ago, children received only a small fraction of the vaccines required today, Trump said. In those times, people were much healthier, and of course, the high rates of autism now observed did not exist. Vaccine scientists have said parents shouldn't be concerned that vaccines cause autism and that there is no scientific justification for dramatically paring the childhood vaccine schedule. They say vaccines today are more precise and stimulate the immune system with fewer antigens than vaccines in the past, while protecting against more diseases. But Trump and Health Secretary Robert F. Kennedy Jr. have repeatedly raised the specter of the shots causing autism and have blamed the pharmaceutical industry and pediatricians for pressuring parents to vaccinate. It is unusual, if not unprecedented, for detailed vaccine policy to emerge from the White House, and it wasn't clear how the vaccine recommendations would be implemented. The Centers for Disease Control and Prevention, advised by a group of outside experts on its vaccine panel, typically sets recommendations. That process was thrown in disarray earlier this year after Kennedy's changes to the panel were blocked by a federal judge. The order calls on Kennedy and a newly revived vaccine task force to come up with new recommendations for timing and sequencing of childhood vaccines and find alternatives to a common vaccine ingredient, aluminum. A study of more than 1 million children in Denmark last year found no link between aluminum and vaccines and childhood chronic diseases, but Kennedy has denounced the study. Scientists have said that there is no scientific reason to split up the MMR vaccine. Multiple scientific studies have shown no connection between MMR vaccine and autism. Doctors with the American Academy of Pediatrics denounced the order and said pushing vaccines into more doctors' visits may make children less likely to get full protection. Our second article, or actually our third article, thank you. Fauci texts discussed the risks of COVID shots by Sabrina Siddiqui. A pair of Senate Republicans leading the congressional investigations into Dr. Anthony Fauci released an initial batch of text messages Monday from his government-issued cell phone, shedding more light on his real-time response to the COVID-19 pandemic. The phone contains more than 34,000 text messages and 522 voicemails, according to the offices of Senators Rand Paul, Republican from Kentucky, and Ron Johnson, Republican from Wisconsin, who lead committees that are conducting parallel investigation into Fauci's response to the pandemic. Fauci had returned the phone upon retiring from government in 2022, and the Department of Health and Human Services transferred its contents to Johnson's office last week upon his request. That came as Paul's committee voted along party lines to hold Fauci in contempt of Congress earlier this month for pleading the Fifth Amendment before the panel. The initial release Monday included a very small sample size, fewer than a dozen texts, and marked the latest public scrutiny of Fauci's tenure as the nation's top infectious disease expert during the pandemic. The texts show Fauci having discussions in late January of 2021 about the pros and cons of the COVID vaccine for pregnant women with then Surgeon General Dr. Vivek Murthy and Dr. Rochelle Walensky, who at the time led the Centers for Disease Control and Prevention. In response to a query from Murthy, Fauci wrote that there was, quote, no data or theoretical reason, end quote, to prefer vaccinating early over later in pregnancy. Fauci said that since many people experience fever and an overactive immune response known as cytokine storm after their second COVID vaccine dose, it, quote, theoretically could be associated with miscarriage in the first trimester, end quote. The following day, Murthy asked Fauci and Walensky about a World Health Organization announcement advising pregnant women against Moderna's COVID vaccine because of limited data. Fauci said the potential risks and benefits should always be weighed when data on vaccination during pregnancy are limited. He later said that COVID could cause serious illness during pregnancy and that no safety issues had emerged among the more than 10,000 pregnant women who had received the vaccine. He also pointed to guidance from U.S. health authorities, including the CDC's Advisory Committee on Immunization Practices, or the ACIP, and the American College of Obstetricians and Gynecologists, which left the decision to women and their health care providers. Both Worthy and Walensky agreed with Fauci's observations, which were consistent with the federal recommendations at the time. The CDC didn't explicitly recommend that pregnant women get the COVID vaccine until April of 2021, citing new safety data. ACOG and the Society for Maternal Fetal Medicine, or the SMFM, the two leading organizations representing specialists in obstetric care, made a similar recommendation in July of that year. Under Health and Human Services Secretary Robert F. Kennedy Jr., the Trump administration has broken from those groups by nixing federal guidance that pregnant women get COVID vaccines as a matter of routine. Fauci declined to comment. Representatives for Walensky and Murthy didn't immediately return a request for comment. Our next article. Democrats are trying to close the God gap in the Iowa race. This was submitted by Christopher Quow, Iowa. On a recent Sunday morning, Sarah Trone Garriott stood at the front of a small church sanctuary and recited from memory a parable from the Gospel of Matthew, delivered a sermon, and offered communion to a few dozen worshipers. Then she swapped her minister's robe and green vestment for a dress and headed to a campaign event, a picnic for Democrats who cheered as she laced into her opponent, Republican Representative Zach Nunn. Quote, "Why on earth would our congressman vote to take away health care and raise costs and put us in a never-ending war?" End quote, she asked the crowd. Trone Garriott, an ordained Lutheran pastor and state senator, is the Democratic nominee for Iowa's 3rd Congressional District, running to unseat Nunn in a race that party leaders view as crucial to winning the House. Quote, "Politics is just about how we live together. And so is faith," end quote, Trone Garriott, 48, said in an interview. So, of course, faith should speak to our politics. That Trone Garriott and a number of other Democrats merging these two identities, the pious and the political, signals a shift in how some Democratic candidates are approaching faith in the midterm elections. Quote, "It gives us hope that Christians won't be a dirty word anymore," end quote, said Becky Nardi, a 72-year-old retired government worker who attended the Trone Garriott campaign event in Creston, Iowa. In the past decade, Democrats largely ceded the white religious vote to Republicans, and some candidates shied away from speaking about their beliefs. But this election cycle, Trone Garriott is one of more than a dozen Christian ministers who decided to run for state and federal Democratic office. Currently, two sitting Democratic congressmen are clergy members. Democrats perform well among Black Christian voters, but several new candidates are white Christian clergy members. Like Trone Garriott, they view policy as an extension of faith and want to challenge the GOP's fusion of Christianity and conservatism. In Iowa, Presbyterian minister Lindsey James is running in a closely watched race for the 2nd Congressional District. Rob Sand, the gubernatorial nominee, while not a minister, often quotes scripture in campaign speeches. In Texas, seminarian and Senate candidate James Tallarico has raised tens of millions from donors supporting his articulation of progressive policies rooted in Christian values. Making inroads on Republicans' hold on white Christian voters will be challenging. In 2024, Donald Trump won 81% of white evangelicals, about 58% of white non-evangelical Protestants, and roughly 59% of white Catholics, according to exit polls and surveys. Mike Marinella, a spokesman for the National Republican Congressional Committee, said that no matter how much faith-based language Democrats use, they will still have to answer for the radicals in their party. Quote, "A wolf in sheep's clothing, Tara Trone Garriott has used her background to hide her insane agenda," end quote, Marinella said. As recently as 1976, about half of white evangelicals voted for Democrat Jimmy Carter, but the 1980s factor, including opposition to civil rights and resistance to abortion, had pulled white Christian voters toward the GOP, said Christian Cobes Dumez, author of Jesus and John Wayne. Political scientists later dubbed the resulting divergence in support the, quote, "God gap." Some political scientists see an opportunity for Democrats to win over white Christian voters, disgruntled with Trump's administration immigration policy or controversial uses of religious imagery. The expansion of far-right Christian initiatives, such as the push to display the Ten Commandments in schools, has inspired a wave of progressive Christians to run for office, analysts say. Quote, "There is a recognition that we cannot cede the language of faith and values to people who are engaged in such rank hypocrisy, which has deadly consequences for everyday Americans," end quote, said Senator Ralph Warnock, Democrat from Georgia, who was also a pastor. The daughter of a nurse and an auto mechanic, Trone Garriott grew up in Cloquet, Minnesota. She later attended Harvard Divinity School, where she met her husband. She eventually became a Lutheran minister in rural Virginia. She says she won over the parish by combing through the church directory and visiting every member's home, a strategy she continued when she moved to Iowa to lead a new congregation, and then she got involved in state government. Joan Garriott's first visited the Iowa Senate when her state senator invited her to pray in the chamber. On subsequent visits, she heard policies she disagreed with, including a proposed abortion ban. Quote, I saw my state senator across the rotunda, and I ran over to him and I said, what would happen to a woman with an ectopic pregnancy if this bill passes? Well, and he had no idea, she said. Joan Garriott won the Republican-held seat and beat the sitting Iowa Senate president, a Republican, in a different district only 2 years later. In the current race, Nunn, her opponent, and a 47-year-old combat veteran, has said she wants to raise taxes and allow gender surgery. A spokesperson for Joan Garriott said that she has cast bipartisan votes in Iowa's Senate to lower taxes for families and that she believes medical decisions are best made by consenting patients and their doctors and not politicians. New rules on food ingredient disclosure. This article was submitted by Liz Esley White out of Washington. The Trump administration took a partial step Monday towards Health Secretary Robert F. Kennedy Jr.'s promised food system overhaul, unveiling new transparency rules for food ingredients, while again delaying a long-promised definition of ultra-processed food. The new proposed federal rule would ask companies to notify the Food and Drug Administration when they introduce a new substance into food products and provide information on why they consider it safe. The move appeals to food safety advocates who decided what they called a secret system and a loophole that allowed companies to declare that ingredients were safe without seeking the agency's approval or notifying the public. Health officials gave no timeline for when the proposed definition of ultra-processed foods would be released, saying that the draft is still being reviewed by other agencies. Kennedy told podcast host Joe Rogan in February that he would release the definition in April of 2026 with the goal of using it for food labels that would help Americans choose what to eat. Kennedy called both the forthcoming definition and the proposed ingredient rule historic actions. Quote, these two actions will change how the federal government oversees what's in our food and how we understand the foods that Americans eat. End quote, Kennedy said. Health officials said that they would make public the information that companies provide about new ingredients, a change that will allow food industry watchdogs and other groups to move to more closely scrutinize changes to the U.S. food supply. Kennedy has long promised to close the, quote, generally recognized as safe, end quote, or GRAS loophole, but the change is more limited than some advocates had hoped. Acting FDA Commissioner Kyle Diamantis said more robust regulations, such as a system to block ingredients from the market until the FDA has signed off on them, would require Congress to act. Kennedy, in March of 2025, directed the FDA to explore issuing a rule that would eliminate the ability of companies to self-certify their ingredients as safe. The new proposed rule stopped short of that goal. A group representing food ingredient makers and users said companies already back up their safety with science. Quote, a public notification requirement largely formalizes what responsible ingredient makers already do, end quote, said Allison Cook, a director of government affairs for the International Food Additives Council. Companies wouldn't be blocked from entering the market before notifying FDA, Diamantis said, while calling the notifications mandatory. If companies don't submit notices, their substances could be prioritized for FDA scrutiny, according to the proposed rule. It wasn't clear whether that would be enough incentive for companies to comply, and enforcement could be difficult, said Center for Science in the Public Interest President Dr. Peter Lurie, who has advocated for fixes to the ingredient rules. He said the new proposed rule was, in effect, voluntary. The current system has worked too well for industries for decades, he said. Dr. David Kessler, a former Food and Drug Administration commissioner who last year petitioned the FDA to take action to curb ultra-processed foods, said health officials responded favorably to his petition, but that the White House is, quote, holding up, end quote, the response. Kush Desai, a White House spokesman, and the administration said the administration will deliver the president's agenda as quickly as possible using gold standard science. The ingredients rule would set up what health officials called a streamlined process for companies to tell the FDA about food substances that are already on the market. Our next article is out of St. Louis Park, Minnesota, by John McCormick. Democrats battle over fraud blame. Welfare scandal casts big shadow on Senate contest in the Minnesota primary. South Louis Park, Minnesota. Democrats are lashing out at fellow Democrats for one of the nation's largest cases of pandemic-era welfare fraud, theft that handed Republicans a potent example of government waste from Democratic mismanagement. In a recent debate, Representative Angie Craig flashed anger as she connected the scandal to progressive Lieutenant Governor Peggy Flanagan, her opponent in the state's Democratic Senate primary on Tuesday. Quote, "It pisses me off that you completely put all of the responsibility on the governor of Minnesota when you were the number two elected leader in Minnesota during that period of time," she said. "Republicans, well, they're going to have a field day with this, with you." Flanagan was alongside Governor Tim Walz when the fraud was uncovered. Craig, who represents a swing district, added she felt it was, quote, her responsibility to warn Democratic primary voters that Republicans are dying to run against you because they believe that you have a unique vulnerability on fraud. Flanagan has tried to play down her role in the scandal, saying at the debate that, quote, the governor has taken the lead, end quote, in addressing fraud fallout. Balloting in Minnesota and neighboring Wisconsin, two of six states holding Tuesday primaries, represents the latest test of strength between establishment Democrats and the party's far-left flank. Fraud has been a heated issue in a Minnesota contest that has similarities to a Democratic primary in Michigan last week, where Abdul El Sayed, a firebrand rising star for the left, narrowly won. Craig holds views closer to the center, as was the case for the defeated candidate in Michigan, Republican Haley Stevens. Total losses from fraudulent meal, housing, and Medicaid programs remained unknown, but estimates range from $300 million to billions. The scandal prompted Walz to abandon his bid for a third term. Attacks against Flanagan have shown up in ads run by a group backing Craig. Quote, "When Tim Walz trusted Peggy Flanagan to take the lead on housing programs, Flanagan failed," end quote, one ad claims. She missed the fraud. Her work was called a dereliction of duty. The Flag Craig winner is likely to compete in November against former sports broadcaster Michelle Tafoya, the GOP frontrunner. Tafoya repeatedly brought up the scandal at a forum last week that included Craig and Flanagan. Quote, "Minnesota has been the epicenter of fraud in this country, to our embarrassment," end quote, she said. Flanagan declined an interview request, but her campaign provided a statement that called fraud unacceptable and suggested significant reforms have been enacted. Congresswoman Craig's attack is a distraction, the statement said. Earlier this year, Walz's former chief of staff, Chris Schmitter, testified at a congressional hearing in Washington that Flanagan attended multiple meetings where Minnesota's misuse of federal funds was discussed. State Representative Larry Kraft, a suburban Minneapolis Democrat backing Flanagan, acknowledged the scandal, quote, is going to be an issue in the election, end quote. But Flanagan, he said, isn't responsible for the hiring at or the managing of state agencies involved. Kraft said it was unexpected for Craig to join Republicans in trying to pin the scandal stink on any Democrat. He called it a disservice to what is known in Minnesota as the Democratic Farmer Labor Party. Primary voters are more concerned about the cost of living and the U.S. Immigration and Customs Enforcement agencies. Aggressive enforcement actions in late 2025 and early 2026 that resulted in the deaths of two Minneapolis residents, Kraft said. The state Senate race is rated as likely Democratic in November by the nonpartisan Cook Political Report, although it could become more competitive after the primary. Tafoya, a strong fundraiser, is a rare abortion rights Republican. Wisconsin's left versus center test. In neighboring Wisconsin's Democratic primary for governor on Tuesday, Democratic Socialists of America member Francesca Hong, who has led in the polls, is trying to hold back three competitors following a chaotic race that will determine whether a socialist can win a statewide primary in a purple state. The winner will face Republican Tom Tiffany in a state President Trump won in 2024 that delivered the narrowest result in that presidential election. The establishment Democrats are concerned that Hong, a 37-year-old state representative and part-time bartender, whom Republicans have spent millions on because they think she would be easier to beat in November, could cost the party a winnable governorship. In recent days, she's tried to walk past and walk back calls to defund and abolish the police and cancel Thanksgiving. Our next article. Family connection stirs dispute in a House race. Warsaw, Wisconsin. Undeterred by President Trump's endorsement of a rival, Republican Kevin Hermenning has most of the resume entries one would expect for a congressional candidate seeking his party support in a deeply red district. He was a Marine guarding an embassy when he became one of 66 American hostages held by Iran for 444 days starting in 1979. He knocked on doors for Ronald Reagan. He pushed conservative positions for 16 years on a local school board, and he served on the 2016 Electoral College formalizing Trump's first election. What Hermenning lacks ahead of Tuesday's primary is a family connection to Sean Duffy, Trump's transportation secretary. Michael Alfonso, 26 years old, and Duffy's son-in-law, received the president's endorsement following lobbying by the secretary. Three other GOP candidates in the district also have refused to bow out. Hermenning, who runs a financial planning firm, has lent his campaign $1.5 million and says his private polling shows he is competitive. "I would be reinvesting in my campaign if I didn't think we were going to win," he said in an interview. Wisconsin's sprawling 7th Congressional District, which includes the Northwoods region as well as rural areas and small cities, backed Trump by more than 20 percentage points in the 2024 election. That means the GOP primary winner will likely be its next member of Congress. Hermenning led his county's Republican Party for 24 years, helping GOP candidates get elected at all levels of government, including Duffy, his former congressman. The businessman acknowledged that he and other candidates challenging Alfonso are probably long shots, as he called the contest a classic case of political nepotism. "It is for sure," he said. "I've not heard anybody say that it is not." Invitations shared by the Wall Street Journal showed that Duffy was listed as at least three times as a likely attendee for fundraising events to benefit his son-in-law, including in Naples, Florida, Warsaw, Wisconsin, and the Washington, D.C. area. Alfonso has received campaign contributions from entities within his father-in-law's purview at the Transportation Department, including $5,000 from Delta Airlines PAC, $2,500 from Southwest Airlines PAC, and $2,000 from Lockheed Martin Corporation Employees PAC, and $1,000 from the U.S. Travel Association PAC. A super political action committee backing Alfonso has received $1 million from Duffy's old congressional account and another $1 million from Republican mega donor Richard Hulien, whose shipping and packaging business is Wisconsin-based. Another candidate, Jesse Eben, also has powerful donor backing. Hulien's wife donated $1.5 million to a PAC supporting Eben, a furniture executive. She has the support of Club for Growth and Diane Hendricks, a billionaire building materials executive from Wisconsin and a mega donor. Alfonso declined an interview request, but his campaign provided a statement suggesting questions about nepotism and are from people with, quote, "nothing better to do than attack a well-respected member of the administration and his family." Nathaniel Sizemore, a Duffy spokesman, said the secretary's attendance at campaign events is in his personal capacity, and DOT ethics officials screen events before his participation. The secretary is proud to support his son-in-law, he said. Alfonso graduated from the University of Wisconsin-Madison with a math degree, according to his campaign. He worked construction before, during, and after college, and is a part-time bookkeeper at his parish. In 2024, he moved to Florida for about a year to work on podcasts hosted by Trump supporter and former FBI Deputy Director Dan Bongino. At a time when the United States is at war with Iran, Hermenning, 67, has plenty of stories to share from his time in captivity and his 1981 release. Quote, "We didn't know people had put yellow ribbons around the trees," he said. He said he would like his next chapter to be representing Wisconsin in Congress, but realizing that he is up against a major GOP force. "We are all underdogs to Mr. Alfonso's campaign," he said, "but underdogs can prevail." Hermenning knows something about running for Congress at young age. After the fanfare of returning to Wisconsin as a released Iran hostage, Hermenning ran in 1986 when he was about the same age Alfonso is now. He lost by 25 percentage points to the Democratic incumbent. "The voters just told me, quote, I just wasn't ready," he said. Our next article has been submitted by Victoria Albert. July was the hottest month on record. July was the hottest month ever recorded in the contiguous United States, the National Oceanic and Atmospheric Administration said Monday, dramatically marking an already scorching summer. The average temperature was 76.9 degrees, the highest in the agency's 132-year record, and more than 3 degrees above the 20th century average. It was a fraction of a degree above the previous record holders. NOAA said daytime maximum temperatures in July averaged nearly 90 degrees. Every state landed in the top third of its July temperature records, according to NOAA. Wyoming was hit especially hard with temperatures 5.1 degrees above average. And while the month was relatively dry, the agency said, there was heavy rainfall in several regions and flash flooding in Texas and New York. Quote, "It was a wild weather month," NOAA's National Center for Environmental Information, which releases the figures, said. The scorching temperatures disrupted major events across the country. A heat dome early in the month threatened World Cup matches and curbed celebrations of America's 250th birthday. Several day stretches of elevated temperatures led health officials to warn of serious, even deadly conditions such as heat stroke. The widespread heat also raised concerns about the toll of climate change, which scientists say has exacerbated extreme heat events and is contributing to higher global temperatures. The United States also recorded a minor uptick in drought. As of August 4th, about 48.5% of the continental United States was in a drought, an increase of about 0.7 percentage points from June. On Monday, temperatures in cities across the United States topped 90 degrees. From the U.S. Watch, a short obituary, Ben Jones, actor and politician, 84. Ben Jones, who played the good old boy mechanic in the Dukes of Hazzard TV series and parlayed his fame into a political career and 2 terms in the U.S. House, has died. He was 84 years old. Jones had a heart attack in his home Sunday in Washington, Virginia, as he was awaiting to watch his beloved Atlanta Braves play baseball, his wife Alma Viator said. Jones' fame came from his role as Cooter Davenport, the mechanic who got the Duke boys out of jams. After playing Cooter for all 7 seasons of the series, from 1979 to 1985, Jones turned to politics and was elected to the United States House from a district near Atlanta in 1988. The Democrats served 2 terms before he was redistricted out of the seat. Employment Trends Index increased. A reading of the United States labor market from the Conference Board rose in July, suggesting potential payroll growth ahead, a gauge of employment showed. The Employment Trends Index, or the ETI, increased to 107.71 in July from an upwardly revised reading of 106.74 in June. The ETI rebounded in July after declining in May and June, suggesting continued resilience in the labor market despite the, quote, low-hire, low-fire backdrop, said Conrad Xi, economic data scientist associate of the conference board. When the index increases, employment is likely to grow as well, and vice versa. Turning points in the index indicate that a change in the trend of job gains or losses is about to occur in the coming months. Our next article, submitted by Alexander Ward, Josh Dawsey, and Alex Leary. Trump again turns away from Iran strikes. Administration to try economic pressure strategy in hopes of getting a new result. Washington. President Trump has settled on an old strategy in hopes of a new result in the Iran war, United States officials said. Economic pressure. Reluctant to resume all-out war and wary of diplomatic negotiations, Trump has adopted a wait-and-see approach that would give financial sanctions and a U.S. naval blockade of Iranian ports more time to inflict economic harm, United States officials said. Aides pushed the strategy to Trump by showing him statistics on the devastating effects existing sanctions have leveled on Iran, a senior administration official said. Tightening current penalties and issuing fresh ones could prove Trump's most effective option in forcing the regime to capitulate. Top cabinet and White House officials have advised the president, people familiar with recent discussions. Said Trump, at least for now, seems to have swung behind the idea, telling aides he prefers not to order more strikes. Quote, they have no money, end quote, Trump told reporters on Monday. Iran is broke. They are totally broke. Ismail Baghai, a spokesperson for Iran's foreign ministry, said that the tactic wouldn't work and shows the United States was incapable at diplomacy. Quote, the real risk is that American politicians clinging to this bad habit will instead strangle their own remaining chances of a less humiliating exit from a crisis of their own making, end quote, Baghai said in a statement posted on social media. When asked for comment, the White House referred the Wall Street Journal to Trump's public statements. Trump has relied on an economic maximum pressure campaign since his first term in a bid to force Iran to abandon its nuclear program. But Tehran has resisted the effort and seized control of the Strait of Hormuz, responding with its own list of demands. Trump has told advisers Tehran has proven more resilient than he initially thought and that the regime doesn't negotiate in good faith, administration officials said. The five-month deadlock was on full display last weekend. On Saturday, Iran insisted on its highest price yet to allow the free flow of shipping in the waterway. Reparations for damage the United States inflicted after 5 months of war. Trump rejected that offer on Monday, countering that Iran compensates the United States for killing American forces over the decades, as well as the families of Iranian protesters slain in recent demonstrations. The president added that Iran also must answer for its deadly network of regional proxies in the Middle East. Before the war, some senior aides advised Trump the economic chokehold would be enough to topple Iran's hardline regime. Instead, Trump opted for strikes to crush the regime and its nuclear ambitions. When that didn't work, Trump switched to negotiations that produced an interim peace agreement aiming at reopening the strait, capping uranium enrichment, and welcoming Iran back into the international community. The deal's collapse and resulting burst of violence led the administration to reconsider its approach. Trump's top aides in recent days have argued economic punishment at this point could be more effective than military strikes. Mike Waltz, the United States ambassador to the United Nations, said on Sunday on Fox News that Tehran was more afraid of Treasury Secretary Scott Bessent than Defense Secretary Pete Hegseth. Quote, they'll absorb the bombings. They don't care about their military. They don't care about their soldiers or even the Iranian people after they've massacred 40,000 of them, end quote, he said, referring to the regime's January crackdown on protesters. They're worried that their currency is tanking. Inflation is the highest it's been in 80 years, and they are begging the United States for cash during negotiations, he added. Last week, Bessent said the strait would become irrelevant within 2 years, asserting 50 to 70% of the energy that transits the waterway will eventually flow through underground pipelines. Trump could change his mind again on which strategy to pursue, the official said, especially if Iran responds aggressively. But they noted the pause in military strikes could be enough to calm the roiling energy trade. Quote, this is the optimal space to occupy if we could just get more and more oil out to market despite the threats, end quote, said Richard Goldberg, a former senior advisor to the White House National Energy Dominance Council. A bad deal essentially subsidizes Iran's reconstitution, while major military escalation risks major oil market dislocation if the regime can withstand the hits and fire back with precision on Gulf energy. The drawback is that Iran is likely to retaliate. Quote,

the idea of declaring victory in the war. If Iran fully reopens the strait, even without a nuclear deal, the journal previously reported. U.S. attacks on three Iranian nuclear sites last year blocked Tehran's path to acquiring a nuclear weapon, Trump recently told senior aides in meetings. Once again, he stated, they have no money. President Trump said on Monday, Iran is broke. They are totally broke. In our next article, in the World Watch, Russia. Ukraine drones hit oil site, killing 13. Ukraine attacked the petroleum hub of Nizhkymask in central Russia's Tatarstan region on Monday, killing 13 people and injuring 75, local authorities said. The Ukrainian military said it hit an oil refinery there, which is about 750 miles east of the Ukrainian border and has a population of about 240,000 people. Russian officials didn't say what the drones targeted, but the city is home to two refineries and a petrochemical plant. Ukraine has targeted Russian oil facilities with drones almost daily in recent months. The campaign has caused fuel shortages in Russia, eaten into its refining capacity, and unsettled the population. Also on Monday, several Ukrainian drones sparked a fire at an industrial facility in the Tyumen region of western Siberia, officials said. Last month, Ukrainian drones hit a refinery in Tyumen, about 1,500 miles east of the border with Ukraine. We move now to the Congo. Ebola outbreak had earlier start. The fastest-growing Ebola outbreak on record started in February, months before it was officially declared in mid-May, the World Health Organization said on Monday, as responders in eastern Congo struggle to catch up. The WHO's regional director for Africa, Dr. Mohamed Yacoub Yanaibi, told a news conference that sequencing indicated that the outbreak start. He said some cases early on were wrongly attributed to malaria and typhoid. Confirmed cases of Ebola in this outbreak have reached 4,200, including over 1,900 deaths, according to the latest government figures. An Ebola outbreak has killed more people at a quicker rate than any other, including the 2014-2016 outbreak in West Africa that is considered the worst on record, with over 11,000 deaths out of at least 28,000 cases. That one took about 8 months to reach 1,000 deaths. Let's move now to Bogota, Colombia. Quake kills more than 100 in Colombia. Strong trembler hits just a few days after the country's president was inaugurated. This article has been submitted by Juan Ferrero and Jenny Carolina Gonzalez. Colombia. A 7.4 magnitude earthquake struck Colombia on Monday, killing at least 111 people and trapping dozens more under collapsed buildings in an early challenge to a president who was sworn in on Friday. President Abelardo de la Espriella said from Colombia's disaster management agency in Bogota, the capital, that in addition to the dead, 87 people had been reported injured and 61 buildings had collapsed. Authorities said that the death count could rise because a number of people have been trapped under rubble after the quake hit at 7:34 a.m. local time. The epicenter was in San Jose de Palma in the northern province of Chocó, with the damage particularly heavy in half dozen or so cities in Colombia's western mountains. From here, we could see the buildings fell, said Jimena Cangrillo, who lives on a steep hillside with a view of much of Cali, Colombia's third largest city. Dila Espriella, a conservative who won office promising to crack down on armed groups, found himself scrambling to deal with damage in cities across several provinces. The initial quake was followed by 33 aftershocks, the country's geological service said. Quote, today all Colombians, no matter their ideology or their politics, must unite in this one cause, end quote, the president said, speaking of efforts to save people trapped in buildings that had caved in. The quake struck at a depth of 64 miles, Colombia's geological survey said, with the tremors felt as far away as Venezuela, which in June suffered through twin earthquakes that battered coastal cities and killed more than 6,000 people. This is the strongest earthquake that has been recorded over the last decade in the country, said Julio Fiera, director of the Colombian Geological Survey. Sandra Milena Franco,
a university professor who lives with her family on the 13th floor of a building in the mountain city of Manizales, said

that she was getting ready for work when the quake struck. Quote, "We felt it very hard, first from north to south, and then from east to west," Frankel said. Secretary of State Marco Rubio said on X, "The Trump administration is monitoring the aftermath and stands ready to support the people of Colombia. The governments of Israel, El Salvador, and Mexico have also offered to send assistance." And now we move to Beijing. Beijing powers Cuba's solar grid. Cuba is running short on fuel, but not on sunshine. As the Caribbean island's energy crisis has deepened, Chinese-provided solar panels have popped up across the country, offering an unlikely bright spot for a power grid plagued by fuel shortages, crumbling infrastructure, and nearly daily blackouts. At least 41 mid-size and 18 smaller-scale solar parks have been built during the past 2 years, according to Renew Atlas, a database that tracks solar developments and satellite imagery. The government in 2024 said it plans to build 92 mid-size parks by 2028. The solar push accelerated after a series of nationwide blackouts in 2024, in part because Cuba's import of crude oil from Venezuela has collapsed, said Ricardo Torres Perez, a Cuban economist at American University. But in a cruel twist, Cubans are still spending much of their days without electricity, despite the surge in new solar capacity. The island's 10 million residents have suffered almost daily power outages as fuel supplies have dwindled, a crisis that worsened after the Trump administration blocked nearly all energy shipments to Havana in late January. The new solar parks could generate 1,000 megawatts of capacity when operating at peak output, nearly five times what was previously installed and almost one-third of the country's typical peak demand of about 3,200 megawatts. Solar now meets about 10% of the nation's power needs, up from 3% at the beginning of last year, the government said. While it is unclear how much Havana is paying for the new construction, China appears to be the main source of equipment. Beijing, the manufacturer of about 80% of the world's solar panels, sent Cuba $117 million of equipment in 2025, up from $3 million in 2023, according to customs data. China has also sent more battery storage units this year, according to the data. Cuban Prime Minister Manuel Marrero Cruz has said the projects were partially financed with nickel revenues. The government's 2026 economic plan notes 320 megawatts worth of donated solar panels from China. Vietnam and Japan have also donated smaller amounts of equipment. China has rapidly increased climate-related donations and financing to the Caribbean, which is one of Beijing's key transit zones for raw materials from Latin America, according to a research report from the think tank Inter-American Dialogue. Over the past two decades, China has replaced the United States as the dominant trading partner for most big economies in the area. Quote, "China gets a lot of goodwill brownie points throughout the region with what they're doing with Cuba," end quote, said Jorge Piñon, who studies Cuban energy at the University of Texas. Though this new solar capacity is a welcome addition, it has done little to ease Cuba's chronic energy problems. Since fuel shipments and domestic oil production have declined for years, Cuba's import-dependent grid was in a fragile state even before the United States cut off Venezuelan oil and threatened sanctions on countries supplying Havana with fuel. Cuba said in May that it ran out of fuel reserves. The Trump administration has since allowed some fuel shipments for private companies on the island. The island's energy infrastructure is also in very poor shape. Fossil fuel power plants have deteriorated over the past few decades, decreasing output. Power lines have degraded, causing the loss of about 16,000 of the grid's electricity, according to research by Torres. The government is insolvent and unable to upgrade the grid. The aging grid also has hampered the new solar parks. The country is using only a fraction of the solar capacity it has deployed because it lacks enough battery storage to manage the fluctuations inherent in solar power, the Cuban energy minister said in April. One battery was installed in July, and three more are planned, according to state media. Besides utility-scale projects, many families and organizations have installed rooftop solar systems. China, Spain, and other nations have donated thousands of panels for individual buildings,
but the additions have yet to make a meaningful dent in the crisis. There have been at least 6 nationwide blackouts this year, with countless localized days-long power outages. Failing living conditions have sparked protests across the country. Without the solar parks, the blackouts would be even worse, said Torres. But the reality is they've worsened nonetheless. UK drone cameras send signals to China. Military worries rise over weapons' potential vulnerability to cyber hacking. This article has been submitted by Alistair MacDonald, London. Cameras installed on British naval drones sent data to an internet address in China, UK officials said, underscoring the vulnerability of military supply chains to Chinese parts. The signal, which came from a component in the cameras, didn't broadcast any sensitive information, a spokesperson for Britain's Ministry of Defense said. The issue was discovered in a routine cyber vulnerability assessment, he said. Quote, a thorough investigation found no evidence of MOD data or systems being accessed or compromised or transmitted externally, end quote, he said. But the discovery has raised questions about the potential vulnerabilities of military systems, particularly in the production of drone technology, which is dominated by China. Concerns over potential national security threats posed by China made parts and machinery extend beyond the UK in the United States. A congressional probe found that Chinese cargo cranes at United States ports had been equipped with technology that could allow China's government to potentially gain remote access to machines. Well, unfortunately, that's all the time that we have for today. I'm very grateful that you got to listen. This is Susan, and I'm happy that I got a chance to read for you today. Have a good day.

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Greetings, and welcome to this week's edition of the Iowa Hour. I'm your reader, Jim Hoffman. We're going to start off in the Iowa Source Magazine, July edition. This is an article by Megan D. Robinson, Tapestry Fest, Pride Event Highlights Cultures of Southeast Iowa. Mount Pleasant's vibrant multicultural celebration, Tapestry Fest, honors the rich cultures and traditions woven together into Southeast Iowa communities, offering opportunities to learn about different cultures and perspectives. Tapestry Fest took place on Saturday, July 11th, from 1 to 4 p.m. at Mount Pleasant Central Park. Now in its fourth year, the annual summer event showcased different cultures with live music, entertainment, and food from all over the world. Renowned Midwestern duo Callie Sir headlined Tapestry Fest for the second year with a joyful fusion of Latin American acoustic flavors and jazz piano that promised to get everyone dancing. Three local talents provided supporting acts. It's become a really, really cool festival, says organizer Bob Mueller. We've got great musical acts to attract people. We get good crowds, and it's kid-friendly. It's great for all ages. He adds that Tapestry Fest helps to show that we are a community. Primarily organized by PFLAG, the nation's largest organization dedicated to supporting, educating, and advocating for LGBTQ plus people and those who love them. Tapestry Fest is also sponsored by Iowa Winds, the First Presbyterian Church, Veterans for Peace, and Community First Credit Union. No one group could do this kind of festival, Mueller explains. But if you get a coalition of groups, it really does come together. According to the promotional literature, Tapestry Fest brings together people from all walks of life to celebrate the vibrant tapestry of Southeast Iowa. Mueller, who serves as secretary in Mount Pleasant's local PFLAG chapter, says there were 12 cultural tables, 8 of them offering food, celebrating the area's amazing cultural diversity. Cultures and countries represented included Native American, African American, Argentina, Brazil, Chile, El Salvador, Guatemala, Haiti, India, Mexico, Nepal, Philippines, South Africa, Sweden, Ukraine, and Venezuela. It's a combination of education and entertainment, Mueller explains. Tables also included educational displays on domestic violence support groups, the local animal shelter, All God's Creatures, and Three Point Academy, which teaches kids martial arts and offers popular demonstrations. Several area museums have also had display tables, including Mount Pleasant's Theater Museum of Repertoire of Americana, and the Llewellyn Quaker Museum out of Salem. Mueller, who was convinced by his late husband's family to retire in Mount Pleasant, moved there from Illinois in 2017. Mueller became involved with the First Presbyterian Church and Iowa Winds after the ICE raid in 2018 because he wanted to help immigrant families. He says they organized food pantries, legal assistance, and English language classes, adding, "That's when we discovered how many different cultures were here in Mount Pleasant." Mueller helped establish the PFLAG Mount Pleasant chapter shortly after this. PFLAG National is impressed with how much we do in this small town, Mueller says, adding that over the last few months they brought famous transgender author Bob Green to tour the area, which turned out great. He says they're finding opportunities to gradually help people feel comfortable and safe with each other. It's okay to be gay. That's just one of your attributes.
There's nothing to be ashamed of. Tapestry Fest came about in 2023 when organizers were looking for ways to increase visibility in the community and bridge anti-immigrant and anti-LGBTQ plus sentiment, and came up with the idea of showing people these are just your neighbors. Tapestry Fest interweaves all these cultures and individuals into a real community, Mueller says. That became our focus. He explains that Tapestry Fest is a pride event, but it's pride for everyone. It's pride for gender, it's pride for your culture, it's pride in the service you give. He thinks it's been a very successful strategy. We don't push anything down people's throats. We just say, we welcome you, you welcome us. Community feedback has been overwhelmingly positive. We went from a negative situation into a positive community celebration, he says. Tapestry Fest operates on the principle that showing who's present in the community combats prejudice. It's the old adage, if you know somebody who is such and such, then you don't have a prejudice against them. You just have to get to know these people, Mueller explains. That's our basic philosophy. And he adds, especially in Iowa, especially these days, it's important to be out there and just get people to talk. Mueller says the interweaving of the culture is bigger than any prejudice and feels that Tapestry Fest helps people cross the divides within communities and recognizes their shared humanity. All right, we're going to stay in the Iowa source for this next article. This written by Meredith Simpson, entitled Cheyenne's Cookbook, Tried and True Plant-Based Recipes to Share from the Stone Soup Community Kitchen. When I learned Cheyenne Holiday, the recent head chef and kitchen manager of Golden Magnolia's Stone Soup Community Kitchen, was moving to Montana with her fiancé, the news felt slightly crushing. Other than keeping me in stitches as a fellow student in my improv class, this creative powerhouse of a person has been designing meals, managing volunteers, and helping to feed Fairfield in the basement of the old Presby Church, 200 South Main Street, which was transformed a few years ago into a multifaceted community center. It's been such a pleasure to partake of Cheyenne's donation-based vegan dinners, full of zesty flavors and healthy ingredients that leave me feeling well and happy, and don't break my wallet. The good news is Stone Soup Community Kitchen has a fabulous new chef, Ronan Malloy, and has hardly missed a beat dishing up those tasty dinners. The other good news is Cheyenne is leaving behind a legacy in the form of a beautiful brand new plant-based cookbook. Stone Soup Community Cookbook features recipes that are tailored for both home cooking and feeding the masses, soup kitchen style, like Cheyenne and her team have done for the past 4 years at Golden Magnolia, averaging about 12,000 meals per year on a pay-what-you-may basis. The cookbook's release date is July 11th, with a party at Golden Magnolia from 4 o'clock to 5:30 p.m. By the way, all the proceeds from Cheyenne's cookbook will go to the community kitchen. I interviewed Cheyenne on the phone about her cookbook as she drove to Iowa City to pick up her moving van. So, Cheyenne, when did your journey with cooking and creating recipes begin? I didn't have a distinct moment in my youth or anything. No one really taught me to cook. I just kind of figured it out. I've always been kind of a picky, particular eater, so I just learned what tasted good to me. I would cook for others, and I think I learned quickly that food was a really good way to connect with people. Before I had my first restaurant plant, I lived in this large house with a bunch of college friends. We called it Veg Frat. And whenever we'd throw parties, I would make a ton of food, and people would always love it. About this time, I really wanted to create an eco-village,
And I was like, I need to raise money to build a community, so let's start a restaurant because that will do both. And restaurants do not raise money. They're extremely bad at that, I learned. But the experience ended up providing me with the skill sets I needed for when I ended up meeting Tammy Haesler and Adrian Crimson, the founders of Golden Magnolia Sanctuary, who bought Plant Peace, my first cookbook I wrote after the restaurant closed. It feels like a series of events led me fulfilling the role at Golden Magnolia. So what drew you to vegan food? Yeah, so I used to be a new massive meat eater, like steak was my favorite food. I was a big-time animal product person. And then one day I just randomly got sick, and I couldn't eat anything except for smoothies for like a week. And the weirdest thing happened. Meat started repulsing me. And that was really strange because that had been my choice for my entire life. I started not eating meat as much, and then I watched the documentary, What the Health, and made the decision to go plant-based. I went from being a sort of vegetarian to an animal rights activist very quickly, and there was no going back. But if you entirely remove the ethical stamp, and if you only focus on the health aspect, so many of our top killers, disease-wise, are preventable and even reversible with a whole foods, plant-based diet, which is the majority of what we serve at Golden Magnolia. Whole grains, vegetables, beans. We're not just wanting to feed people, we're wanting to serve people nourishing food that is going to help their well-being for their entire life. One of my goals is to hopefully help educate people with the cookbook. There are fun nutrition facts sprinkled in throughout, and we have a little section on why we're vegan, which focuses on the health, the ethics, and the environmental aspects too. Especially living in Iowa, we are facing a lot of the environmental consequences of factory farming. I like to open people up to experiences like, oh, I just ate this plant-based meal and I walked away feeling good, right? Not heavy, I feel satiated, good in my body. That experience might break the stigma that a lot of people have that I don't know, that vegans are malnourished or that plant-based food is just bad. So, Cheyenne, for somebody who's never going to part with meat or dairy, what might they get out of this cookbook? Almost everyone eats vegan dishes, even if they don't call it that. The vast majority of the people who come in and eat at the kitchen are not vegan, like 95%. And for the many people who have come in and said, oh, I don't really like vegan food, I say, have you ever eaten fruit? Or French fries, or, you know, fill in the blank. You don't have to be adopting a plant-based diet to enjoy plant-based meals, and I can't think of anyone who wouldn't enjoy our brownie recipe. Or maybe you don't plan on going vegan, but you want to support feeding people. Making a donation or buying this cookbook is a good thing to do. All of the profits support the community kitchen. So give me a little glimpse inside the book at a few of the recipes. Some recipes are favorites from the community kitchen, but then I also have several recipes that I really enjoy making at home. During the extensive period while I was writing this cookbook, I discovered my favorite soup. It's called Tom Kha. It's Southeastern Asian. So there's coconut milk, mushrooms, thin rice noodles, and it has this delectable spice to it. I was in love the first bite I took. I'm so excited for people to try it. There's a borscht recipe that is insane. A Slavic beef stew, so yummy, and with cashew cream in it. It's a crowd favorite. My new favorite dessert is a strawberry matcha cheesecake crumble. So good. I made it for my final day in the kitchen, so lots of people got to enjoy this pink dessert with me.
There are some chocolate chip cookies we taste tested in the community kitchen. I made a big batch, and one of the volunteers, a kid, was walking around and having people try them and asking them what the cookies needed. So I edited my next batch with people's input and sent them out again. There were three rounds of feedback and edits, and that's how this recipe got formulated. And how about some mac and cheese for some warming comfort food? Very creamy, very good. And then there's the seared lion's mane steak. So good, especially for someone like me whose favorite food used to be steak. This is the closest replica I have found in 10 years. I'm obsessed with it. It's something that we don't make in the kitchen because lion's mane mushroom is very expensive, so it's a specialty recipe I make at home. I also included the balsamic vinaigrette salad dressing we make that everyone is obsessed with. Terry Kuhnerman has a section on his famous sourdough bread, and some of the recipes are from Tammy Hassler as well. For somebody who's starting up their own vegan soup kitchen, do you have any advice? A section of our book is dedicated to cooking recipes in soup kitchen proportions, 100 plus servings. So anyone who is interested in starting this kind of operation has a cookbook that's already been designed to help them get off the ground. I would also say start with a core team of people who are really dedicated. Establishing a core team is the most important thing because it is a lot more labor than you might anticipate. Ideally, you want to have 4 or 5 people who you know are in it for the long haul, or at least for several years. And learning from our first few years, I would say get active on social media from the get-go and network in town. Put effort into corporate sponsorships and into community outreach. We've had good relationships with local farmers and gardeners, but I feel like the community outreach portion is the most essential part. So what's next for you? And what's next for the Golden Magnolia Community Kitchen? I would say that while the kitchen was something I really wanted to help get off the ground, I've learned that my passion is actually my creative writing. Ronan Malloy, the next chef at Golden Magnolia, has a real passion for cooking, and I think he's going to bring something really special to the table. But if anyone misses any of my dishes, just ask him. He has all the recipes. A big part of this cookbook is to encourage people to get involved in Golden Magnolia in whatever way they can. That could be coming to dine in, volunteering, marketing, becoming a committee lead. There's a section in the book about projects that the kitchen needs leads on. There are many ways in which we want the people to grow and expand, and we need people to in order to make that happen. We really want this to be something that's long-lasting and even serve to be an example for other communities. I love that. Yeah, I think this project will speak to people like, oh, I could learn from this. We would love for this model to pop up all over, you know, not just Iowa. So finally, where can people get a copy of the Stone Soup Community Cookbook? Well, if you'd like more of your dollars to support the kitchen, buying a hard copy directly from Golden Magnolia is the best, either in person during serving hours at the release party on July 11th, or through the link on the Golden Magnolia website. I'm also hoping a team of volunteers will set up a booth at the local farmers market. Please reach out if you'd like help with that. That said, a free PDF of the entire cookbook will also be available on the Golden Magnolia Sanctuary website. Yes, selling hard copies will support the community kitchen, but ultimately getting the cookbook out there is kind of the most important thing. We're going to turn our attention to the Our Iowa magazine, June-July edition. For this
article, The Best Move of Her Life. She had dreams of living in a large American city, but couldn't be happier to have landed in rural Iowa instead. This written by Susan Stein of Donaldson. I met my husband, Ron, in Braintree, England, where he was serving in the U.S. Air Force. I was a young 18-year-old student nurse transplanted from Derry, Northern Ireland. I don't think I had even heard of Iowa before I met Ron, and the closest I would have come to the name was mixing it up with Idaho. I loved those big potatoes they grow whenever I had the opportunity to eat one. After our marriage in Derry and Ron's discharge and return to the States a few weeks before me, I prepared for the loneliest, longest trip of my life. Along with our baby daughter, Susan, and Ron's prized fishing pole, I made my way to meet up with Ron in New York City. I was so excited about seeing New York, as this was a place I thought I knew and understood, for I had seen it so many times in various movies. It had always been my hope we would live there. But no, not Ron. He said big city life was not for him. I begged him to consider other places I had heard of that sounded interesting. Boston, Chicago, California, Nashville, or Florida. Again, Ron said, no, not for me. I was beginning to fully understand Ron was a good old Iowa boy, and Iowa was to be his home, do or die. For me, Iowa was what I referred to as the middle of nowhere. I told my family back home in Ireland that Iowa was so laid back it was horizontal. Now, Ron's Methodist family was pleased to meet this Irish Catholic girl, and they adored our little Susan, who was soon referred to as Susie. It was a name that never left her, and she will turn 59 later this year. Ron's family did their best to make their home welcoming to me and quickly had their neighbors over to meet us. The people looked like me and acted like me, yet somehow they were different. I can't explain how. Their kindness was above reproach, but it felt different. I went to Sunday Mass on my second day in Iowa, and lo and behold, I met a nun who in those days still wore a habit, so there was no mistaking her. After Mass, I made my way to talk with her. And after sharing my life, in short form, of course, she offered me a job starting the next day at what was the old St. Francis Hospital in Keokuk. My work associates were lovely and very accepting of me and my strange ways, my choice of words and pronunciations. Not to mention, I couldn't drive, so I often needed help getting back and forth from town into my in-law's country dwelling. I was originally from a pretty big city and had lived in even bigger ones than that. Country life in Iowa was almost unbearable for me, as I spent most of my free time trying to outrun mosquitoes that loved my Irish blood. Nights were spent trying to shut out the unceasing noise of crickets. Most devastating was avoiding, at all costs, the creepy crawlers, especially the snakes, and of course declining the offer to help the women pluck hens or skin fish. Let's just say I was planning a fast exit from this place as soon as I could. But before I could leave, I got involved in the yearly musical show at the old Graham Hospital, which helped gather funds for the needy. I also recorded my favorite radio commercial for a local dairy. For over 30 years, I'd heard the townspeople sing along to For Freshness and Flavor by All Star. Finally, through a doctor I worked with, I was able to get Ron an interview with the doctor's brother for a job in Grand Island, Nebraska. Ron, knowing how unsettled I was, decided to take it. So he, Susie, and I, along with an old dog we acquired, set off on a new adventure. The move led to Ron's admission into college while I continued to work in a local hospital. In the meantime, I acquired my driver's license. About a year later, we moved again, this time to Lincoln, Nebraska,
where Ron attended dental college and where our son Philip was born. After Ron graduated, he had many offers to open a practice in several areas of the country. Of course, I begged for my favorite cities I mentioned earlier, but again I heard, no, we're heading back to Iowa. So off we went. When we returned, however, I noticed something had happened during those 8 years we were gone. Things had changed, or I had to ask myself, maybe, just maybe, it was me. Had I changed? Because somehow the grass looked greener, the sky was brighter, the cricket's call was more musical, and the snakes had secured new hiding places out of my sight. The Iowa people seemed friendlier, too. Their arms opened wide to take us back, and not just because Ron was setting up a dental practice in a small town of 1,000 people. No, not at all. They were genuinely pleased to see us. Ron started his practice in a lovely new office built with the help of the Lions Club and the local bank. I got busy setting up a community entertainment group called the Deckhands, for short, and began putting on shows, first to help the town clear some old centennial celebration debt, and then to help those in the community burdened with excessive medical bills. It was unbelievable how the folks from our town and surrounding towns came together to share in the productions. And the talent right there under my nose was amazing. The little group did so well, we began taking the show on the road where needed to help other communities. The same group all those years ago even renovated the old school building to house and feed visiting immigrants from Mexico who had come to help farmers in their fields. The farmers and immigrants were so grateful. Of course, I kept busy and even found time to record commercials for the local car dealership in Fort Madison with the tagline, "Tell them Susie sent you." I joined various organizations, and it seemed to me the old Irish saying was true. If you are open, you'll never know a stranger. I added to that saying, indeed, especially in Iowa. My personal business in promotion and distribution took off, and I traveled each month to functions all over the United States and much of the world. Even though we had many opportunities to move to other states, including a short stay in my beloved Boston and Florida, those places could not hold us. Iowa kept calling us back. In short, I stayed in Iowa because I now consider this state my home, and it's also the home of my beloved husband. Iowa made a place for me to grow, and its people were patient and welcoming. It was here I obtained American citizenship to this beautiful country, along with four members of the Donelson Legion at my side. Imagine my surprise to discover the people of the town prepared a big party for me on our return from Davenport that day. I just celebrated my 79th birthday and will soon celebrate 60 years of marriage to that handsome young Air Force serviceman who deserves a Medal of Honor for putting up with me. I recall coming to Iowa when I was a young 19-year-old girl with so many preconceived ideas. Who would have ever thought I would ride a horse, drive a tractor, feed sheep, and have pet pigs? Now, as I drive and ride down the state's highways and byways, I often think, Iowa is my home. I live here and will die here, and I have not found a more welcoming people in all my travels. I also often reflect that despite any shortfalls, Iowa is a state of simple love. All you have to do to be happy here is be open to conversation. Reach out and be open to forgiveness and compassion. Be hardworking and proactive in your community. And love your beautiful United States of America just as much as I do. I'd like to remind you, you are listening to the Iowa Hour on IRIS, the Iowa Radio Reading Information Service for the Blind. All material heard on IRIS is intended solely for the use of the blind and print disabled. I'm your reader, Jim Hoffman. If you have any comments on this or any other IRIS programs,
give us a call at 515-243-6833. We would love to hear from you. And how about a couple Iowa trivia questions? This first one, Iowa's first fire department, the Fire Rescue Company, had only what kind of firefighting equipment available to use? Gotta think a little bit. It's buckets. They had buckets. And in what year did the first McDonald's restaurant open in Iowa? Well, if you're in the 50s, you're pretty close. 1958. Well, you know, it's summer in Iowa, and we play baseball in the summer. And here's a story from our Iowa magazine, The Magic of a Summer Night. It arrived by carloads when fans showed up to watch their small-town boys play baseball. And this is written by Donald Bardole of Williamsburg, Iowa. There was magic hanging in the night air over Rippey. Actually, it settled in twice a week on summer nights when the town's independent baseball team was playing at home. The sights, sounds, and concession stand aromas all etched those hot summer evenings permanently into the memory of this country boy. As a farm kid, I didn't get to go to every home game the town team or high school team played. Farm dads were often tired from tackling endless farm work, and a trip to town on a weeknight to watch baseball wasn't always in the cards. But our local Lions Club ran the concession stand, and Dad was a Lions member, so he worked there several times each summer, and then I'd get to tag along. I could attend more games each summer if I was spending the night in town with Grandma. The games started before dark, and there was an admission fee for everyone who wanted to watch. The Lions Club was also in charge of collecting this fee at the gate. The charge seemed fair for a boy of 10. In Rippey, there was another way into the ballpark. The city skating rink was just beyond the left field fence, and the ball field and skating rink backed up to the same cornfield. A quick walk through rows of corn before melding into the crowd, already gathered, provided free entry. But no honest boy ever came in that way. A summer of traffic took a toll on the unpaved road leading away from the admission gate. No matter how slow the speed, cars kicked up great rolling clouds of dark dust. It could be avoided if the driver tried. One might hear, "Drive off in the grass to keep that new car clean." The older boys competed to see who could build the greatest dust cloud. There were girls in the park to impress, you know. The older, important folks attending a game parked their cars, headlights turned off, of course, facing the ball field. The first baseline was always parked full early. Those folks sat in private box comfort, often with the car radio tuned in to a big league game. A home run, double play, or a great catch by the home team would bring on the staccato sounds of their car horns. Occasionally, they paid for that close-up comfort when a high foul ball found its way to their windshield with a crunch. The real fans in Rippey always sat in the grandstand. It was built like those in a thousand other towns, rising high beyond home plate. There might be 10, maybe a dozen, rows of bleachers protected by chicken wire and a tin roof. Those benches stretched maybe 40 feet in length. The top row was best. The roof overhead might have you miss the high arch of a pop fly, but you had the comfort of something solid at your back and the night breeze to keep you cool. The announcer's box was in the middle of the top row. An opening on the front led the announcer see out over the field. Another opening in the back let the cool evening breeze in. No one, and let me say this again, no one, except the announcer and an official scorekeeper were let inside. It was a cloister for those in control. Along each baseline, there were the dugouts, the 2x20
12-inch bench was protected by more chicken wire. Both ends were open. Just outside the dugouts, close to home plate, was the on-deck circle. A water jug was kept on the far end of the bench. In later seasons, the jug was replaced by a fountain provided by the city fathers. Before the game, a quick stop at the concession stand was expected. Popcorn, candy bars, pop, coffee, ice cream bars, gum, and hot dogs were all available if you had the money. All these snacks were more expensive than what they would have cost uptown. That's okay. This was the ballpark. Armed with a 10-cent bag of popcorn, I was ready for Rippey's magic to begin. There was something about the mixture of various scents. The dampness of early dusk blended with road dust. The faint odor of lime from the playing field. The aroma of popcorn. And the overpowering odor of corn pollen. All these scents were like fabric woven into the magic. Just before the game began, the hometown coach jogged down the third baseline and lifted a handle on the power pole. With that one motion, the ballpark lights were turned on and the field made ready for play. This simple act turned off the rest of the world for an evening. Now, only those 18 men who were slated to play baseball mattered. It was not like a musical or play. There was no script of the game you could read and know how it would turn out. The outcome just happened. The skill and luck of those on the field created their own endings. As their names were announced, the players trotted out of the dugout, greeting each other with a slap on the back. As the opposing team was introduced, the hometown greeted them with a warm handshake. Then the umpire bawled, "Play ball!" The games, different as they were, all carried common elements. The crack of the bat, a fielder lunging for a ball just out of reach, a runner sliding headfirst into home plate. Then there were the fans, youngsters milling about behind the stands to catch a foul ball to return to the ump. The howl of the crowd if a call was good or bad. A friend to slap, as you said, "I'd told you he was out." Dozens of ball games over the years blur into one. Names of players never nationally known were, for the moment in time, ultimately important. And there was always the dream that one day my name would be the one at bat. But dreams pass as quickly as the games. The last out was made. The players crowded onto the field to wring the hands of the opposing players and talk briefly about that really great play, debating whether it was success or due to skill or luck. The old-timers and important folks who parked in cars along the baselines were the first to leave. Everyone else had to wait until a lane to drive in opened to the road. Many who lived in town began walking from the field to their homes. The coach's assistant slowly began storing equipment in large canvas bags. Bats and balls and batting helmets, the water jug and first aid kit, bases were removed from their on-field moorings. When the stands were empty, the hometown coach again trudged down the third baseline. This time the handle on the power pole was pulled down, secured and locked. Everything was suddenly dark. The two or three street lights along the park's drive were pale. The lights of the concession stand were dim as the last of the unsold popcorn was given away. Candy and gum were returned to the refrigerator. The doors were secured with large padlocks. To be at the ballpark when the lights went off was like losing your favorite ball. It took away all the magic that briefly lived on this one summer night. For those walking home, the dark chased them down the street. The next morning, it was as if nothing had happened the night before at the ballpark. The lime around home plate and along the baselines was gone long before the end of the game. The popcorn bags and candy wrappers were picked up by boys whose dads worked the concession stand. Occasionally, my friends and I went to the ballpark during the day just to poke around, to check the lock on the concession door, the announcer's booth, and the handle that
controlled the lights. There might even be a coin to be found between the grandstand and the concession stand. Before the weeds grew, treasures lost the season before could be found under the seats. We went there for our own ball practice as well. Being part of Pee Wee League, Little League, and Babe Ruth League was expected of us boys. Some did very well and knew one day they'd play in a magical night game in Rippey. Most of us were barely capable of fielding a ground ball. During the day, we looked for the magic, but never found it. When the lights went out on the last home team game one night, the magic was lost forever. Well, we have a new edition of the Iowa History Journal magazine. It's the July-August issue, and we're going to read this article, Farmers Never Had It So Good. Iowans' question at Nixon news conference made headlines. This written by Jeff Stein. Legendary Iowa broadcast journalist Grant Price only participated in a single presidential news conference during his five-decade career, but it was a memorable one. Price's question, asked at the height of the Watergate investigation, made headlines across the nation and caused an already embattled President Richard Nixon to face political problems in farm country as well. The news conference was held as part of the National Association of Broadcasters Convention in Houston, Texas, on March 19, 1974. The event was televised nationally, given the special interest in Nixon's comments on public matters and the growing pressure on him to leave office. In fact, that very day, Republican U.S. Senator James L. Buckley from New York was the first conservative Republican to call on Nixon to resign. Price was vice president of news for the Blackhawk Broadcasting Company and KWWL-TV AM-FM in Waterloo. He had previously worked in radio in Sioux City and Waterloo before spending a decade and a half at WMT-TV AM-FM in Cedar Rapids. He moved to rival KWWL in 1972 and soon led them to become the dominant television news ratings leader in the market for three decades. In an interview with this author in 2001, Price recalled it being a very unusual news conference. Not only the

would be lifted, that compulsory gas rationing would not be necessary in the United States, and that he was rescinding an order which closed all service stations on Sundays. He also noted that energy allocations to industry and agriculture would be increased so they could operate at full capacity. The president then took a total of 19 questions from journalists in attendance. Iowa's Price was number 18 on the list. The question had to do with the fact that we were starting to have some real farm problems out here in Iowa under the fence row farm agricultural policy that was being promulgated by Nixon's agricultural department, Price said. A major slide in cattle prices the previous fall also adversely affected the agriculture industry. Price knew the topic well, having been raised on a Midwest cattle ranch. Mr. President, I would like to go back to the question of food production, if I may. Your administration has asked our farmers to embark on all-out production, I believe, as part of your program. In view of some of the USDA miscalculations of the past, notably with respect to the impact of the feed grain exports last year on domestic reserves, what assurance do the farmers have that their sugar super output will not lead to a disastrous break in farm prices, as in fact has already occurred in the beef feeding industry? Price asked Nixon. The answer reverberated throughout the American farm economy. Well, first, let me say that despite what is called a disastrous break in farm prices, the farmers have never had it so good, Nixon began. Second, we want them to have it good, because the farmer is not going to produce unless he gets a good price. And I know Iowa well, because, as you know, I was stationed there during the war. Nixon served as an aide to the executive officer at the Naval Reserve Aviation Base in Ottumwa from October 1942 to May 1943. Price later recalled the directness of the answer and said that the president knew he had made a mistake. So Price asked this question about what the hell is going on with the farm economy in Iowa, and Nixon comes back and says, farmers have never had it so good. And then he goes on to try to fix it from there, Price said. As he started to work his way through it, he realized he probably had stepped right in it. Nixon continued his answer to Price's question by defending his administration. The second point that I would like to make is this, that with regard to the USDA, I don't think we can be too critical of their predictions, because there is one thing that the USDA, with all of their expertise, cannot control, and that is the weather. The weather throws them off sometimes, Nixon said. This year, however, Secretary Earl Butz, for whom I have great respect, has checked these facts, and I have gone over it with him over and over again. He assures me that the feed grains will continue, that we are going to have a bumper crop to begin with, but second, with regard to the demand worldwide is still going to be very big. I do not expect that the farmers of this country are going to have a bad year in 1974, but the prices that they had, for example, $14 for soybeans, that was too high. Now perhaps it is $7. That is still about $3 more than it was when it was $4, and $7 is pretty good, he continued. I am simply suggesting that as far as the farmers are concerned, I think they are doing very well, and our policies of opening new markets for them abroad, and that is one thing that our negotiations with the Europeans is all about. We believe that Europe markets should be open to our farmers rather than closed. We believe that Japan's market should be open to our farmers rather than closed. So we will have plenty of markets abroad. But at the same time, we want to see to it that in our export programs abroad, we don't create short

shortages here, which forces prices that the housewife pays to exorbitant heights, because our first concern is what the American housewife pays for things, and we are not going to be exporting so much that we have shortages here at home to feed our cattle and to do the other things that are necessary to keep prices on a reasonable basis. The public reaction to the statement was immediate. The Des Moines Register headlines the next morning, Nixon says farmers never had it so good. And so it was an interesting time. Price said, I mean, they ran a verbatim of the question and Nixon's response, in which he started to sweat around it. Iowa politicians, even from the president's own party, quickly distanced themselves from Nixon's remarks. Republican Representative Wiley Main sent the president a telegram immediately, calling his comments an insult to livestock feeders incurring ruinous losses. Such a statement displays a shocking ignorance of disastrous conditions driving them out of business by the thousands. I call upon you to apologize to family farmers for this outrageous statement and retract it immediately. Iowa Governor Robert Ray, who was running for his fourth term in office at the time, said he assumed the president based the statement on the higher incomes farmers had the previous year. But right now, our cattle feeders are really suffering. When you're losing $100 a head and have your life work tied up in livestock, you can't convince them cattle prices are adequate, Ray told the Associated Press. The Sioux County cattle feeders issued a statement challenging the president to come to Iowa to take a first-hand look. Losing about $150 to $200 per head is not, in our opinion, having it good. Several of the questions from national reporters were tied to the unraveling Watergate situation. Price's question on farm policy was sandwiched in between questions by two national White House correspondents, Dan Rather of CBS and Tom Brokaw of NBC. The press conference is remembered today in rural areas for Nixon's response to Price's question. However, most remember it for the question Rather asked just before Price got his turn. Before asking a question, protocol dictated that the reporter identify himself or herself by name and the news organization the reporter was representing. When Rather began by saying, "Thank you, Mr. President," Dan Rather with CBS News, there was a reaction from the audience applauding with approval. That led Nixon to say to Rather, "Are you running for something?" Rather famously shot back, "No, sir. Mr. President, are you?" The further audience reaction and Nixon's bemused on-camera response at knowing he had been bested in the verbal exchange was for many the highlight of the event. But Price, 51 years old at the time, followed that moment with his own challenge to Nixon about the U.S. farm economy. Brokaw, whose first television job was at KTIV in Sioux City, came to the microphone after Price by following up on a Watergate-related question Rather had asked about cooperating with congressional investigations, leading Nixon to conclude by saying, "It is difficult to find a proper way to meet the demands of the Congress. I am trying to do so and trying to be as forthcoming as possible, but I also have another responsibility. I must not think of myself, but I must think also of future presidents of this country, and I am not going to do anything, and I am not going to give up to any demand that I believe would weaken the presidency of the United States. I will not participate in the destruction of the office of the President of the United States while I am in this office." Brokaw's question was the final one of the evening news conference. When Nixon faced a generally friendly audience of 3,000 at the news conference, some 500 anti-Nixon protesters had assembled outside the hall where the event was held. Only 143 days later, Nixon would become the first president to resign from office
on August 9, 1974. Price continued leading the KWWL newsroom until 1989, including delivering his regular on-air viewpoint commentaries that were a staple of station newscasts for decades. He later taught the next generation of journalists at the college level until 2005. He died in 2008 at age 85. "The question was a real nothing," Price said decades later. "It took a long time to ask. The question was not what was important, however. The farmers never had it so good," remark to many spoke volumes about the attitude then prevailing in Washington, D.C., about life on the farms in the Midwest, an attitude that soon led to the formation of groups like the American Agriculture Movement and the Tractorcade March on Washington, D.C., as the farm economy worsened in the 1980s. Journalists rarely get the chance to ask the president a question. It may have been Price's only appearance at a presidential news conference, but more than a half century later, his question, and he would say, more importantly, the answer, are still remembered. And how about this short story from Our Iowa magazine to finish things off today? "I fell in love with my spouse's convertible before I fell in love with him. I was invited to sing at my friend's wedding. There I met her brother, who had just returned from a tour during the Korean War. He really stood out in the crowd wearing his sharp army uniform. After the ceremony and reception, we all jumped into cars to chase the bride and groom, as was a custom in those days. I found myself right beside him and instantly fell in love with his yellow Nash Rambler convertible. We did date a couple of times in his convertible before he was sideswiped by another car, bringing an end to that pretty ride. I'm glad to say our relationship lasted quite a bit longer, all of 53 years before he passed away." And that was submitted by Carol Cleveland of Lake Mills, Iowa. And that brings us to the end of this week's edition of the Iowa Hour. I've been your reader, Jim Hoffman, and I want to thank you for sharing your time with IRIS, the Iowa Radio Reading Information Service for the Blind.

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All material heard on IRIS is intended solely for the use of our friends with print disabilities. We'll kick off the cart this week with our Hy-Vee ad. Front page of the Hy-Vee ad shows a close-up of a chicken breast on a grill. It's got flame around it, and it's got some kind of sauce on it. And it says, just bare, boneless, skinless chicken breasts, 18 ounces, $4.99 each. Also on the front page, we have, when you purchase two large size General Mills cereals, Nature Valley or Protein One bars, they're $2.99 when you purchase two. 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
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Lemon Perfect Hydrating Lemon Drink, 2 for $3. Our next page says deals that make a difference. A portion of these proceeds from these deals will support the Children's Miracle Network. 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
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And we've overstayed our welcome here at Hy-Vee for this week's midweek shopping cart. A reminder, you're listening to IRIS, we're the Iowa Radio Reading Information Service for the Blind and Print Handicapped. Everything you hear here is intended solely for the use of our friends with print disabilities. We want to keep you connected and independent. Next, we'll take our shopping cart on over to Fairway and see what's going on there. And over at Fairway, prices are good through Saturday, August 15th. And the front page has a shot of a grill. And it's got a number of things on it, hot dogs, hamburgers, and that sort of thing. 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

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Now, I want to point something out. 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Used to be much more organized. 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
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And we have used up our time here on this week's Midweek Shopping Cart. A reminder that you're listening to IRIS, or the Iowa Radio Reading Information Service for the Blind and Print Handicapped. I'm your reader, Mary Frances. Good luck shopping and have a great week.

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I'm Eileen Bowerman. City View is an alternative monthly published in Des Moines, and this reading is the second episode from the August issue of City View. And we'll start today with the first article by Randy Evans. His column is Stray Thoughts. Turning the page still leaves Judge with a hole to climb from. When District Judge Adria Kester studied at the Drake University Law School, she must have opted out of the Law of Holes coursework. I have written before about the first Law of Holes in connection with Davenport city officials and their penchant for hiding facts from taxpayers. The Law of Holes is common sense advice that says when you are in a hole and want to get out, the best thing to do is put down the shovel and stop digging. Judge Kester found herself in a hole, actually a Boone County highway ditch, on the night of November 4th, 2025. She ended up there in her GMC Canyon Denali after an evening of drinking too much. The wine cooler sheriff's deputies found inside the travel tumbler in the center console held only told part of the story. It was on November 4th, 2025 that the Iowa Supreme Court took its Court on the Road program to Jefferson to hear oral arguments at Greene County High School. The county is one of 22 in the 2nd Judicial District where Kester was the chief judge. Kester reportedly attended some but not all events surrounding the Jefferson visit by the 7 Supreme Court justices. Less than an hour after they concluded the court session and a juice and cookie reception hosted by the Greene County Bar Association, Kester held her own Court on the Road event as she headed home to adjoining Boone County. Motorists alerted the Boone County Sheriff that a vehicle was traveling slowly eastbound in the westbound lanes of U.S. Highway 30. The driver appeared slumped over the steering wheel. When deputies arrived, the vehicle was in the median and Kester was inside. Deputies quickly realized this woman, who could barely stand unassisted, was a local judge. She was taken to the Boone Hospital to test her blood for alcohol. She then was booked at the jail for first offense drunken driving. A month later, Kester pleaded guilty. She was fined $625 and received a suspended one-year jail sentence. She was also ordered to complete a drunken driver offender course. While that chapter of the saga ended, Kester soon learned firsthand about the Law of Holes, the part about needing to stop digging if you are in a hole. When journalists requested public access to Boone County Sheriff's body camera video and other arrest information, Kester sued the sheriff, seeking to prevent him from releasing the records. Her civil lawsuit also named the Boone County Clerk of Court and asked for an order keeping the filings in her public records lawsuit sealed. Kester claimed this secrecy was needed because no government accountability gap existed. She said she would have to relive the trauma of her arrest if access were granted. Soon after, she sued the sheriff and court clerk. I wrote commentary about her request for preferential treatment that few other criminal defendants receive.
I discuss the important roles played by public records and court access laws in keeping government officials like Kester accountable. About the same time, a Polk County judge ruled Kester's request to seal judicial records was unsupportable given Iowa's history of open courts. Last week, as her case moved toward a courtroom hearing on August 6th, she dropped her lawsuit. Kester put down her shovel and stopped digging. After ending her lawsuit, the body camera video of her arrest became public. That has opened the door for Kester to move on to a second and third part of the law of holes, which are, even when you stop digging, you are still in a hole. And the only way to climb out of a hole is to climb. The second law certainly applies to Kester. She finds herself in a hole professionally. Since her arrest, she has been on paid administrative leave and continues to receive her annual salary of $172,000. But the State Judicial Qualifications Commission is investigating her actions. Ultimately, the commission will make a recommendation to the Supreme Court, and the same seven justices who were in Jefferson on the night of November 4th will have the final say on her future as a judge. Perhaps realizing that doing nothing would not help her cause, Kester has started the climb. Along with dropping her lawsuit, she issued a thoughtful statement in which she shared her embarrassment and anguish and apologized. Kester wrote, "I understand that wearing a judicial robe means more than applying the law correctly. It means earning the public's trust every day. My actions that night fell short of that responsibility, and I am deeply sorry to the people I served, to my colleagues, and to everyone who expected better judgment from someone entrusted with that office. Public trust matters, and accountability matters, especially for judges." Kester also reflected on what she learned from the experience and on people who face similarly life-altering mistakes. "Throughout my career, I worked with people who believed the worst thing they had ever done would define the rest of their lives," she wrote. "I often ended those hearings with the same message. This is one chapter in your book. It is not the end of your story. Turn the page, start a new one." Months after her arrest, Kester and someone she knew reached out with a question that changed her thinking. They asked me a question I wasn't expecting. "Why aren't you practicing what you preached?" Kester wrote, "and I realized that person was absolutely right. Admitting that I needed help was one of the hardest and most important lessons. I cannot rewrite the chapter that brought me here. I am turning the page and starting a new one." While Kester's statement would have been more powerful had she issued it when she pleaded guilty, it is a start. Kester dug a mighty deep hole in front of two important audiences. First, the Supreme Court justices will have to decide whether Kester can keep her job. Second, the committees she serves and the taxpayers still paying her salary will have to decide if she remains worthy of the public trust. And that may present the harshest reality of the law of holes. When you dig too deep, the climb back is long and steep. And that was by Randy Evans. He can be reached at dmrevans2810@gmail.com.
Joe's Neighborhood by Joe Wieg. This is the column that he's written about the Iowa State Fair, Magic and the Iowa State Fair, How to Keep and Nurture Romance and Wonder. I don't believe in gnomes, my granddaughter says. I nod sagely, not being a believer in gnomes myself. But I do believe in fairies, she says seriously. And there we have it, magic from the mouth of a child. As an adult, the magic bucket gets pretty depleted. There are many guesses as to why. The most obvious may be because we are adults and actually have to mow the lawn, go to a job, get the kids to swim lessons and make dinner. There is no time for fairies or gnomes. Life is exhausting enough. Or maybe magic is gone because anything that even has a speck of mystery can be solved with a quick question to your phone. Siri, why does your mom look so large and orange on the horizon tonight? Trust me, Siri will not respond. The mighty gods are giving us a sign that it's going to be a great harvest. Siri is to magic what rain is to a picnic, a bit of a damper. Nate Staniforth, a magician and author out of Iowa City, wrote a wonderful book called Here is Real Magic. It lays out his journey as a magician performing around the country, his eventual disillusionment with his purpose, and then his search for wonder with the magicians, wise men, and women, and gurus of India. Staniforth writes about the danger of Google it. If I don't have the answer now, I can find answers, Staniforth says, referring and all of us holding our phones. And without even noticing, we shrink our world down to the size of our certainties. Yikes! And remember Robert Waller of Bridges of Madison County fame? In Just Beyond the Firelight, he wrote that romance is something that makes all the living and doing worthwhile. However, romance is fickle, Waller says. It can be lost if it isn't nurtured. Most importantly, romance flees from the cold light of logic and data collection. But Staniforth and Waller spell out how to keep and nurture romance and wonder. But it's August. It's Iowa State Fair time. You want romance and wonder now? Then go to the fair. Listen, I am biased toward the Iowa State Fair. For starters, a whole slew of my relatives are involved, from food stands to rides to games to being in charge of setting up the midway. The fair is family. And then there's the fact that I'm that sucker that is born every minute, as P.T. Barnum is said to have remarked. I'm the teenager at the now defunct All-Iowa Fair in Cedar Rapids who brought dice from a stand who bought dice from a stand where the guy assured this Catholic schoolboy, if I put the magic dice in water overnight, a naked woman would appear in the dice the next morning. 50 years later, I'm still waiting. My goodness. Also, the fair offers an old man just the right amount of thrill. I'm more than willing to take a few years off my life and eat this award-winning concoction made by my cousin's son at last year's fair. Daredevil is my middle name. So I'm biased, but trust me, the Iowa State Fair will fill your magic bucket if you just sit back and don't ask Siri. Let's count the ways.
the butter cow, and its total lack of seriousness makes you smile. The largest pig you've ever seen is jaw-dropping. The thunder of the big bull coming out of his trailer onto the arena floor so quickens your heart you look to the nearest exit. The carnival rides charm with all that sparkle and twirl and those flips and turns. The big yellow slide, chosen for its mellowness, because your stomach causes your stomach to delightfully crash up and down and then roar to a stop. The homemade rugs and sweaters and paintings and photographs and baked goods and 4-H projects are humbling and make you proud of the Iowans who made them. And the homegrown singers and dancers and musicians and cow chip throwers are an inspiration for the future. I mean, come on. Just look at those horses. They may be angels visiting the earth. Or this motley crew of brothers and sisters. Wilbur would be envious. And the farm kid pranksters who coax a fake spider onto your shoulder in the livestock barns. An awesome moment of terror. But we all know it's the people watching that really is magical. You want to dress up like a bird? Be a flamingo. You want to wear a weird hat? Wear the one with the propeller. You want to sing as you're walking the concourse? Do the complete Taylor Swift catalog. Just go for it. We'll applaud your trumpet player playing or smile as at your frog costume or help you order ice cream from your wheelchair. The Iowa State Fair forces you to be in the moment and to look closely, and that's why you bought the ticket. Your focus and intention win the day, and that's magic. And by the way, after you watch the baby chicks hatch from their shells, and a calf being born in the hay, and a lamb resting and testing out her new legs, are you certain there aren't fairies? And there are some photos here. There's a picture of some great food concoction in a little cardboard container on a stick. It has a lot of white sauce on top and then dappled red over it. There's another picture of huge black horses with their regalia on, ready to take off. And another lovely little picture of about 8 little baby pigs all snuggled together. And that was Magic and the Iowa State Fair by Joe Wieg. This month's book reviews are courtesy of Beaverdale Books, and the reviews are by Julie Goodrich. And the first book is The Salt King. Look, I'm all for breezy, simple reads that whisk me away and rest my weary brain. There are times, however, in which my brain needs to be pulled out of its malaise and shaken up, like a good margarita. Thankfully, Natasha Pulley has the magical ability to write books that are dense and lyrical and positively brimming with the perfect amount of weird. A Jesuit priest puts both his faith and heart to the test when miraculous healings begin to happen in a small town. Sent in to investigate the matter and with the help of the local doctor, Avlon begins to uncover a wide series of salt-based strangeness that soon spreads. This book is about love, community, and how faith can be healing and destructive
especially in dire circumstances. If you have ever read any of Pulley's previous works, oh my friend, you are in for a treat. Her writing is never boring and never simple. She has written far beyond genre so many times, and she is at the top of her game with this book. It is both romantic and apocalyptic in equal measure. Exactly the kind of book to kickstart a melancholy brain. And Natasha Pulley has written The Salt King. It says it's out August 18th of this year. It's 464 pages and $29.99, and it's Bloomsbury Publishing. And the other book that Julie Goodrich is reviewing is A Trade of Blood. I will admit, I quavered a bit about writing this review. I try not to review sequels too often for fear of scaring people away from a series that will take up too much of their time. Here's the thing. This series is absolutely worth your time. A pair of the Empire's most powerful families stand on the precipice of war, ready to risk the entire realm's food supply on a matter of honor, all because of a locked room mystery that turns out to be so much more. Anna and Din, with their unique gifts and timely connections, are in a race to stop an ancient power that wants chaos above all else. Whether you start here or go back to the first installment, The Tainted Cup, I cannot recommend Anna and Din's adventures enough. The mysteries are delicious and the world building even more so. The prose is measured and always moving, but never lazy or bland. Anna's painfully sharp wit is often brutally funny, while Din has my whole heart as one of the most gorgeously miserable bisexual disasters in a fantasy. If you are looking for a mystery that is both familiar and utterly completely new, I cannot recommend this book or the whole series highly enough. And A Trade of Blood is written by Robert Jackson Bennett, and it came out yesterday. It's 400 pages and $32, and the book is published by Delray Books. And we'll end this segment with a few Facebook comments. These are unedited. City View Magazine asked, "Do you attend your high school class reunions? Why or why not?" Christy Colby says, "Hell no, three-fourths didn't speak to me then. Why would they now?" Sean Rhodes says, "I showed up to graduation practice and everyone asked why I was there. They didn't even realize I was a classmate. Lots of love, so no, I didn't attend." Dennis Frank says, "I usually arrange class reunions and a dozen might show up, but I've discovered the maggots have their own reunions." Hannah Hope Hawthorne says, "I don't think we've had any. My 20-year reunion will be in a few years." And Barbara Kay says, "I just had my 40th this weekend. I have been to several. There is always someone there who isn't any different than they were then. Most of the rest of us have grown, matured, and realized we all had our own issues then,
and greet the classmates as they are here and now. I've had my faith restored in humanity with each reunion. I've soothed my inner child and teenager. I know how amazing I've become, and others see it. I'm not who I was in 1986. They have been healing. Well, that does it for this second episode of City View. We've been reading from the August issue. Thanks for sharing your time with IRIS, the Iowa Radio Reading Information Service for the blind and print impaired. If you have any questions about this or any other IRIS program, give us a call at 515-243-6833.

0: I'm Ben Chargott with the Disability Minute. But should we even be calling it that? With so many alternatives to disability or disabled, it's hard to know what is the right language to use. Many people tend to gravitate toward phrases like differently abled or special needs in an effort to be more sensitive or avoid talking about disability directly. The reality is that saying disability isn't offensive or demeaning. It's an honest word that describes a situation, and whether medical or societal, we have to be able to talk about it. I know I'm made a lot more uncomfortable by people trying to talk around my disability, saying non-sighted instead of blind and so forth. Another term gaining traction is medically complex. This has its place on clinical charts and health records, but is very clunky for everyday use and does not represent the experience of most people with disabilities. On that note, it's okay to say that Disability Minute is produced by people with disabilities at the Chicago Lighthouse.
1: The Alzheimer's Association and the Ad Council present the story of Cynthia and Ed.
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0: Welcome to Daybreak. Wednesdays are about finding our balance. For the next 30 minutes, we'll focus on taking care of your mind, body, and spirit. Get yourself ready by sitting in a chair and wearing comfortable clothing that you can move in. Let's kick it off with a story about balance. Imagine you had a bank account that deposited $86,400 every morning. The account carries over no balance from day to day, allows you to keep no cash balance, and every evening cancels whatever part of the amount you had failed to use during the day. What would you do? Draw out every dollar every day. We all have such a bank. Its name is time. Every morning, it credits you with 86,400 seconds. Every night, it writes off as lost whatever time you have failed to use wisely. It carries over no balance from day to day. It allows no overdraft, so you can't borrow against yourself or use more time than you have. Each day, the account starts fresh. If you fail to use the day's deposits, it's your loss and you cannot get it back. There is never any borrowing time. You can't take a loan out on your time or against someone else's. The time you have is the time you have, and that's that. Time management is yours to decide how you spend the time. Just as with money, you decide how you spend the money. It is never the case of us not having enough time to do things, but the case of whether we want to do them and where they fall in our priorities. Now let's get our blood moving with exercises to improve balance and prevent falls.
1: Hi, and thanks for joining me today for this quick 10-minute, 10-move balance and fall prevention workout. So not only will we be working on exercises to increase your balance, but also to work and strengthen the surrounding muscles, mainly the hips, buttocks, and sides of our thighs that help support our stability. Go ahead and getting started. Have a chair as a base of support, maybe a countertop, even a wall that you could hold on to if you need to. I'm not wearing any shoes today. You're more than welcome to wear shoes. Personally, I like to be able to feel the muscles work in my feet. So your choice, you do you. Let's start standing with those feet directly underneath the hips. Nice and tall, roll those shoulders back. Lifting the heels, we shift our weight, coming up onto the balls of the feet and slowly lowering those heels down. Your chair or base of support is here the whole time should you need it. Each time you do this workout, you will get stronger, keeping in mind some days are better than others. All the way up in the ball of that foot, slowly lower down. Let's do a few more like this. Check your posture, pull up nice and tall. Last two. Last one. Let's take it to a slow march. So shifting your weight onto your left leg, lift that right knee and set it back down. Other side, shifting. Going nice and slow so we stay controlled. So one of those movements is actually more difficult to go slower. If you've got this down, I challenge you to hold it a little bit longer. Continue to pull up. We're going to engage that core, pull the belly button into the spine. And yet, to increase the challenge even more, you can hold that knee and maybe look over to the side, base of support if you need it, return, and down, other side. You lift, maybe gaze over, back to center, and down. Let's do that one more time each side. We lift, and look over your shoulder. Back down, lift, center, and back down. Okay, next we're going to lift that right leg into what I call a little flamingo position. So the knees are matching, foot is lifted off to the back. Then we're going to pull it up so the foot is by the knee. Then we turn that knee out to the side, return to center, and put it back down. So again, lift it behind us. Lift it in front. Turn it out to the side. Back to center. And down. So the reason why we're doing this is because we're shifting that weight. Pull up through that spine. Lengthen the spine. Engage that core. And make sure you're breathing. We lift. Turn out. And turn in. One more time on this right leg. Lift behind. Lift up. Turn it out. Turn it back in. Nice job. Shake that out. Let's do the same thing other side. Lift the leg behind. Lift it straight up. Turn it out. Back in. And lower down. Again, lift behind. Foot to the knee. Make sure you're not sitting in this hip. Grow an inch. Pull up nice and tall. And lift. Check that balance. Behind. Side. Let's do one more. Lift behind to the knee. Out and in and down. Shake it out. Nice job. Next, we're simply going to stand in a tandem stance, toe to heel. Start holding onto your base of support, putting one heel in front of your other toe. Again, pull up, maybe a little pelvic tilt. Engage that core and check that balance. Arms can be at your sides. They can be out to the side. Hold on if you need to. Give me a big inhale. Exhale. Let's come out of that and switch feet. Other foot in front. Make sure you're stable. Either still holding on or you can let go of your base of support. Totally normal if one side feels better than the other. Good. Continue to grow taller. Pull up. Inhale. And exhale. Just get a little shake in there. That's good. The muscle's moving. Now we're going to walk doing that same thing, toe to heel. So I'm going to come to my wall. Just in case, again, we need a base of support. We're simply going to walk toe heel a few steps forward. Wall's there if you need it. And now back. Going backwards is going to be a little bit more of a challenge. Let's do that again. Walk forward. You're looking straight ahead. Shoulders are stacked on top of those hips. Want to make sure that you're not hinging over. One of those things that always is definitely not helping your fall prevention is if our posture is not good, if we're hunched over walking like this, it completely changes our center of gravity. And one more time, let's walk back. Nice and slow. And come on back to your chair. Nice job. Next, we're going to work the sides of the thighs. Holding onto the chair. Extend your right leg out to the side. Small little bend in that supporting leg. We're simply going to lift that leg and lower. It doesn't have to be high. Working the side of that glute muscle. And one of those big muscle groups. It's going to support our hips and all those stabilizing muscles for balance. Almost there. We've got 4, 3, 2, and 1. Same thing, other side. Shake it out if you need to. Extend the leg out. A little bend in that supporting knee. We lift and lower. Continue to pull up tall. We've got 4 more here. And 3, 2, 1. Nice job. Coming to a wide stance with your toes to the corners as much as you comfortably can. Heels are more so a little bit wider than shoulder width apart. And then put the weight in the heels as we press down with a straight spine and then push up through those heels. Now we're working the inner thighs. Again, big supporting muscle group. Inner thigh strength is really important for the balance. You should be able to wiggle your toes. Push up through those heels. Squeeze the glutes behind you. Engaging all those muscles. Down. Push up. You can hold here if you need to. Again, proud chest so we're not hinging over. Let's do four. And three. Push up. Last two. Last one. And we can toe heel back in. Next, we're going to do some donkey kicks, working on the glutes, the gluteus maximus, our biggest muscle group in the body. Bend both knees slightly. Pick up one leg. Flex that foot. We're going to kick it out behind us and bring it back in. Both knees stay bent the whole time. So a little donkey kick. Press out. Bring it in. Kick behind you. Keeping that foot flexed. Really want you to feel that glute right there. And of course, working on that stabilizing standing leg at the same time as well. We've got three, two, last one. Same thing, other side, going directly into it. Pick up that foot, little bend in both knees, flex the foot, kick it out behind you, back in, out, and in. Keep the core engaged, belly button pulled into the spine, shoulders down and back. Straight spine so we're not hunched over. You got it. Just three, two, and one. On to face front again. Next we have lunges, just a few. We're going to step back, hold onto the base of support. Coming down, bending both knees. Come back up. Feet together. Other side, we step back. If this is not great for your knees, you're feeling it, I don't want you to ever feel any pain, then you're just going to take a little step back and just coming down, bending those knees to the point that you're comfortable with. And back. Can we try it with no base of support? Good. Again, using all those butt and thigh muscles here for support, strengthening those muscles so we're able to catch ourselves if we fall. If you start to feel yourself, your muscles are stronger, then you're much more able to stay stable. This is our last one. Excellent. Last exercise. Starting with our right leg again, small bend in both knees, and then straighten that right leg. We're simply doing half circles, dragging that toe around the ground, going front, all the way back. Keep your hips still and stable, facing front square. So again, we're feeling our weight shift as we move our leg from the front to the back. Working the core, working all those leg muscles. Let's do three, two, last one. Same thing, other side. Little bend in that supporting leg, straighten.

0: And one, we come back to center, shake that out, and let's do one final balance challenge. Toes facing forward, we come up onto those tippy toes again, and can we hold it, engage the core, squeeze all those muscles, big inhale, exhale, lower, down. Nice job. Thanks for working out with me, and we'll see you next time.
1: Here are some notable quotes about balance. Thomas Merton said, "Happiness is not a matter of intensity, but of balance, order, rhythm, and harmony." Rumi said, "Life is a balance between holding on and letting go."

Here's an article from the National Council on Aging titled, Debunking the Myths of Older Adult Falls. Many people think that falls are just a normal part of aging, but the truth is they're not. Most falls can be prevented, and you have the power to reduce your risk. Exercising, managing your medications, having your vision checked, and making your living environment safer are all steps that you can take to prevent a fall. Here are 10 common myths and the realities about older adult falls. Myth number one, falling happens to other people, not to me. Reality, many people think it won't happen to me, but the truth is that 1 in 4 older adults fall every year in the United States. Myth number two, falling is something normal that happens as you get older. Reality, falling is not a normal part of aging. Strength and balance exercises, managing your medications, having your vision checked, and making your living environment safer are all steps that you can take to prevent a fall. Myth number three, if I limit my activity, I won't fall. Reality, some people believe that the best way to prevent falls is to stay at home and limit their activity. Not true. Performing physical activities will actually help you stay independent, as your strength and range of motion benefit from remaining active. Social activities are also good for your overall health. Myth number four, as long as I stay at home, I can avoid falling. Reality, over half of all falls take place at home. Inspect your home for fall risks. Fix simple but serious hazards such as clutter, throw rugs, and poor lighting. Make simple home modifications such as adding grab bars in the bathroom, a second handrail on the stairs, and non-slip paint on outdoor steps. Myth number five, muscle strength and flexibility cannot be regained. Reality, while we do lose muscle as we age, exercise can partially restore strength and flexibility. It's never too late to start an exercise program. Even if you've been a couch potato your whole life, becoming active now will benefit you in many ways, including protection from falls. Myth number six, taking medication does not increase my risk of falling. Reality, taking any medication may increase your risk of falling. Medications affect people in many

different ways and can sometimes make you dizzy or sleepy. Be careful when starting a new medication. Talk to your healthcare provider about potential side effects or interactions with your medications. Myth number 7. I don't need to get my vision checked every year. Reality? Vision is another key risk factor for falls. Aging is associated with some forms of vision loss that increase risk of falling and injury. People with vision problems are more than twice as likely to fall as those without visual impairments. Have your eyes checked at least once a year and update your eyeglasses. For those with low vision, there are programs and assistive devices that can help. Myth number 8. Using a walker or a cane will make me more dependent. Reality? Walking aids are very important in helping many older adults maintain or improve their mobility. However, make sure you use these devices safely. Have a physical therapist fit the walker or cane to you and instruct you in its safe use. Myth number 9. I don't need to talk to family members or my healthcare provider if I'm concerned about my risk of falling. I don't want to alarm them, and I want to keep my independence. Reality, fall prevention is a team effort. Bring it up with your doctor, your family, and anyone else who is in a position to help. They want to help you maintain your mobility and reduce your risk of falling. And myth number 10, I don't need to talk to my parent, my spouse, or other older adult if I'm concerned about their risk of falling. It will hurt their feelings, and it's none of my business. Reality? Let them know about your concerns and offer support to help them maintain the highest degree of independence possible. There are many things you can do, including removing hazards in the home, installing safety features like grab bars or walk-in bathtubs. That article was from the National Council on Aging. Thanks for joining us for Daybreak this Wednesday morning. Remember, balance is not something you find, it's something you create.

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Coming right up at 9 a.m. is the Des Moines Register. At 11, you'll hear the Quad City Times. Noon brings you readings from the Mason City Globe Gazette and the Fort Dodge Messenger. At 1 p.m., you'll hear the Waterloo Cedar Falls Courier. 2 p.m., it's the Dubuque Telegraph Herald. 3 p.m. is the Cedar Rapids Gazette. At 4, you'll hear the Sioux City Journal. 5 p.m., it's the Council Bluffs Daily Nonpareil. 6 p.m. is a replay of today's reading of the Des Moines Register. At 8 p.m., you'll hear this week's chapters of Iowa Salute, readings from books written by or about Iowans in the military. 9 p.m. is time for consumer news. The Wall Street Journal plays at 10 p.m. At 11, you'll hear today's New York Times. Midnight is the start of People Magazine. At 1 a.m., it's a replay of today's Des Moines Register. At 3 a.m., you'll hear a replay of the Quad City Times. At 4 a.m., it's Pet Hour. 5 a.m. is a replay of today's Wall Street Journal. At 6 a.m., listen to Brain Trust with readings from Wired and other tech magazines. 7 a.m. is In Focus with interviews with leaders from Central Iowa. 8 a.m. is Reader's Digest. Thanks for joining us for Daybreak this Wednesday morning. Remember, balance is not something you find, it's something you create. 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

0: Hello, everyone. It is time to read the Des Moines Register for this Wednesday, August 12, 2026. All material heard on IRIS is intended solely for the use of Iowans with a print disability. I'm Dennis May, and my partner at the microphone for the next 90 minutes is Barb DeHack. For the first hour, we'll cover local and national news from the Des Moines Register and USA Today. 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And now let's take a look at the weather and the headlines from today's Des Moines Register. Our statewide AccuWeather forecast calls for partly sunny and humid Wednesday with a thunderstorm in the area, winds from the east-northeast at 6 to 12 miles per hour. Thursday, not quite as warm, but again, more thunderstorms. Forecast for Des Moines calls for a high today of 88 with a low of 71, humid, and thunderstorms. Turning over the front page of today's Des Moines Register, and our headline stories are, there's a photo, first of all, a couple photos of the State Fair getting ready, the gondolas and people cleaning the giant slide, and says Fast and Furious. A setup was underway Tuesday on August 11th to prepare for 11 days of livestock competitions, deep-fried goodies, animal calling contests, and more. The Iowa State Fair kicks off Thursday, August 13th, with an opening ceremony at 9 a.m. Stick around for the Big Boar and the Big Ram competitions in the afternoon. Then, country artist Hardy will grace the grandstand stage for the first night of the fair. And headlines, our group has sites to build supportive housing. Poll tells city that what the residents want cut, and critics take aim at Trump vaccine order. And to get us started with today's Des Moines Register is my partner, Barb. Barb?
1: Thank you, Dennis. The poll tells the city what residents want cut. Eliminating Des Moines' floodplain property buyout program was the most selected option on the city's budget calculator survey, according to recent results published by the city. About 88% of respondents, or 2,027 people, chose eliminating the program, which has about $400,000 set aside annually for acquiring properties in flood-prone areas, from a list of 37 possible service reductions or new revenue options across most city departments, making it the most popular choice. About 84% of respondents were in favor of increasing the review time for the Development Services Department to do plan reviews. Another 82% said the city should add parks and recreation fees, including fees for non-residents. The city's budget survey, which opened to the public in late June, sought input from community members on how the city could find savings as it contends with an upcoming $12 million budget deficit in fiscal year 2028, which begins July 1, 2027. Des Moines city officials, who predict an additional $5 million gap in the 2029 budget year, blame the shortfall on state property tax law that limits the city's revenue growth. The state-level changes prompted the Des Moines city manager, finance director, and city council members to start budget discussions roughly 6 months earlier than most years. The budget survey closed in late July. The city recorded 2,303 survey submissions, according to a news release. Nearly 90% of people said they were city residents, business owners, or property taxpayers. About 29% of the submissions also included written comments. Based on the results, most respondents are more willing to embrace administrative cuts that could delay processes or discretionary allocations than they are to reduce core public-facing city services, including police and fire, parks and recreation, and libraries. About 81% of respondents selected eliminating the private property graffiti contract, worth about $125,000, which the city allocates toward graffiti removal on private property, the survey results show. About 80% chose selling unused or underused park properties. On the other end, 36% said they would opt to close two of the five city swimming pools, at least $460,000 in savings, and reduce parks and recreation community programming and after-school spring and fall programming at multiple city sites. Ward 3, encompassing the city's southwest side and downtown, had the largest share of participants, with 913 respondents, according to the city. Ward 1 on the city's northwest side had 625 responses. Ward 2 on the northeast had 303. And Ward 4 on the city's southeast side had 247. Quote, these decisions are difficult because we're talking about finding savings by cutting back on services we know our residents value. And the results of this exercise show that Des Moines appreciates the services we provide to the city, Des Moines City Manager Scott Sanders said. The feedback on specific budget savings options that we received over the last month will guide our city council members through the budget decisions they will make. The calculator took into account about $6.4 million in administrative savings. That included reductions to departments like the city clerk, city manager's office, finance, IT, and human resources. Residents were asked to select from options across different departments to find the remaining $5.6 million in reductions. Residents' selections had to add up to $12 million total to be counted in the official results. Some residents previously criticized the city's online survey, calling it too binary or inaccessible. The survey results will help inform Sanders' initial recommendation of budget cuts and saving options presented to the City Council on August 26th. The Council will vote on the recommendations at its September 14th meeting. More than 100 survey comments mentioned the police department. An initial review of the comments showed the city offered up to $3.27 million in cuts to the Des Moines Police Department, according to the city's budget savings calculator. The survey included reductions in the department's neighborhood outreach services, the elimination of the department's police activity league for youth, and the loss of up to six officers, as well as up to six investigators. About 58% of respondents, or 1,345 people, said they would choose to eliminate the department's neighborhood-based delivery outreach services and the mobile crisis unit. About 47% of respondents said the city should eliminate the police activity league services, a low-cost after-school athletics program for youth. The neighborhood programs are crucial to the department's success in community outreach outlined in a strategic plan, according to reporting by the Des Moines Register. Nearly half of the respondents said there should be no change in the department's investigation staffing, and about 36% said there should be no change in the traffic and patrol staffing, the survey shows. Survey comments were mixed, with many saying that police officers should take a bigger cut and there should have been an option to eliminate more than six officers, given the department's $89 million budget. Others suggested any cuts to the police department shouldn't be to its neighborhood outreach programs. Quote, with the police department having the largest portion of the budget, why is it that they have a disproportionately small number and amount of proposed cuts? One commenter from Ward 1 said, I'm sure there are other line items in their budget that could be cut or decreased without truly compromising safety, end quote. Several commenters wrote they were supported keeping the police and other public safety intact. Do not touch public safety, one person from Ward 3 said. Need to increase police current strength. If not, the city will become dangerous and less people will come to the city. Police warned that Des Moines already has an insufficient number of officers to meet the city needs, and any cuts would make matters worse, according to Register reports. A letter from the department's union leaders, Joseph Leo and Theodore Stroop, as well as the department's burial association leader, Matthew Dahlin, sent to city officials, said, calls for service have increased, officer responsibilities have expanded, and overtime has increased by thousands of hours. Dozens of survey comments expressed support for the library, with commenters stressing its importance as a free community resource and gathering space in Des Moines. The city's public library has been among the city's most defended services by the public since city officials announced a potential list of citywide service cuts and reductions. Community members who filled out the survey continue to advocate for the library, urging city officials to keep the program's cuts minimal. The Des Moines Public Library has six branches and makes up about 4% of the city's $256 million general fund. The library is one of the last truly honorable, beneficial, non-corrupt places left on Earth. Prioritize it, a person from Board 1 wrote. Of all the options for library reductions, most respondents, 61%, said they would be most open to closing small branches one additional day, according to the results. About 59% said the libraries could close on Sundays and there should be department reorganization. Fewer than 1,000 residents, about 38%, selected closing the city's two largest branches for one additional day, and 27% said they would opt to close one small branch. Many comments asked the city to only implement one of the library reductions outlined by the city instead of multiple. Quote, please only cut the library budget by one option, a respondent from Ward 2 said. It is not fair to do more than that. Libraries are essential services, just as police and firefighters, end quote. One person from Ward 3 said they would pay for a library membership if it meant keeping libraries open, the comment showed. Sanders said city council members could recommend how much to cut from the library, but the Des Moines Public Library Board of Trustees would make the final decision on how to allocate the cuts.
0: There are a few short articles here with Iowa Slants, one from the front page. Read, group has sites to build supportive housing. After 5 years and three failed attempts, Greater Des Moines Supportive Housing has secured two metro sites to provide nearly 200 units of permanent supportive housing. The organization closed on the purchase of buildings in Urbandale and West Des Moines on August 7th. The Urbandale campus, called the Solstice Campus, is at 3940 114th Street and will have 104 studio units. The West Des Moines location, Starling Campus, at 2701 West Town Parkway, will have 89 studio apartments. Both locations are former extended stay hotels. In addition to fully furnished studio apartments, the campuses will feature on-site supportive services like case management and life skills training, community and recreational spaces, and a variety of other amenities, including a food pantry, fitness center, and green space. The buildings will include green design elements and accommodate residents aging in place, those who live with brain injuries, and people previously experiencing homelessness, according to the nonprofit's website. There will also be no limits on the length of stay in the units. The $29 million project for the two locations is expected to begin renovations work this fall and be ready to welcome its first residents by late 2027. Emily Osweiler, the organization's CEO, said it still hasn't fully set in yet that the project that has been years in the making has finally come to fruition. Previous proposals in 23, 2024, and 2025 failed to secure sites. Despite the setbacks, Osweiler said there has always been momentum for the project to make it across this finish line. She added she is excited for the real work to finally begin. There are some highs and some low-lows, but I never felt like we were all the way back to the beginning, Osweiler said. It wasn't like we were back to the start from scratch. Though, through this iteration of the project, there were some concerns from nearby businesses and community members about safety and security brought up during various city meetings, Osweiler said. She said she has and will continue to have difficult conversations with neighbors to address real concerns and to prove the project will be a positive addition to the area. The campuses will feature 24/7 staffing and security and require background checks for residents, according to the nonprofit's website. We'll get this done, and we will be good neighbors, Osweiler said, and I see a future where these business neighbors and both communities are volunteering at our campus. And a short article about Grassley. Grassley says followers will see Beth no more after your trusty vacuum dies. U.S. Senator Chuck Grassley's vacuum cleaner, named Beth, named after a former Senate staffer, has finally been retired after a life of service to the Grassley household. In a tweet on August 8, Grassley wrote that it's been a sad day for the family. The vacuum, which is believed to be more than 40 years old, previously belonged to his mother-in-law. His photo showed black charring on the power cord, which Grassley said was from electrical sparks. Grassley has a history of posting moments from his life on X. He went viral in 2014 for saying the Windsor Heights Dairy Queen is a good place for, quote, you know what. He regularly posted about using Beth to prepare the house for hosting various holiday celebrations. People in the comments of Beth's eulogy offered free vacuum repairs for his beloved Hoover. Others berated Grassley for memorializing Beth instead of the U.S. people. Beth's eulogy has been viewed more than 3 million times on X as of Monday, August 10th. Other representatives, like Senator Tim Scott and Representative Jaron Moskowitz, reached out to express their condolences. Claire Slattery, Grassley's communications director, wrote a post saying, quote, "Please respect Team Grassley's privacy during this difficult time," end quote. In an update on Sunday, Grassley said he had accepted an offer from a good Iowan in Sioux City for a replacement Hoover that is a newer model. And lastly, Turek's first general election TV ad highlights Paralympic golds. Democratic U.S. Senate nominee Josh Turek is going on the air with his first televised ad of the general election campaign, highlighting his gold medal winning as a Paralympian. Turek announced on August 11th that his campaign will begin airing the 30-second ad called USA on television, streaming, and digital platforms. Turek, a state representative from Council Bluffs, was born with spina bifida and uses a wheelchair. He represented Team USA in wheelchair basketball at four Olympic Games, winning gold in 2016 and 2020. Four Paralympics, two golds. I was so proud to represent our country and Iowa all around the world, Turek says of the ad, as the screen shows images of his Paralympic jerseys and gold medals before cutting to Turek narrating the ad from a basketball court wearing a USA jersey. The ad shows footage of Turek sinking a basket at the Paralympics and celebrating a win on the court with the rest of Team USA draped in an American flag. "We won because we worked together as a team and cared about the name on the front of the jerseys, not the back," he says, pointing to the bold USA letters on his jersey. "That's what's missing in Washington. Both parties fight with each other and just look out for themselves. In the Senate, I will work with anyone to fight the corruption, to clean up Washington and make them work for us again," he concludes. Turek faces Republican U.S. Representative Ashley Hinson and Libertarian Thomas Lane in the November 3rd general election, Iowa's first open U.S. Senate race since 2014. The candidates are running to succeed Republican U.S. Senator Joni Ernst, who is not seeking a third term. The race is expected to be competitive, and both Democrats and Republicans are spending heavily on the contest this year. Senate Majority PAC, a super PAC dedicated to electing Democrats, has pledged to spend $30 million in Iowa on ads attacking Hinson over her support for tariffs, for her support of the Iran war, and cuts to Medicaid spending. Vote Vets, a progressive veterans group, is also on the air with a $1.6 million ad buy attacking Hinson over the Iran war. Group spent more than $10 million this spring boosting Turek in the Democratic primary. On the Republican side, the Senate Leadership Fund has pledged to spend $29 million to support Hinson, and the group's sister organization, One Nation, is spending $11 million on ads praising Hinson's record in Congress. Turek outraised Hinson in the most recent quarter, $2.8 million to $2.1 million, but Hinson has more money in the bank, with $6.7 million compared with his $2.4 million. Turek has frequently leaned into his basketball career on the campaign trail. Last month, his campaign released a video of him shooting hoops with former President Barack Obama as Obama endorsed his Senate bid.
1: Critics take aim at Trump vaccine order. President Donald Trump hailed his new order on childhood vaccines as a win for parental choice, as doctors slammed the move, saying it could lead to a greater risk of diseases that were rarely seen for generations. Trump signed an executive order on August 10th aimed at giving American parents more control over what vaccines their children take, according to the White House. It urges U.S. states and territories to follow a new blueprint for administering vaccines that would upend decades of public health practice. The order aims to generally lower the number of vaccines children receive. It narrows the number of people for whom the White House recommends some vaccines, offers support to parents who don't want their children to be vaccinated, and recommends that vaccines that have been administered in a single shot instead be split across separate shots in multiple doctor's visits. "Nothing bad can happen from what we're doing," Trump said. "It's possible it doesn't work. I don't think that's much of a possibility, frankly. We're going to learn a lot." But critics, including elected Republican Party officials, say the new White House policy will make children less safe and will increase health care costs for parents. Senator Bill Cassidy, a Louisiana Republican and physician, said the White House directive trades on a claim unsupported by science that vaccines are harmful and cause autism. Parents should listen to their child's pediatrician about vaccines rather than listening to an inaccurate executive order, Cassidy said in a statement on his official X page. This is so wrong. Health experts also criticized the plan. This upends decades of public health practice and consensus, and has been done unilaterally, without reason, and without evidence. Lawrence Gostin, a global health law professor at Georgetown University, told USA Today. Trump's delivering gold standard childhood vaccine recommendations for America is the White House's latest effort to change the landscape in vaccines across the country. Previous efforts have been blocked in court. The White House's order has no binding effect as law and should not be taken as a change in federal vaccine policy. But given the president's sway in Republican-led states, the order is expected to have a potentially broad impact, especially as the number of unvaccinated children around the country rises. The president told reporters in the Oval Office on August 10th that the guidance came in response to claims that some vaccines are quite lethal and explosive when taken together, though he said he does not have evidence to support such claims. Trump said the order does not force parents to limit vaccines. Parents can still choose to give their children all of the vaccines if they wish, Trump said on August 10th before signing the order. They will be covered by insurance. Among the recommendations, Trump's order calls for separating the combined measles, mumps, and rubella vaccine into separate shots that would be administered across several doctor's visits. The combination shot is widely known as the MMR vaccine. White House officials did not have an immediate answer on how federal officials would address rising medical bills resulting from additional doctor's visits. Health experts prefer combination formulations, including the MMR vaccine, because they target more than one pathogen and require fewer shots. Research shows patients are more likely to complete recommended vaccine series when fewer shots are involved. It's unclear how soon MMR separation recommendation could be implemented. The combination shot has been administered since 1971, and most vaccine makers manufacture the shot as a combination, not as individual vaccines. According to the new order, the Department of Justice will support parents aiming to challenge in court existing public standards. White House officials said the order aims to maximize parental choice. According to experts, changing federal vaccine recommendations is a rigorous process based upon review of evidence. Many said they expected new waves of disease among children. None of it is based in science, Peter J. Hotez, a pediatrician and vaccine scientist at Texas Medical Center, said of the White House order in a statement. Measles has already returned, and we should expect congenital rubella syndrome to follow. Pertussis also at risk, and even polio wouldn't surprise me. Pertussis is more commonly known as whooping cough. Said Gostin of Georgetown, childhood vaccines have been the greatest public health achievement in our lifetimes, and they have the best track record of any medical intervention for safety and effectiveness. And by reducing the number of vaccines and also requiring many additional doctor's visits, it's going to open up even wider gaps in immunization coverage among children. He predicted that major outbreaks of measles, mumps, rubella, and other childhood diseases are inevitable, and some children will die. Dorit Rees, a law professor at the University of California College of Law, San Francisco, noted that there are ongoing outbreaks of measles and whooping cough. Did Dick Kennedy not tell the president about the ongoing Trump-Kennedy measles and pertussis outbreaks, the deaths from them, and the fact that we will likely lose our measles elimination status on his watch, said Rees on X. Someone should tell the president about that. Measles was rare until 2025, when some 2,280 cases were seen across the country, according to Johns Hopkins University. There have been nearly 2,500 cases so far in 2026. Almost all cases are reported among people who are unvaccinated or whose vaccination status is unknown. According to Johns Hopkins, 2025 saw the greatest number of whooping cough cases since 2012, with 29,000 amid falling vaccination rates. Newborns and infants are particularly vulnerable to the disease.
0: Continuing with the Iowa news, these from the Metro and Iowa section and the headlines. Icon Water Trails gets $2 million federal grant for Des Moines Parks. Treasury Secretary is coming to Iowa. Ankeny voters to decide on local option sales tax in September. And Riverdale eased the path for potential Buc-ees. We'll begin with that article. Comprehensive plan change wins approval. Riverdale could become the site of Iowa's first and possibly only location of the Buc-ees Travel Center chain. Riverdale's Planning and Zoning Commission approved Monday, August 10th, a petition to amend the city's comprehensive plan to accommodate quarter commercial development at the southeast corner of 100th Street and North Park Drive. That's a more than 20-acre piece of land just north of Interstate 3580 at exit 128 that's tied to Buc-ees and a local realty company associated with a former Des Moines mayor. What does that all mean, and how soon might there be a Buc-ees in Urbandale, with its long line of gas pumps, famously clean restrooms, and beaver-themed merchandise? The vacant piece of land in Urbandale that's currently zoned for agricultural purposes is owned by Macon Realty Company based in Des Moines. Texas-based CSMS Management is a contract purchaser with Macon Realty for the land. CSMS also shares its Texas address with Buc-ees offices, and in Urbandale City documents dated July 13th, Buc-ees Real Estate and Development Director Stan Beard Jr. was listed as CSMS's contact. The city document also used Buc-ees letterhead with its beaver mascot logo. Beard Jr. wrote in the documents that the included petition was a first step required for a Buc-ees Travel Center project. The city document also noted that the land's direct access to the interstate is a significant, if not singular, reason that Buc-ees Travel Centers is proposing this site for its first and possibly only Buc-ees in Iowa. Beard Jr. told the commission Monday evening, quote, "We are not a truck stop, and like all other Buc-ees, semi-tractor trailers would not be served." Instead, he said the experience of Buc-ees is to get people to come inside the store and spend money there, not just at the fuel pumps. The Urbandale Buc-ees would be about 74,000 square feet of store, Beard Jr. said. Macon Realty is led by the Coney family, including former Des Moines Mayor Frank Coney, who signed the Urbandale documents as Macon Realty's director and also spoke Monday before the commission. Coney said there have been many offers over the years for property, including from fast food restaurants, gas stations, coffee shops, and pharmacies. We wanted to see something different, a regional attraction that is Buc-ees, he said. The petition County and Buc-ees requested, and that the commission approved Monday, shifts the land's designation in the city's long-term comprehensive development plan for mixed use to corridor commercial. Mixed use would mean a combination of commercial and residential development, such as with the proposed redevelopment of Valley West Mall, or at the planned the Grand Experience Water Park and Hotel Project, both in West Des Moines. But a corridor commercial designation drops the residential component and allows for larger commercial developments with a regional draw and a large parking area. Buc-ees expects its travel center would also spur development of more retail and restaurants on vacant land north of the proposed site, across North Park Drive. "We've seen everything from Target centers to movie theaters," follow Buc-ees, Beard Jr. said. "Hotels and sit-down restaurants are also typical. Less so fast food restaurants," he said. The 24-hour Urbandale Buc-ees would employ at least 200 people full-time, who would earn a minimum wage from $19 to $22 per hour with benefits, Beard Jr. said. Any future development of the property will still require approval of developments, including rezoning, a site plan, and building permits. And there have been no additional submittals related to the petition, city spokesperson Derek Zarn said Monday. Katy County, Macon Realty's president, said Buc-ees could be 3 years away in Urbandale. Beard Jr. said there is an intense planning process ahead, including for the company to show its stewardship of surrounding land and water. Carrie Carney, executive director of 1,000 Friends of Iowa, a statewide nonprofit focused on promoting responsible and equitable land use and transportation sustainability, according to its website, spoke against the proposed Buc-ees at Monday's meeting. Carney said she loved visiting a Buc-ees in Alabama, especially the Jerky Bar, and she would go back, but she had concerns about the climate change message sent by Urbandale's support of a more than 100-pump gas station, whether Buc-ee's would really attract as much surrounding development as claimed, and how she alleged Buc-ee's has treated established community businesses in copyright disputes over its logo. Baird Jr. said the Buc-ee's in Urbandale would have 120 fuel pumps and 20 to 24 electric vehicle charging stations. He declined to publicly address, at Monday's meetings, the other concerns. Buc-ee's was the second most requested store in the Des Moines Metro, according to a Register survey from November of 2025. Des Moines and Iowa market is primed to support the unique brand and loyal customers that make Buc-ee's more than a travel center, according to an Urbandale document. In July of 2025, Norwalk Mayor Tom Phillip and other city officials championed an online petition to have the first Buc-ee's location in Iowa be in Norwalk. The petition attracted more than 3,500 signatures as of late September of 2025. Phillips told the Register in November of 2025 that the city sent a proposal to Buc-ee officials. They responded and said the location isn't ideal, but that it's certainly not off the table, Phillips said. One thing they would require is having an interchange here for the interstate, and we're working on that. So at some point in time, we're going to have a Buc-ee's officials up here to look in the area and see what they say. The closest Buc-ee's to Des Moines is currently in Springfield, Missouri. The store, about 361 miles away, opened in December of 2023 after more than a year of construction. A Buc-ee's in development in Oak Creek, Wisconsin, is scheduled to open in 2027, and it would be closer. Buc-ee's has been expanding north and west, and locations are coming soon near Kansas City and Omaha, and that would even be closer still.
1: Icon Water Trails gets a $2 million federal grant for Des Moines Parks. A $2 million federal funding boost will be used to build out water recreation sites at two Des Moines parks as part of the Iowa Confluence Water Trails, or ICON. Republican U.S. Representative Zach Nunn announced on Monday, August 10th, a federal funding award for public access and site improvements at Birdland Park and Marina and Prospect Park, two sites along ICON's downtown run. The investment, secured by Nunn, adds to a more than $100 million effort toward extensive ICON River Trail Network, which aims to connect 150 miles of creeks and rivers in central Iowa. The improvements at Birdland Marina and Prospect Park are a step in expanding water recreation amenities to draw more residents and visitors to central Iowa. Local and state leaders said at a news conference at Birdland Marina on Monday to announce the funding. "So, team, we should all be excited about this," Nunn said at the news conference. "If you love Iowa, if you love growing up here in Des Moines and Polk County, this is a catalyst for us to achieve at the next level." The city of Des Moines will administer the $2 million award to be divided between the two parks, with $1.5 million going to Prospect Park and $500,000 to Birdland, officials said. Des Moines Mayor Connie Boson said the grant will fund additional access to the River Trails network, environmental improvements elevating the flood-prone Neil Smith Trail and shoreline, three fishing areas, and the relocation of a powerboat launch. "As the capital city, we want to be a leader in recreation options that is provided to the community. Nature in the city is more than just a theme. It's an invitation," Boson said at the news conference. "We are providing new ways for residents to enjoy the outdoors and develop a stronger relationship with the river landscape." Des Moines has already poured in more than $7 million into Birdland Park and $6 million into Prospect Park, according to a news release from Nunn's office. The U.S. Department of Housing and Urban Development's Community Project Funding Grant allows members of Congress to request federal support for up to 15 projects annually benefiting local governments and nonprofits in their districts. The latest funds follow a $1 million grant secured by Nunn in 2024 to make over the Fluor Drive Dam and construct access points to make paddling the river easier. ICON Water Trails Executive Director Stephanie Oppel said a lot of momentum has taken place downtown on the river network in recent years. Crews recently wrapped construction on a whitewater recreation feature at Principal Point along the confluence of the Des Moines and Raccoon Rivers in downtown Des Moines. Officials from Denver-based Merrick Whitewater, the Wave Shaper Designer will be testing out the feature through the fall before it opens to the public in spring 2027. Icon leaders are building a second whitewater site on the future Hubble Trailhead near Grays Lake, though it will be more beginner-friendly than the waves at Principal Point, said Anna McDonald, Icon Associate Director of Communications. That portion won't be finished until 2028. Eventually, Icon officials would have a larger whitewater park and water amenities at Center Street in the heart of downtown Des Moines. The three other nearby river access points are at Harriet Street, which is complete, Vernon Park and Marina, and Prospect Park.
0: Ankeny voters to decide on local option sales tax in September. Residents of Ankeny will be able to vote in September on whether the city will adopt a 1% local option sales tax. The sales tax is a move the city has long considered, and the September 8th special election will be the second time in about 8 years that residents will vote on it. Ankeny City Council voted in December of 2025 to place the question on the ballot. If approved, the sales tax would take effect January 1st of 2027. Here's what to know about the proposed sales tax ahead of the special election. So what is a local option sales tax? Communities with a local option sales tax charge 7% on goods and services, with several exceptions, including gasoline, groceries, medications, rent, and vehicles. All local option sales tax money collected in Polk County goes into a fund that is then distributed among jurisdictions that have local option sales tax. The amount is determined by population and property tax levies, according to city documents. Local option sales tax payments to Polk County cities totaled more than $99.7 million in the 2025 fiscal year, according to the Ankeny documents. Ankeny is the only city in Polk County that does not have a local option sales tax, and one of five in Iowa that does not, according to a city news release. Ankeny's sales tax rate is currently 6%. West Des Moines has used the funds to pay for more police officers, firefighters, and amenities, while Des Moines has used the funds to pay for streets, flood prevention, neighborhood improvements, and public safety. Why does Ankeny want a local option sales tax? Well, a local option sales tax is expected to generate about $12 million for Ankeny annually, according to the city's release. Half of the collected money would be used for property tax relief, and the other half for capital projects, including street improvements, park and trail improvements, recreational facilities, public infrastructure, public safety equipment, public facilities, or debt retirement, according to the release. Shoppers who do not live in Ankeny and visit the city would generate about half the sales tax to be collected, according to the city. What might happen to the property taxes? The city projects, that if voters approve the local option sales tax, its property tax rate would decrease by about 6% and remain steady through the 2032 fiscal year. If voters do not approve the sales tax, the property tax rate is expected to increase by about 5% over the next 8 years, according to the city's release. Ankeny City Council in May of 2024 voted against setting a special election for a 1% sales tax. The 53% of Ankeny voters were against the sales tax in a March 2018 referendum. The city plans to host three meetings about the local option sales tax at the City Council chambers at 1250 Southwest District Drive. They are at 5:30 to 6:30 p.m. on Wednesday, August 12th, 5:30 to 6:30 p.m. Tuesday, August 25th, and noon to 1 p.m. on Wednesday, September 2nd. Each meeting will include a presentation to explain the sales tax, how the revenue from it would be used, and what it could all mean for residents. People who attend will also be able to ask questions. And more information can be made available at the AnkenyIowa.gov/lost website. When can the Ankeny residents vote on the special election? August 19th is the first day for early in-person voting at the Polk County Election Office and for submitting absentee ballot requests. Absentee ballot requests must be received by 5 p.m. on August 24th. August 24th is also the pre-registration deadline. September 4th is the last day to vote early in-person. On September 8th, polls will open from 7 a.m. to 8 p.m. Again, more information is available at the PolkCountyIowa.gov website /county-auditor-election.
1: The Treasury Secretary is coming to Iowa. U.S. Treasury Secretary Scott Bessent will travel to Iowa on Wednesday, August 12th, to appear with Republican U.S. Representative Zach Nunn and Marionette Miller Meeks ahead of a competitive midterm election. Bessent also plans to discuss the department's plans to permanently remove the requirement for U.S. companies to report beneficial ownership information to the Treasury's Financial Crimes Enforcement Network under the Corporate Transparency Act. In an August 11th news release announcing the plan, Bessent called the action a victory for common sense and American small businesses. The requirements were put in place to make it harder for foreign entities to commit crimes and hide behind U.S. shell companies by requiring firms to disclose their ownership structures to the government. Critics have said those requirements are overly burdensome for American small businesses and raise privacy concerns. Quote, President Trump promised to cut red tape, and this final rule delivers, Bessent said in a statement. Treasury is eliminating a burdensome reporting requirement for millions of law-abiding business owners without compromising our national security, end quote. Bessent will pair with Miller Meeks Wednesday, August 12th, to tour an agriculture equipment manufacturer and participate in a roundtable discussion with agriculture manufacturers. He'll also attend a panel discussion with Nunn and Iowa bankers to discuss the tax cuts included in the One Big Beautiful Bill Act, the federal savings program known as Trump Accounts, and reducing regulatory burdens such as the beneficial ownership information reporting requirement change. Both Miller Meeks and Nunn are in the midst of highly competitive re-election efforts for the 1st and 3rd districts, respectively. Nonpartisan election analysts at Cook Political Report rate both races as toss-up elections. And Iowa man pleads not guilty after allegedly admitting to killing mother. A Madison County man accused of killing his mother in June has pleaded not guilty. Theodore Corcoran, 23, was arrested on June 22nd and charged with first-degree murder in the death of his mother, Tammy Corcoran, 60, at their rural Van Meter home. Deputies with the Madison County Sheriff's Office were sent to the home about 7 miles north of Winterset to check on Tammy Corcoran after West Des Moines police received a call that Theodore Corcoran had done something, according to Sheriff Jason Barnes in a news release. Upon arrival, deputies found Tammy Corcoran dead with multiple gunshot wounds outside of the home, Barnes said. Investigators believe she was killed inside the home before being dragged into the yard. Court filings indicate Theodore Corcoran, Tammy Corcoran's adopted son, according to a search warrant, admitted to investigators that he shot and killed his mother the day before his arrest, as well as describing what happened before and after the shooting, including how he got the firearm and how he tried to conceal the crime. An additional court filing says Theodore Corcoran killed his mother execution style and had recently been forced to resign from a job in Alaska after physically assaulting a co-worker. Several incidents of physical assault ahead of Tommy Corcoran's death, including against her, were reported. Theodore Corcoran pleaded not guilty and demanded a speedy trial, according to recent court filings. He remains in the Madison County Jail without bail. A jury trial is scheduled for October 27th, with a pretrial conference on October 6th. Prosecutors, including Madison County Attorney Stephen Swanson, have requested the trial begin at an earlier date because of a scheduling conflict.
0: Turning back to national news, this from Florida. Florida reports the most medical fraud, $3,200 for knee braces among improper claims. Florida's held on to its notoriety as the Medicare fraud capital in what feds are calling the country's largest medical fraud takedown. More than half of the uncovered $6.5 billion in fraud was tied to the state. The 2026 National Healthcare Fraud Takedown, announced on June 23rd, snared 455 defendants in 45 states and territories. The case against one Miami man, Abraham Khaldun Hilmi, 58, includes more than half the total fraud uncovered in the nationwide crackdown. He was part of a plan to make $3.7 billion in false claims to Medicare, Medicaid, and other insurers. Most of the cases, though, involve fraud like the kind that Dick Natalizio, age 90, of Palm Beach Gardens, Florida, discovered quite by accident, durable medical equipment fraud. I get a notice from my Medicare insurance supplement saying, after this charge, you will be this much closer to your deductible. And I was thinking, What the heck is this? Said Natalizio, who is retired from running a Wisconsin insurance and risk management firm. Medicare, he said, authorized $3,200 for knee braces. Natalizio called

0: 80 hours each month, either in jobs or qualifying community service. As for Medicare, the latest report from Medicare trustees issued on June 9th moved the depletion date for the Medicare Trust Fund 3 months earlier than the previous year's report. If Congress does nothing, payments to providers may have to be cut by 11% in the second quarter of 2033, according to some analysis. More immediately, President Donald Trump's administration announced on July 28th that a program that sent $3.6 billion to subsidize Medicare drug prescription plans will end, according to reporting in the Wall Street Journal. Ostensibly, however, Trump has said his administration would leave Medicare and Medicaid benefits untouched, except for rooting out waste, fraud, and abuse. The short answer is no, according to Evan Saltzman, a Florida State University professor in the Department of Risk Management, Insurance, Real Estate, and Legal Studies. Quote, I have no doubt there's waste, fraud, and abuse, but are we going to solve our budgetary problems by cracking down on waste, fraud, and abuse? I highly doubt it, said Saltzman, whose research focuses on the optimal design of health insurance markets. At least in the case of Hilmi, accused of fraudulent billing $3.7 billion in medical claims, online complaints about being billed for equipment never received prompted him to leave the country, according to court papers. Weeding out $6.5 billion in fraud might buy Medicare a few extra months, Saltzman said, but tougher choices will soon have to be made. When you start talking about major cost savings, it may require fundamental changes of the program, charging higher premiums or providing fewer services, he said. The catalog of allegations in the June 23rd announcement is an extensive list of Medicare or of care and equipment billed to Medicare, but not provided. Sometimes the owners of the identification numbers knew about it, sometimes they didn't. A Sarasota, Florida nurse who was part of the nationwide health care fraud crackdown texted her co-conspirators about going room to room looking for wounds so she could order pricey skin patches on behalf of patients. Medicare was billed $118 million for wound care over 18 months by that practice. Mark Cooper, a retired attorney, found he'd had urinary catheters and diabetes equipment ordered in his name from a doctor in Austin, Texas. He noticed it in his explanation of benefits for claims processed in December of 2025. But Cooper has never been to Austin, nor has he used a catheter, he said. That followed some diabetes supplies that showed up on his statements about 2 years ago. Reporting it to Medicare took 3 hours compared to the 5 minutes it took to resolve it with his insurance company, Cooper said. Send me a text. Did you get urinary catheters out of Austin, Texas? And I'll say no, Cooper said. Just like your credit card company will say, did you just spend $20,000 on comic books in Hong Kong? You just say no. It seems to be, in this day and age, a simple thing to do. The Centers for Medicare and Medicaid Services estimates that it processes 1.1 billion claims every year at about 3 million every day. Ensuring each claim is not fraudulent could delay needed care, but the government has started employing artificial intelligence to flag suspicious patterns. The U.S. Department of Health and Human Services Office of Inspector General has issued alerts noting the varieties of fraudulent schemes that involve catheters, diabetes equipment, cardiovascular testing, and fraudsters impersonating government officials. Tips to guard against fraud include protect your personal information. 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If medical equipment is delivered to you, don't accept it unless it is ordered by your physician. 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
1: U.S. small business sentiment rose in July. U.S. small business sentiment increased to an 11-month high in July amid a surge in the share of owners reporting plans to boost hiring, suggesting that last month's slump in non-farm payrolls was probably temporary. The National Federation of Independent Business said on August 11th that Small Business Optimism Index rose 2.4 points to 99.8 in July, the highest level since August 2025, and surpassing its 52-year average of 98.0. The survey's uncertainty index, however, increased 2 points to 91 amid a rise in owners saying they were not sure this was a good time to expand. Owners were also uncertain

0: about capital expenditure plans. Uncertainty remains high, most likely due to the status of the war with Iran, said NFIB chief economist Bill Dunkelberg. A meaningful resolution will be a major plus for the economy and small business owners. The survey's employment index rebounded 1.9 points to 102.1 following four straight monthly declines. The share of owners planning to create new jobs over the next 3 months jumped 9 points to 20%, the highest level since October 2022. Those plans could, however, run into worker shortages. The share of owners reporting job openings they could not fill increased 4 points to 36%, the highest reading since June 2025. The unfilled positions were for both skilled and unskilled labor. The government last week reported an unexpected decline in non-farm payrolls in July, with big downward revisions to May and June's data. Some economists attributed the decline in payrolls to worker shortages. The labor force has decreased by more than 1 million this year amid retirements and an aggressive crackdown on illegal immigration by President Donald Trump's administration. Further declines are likely, as hundreds of thousands of immigrants have lost their protected status. The NFIB survey showed labor quality or availability was small business owners' single most important problem in July, with 27% identifying that as their main issue. From construction to agriculture, labor availability dominated comments from owners. Some said finding or having qualified skilled labor applicants is non-existent, while others said the labor workforce is getting slim and it seems like quality people are getting harder to find in labor fields. In other economic news, U.S. existing home sales fell for a second straight month in July, and a rebound is likely to be limited by higher mortgage rates and tight supply. Home sales dropped 1.7% last month to a seasonally adjusted annual rate of 4.06 million units, the National Association of Realtors said on August 11th. Economists polled by Reuters had forecast home resales slipping to a rate of 4.05 million units. Existing home sales are counted at the closing of a contract. July sales likely reflected contracts signed in May and June when mortgage rates resumed their upward trend after briefly pulling back amid the Middle East conflict. The average rate on the popular 30-year fixed-rate mortgage has jumped 71 base points since the war started in February, data from mortgage financing firm Freddie Mac showed. And July was America's hottest month ever recorded. Unrelenting heat waves across the United States in July helped push the nation to its warmest month, breaking a 132-year-old record, federal officials said. The 76.9-degree average was 3.3 degrees above the 20th-century average, according to the July climate summary released on August 10th by the National Oceanic and Atmospheric Administration, which tracks the nation's weather and long-term climate. That temperature was a fraction warmer than records set in July 1936 and July 2012. Though daytime temperatures were blazing hot and disrupted many of the festivities around the nation's 250th anniversary, it was the overnight temperatures that proved most extreme, soaring above the record set in July 2022 by 0.7 degrees. The United States record mirrors a pattern seen across many parts of the world in July. Wyoming saw its warmest July ever and its warmest month on record. Temperatures in some of the northern parts of the state soared as high as 10 degrees above normal for daytime highs and overnight lows, said Tony Bergantino, director of the State Climate Center at the University of Wyoming. The state's average was about 0.4 degrees above a record set in 1936. NOAA's July summary includes these findings. All-time temperature records were broken more than 200 times at weather stations scattered across the lower 48 states. In every one of the 48 contiguous states, the July average temperature was above its 20th century average and among the state's top one-third of warmest July temperatures on record. The average temperature for the year to date is the second warmest behind 2012. July and July rainfall, meanwhile, ranked among the driest third in the nation's history. Even though pockets of above-average rain were seen in spots across the nation, the overall average rainfall was nearly a quarter of an inch below the 20th century average. Worldwide, sea surface temperatures across the globe's oceans outside the polar regions were the highest on record, according to the Copernicus Climate Change Service and the European Center for Medium-Range Weather Forecasts. The surge of heat in the world's oceans is blamed partly on the strengthening El Niño conditions in much of the equatorial Pacific. Sea surface temperatures continue to break daily warmth records in the Pacific and are forecast to continue climbing. The average global temperature overall was the second warmest July on record, tied with July 2024, and just behind the record set in July 2023, according to Copernicus. Above-average temperatures are expected across the central and southern United States in August, with portions of coastal California and the southern plains having a greater than 50% likelihood of above-average temperatures. Though most of the nation has equal chances of above or below-average rain, parts of the interior west and southwest are likely to experience above-average rainfall, while below-average rain is possible in parts of the southern plains and lower Mississippi Valley.
1: And in state news from around the Midwest, from Springfield, Illinois, a new unit at the Springfield Fire Department will assist people with substance abuse disorders, mental health disorders, and behavioral health crises. Dubbed Rescue One, the ambulance is estimated to take to the streets in the coming months. In Monroe County, Indiana, Monroe County may spend roughly $2 million to build a new elevator at its aging jail. A project sheriff's official said that has become necessary because years of debate over replacement facility have left them relying on a 40-year-old system that is increasingly difficult to maintain. And in Johnson County, Iowa, nearly 2 months after it was first discussed, the Johnson County Board of Supervisors approved the language for a $94.5 million bond to build a new jail and law enforcement facility. The bond will go before voters on the November 3rd general election. In Hayesville, Kansas, Hayesville Public Schools will stop assigning individual Chromebooks to middle school students beginning this school year in an effort to reduce digital distractions, to encourage face-to-face interaction, and improve student focus, while still providing classroom devices and loaners when needed. In Minneapolis, Minnesota, nonprofit The Video Store, Minneapolis, has launched a Kickstarter campaign through August 31st to fund a brick-and-mortar video store and community library dedicated to preserving and lending copies of movies and TV series. Jefferson City, Missouri, the campaign opposing a November ballot measure that would reinstate Missouri's abortion ban, has raised more than $6.5 million, including a recent $1.25 million donation from the former New York City Mayor Michael Bloomberg, the Independent Missouri reported. In Omaha, Nebraska, the Nebraska Secretary of State's office said the Nebraska Working People Party and the America First Party have gathered enough ballot signatures to advance toward official political party status in Nebraska, pending submission of required organizational documents by August 27th. In Minot, North Dakota, Roosevelt Park Pool in Minot will close on August 17th earlier than planned due to limited staffing and the need to maintain safe operations. In Oklahoma City, Oklahoma, teachers are some of the lowest earners among educators in the country, according to a new study underscoring an issue that has long plagued the state, as it has stagnated near the bottom of the national education rankings. And in Butte County, South Dakota, it took over 22 years after 43-year-old Beverly Ann Ozuma Ulrich went missing from Belle Fourche for two men to face charges for her presumed death. The state has dropped the charges, at least for now, and Rapid City Journal has reported.

0: Well, it's now time for us to wish our listeners who are celebrating a birthday today on this Wednesday, August 12th, a very happy birthday. We have two listeners on our list. We have Sandra Davishar from Fairfax and Marguerite Gano from Stewart. All of us here at IRIS would like to wish both of you a very happy birthday. Reminder that you are listening to IRIS, the Iowa Radio Reading Information Service. If you're hearing us on your television on Iowa PBS and you're not a registered IRIS user, please give us a call at 515-243-6833 so we can get you on our list. We need to know who is listening in order to keep our services free. And now here's Barb with today's obituaries.
1: Thank you, Dennis. Royal Clifton Hedgecock passed away on July 31st. Funeral services honoring the life of Royal will be held on August 17th at Early Chapel Christian Church in Earlham at 1 p.m. Royal leaves behind his children, John Hedgecock of Ankeny and Kathleen Kyle of Aurora, Colorado, his stepchildren, Cheryl Thorson of Loveland, Colorado, Gary Klug of Des Moines, and Tim Klug of Des Arkansas, his grandsons, Trey Hedgecock, Brett Lawson, Kyle Lawson, and Jason Kyle, and seven step-grandchildren. In Virginia, known as Jenny May Rose Garland, was born September 3, 1939, in Colfax to Earl Daft Rose and Sadie Hockey Rose. She married Jerry Edward Garland on December 5, 1955, and they had five children. Throughout her lifetime, she enjoyed camping, hiking, boating, and fishing. She made many special memories over the years, enjoying these fun outdoor activities with her children, grandchildren, and great-grandchildren. Jenny died quietly in her bed at Prairie Vista Village in Altoona on Sunday, August 9th. Those left to cherish Jenny's memory include her four surviving children, Jerry A. Garland, Mary E. Garland, Cheryl Wisecup, and Carla S. Van Dusseldorp, numerous grandchildren and great-grandchildren, and many other friends and family members. She was preceded in death by her parents, husband Jerry, daughter Carol, brother-in-law Raymond, and granddaughter Jessica. There will be a visitation held from 5 to 7 p.m. on Friday, August 14th, at Hamilton's Funeral Home at 605 Lyon Street in Des Moines. The funeral service will be held at 10 a.m. on Saturday, August 15th, also at Hamilton's Funeral Home, with burial at Laurel Hill Cemetery immediately following the funeral. Memorial contributions may be directed to the family. The full obituary may be viewed at hamiltonsfuneralhome.com.
0: Thank you for those. Turning back to national news, human rights groups sued Trump over anti-ICC push. Four leading U.S. human rights groups on August 11 sued the Trump administration over its campaign aimed at dismantling the International Criminal Court, calling the effort unconstitutional. President Donald Trump last year issued an executive order authorizing sanctions on prosecutors, judges, and others working with the court for pursuing cases against officials from the United States and its ally Israel, neither of which are members of the ICC. Human Rights Watch, the Open Society Institute, the American Friends Service Committee, and the Center for Constitutional Rights said in their lawsuit filed in New York that those sanctions prevent them from working with the court to seek justice for genocide, war crimes, and crimes against humanity around the world. The plaintiffs are seeking an end to this sanctions regime, which transgresses the president's authority and violates international and U.S. law, including the rights to freedom of expression and religion. Lead counsel Andrew Lowenstein of Foley Hoag, LLP, which is representing the human rights group, said in a statement. The lawsuit comes after a similar suit filed in July by advocacy groups who work on human rights for Palestinians. In response to that lawsuit, the State Department said the groups were seeking to enable ICC overreach and said that the court posed a threat to U.S. sovereignty. Three ICC judges have separately sued the Trump administration over the sanctions. Trump's opposition toward the ICC goes back to his first term. A similar executive order Trump issued in 2020 was blocked by a judge who said it likely violated the First Amendment before being rescinded by President Joe Biden's administration in 2021. Secretary of State Marco Rubio in July said the administration would step up efforts to undermine the court in The Hague, including with a diplomatic campaign aimed at persuading other countries to quit the ICC, Rubio argued that the court posed a threat to U.S. personnel carrying out Trump's hardline immigration policies or strikes on boats accused of carrying drugs, as well as other U.S. service members. Trump, during a July 31st cabinet meeting, said in response to an update from Rubio that the campaign was aimed at defending Israeli Prime Minister Benjamin Netanyahu and others rather than Trump himself.
1: Many families borrow to pay for groceries. Alexander Thompson and her husband both work full-time, but the cost of groceries and other daily essentials, such as gas, have risen so much that they've maxed out their credit cards and are buying only what they can afford each week with cash. It feels like almost week to week that our groceries are becoming more expensive when we're not buying extra things, Thompson, 31, of Union City, Tennessee, said of the food they buy for themselves and their 9-year-old son. We're just getting the essentials every week. Americans surveyed in a new study by Omnisend, an e-commerce marketing platform company, are expressing similar struggles. More are borrowing money to pay for groceries. Consumers also said higher prices have changed how they feel about brands they once liked. And a majority of respondents also said they believe brands are using inflation as an excuse to raise prices more than necessary. And nearly half of respondents blame politicians for rising food costs. The rising food prices affect how consumers shop, as well as how they pay for groceries. In the Omnisend survey of 1,075 consumers in June, 30% of respondents said they use a credit card to pay for essentials, such as groceries, gas, utilities, or medical bills, in the past 3 months, knowing they may not pay off their bill. An additional 20% said they borrowed from friends or family, 18% used buy-now-pay-later products, and 17% said they had to use savings meant for something else. The financial safety nets people once relied on for emergencies are increasingly becoming part of the monthly routine, Marty Bauer, e-commerce expert at Omnisend, said in a news release. When households are using credit and borrowing to cover essentials, while also feeling they're getting less for their money, it's no surprise that confidence in both their finances and the company's raising prices starts to fade. Many families are feeling their wallets get squeezed, yet essentials like groceries need to be purchased, Bauer told USA Today in an email. When you add in rising fuel costs and unexpected expenses such as medical bills and car repairs, families are forced to choose between carrying balances or going without, he said. Another recent study also highlighted that more shoppers are turning to credit cards or pulling from savings to pay for groceries, said Saloni Virasta-Vastani, an associate professor of marketing at Emory University. Nearly one in five adults paid for groceries with savings, and nearly one in 20 bought groceries with cash from a payday advance loan, according to the Urban Institute Well-Being and Basic Needs Survey for 2025, which came out in July. The Institute is a Washington-based nonpartisan think tank that conducts economic and social policy research. When it came to credit cards, nearly 35% of adults aged 18 to 64 said they paid by credit card and paid that bill in full. 19.6% paid less than the full balance, but always made the minimum payment, and 8.7% did not always make the minimum payment. That means more than one in four working-age adults used credit cards to purchase food for their families and experienced repayment challenges, the Institute said in a brief about its study. Virasta Vastani, who studies behavioral pricing at Emory's Goetzirka Business School, said it is particularly concerning that the 8% of respondents who didn't make minimum payments rose from 7.1% when the study was conducted in 2023. To me, that's a signal of potential issues, Virasta Vastani told USA Today. If consumers who qualify for a credit card are struggling, there is likely a lower-income group that's struggling even more, and that is what I'm hearing more and more across the board. But it seems all income levels are struggling. Some of the highest rates of credit card use among the Omnisend survey were reported by those in the highest income bracket. Nearly 35% of consumers making more than $150,000 a year reported using credit cards for essentials, along with 40% of those making $75,000 to $99,900 a year. Thompson and her husband make about $70,000 a year together and are just shy of qualifying for government assistance to make ends meet, she said. The librarian said her family rarely breaks even each month, even though they've canceled all subscriptions and eat out maybe once or twice a month. There's no joy in living this way. I can't save anything to help me live differently, she told USA Today. Thompson said she is fortunate that her student loans are paid off and she owns her car, or her family would be even more dire straits. That only happened due to two deaths in the family, she said, allowing her to use inherited money to pay off her student debt and providing her with an inherited car. Virastha Vastani said there is a cumulative effect in rising food costs. It's reaching that price threshold where people are starting to notice it and feeling it, she said. So not only that one item that you're purchasing has gone up, but now it's trickled through the rest of your cart. The Omniscient study also included highlights from consumers on other insights, including shrinkflation. 89% of respondents said they regularly notice when companies shrink packages while prices stay the same. 29% of respondents consider this type of price increase to be the most unfair, and 59% said they noticed it regularly. Manufacturers have been shrinking packaging for some time, and the practice accelerated during the pandemic, said Virastha Vastani. She said she wouldn't be surprised if manufacturers are continuing the practice now, as consumers are very price sensitive. Trust in brands is at a low point. 85% said they believe brands often use inflation to justify larger-than-necessary price increases. Among respondents, 67% said higher prices have changed how they feel about brands they once liked, with more than half, or 56%, who said they have stopped buying certain brands. And people are blaming politicians and policies. 45% said the government is more responsible than businesses for rising prices. Thompson said she agrees with respondents and blames politicians, saying she believes tariffs are a major factor in rising costs. Regardless of the reasons, Thompson said life is hard and the economy seems to be getting worse.
0: Ex-Marine released after years in Russian prison. A former U.S. Marine held in Russian prison since 2022 has been released and was headed back to the United States, President Donald Trump announced on August 11th. Robert Gilman was sentenced in Russia to 4.5 years in prison in October of 2022 on charges of assaulting a police officer while drunk. Gilman, age 32, previously said he did not remember the assault and apologized to the officer and Russia. I am proud to announce that American citizen Robert Gilman, a former United States Marine, is coming home, Trump announced on Truth Social. I just spoke to him and he had one request, a great cheeseburger, when he lands. I will take care of that. Gilman was expected to land at Joint Base Andrews in Maryland on the evening. President said Gilman's mother was with him on the flight. Senator Edward J. Markey, a Democrat representing Gilman's home state of Massachusetts, said in a statement that Gilman was subjected to physical torture, forced medication, and provocations by Russian authorities. He was diagnosed 50 days ago with dissociative stupor, a condition where he is non-responsive and unable to interact or eat. The condition has left Gilman essentially catatonic, Markey said. We don't know the full details of his current condition or the long-term impact on his recovery. I'm grateful that Robert is now on his way back to the United States to receive the life-saving care that he desperately needs, the senator said. It is a tragedy that it took Robert's near-death condition for his case to receive the attention that it required for his release to be negotiated. Eric Lebson, Chief Strategy Officer of Global Reach, an advocacy group representing Gilman's family, echoed the diagnosis to Reuters, saying Gilman was moved in late June from a prison hospital to the psychiatric ward of a civilian emergency hospital. Trump shared a photo apparently showing Gilman on the flight back to the United States. He appeared pale and thin. After my discussion with President Vladimir Putin, Russia has agreed to release him very much on a humanitarian basis, Person said on social media. We appreciate this decision and the fact that Russia asked for no one in return. No exchange took place. A State Department spokesperson also said the Russian government released Gilman on humanitarian grounds and that the U.S. citizen was not part of a prisoner exchange. Critics of Putin have broadly seen Gilman's imprisonment as an example of the Russian leader's tactic of imprisoning Westerners on trumped-up charges to acquire political bargaining chips, a practice sometimes called hostage diplomacy. The State Department spokesperson said Gilman's return would hopefully lead to the release of other wrongfully detained Americans, such as Stephen Hubbard, a retired teacher who was sentenced in October of 2024 to almost 7 years in a penal colony after a court found him guilty of serving in a Ukrainian territorial defense unit against Russian forces. Hubbard denied the charge.
1: The death toll climbs from a Columbia earthquake. Pardon me. The death toll continued to rise as rescuers entered their second day of searching for survivors in the rubble after a powerful magnitude 7.4 earthquake struck Columbia. More than 250 people have been confirmed dead as of midday, August 11th, according to authorities in multiple cities. Scores more were injured. With communications still patchy in some of the worst-hit areas, officials said it could take days to establish the full extent of the damage and the final death toll. The earthquake hit just after 7:30 a.m. local time on August 10th. The epicenter was at a depth of 66 miles near San Jose del Palma in the country's western coffee-growing heartland. Its impact was felt across the country. According to the U.S. Geological Survey, an estimated 10.5 million people felt shaking. Multi-story buildings and homes were sent tumbling, trapping people underneath debris. At least 85 people were confirmed dead in Cali, about 150 miles south of where the earthquake was centered. Mayor Alejandro Ayder said more than 800 others were injured. In Pereira, capital of the Colombian state of Risaralda, authorities said 66 were dead. In Choco, the sparsely populated province where the earthquake was recorded, 16 were reported dead. International assistance was beginning to arrive. The United States said it had allocated $15.5 million for emergency shelter, food, protection, and damage assessments. The Inter-American Development Bank said it had made $50 million available for reconstruction support if requested by the government. Police, soldiers, and volunteers worked through the night combing through wreckage, using excavators, and sometimes their bare hands to search for survivors. Video from Pereira posted on social media and verified by Reuters showed the city's airport violently swaying during the quake, with large chunks of the ceiling collapsing as people took shelter. Colombia's Civil Aviation Authority said flights were suspended at airports in multiple cities while inspectors checked for structural damage. Whole sections of the city's residential neighborhoods were reduced to slabs of concrete and exposed rooms. Some volunteers formed human chains, while others stood silently, listening for tapping sounds or cries from below. They've already pulled several people out, some alive and some dead. I still can't believe it. Yesterday at this time, I said hello to them, and today they're gone, said Fernanda Gaviria, 33. In Cali, several of the top floors of one of the city's hospitals, some dedicated to pediatric care, collapsed upon themselves, leaving some patients trapped and forcing some 600 others to be tended on a street strewn with rubble, hospital director Irena Torres Castro told Caracol Television. Ayder, the mayor, said on social media that at least 25 people were trapped under a building that had completely collapsed. He posted video showing the response at sites with mangled remains of buildings falling into streets.
0: Iran official says opening of Hormuz depends on the U.S. Pakistan earlier raised hopes of reaching a deal. The Strait of Hormuz will remain closed as long as the United States does not change its behavior and accept Iran's conditions to end the war, the newly appointed Secretary of Iran's Supreme National Security Council said on August 11th. His comments are the strongest indication so far that any deal in talks with Oman over the waterway would not immediately reopen it to shipping if the United States does not also abide by its commitments to a memorandum of understanding toward ending the conflict reached between Washington and Tehran in June. As long as America does not change its behavior and does not accept Iran's conditions, the Strait of Hormuz will not be opened, Mohsen Razai, a close ally of Supreme Leader Ayatollah Mojtaba Khomeini, was quoted by semi-official Tasnim news agency as saying, Razai, appointed on August 9th as second-in-command of the body that coordinates Iran's security and foreign policy, said the conditions had been transmitted to the United States through mediators. Mohammad Mokhavar, an advisor to Khomeini, also said on X on August 11th that the punishment for the aggressor continues and the Strait of Hormuz will not be opened until Iran

0: over a 50-year period, Trump said at the White House on August 10th. In an interview released late on August 10th, he described some of his current options in the war. Just bop along and let Iran fall economically or hit them really, really hard. I'm sort of negotiating, Trump told Real America's Voice on the phone interview. They're very devious negotiators. Trump has alternated between threats of escalation and claims that a peace deal is imminent. Before the rhetoric escalated again, Pakistan, one of the main mediators in the conflict, along with Qatar, had raised hopes that the two sides might be closing in on a deal that would be effectively reopen the vital waterway, through which a fifth of the global oil and liquefied natural gas flowed before the war. Iranian Foreign Minister Abbas Araghchi had met Pakistanian Interior Minister Mohsin Naqvi in Tehran early on August 11th. Thousands of people have been killed in the conflict, mainly in Iran and Lebanon, since the United States and Israel launched attacks on Iran on February 28th. Iran has hit back by striking U.S. assets and infrastructure in countries including Oman, Jordan, Kuwait, Israel, and the United Arab Emirates and Saudi Arabia. Adding to the rhetoric from both sides, there were reports of new attacks on shipping in the Gulf of Oman and the Red Sea, highlighting the threat to maritime trade. Four crew members were killed in a suspected attack by Yemen's Iran-backed Houthis on a small cargo vessel in the Bab el-Mandeb Strait on August 11th, Yemen's transport minister said. The fatalities aboard the Egyptian-owned Tehama, if confirmed, would be the first deaths in a Houthi strike on shipping since the Iran war began. The Houthis have not claimed on the attack. A container ship was also hit by a missile off Pakistan while sailing through the Gulf of Oman in a suspected U.S. attack, sources said.
1: A judge blocks the Postal Service from restricting mail-in voting. A federal judge on August 11th blocked the U.S. Postal Service from implementing part of President Donald Trump's executive order that aims to tighten rules for mail-in voting ahead of November 3rd elections that will decide the control of Congress. The ruling by U.S. District Judge Indira Talwani in Boston marked the latest setback for Trump's push to expand the federal government's role in overseeing elections. Trump signed his executive order in March after years of calling for tighter rules on voting by mail and pushing the false claim that his 2020 election defeat was the result of widespread voter fraud. The executive order calls on states to provide lists of eligible voters who may receive mail ballots. If states did not comply, USPS would have refused to deliver the ballots. The August 11th decision effectively expanded on an earlier order Talwani issued in June that prevented Trump's administration from implementing it in 23 mostly Democratic-led states. Civil voting rights groups asked the judge to go further and bar the USPS altogether from implementing the order anywhere in the nation. In granting the plaintiff's request, Talwani, an appointee of President Barack Obama, wrote the executive branch of the federal government had no authority to regulate elections, a responsibility that the U.S. Constitution assigns to states. Quote, the executive order is presently causing confusion and threatening both increasing chaos and an erosion of trust in our democracy, Talwani wrote. Enfranchisement heavily outweighs the executive's attempts to unconditionally insert itself into the domain of election regulation, end quote. Neither the White House nor the Justice Department, which represents the federal government in court, immediately responded to requests for comment. The Trump administration has asked the U.S. Supreme Court to put Talwani's earlier decision on hold, arguing the state's case was premature as agencies had not yet finalized plans to implement Trump's order. The top U.S. court, where conservative justices hold a 6-3 majority, has not yet ruled. In a similar case brought by the Democratic Party in Washington, D.C. federal court, a judge in May declined to immediately block the executive order, finding it would be premature to do so because the USPS had not yet issued its rule. An appeals court affirmed that decision. Talwani said the case was now ripe for a decision because the USPS had proposed a rule and the election was closer. That it is now less than 90 days before the November 3rd, 2026

0: midterm elections underscores the critical need for an injunction to prevent defendants, that's federal government, from changing election rules on the eve of the election, Talwani wrote.
1: FDA urges sanitation supplier checks to curb contamination. The U.S. Food and Drug Administration on August 11th finalized guidance for preparation and packaging of fresh-cut produce, recommending measures such as sanitation control, supplier verification, and refrigeration to reduce the risk of foodborne illnesses. The guidance for ready-to-eat produce comes as ongoing outbreaks of Sicklyosporius and Salmonella due to contaminated lettuce and jalapenos have sickened thousands of people in the United States. The Sicklyosporius outbreak, one of the largest foodborne illness events in recent U.S. history and linked to iceberg lettuce from Taylor Farms, has spread to 15 states and hit Michigan the hardest. It has also shaken consumer confidence in fresh produce and hit sales at restaurant chains and supermarkets. The recommendations, which the FDA said are not legally binding, are aimed at manufacturers and processors of products such as chopped lettuce, sliced cantaloupe, diced onions, shredded carrots, coleslaw mixes, and fruit salads. The agency has focused on contamination with pathogens like Salmonella, Cyclospora, E. coli, and Listeria, which have been associated with numerous foodborne illness outbreaks. The FDA has recommended that fresh-cut produce processors assess whether any of these pathogens possess or pose a potential hazard requiring preventive measures, including supply chain controls. The measures also include use of safe water and washing fruits with vegetables with antimicrobial solutions, training of personnel, and recommendations on better designing of facilities. However, cyclospora may require supply chain controls because wash water antimicrobials may not adequately control it, the FDA said, adding that research to elucidate the routes by which fresh produce becomes contaminated with cyclosporia is ongoing. Produce can be contaminated by pathogens during growing, harvesting, packing, or holding on farm facilities, the agency said. Cyclospora was also considered a potential biological hazard in fresh-cut vegetables in the agency's 2018 draft guidance, following two outbreaks associated with intestinal parasites that year. While the 2018 draft covered broader food safety hazards and applied to both ready-to-eat and not-ready-to-eat fresh-cut produce, the final guidance focuses on biological hazards in ready-to-eat fresh-cut produce with high water content that can cause microbial growth. Some freshly cut produce is considered higher risk because they are usually eaten raw and do not go through cooking or another kill step that would destroy harmful pathogens. Taylor Farms said on August 10th it is recalling prepared foods containing jalapenos from retailers in several states over potential salmonella contamination. Now, well, it's that time. For the last 90 minutes, your readers have been Barbara Heck and Dennis May, and it has been our pleasure to read for you, but for now we're going to take a short break to allow our next readers to get into place.

0: Welcome back. Your new readers are Scott Splavik and I'm Kent Mauch. We'll continue with articles from the Des Moines Register and USA Today. 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
1: Thank you, Kent. I'll start with this opinion piece entitled, Who Needs Big Brother When We Got Ourselves? It's written by Sarah Pequeño of USA Today. Several years ago, I was boarding a plane to head back to New York City. The woman in front of me was on Facebook Live, detailing a disagreement she'd had with the American Airlines staff to anyone who would watch. At one point, she and another traveler began arguing, all of which was recorded on the live stream. I vaguely remember thinking she had a point, but as she was detailing her frustration, she panned the camera on my face and asked me how my day was. In the moment, I was too stunned to say I didn't want to be in her video or to simply put my hand up in front of my face. I simply responded to her question, then quickly scurried ahead to board the aircraft. It's an ick, for sure. It's also a symptom of the larger issue of mass surveillance becoming mainstream. Living in the city, I'm constantly reminded that I could end up online at any point. I speed up on the street when I walk past someone taking a vertical video of themselves. I avoid the flash of iPhone cameras when I'm out at a bar. I notice when I'm at a coffee spot and someone holds up their phone to record their hand reaching for their drink, a surefire sign of an influencer. But not everyone is in the constant headspace to notice these things. I often come across videos online of unhoused people on the train, people having mental health crises, or those who are otherwise acting outside the confines of what we have deemed polite society. A recent viral video of two people kissing in Central Park quickly led to the couple's identification as lawyers at the same firm engaged in an act of infidelity. The fear of Big Brother watching you is not new. The very idea stems from a novel George Orwell published more than 75 years ago, about a year that happened more than 40 years ago. But it is leaving the pages of sci-fi books and becoming our reality at an alarming rate. In 2010, Meta founder Mark Zuckerberg declared privacy a thing of the past. Since then, his company has been playing fast and loose with our data, and that's just one example. Don't think it's just the powers that be surveilling us. We're also deciding to surveil one another, no matter the consequences in our own lives. Since the boom of artificial intelligence, companies have begun selling their surveillance services to anyone who will buy. The most satisfied customer seems to be the U.S. government. Flock, a nationwide camera system for reading license plates powered by AI, has recently been in the news for what happens when police officers misuse the technology. It doesn't mean these cameras are disappearing anytime soon. In fact, it seems that they are poised to continue their national domination of the industry despite serious safety and accuracy concerns. Immigration and Customs Enforcement has been partnering with AI companies to implement facial recognition technology and mapping software on the ground across the country in hopes of terrorizing anyone who might be undocumented. The new head of the Centers for Disease Control and Prevention recently spoke about abortion surveillance, although it's unclear if this means recording patients as they walk into clinics. The government has deals with tech companies to get your data if they really want it. The private sector isn't much better. A Wired article detailed the use of AI surveillance on concertgoers and performers at Madison Square Garden. The companies we work for are beginning to track our screen time to measure productivity. Companies like Amazon are using algorithms to bust unions. And stores are implementing surveillance pricing, which will affect the price of a good you're looking at depending upon data from your shopping habits. Faceless corporations aren't the only ones policing our behavior through mass surveillance. We're also creating the panopticon among ourselves. It started with the Ring cameras. Suddenly, everyone's front porch was visible to the whole world, a small price to pay, supposedly, for peace of mind. Once we decided it was okay to film strangers for every minuscule thing they do outside the norm, we lost the plot. People can't even kiss on a park bench without becoming the main character of the day. This debate has been supercharged thanks to the rollout of Meta's collaboration with Ray-Ban and Oakley, aptly called Mass Surveillance Predator Glasses, on gorilla posters showing up all over New York City. The glasses typically have an LED light to show when they're recording, but that light can be tampered with. Now we do not know when we are being filmed. Social media is rampant with videos of people not knowing they're being recorded. It's becoming the new norm. The government could do something, and the authorities are, sort of. There seems to be bipartisan support for ending the use of surveillance pricing. On the other hand, the U.S. government benefits from these surveillance tools. If the powers that be are not seeing the downsides of this issue, then it's unlikely they're going to ban surveillance technology. Companies also don't have the internal motivation to curb these practices. After all, surveillance is making them money, or at the very least, not hurting their bottom line. So what can we do as individuals? We can reject the idea that keeping tabs on one another through surveillance technology benefits us as people, when all it does is incentivize government and private companies to continue marketing this technology as a public good. We can call into question the use of cameras and artificial intelligence in our daily lives. We can opt out of a culture that calls on us to record our fellow man if we ourselves would not like to be documented. Privacy could soon be a luxury only afforded to the wealthy. To combat this, we must all reject the idea that surveillance is safety. And again, that was written by Sarah Pequeño of USA Today.
0: When you can't afford to stay cool, the risks can be deadly. This editorial, written by Sharon Block and Dr. Sachit Balsari, both professors at Harvard University. Two trends are dominating this summer, high temperatures and high inflation. These two extremes combine to create a crisis that rarely makes headlines in America. Workers could die in increased numbers because they can't afford to stay cool. This isn't hyperbole. It's a predictable consequence of policy choices that leave working Americans choosing between the cost of cooling they need to recover from work to in extreme heat and the costs of other necessities of life, like food, rent, and health care. The connection between the affordability and heat crises are straightforward but troubling. Workers exposed to extreme heat are significantly more vulnerable to heat's adverse effects if they cannot cool off during their off hours. Our bodies need adequate rest and recovery periods to handle occupational heat exposure. When workers return home exhausted after laboring in the heat, they need effective cooling interventions like air conditioning to cool their bodies and allow them to recover before going out into the heat again. In addition, they need indoor temperatures that allow for quality sleep, not the tossing and turning that comes with an overheated home at night. Without that nighttime cooling, heat stress compounds. Not all workers have access to adequate cooling at home, but even for the workers who do, when inflation spikes and household budgets tighten, low- and middle-income families often reduce their air conditioning use. Recent research on energy costs and consumption patterns confirms that anyone who has struggled with bills already knows. When money is scarce, people make impossible choices. One recent study shows that low-income workers tolerate greater increases in heat before switching on their air conditioning units. There's an even greater effect among majority black communities. Another recent study shows that low-income households are more likely than others not to use their air conditioning because of concerns about the ability to pay their energy bills. This creates deadly arithmetic. Let's take warehouse workers earning $15 per hour, working overtime in 95-degree heat. They may come home to hot apartments where they can't turn on the AC because inflation has made everything else too expensive. To make matters worse, they may ignore signals that their health is suffering from the heat because they don't have paid sick leave. We need to face that the affordability crisis, driven in part by the war of choice in Iran, is not only about trimming families' budgets around the edges, such as putting off the purchase of luxuries or substituting chicken for beef for dinner. We need to face the fact that the affordability crisis is driving some American workers to make choices with deadly consequences. But these consequences are preventable. Our government needs to act. Congress and the Trump administration should provide workers with the protections they need. First, this administration should finalize the Occupational Safety and Health Administration's proposal put out by the Biden administration to mandate basic protections from heat for all workers. If workers have better protection during the day, their bodies can more easily recover at night. If the administration refuses to take meaningful action, Congress should step in and mandate employer-provided heat protections. Second, Congress and the administration should focus on raising workers' wages, starting by raising the federal minimum wage that hasn't been increased since 2009 so workers can afford their protections they need. Third, Congress and the administration should expand utility assistance programs or implement rate protections for essential cooling for workers exposed to extreme heat on the job and take other efforts to get energy prices under control. Cities around the country are working with unions and worker advocates to shape heat action plans that lay out the steps employers need to take to best protect their workers, and employees are negotiating protections in collective bargaining agreements with unions or even voluntarily putting in place protections. Sadly, the record of this Congress and the administration gives us little reason to be optimistic that they will stand up for workers. This means cities, states, employers, and unions need to step in to fill the void. States are stepping up. California, Colorado, Maryland, Minnesota, Nevada, Oregon, and Washington have adopted regulations to protect workers from extreme heat. Employers have a moral responsibility to protect their workers from the impact of heat after shifts end. They should implement programs to help workers afford cooling at home so they can be productive during the day. The best way to do this is to raise wages, but also provide subsidies for in-home cooling. The current situation reveals an uncomfortable truth. We've constructed an economy where working people cannot fully protect themselves from preventable harm. We've created conditions where a combination of low wages, high energy costs, and inadequate social protection forces workers into deadly trade-offs. As temperatures rise and inflation persists, workers will continue to sicken and die prematurely. Workers who are most at risk include those in construction, agriculture, bakeries, food preparation, iron and steel mills, and warehousing. We can change this, but it requires the political will to treat the affordability crisis as the life and death issue it is for far too many workers. This editorial, again, was written by Sharon Block, a professor and executive director of the Center for Labor and a Just Economy at Harvard Law School, and Sachit Valsari, an associate professor at Harvard University.
1: 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Time for sports, and I'll start with what's on television in the sports world today. At 1 p.m., high school baseball takes place on the MLB Network. It's the 2026 All-American Game from the Field of Dreams in Dyersville, Iowa. 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And at 9:10 p.m. on ESPN, Texas at the L.A. Angels. In men's soccer, 2 p.m. on the CBS Sports Network, it's the UEFA Super Cup Final, Aston Villa versus Paris Saint-Germain from Salzburg, Austria. At 7 p.m. on Apple TV and FS1, it's the Leagues Cup Monterey at Nashville SC. And at 9:15 p.m. on Apple TV and FS1, you can see Leagues Cup Puebla at San Diego FC. Tennis, 5 p.m. tonight on the Tennis Channel, National Bank Open ATP WTA semifinals. WNBA basketball, 7 p.m. on

0: at noon on ESPN. It's the New England region elimination bracket, Maine versus Mermont from Bristol, Connecticut. 2 p.m. in the also ESPN, the Little League World Series Northwest region elimination bracket, Oregon versus Idaho, Washington loser from San Bernardino, California. 4 p.m. on ESPN, the Metro region elimination bracket, Connecticut versus New York from Bristol, Connecticut. 6 p.m. on ESPN2, the Little League Great Lakes Region Championship, Ohio versus Kentucky, Indiana winner from Whitestown, Indiana. And finally at 8 p.m. on ESPN2 in the Little League World Series Playoffs, West Region Elimination Bracket, Arizona versus Hawaii, SoCal winner from San Bernardino, California.
1: And from Iowa City and Iowa football, here are three games on Iowa's 2026 schedule not to overlook. Iowa football's first three conference games in 2026 have gotten a lot of attention. The Hawkeyes will embark on a brutal stretch in which they play Michigan away, Ohio State at home, and Washington away to open their Big Ten play. To make things even more difficult, the Washington game is on a Friday, which means that after playing powerhouse Ohio State, the Hawkeyes go to the Pacific Northwest on very short rest. That these three teams are all ranked in the preseason coaches poll, Ohio State number 1, Michigan 16, and Washington number 19, further underscores how challenging that stretch is expected to be, especially with two of them on the road. Understandably, those three games have been a major talking point ahead of the 2026 season. But what are some of the other intriguing matchups? Well, here are some opponents that don't have the flash of Michigan, Ohio State, or Washington, but could be more quietly dangerous for the Hawkeyes. First, Minnesota. Mercifully, Iowa gets a bye week after the three-game gauntlet against Michigan, Ohio State, and Washington. But what comes after that? A trip to Minnesota on Saturday, October 24th. Iowa plays its first three games of the 2026 season at Kinnick Stadium, all against non-conference opponents, but then it goes on the road for three of its next four, with Ohio State being the only home game. If Iowa can't salvage at least one win against Michigan, Ohio State, and Washington, the Hawkeyes would arrive in Minneapolis carrying the weight of a 0-3 Big Ten record and in dire need of righting the ship. If Iowa were to lose its first four conference games of 2026, the season outlook would look rather grim. That's why the matchup with Minnesota has the potential to be pivotal. Iowa has dominated this series lately, including a 41-3 throttling at Kinnick Stadium last season. But the Golden Gophers have been consistent under head coach P.J. Fleck, winning at least eight games in four of the last five seasons. Minnesota brings back quarterback Drake Lindsey. Iowa teed off on Lindsey last season, forcing him into three interceptions, including a pick six by Lutmer. But that was one of Lindsey's worst games of the year. He threw for nearly 2,400 yards with a touchdown to interception ratio of 18-6 in 2025. In theory, this is a game that Iowa should win, but it's also one that could be tricky if Iowa is not careful. Northwestern, the Wildcats feature a fascinating offensive coordinator quarterback tandem, both of whom were brought in this offseason. Northwestern hired Chip Kelly, the former NFL and college head coach. Kelly was also the offensive coordinator and quarterbacks coach at Ohio State when the Buckeyes won the national championship two seasons ago. Shortly after hiring Kelly, Northwestern landed a commitment from transfer Aiden Childs. There isn't much question about the former Michigan State quarterback's talent, but he ultimately did not pan out in East Lansing. There is history between Childs and Iowa. Two seasons ago, Childs got the best of Phil Parker's defense when he threw for 256 yards and ran for 51 yards as the Spartans took down the Hawkeyes in a perplexing loss. Assuming Childs is Northwestern's starting quarterback by the time Iowa meets the Wildcats on November 7th, this could be a compelling rematch. Childs has already solved the riddle of the Hawkeye defense before, which is not an easy thing to do. Northwestern has won at least seven games in two of the first three seasons under head coach David Braun, who took over under difficult circumstances following the departure of Pat Fitzgerald. Also, this meeting between Iowa and Northwestern will be played at the new Ryan

0: Field, a state-of-the-art project costing more than $800 million. And finally, Illinois, under head coach Brett Bielema, the Fighting Illini have won at least 9 games each the last 2 seasons, including 10 in 2024. Those 19 wins are more than Iowa's 17 during that span, a notable feat considering the Hawkeyes' reputation. But now Illinois will have to deal with life after quarterback Luke Altmaier, who had been crucial in that program's recent success. A lot can change between now and this game on November 21st, but at least entering the season, the two teams are projected to be on a similar tier in the league. Iowa 8th, as picked one spot ahead of Illinois, 9th in the USA Today Big Ten preseason poll. Minnesota is right behind Illinois, which was ranked 10th. Illinois is Iowa's final road game of the regular season. This is, of course, the week before Iowa hosts Nebraska at Kinnick Stadium. Depending on how good Illinois actually is, this feels like a potential trap game. The Hawkeyes can't let a Nebraska rivalry cause them to look past a potentially solid opponent on the road. The good news, as Iowa coach Kirk Ferentz outlined in May, is that our teams tend to be a little bit better at the end of the year, historically. Therefore, Iowa will, in theory, be ready for whatever Illinois throws its way in November.
1: Thanks, Kent. Now, in the interest of time here, I'll quickly sum up an article entitled 6 Bold Picks for 2026. Nebraska coach Matt Rhule recently let us in on a little secret. College football is as great as it's ever been. Say it louder, coach, so you persistently whining peers might hear it. Before kickoff arrives, let me serve 6 bold but not crazy possibilities for the 2026 season. This comes from Blake Topmeyer, college football columnist of the USA Today Network. Number 1, Mike Norvell of Florida State will be the first head coach fired. Number 2, the Big Ten will produce a 4th consecutive national champion. Number 3, Georgia will be the SEC's last team standing in the playoffs. Number 4, a Big Ten quarterback will take home the Heisman Trophy. Number 5, no college football team will enter the playoff undefeated. And number 6, a three-loss team will make the college football playoff. And that is Mr. Topmeyer's 6 bold predictions for 2026.
0: Thank you, Scott. It's now time for today's edition of Dear Abby. His daughter's wedding planning has been hijacked. Dear Abby, my 33-year-old daughter is getting married, and the mothers have taken over her wedding plans. They want more than 200 guests, a full Catholic ceremony, fine wines, and a live band. My daughter wants to please everyone but is not a practicing Catholic. She wants a small, intimate wedding with twinkling lights, a DJ, and house wines from the California Vineyard venue. Nothing she suggests is acceptable to the mothers, who see the ceremony as a means to impress their friends and business associates. I divorced her mom years ago, but I'm still involved in my daughter's life. How can I advise her to take control of her wedding? Signed, Doting Dad.
1: Doting Dad says, Dear Abby, I agree with you that a bride is entitled to the ceremony she wants, but sometimes there's no clear path to that end. No one will convince these moms to back off, and the repercussions of an elopement would be devastating. My advice to the bride and groom is to grin and bear it. Let the mothers impress their friends, as long as they are willing to pay for it, and the relaxation of the honeymoon will be all the sweeter. Your daughter can save her more intimate plans for a renewal of vows ceremony held on a milestone anniversary.
0: Dear Abby, our son, daughter-in-law, and only grandchild live 1,400 miles away. We are able to see them only about 3 times a year. We have a warm, wonderful relationship. When we last visited, I noticed a picture in his room of our grandson with his babysitter. There are no pictures of us with him in the entire house. I would like our grandson to have pictures of us, so he will remember us. Should I say anything? Signed, Really Hurt in California.
1: Abby responds, Dear Hurt, because you have a warm, wonderful relationship with your son and his family, the lack of photos of you with your grandson is likely not a deliberate slight. The next time you visit, ask them casually why there isn't one. Then ask one of them to snap some of the three of you and offer to have one framed for them.
0: Dear Abby, my parents are retired. They live on a limited income and still support my 31-year-old brother, who lives rent-free in their basement, but makes close to $100,000 a year. They told me how expensive their electric bill is becoming, and I asked why they don't have my brother help with expenses. They quickly changed the subject, and when I tried to circle back, I was told to drop it. How can I help my parents see that what they are doing is hurting them, not helping their adult son? Signed, their other son in Maine.
1: Abby responds, Dear son, there is truth to the adage, you can lead a horse to water, but you can't make it drink. Understand that your parents must be deriving some satisfaction from encouraging your brother's dependency. Your attempt to help them resulted in their becoming defensive, so stop talking to them about it. However, all caps, you should consider talking to your brother about the fact that the electric bills are now so steep it is causing your parents hardship, and suggest he help out.
0: And that brings us to the end of the Des Moines Register for today. I'm Kent Mock, and my partner at the microphone has been Scott Splavik. Earlier, you heard from Barb DeHack and Dennis May. 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

0: Welcome to the reading of the Quad City Times for Wednesday, August 12th. All material heard on IRIS is intended solely for the use of people with print disabilities. Your readers today are Scott Splavik and I'm Kent Mauck. Here's Scott with our first story.
1: Thank you, Kent. I'll start with the top story on today's Quad City Times from the Bettendorf Schools, Elkin Returns to Hometown, written by Cesar Toscano of the Quad City Times. John Elkin wants to focus on what's ahead one day at a time. The new interim superintendent for the Bettendorf School District started with the district on July 27th and said it has been a few busy weeks. The Bettendorf School Board approved his hiring at the July 13th meeting, 2 weeks after former superintendent Michelle Morse left the school district in an agreement with the board. Elkin is coming from Des Moines, having recently been the chief of staff and deputy director for the Iowa Department of Education since July of 2025, working across multiple operations, legal, communications, and a legislative liaison. He was also the lead collaborator between the department and the State Board of Education. Before working in the Department of Education, he worked as the assistant superintendent and superintendent of Centerpoint Urbana CSD from 2021 to 2025, according to his LinkedIn profile. But Elkin wants people to know he will be representing his hometown, quote unquote. He graduated from Bettendorf High School in 1990 and was raised in Bettendorf as part of a family of educators. His father was a teacher and administrator for the Davenport School District, and his mother was a substitute teacher in Bettendorf before joining the Rock Island Arsenal and eventually the Pentagon. His wife is also a third-grade teacher. Quote, I wasn't perfect, but my love for Bettendorf runs deep. I had great parents, but my teachers and the coaches were very impactful for me. I was involved in a lot of activities, Elkin said. My experiences here overall, it wasn't always rosy growing up here, but Bettendorf is full of great people, great education. I was very fortunate to grow up when I did, with who I did, and to be impacted by my teachers, end quote. Elkin has always wanted to work at Bettendorf, but it just never worked out, he said. But around the beginning of July, Elkin said he received a call from school board president Paul Castro and Vice President Ryan McGivern, asking if he was interested in leading the district. It was an immediate yes. He researched the district's Iowa school performance profiles and budget before ultimately deciding to accept. And now, Elkin said, his goal is to not reinvent the wheel, but to continue the district's mission to inspire and unite our students as a community of learners in their pursuit of excellence, according to the board website. It was also too early for him to tell specifics on what project or strategies the administration will consider, but he said he is ready to listen to staff, students, and the Bettendorf community for more input. Quote, getting people's input, listening about what we are doing well, that what we need to keep doing, to highlight what are some opportunities for growth, because I totally believe in the cycle of continuous improvement, and you're always trying to get better, even if it's 1% every day, end quote, Elkin said. Elkin said he plans to do listening tours across school buildings with staff and student groups. Quote, I have a customer service mindset because we're here for our students, our parents, our community. So it's about just continually to strengthen what we're doing well and then those opportunities that we can grow in, end quote, he said. Elkin also said he will bring all the macro skills he developed during his time at the Department of Education to the new role. The time he spent in the department was a 13-month learning experience and an intensive one. He also got to take a closer look at how bills related to education become law and are implemented by the Department of Education. Quote, I've been on both sides of that. Now you understand the process better if you've been involved in it. If you don't really know something, it's hard to really understand the process until you've actually done it, Elkin said. When Elkin was hired, board members Brian Hansen and Michelle Brudy remarked that the district was divided, but hoped that the hire could unite the district. Asked about the division, Elkin gave a quick metaphor. Quote, "We're all different wings on the same bird, working towards the same goal," end quote. He said people won't always agree on everything, but if there's a common goal, people can work toward it. Quote, "John Elkin is a big believer on if you want to find a yellow car, you'll find a yellow car," end quote, Elkin said. He goes on to say, "If you want to find a blue car, you'll find a blue car. I would choose. Let's look at all the great things that we are doing on a daily basis for students and then the opportunities that we need to get better at. Let's get better at that, and then we can find a common voice to do that," end quote. The school board also faced public pressure in the spring after it became the first school board in the state to reject a resolution urging the Iowa General Assembly to increase education funding and prioritize public education over private education. Asked how he will reassure those in the district disappointed by that decision and other school choice initiatives, Elkin said his focus will be on making Bettendorf the best choice for families. Quote, "I'm a public educator through and through, and I'm really focusing on how best to strengthen what we have, so we are the district of choice in this area for the people who choose us and the people who potentially want to choose us," end quote, Elkin said. Elkin said, "It is too early to know whether he will stay past his interim contract, but he knows there's a lot of work to be done. Next week, the district will hold a ribbon-cutting ceremony for renovations at the middle school, and in 2 weeks, it will start its 2026-2027 school year. Quote, "I'm excited about listening, learning, and seeing how the district has changed since I was here. It's been 36 years since I was here, but the foundation is strong," end quote, Elkin said.
0: Two Rivers YMCA breaks ground on a $15 million expansion in Moline. And this story includes a large photo of staff and supporters of the Two Rivers YMCA with shovels in hand breaking ground on the expansion project yesterday. Rain held off just long enough for Two Rivers YMCA officials to break ground on a new expansion Tuesday morning. Under a pavilion on the Y campus, community leaders and Y officials met to celebrate the start of Phase 2 of renovations to the nearly 50-year-old building. CEO Mike Winnenkamp said the last project completed on the building at 2040 53rd Street in Moline was in 2015 and mostly focused on the first floor. Winnenkamp said the Y has already completed Phase 1 of the three-part plan, which included infrastructure needs like replacing a boiler, the HVAC system, and adding 40% more parking. Phase 2, which represents nearly $15 million in investment, is multifaceted, with a new gym being one of the major components. The new space will provide more room for basketball, volleyball, youth sports, and pickleball, Winnenkamp said. It will also be named after Mike and Donna Stevenson, who have donated toward the project and supported the Y's mission. Quote, "What we're really creating is opportunity. It means another court for a child who wants to play basketball or learn a sport. Another place for a teenager who wants to be active and build friendships. Another place for parents, to watch their children learn good sportsmanship and character and competition. And another climate-controlled space, which our summer day camp staff will love," Winnenkamp said. Planning for the future is especially important, Moline Mayor Sangeetha Rapati said, as the city is looking to grow as well. With strong community ties, the YMCA expansion helps support strong neighborhoods and public-private partnerships. "We see this powerful spirit of collaboration every single day," she said. "The city of Moline is proud as a proud partner in and financially investing in this vital project because we know how essential these modern facilities are to keeping our community vibrant and strong. Today marks a major milestone, breaking ground right here on the new gymnasium and advancing Phase 2 of the facility master plan. On the second floor of the Y building, the Wellness Center will be getting a facelift. The spaces will be modernized with new, easier-to-navigate layouts, new equipment, and highlighted by a 1/8-mile track stretching around the new gym space. That matters because healthy living looks different for everyone. For one person, it may be strength training. For another, maybe walking on the track. For another, it may be recovering from an injury. For another, it may be participating in a chronic disease prevention program. WinCamp said our responsibility is to create opportunities for all of them, and these spaces are going to help us do that. The Y will also be updated and modernized, locker rooms making it easier for guests to navigate. Another change coming to the Y is the existing gym being turned into an indoor turf field house. This space will create a dedicated climate-controlled home for soccer, flag football, and other field sports, complementing our outdoor fields that we're now equipping our golf development facility with during the spring and fall, and giving athletes and families another place to practice, play, and compete, regardless of the weather. WinCamp said it will allow the Y to host larger tournaments, leagues, and training opportunities in the area. The project's being completed in phases as the Y is still fundraising to complete the entire project, which has an estimated $25 million price tag. The third phase is yet to come, but will include a new 8-lane competitive aquatic facility and a new warm water therapy and family pool. Internally, it will also mean improvements to the technology, HVAC, electrical, plumbing, and life safety systems.
1: Quad City Times columnist Thomas Geyer brings us this next article entitled Rock Island Passes Minibike Ordinance. By a vote of 6-1, the Rock Island City Council approved Monday night a new ordinance regulating the use of minibikes, dirt bikes, ATVs, and low-speed electric bikes on the city's streets or other rights-of-way. The ordinance focuses on the unsafe operation of unauthorized vehicles on the city's rights-of-way. Alderman Randy Hurt, 2nd Ward, said the impetus behind the ordinance is the number of calls police have had about riders of dirt bikes and minibikes popping wheelies and driving the bikes dangerously, either alone or in groups. Hurt, Alderman Linda Barnes of the 3rd Ward, Alderman Jenny Swanson of the 4th Ward, Alderman Dylan Parker of the 5th Ward, Alderman Mark Polis of the 6th Ward, and Alderman Bill Healy of the 7th Ward voted in favor of the ordinance. Alderman Glenn Evans of the 1st Ward voted against the ordinance because he feels there is overlap with the state's e-bike bill that was passed by the Illinois General Assembly. That bill has been sent to Governor J.B. Pritzker's desk, but as of Monday, he had not signed the legislation into law. Rock Island City Attorney Leslie Day said that Rock Island's ordinance is not a duplicate of the Illinois bill, as the city's ordinance focuses on the safe use of certain vehicles on Rock Island streets. The state bill, she said, focuses on higher-powered, higher-speed devices such as e-bikes, e-motos, electric scooters, skateboards, and unicycles. Under the state bill, riders of e-bikes and e-motos capable of traveling over 28 miles per hour would be required to have a driver's license, title, registration, and insurance. High-speed micro-mobility devices such as e-scooters, electric skateboards, and electric unicycles would be prohibited from operating over 28 miles per hour on roads, bike lanes, bike paths, and sidewalks. In addition, riders of any electric micro-mobility device must be at least 16 years old. The city's ordinance focuses more on the safe use of minibikes, dirt bikes, ATVs, UTVs, and similar vehicles that are being driven on public roadways. Anyone caught driving one of these vehicles unsafely will receive a citation and the vehicle will be impounded by the police department. An impounded vehicle will only be returned when all towing, storage, and administrative fees are paid. The proof of ownership is provided. If the operator is a minor, the vehicle will only be released to a parent or legal guardian. Rock Island's ordinance will go into effect January 1st of 2027.
0: Iron and grain locations sold to the business. The Davenport School Board approved the sale of a property to Iron and Grain Coffee House for $200,000 on Monday night. On April 27th, the board approved purchasing the business's building and the land surrounding it on 1618 Main Street from the landowner for $300,000. The purchase was part of the district's plan to move preschool classes to the J.B. Young Opportunity Center, which sits adjacent to Iron and Grain. The property would have been turned into a parking and pickup drop-off space. On April 29th, Iron and Grain told the public in a Facebook post it was shocked to learn that its property owner had sold the land. Quote, "We were working to make our Davenport space permanently ours, and we learned that would not be possible through a news article," the business wrote in a Facebook post. But now the school district is selling the land that the building is on back to the business. The sale to the business will be effective at the same time as the closing of the sale to the school district, according to the agreement approved on Monday. Some of the land purchased in the April sale will be parceled and kept with the district. Superintendent T.J. Schneckcloth said the southern portion of the property and some land adjacent to the district building will be kept by the district. "We needed the parking around, so we parceled the property, and we're selling Iron and Grain back, so we don't need the coffee shop," Schneckcloth said.
1: Now to the local page and the Everyday People column written by Tom Louie. It's entitled "Father Gives Son a Love of Transformers." Some parents pass on a passion for music. Others hand down a love of classic automobiles. Others still baseball cards or mid-century poetry or porcelain dolls. Kevin Brimeyer's father introduced him to the Transformers. It's a two-generation love affair in the Brimeyer family and influenced Kevin in ways wonderful and unexpected. "I didn't hear the Transformers story until after I'd finished a Caesar salad and a plate of pesto shrimp tortellini inside Huckleberry's Pizza in downtown Rock Island. Huckleberry's has been around for 14 years and feels like an Italian restaurant you might find in Long Island or the burbs of Connecticut. It's not ancient, but nods at tradition. The tablecloths are modern, and the music is a smattering of radio hits from the 70s and early 80s. Just imagine Billy Joel during your salad and Sting during the main course, with a sprinkle of Marvin Gaye and Neil Young in between. Huckleberry's menu is dominated by specialty pizzas and calzones, but offers pastas like bucatini and cavatappi, and, of course, a meatball sandwich. The recommendation for my tortellini meal came from Kevin, who has been a waiter at the little joint on 18th Street for just over a year. Quote, I started in June of 2025, end quote, Kevin said. It's kind of interesting how I found the job. My mother does some bookkeeping, including some work for a contracting company, and they have all their meetings and events catered by Huckleberry's. My mom was always just raving about the food, and I got a chance to talk to the owner, John Climb. Kevin is 19 and is set to start a second year at Western Illinois University in Macomb. Quote, I chose Western because it's kind of close, but not too close, and it had the kind of tuition that if I worked and paid some as I went, I wouldn't leave me with a lot of a debt as an adult. That's why I got a job here. I make pretty good tips, and this is a great place to work. I really do like the customers, and I love the staff," end quote. If you caught how good Kevin is at answering questions, you're not alone, and there is a reason. He's majoring in broadcasting and journalism. Quote, I have a minor in theater, he added. I would really like to go into acting, voice acting, or on-camera acting, end quote. I was the only customer in Huckleberry's on a rainy but clearing late Wednesday afternoon. The lunch crowd was long gone, and the dinner rush was still 90 minutes away. Kevin relaxed as he stood by my table. Quote, in high school, I did the morning announcements quite a bit, and I liked that, he said. They were set up like a news broadcast. I really enjoyed it, and I've really wanted to do voice acting. It's hard to get into, though, and so I wanted to have the journalism background, you know? End quote. Good thinking, I told him. I landed on being an ink-stained scribe when it became clear they would never let me play shortstop for the Red Sox. He laughed, and I asked him about his favorite movies. Quote, "Well, I'm not too picky about my favorites," Kevin said before he fell silent a moment. I just looked at him. "Okay," he said, as if he had taken a seat in a confessional. "I could say one just to say one, or I could say the embarrassing one. I'll just say the embarrassing one." My pasta was gone. I was all ears. It's fun when they talk themselves into answering the question. Quote, "The Transformers, specifically the 1986 Transformers, the animated one," end quote, he confessed. "I grew up with the Transformers, and they are just my thing." I had to ask, why Transformers and not Batman or Superman or Ninja Turtles? Quote, "My dad, his name is Wayne, he was a Transformers fan when he was a teenager," Kevin explained. "He introduced me to the Transformers when I was a kid. The voice of Optimus Prime was Peter Cullen, and he's the reason I want to go into acting. That was a very big influence on me," end quote. Kevin paused for another moment. I mumbled on a bit of baguette, or munched, excuse me, I munched on a bit of baguette. Quote, and my dad, he was a big influence, still is," he said. "He's had the kind of influence I don't think I even notice, but I do when I stop and really think about it. Not too long ago, I was introduced to some of his family I had never met before. They looked at me and heard me, and they said, 'You're Wayne's son.' And that's cool, because I am. It's cool when you stop and think about it," end quote.
0: Rock Island City Council okays TIF-funded assistance programs. Rock Island city leaders on Monday approved two TIF-funded assistance programs aimed at attracting, expanding, and retaining businesses in the city's downtown. By a vote of 5-2, council members approved the Downtown Rock Island Pre-Development and Property Improvements Rebates Program. Alderman Dylan Parker, whose 5th Ward encompasses much of the downtown, moved to suspend the rules and pass the measure on the first reading. Quote, "There are projects chomping at the bit to begin, and people want to see development in downtown Rock Island," he said. Parker joined Alderman Randy Hurt, 2nd Ward, Alderman Jenny Swanson, 4th Ward, Alderman Mark Polos of the 6th Ward, and Alderman Bill Healy of the 7th Ward in voting in favor of the programs. Alderman Linda Barnes, 3rd Ward, and Alderman Glenn Evans of the 1st Ward voted no. Barnes said she didn't have a problem with the actual money being spent, but she wanted time to study the process of how the Rock Island Downtown Alliance would be administering the program and how funding approval will be handled. Evans said he agreed with Barnes and that he wanted two readings, the standard process for ordinances. However, the other four city council members voted to suspend the rules and pass the measure in a single reading. The pre-development rebate program is meant to reduce early-stage financial barriers for entrepreneurs, developers, and property owners considering investing in downtown buildings, according to the staff memorandum. The program supports planning, design, and feasibility work that helps protect projects move from concept to construction, according to the memo. "Suppose somebody wants to convert one of our old office buildings into apartments," Parker said. "Developers take on these pre-development costs themselves, hiring firms to do feasibility studies and things like that. Through this program, they can be reimbursed from the city for a portion of those costs. Eligible projects would include architectural or engineering studies, structural assessments, code analysis, or feasibility studies, conceptual design, renderings, or test fits, environmental or historical assessments, and professional consulting related to redevelopment planning. The rebate would be up to 50%, worth at least $500, with a maximum rebate amount not to exceed $5,000. Under the Property Improvements or Curb Appeal Rebate Program, property and business owners can receive rebates for physical improvements to their properties, such as storefronts, facades, and exterior property along the public ways. Eligible improvements include tuck pointing and masonry repairs, exterior painting, awnings and signage, window and door replacement, exterior lighting and electrical needs, landscaping, parking lot repairs and resurfacing, curb and sidewalk repair, fence and installation and repairs,
2: sidewalk, patio fencing, roof repairs, ADA accessibility, wall murals, or public art visible from the street and sidewalk. Up to a 50% rebate will be given for hanging and projecting signage worth at least $500, with a maximum rebate of $5,000. The other exterior property improvements can get up to 50% rebate worth at least $500, with a maximum rebate of $10,000. The $100,000 for the programs will be funded through the downtown TIF. There are a number of projects that are ready to go and have been waiting for this vote, said Jack Cullen, executive director of the Rock Island Downtown Alliance. He said the Alliance has been working with Rock Island City staff to get these programs up and running. A number of businesses and property owners have been proactive and have received bids for different projects to enhance their properties, Cullen said. We're excited to see the City Council vote to approve this new partnership, and the new programs will support our business attraction and expansion and retention efforts, he added. It also will help beautify the streetscape downtown and enhance the character of our downtown building.
1: Quad City Arts names Gaujin as director, written by Thomas Geyer. Quad City Arts has named Ben Gaujin as the organization's executive director. His first day as director was Monday, after having served as Quad City's Arts Director of Community Engagement and Events Coordinator. According to a news release issued Monday by Quad City Arts, the organization's board of directors launched its search for the organization's next executive director on May 21st. The search included outreach to qualified candidates, interviews, and evaluation to identify the right person. Quote, throughout this search, our board remained focused on finding the right leader for Quad City Arts, someone who shares our commitment to artists, education, and community partnerships. End quote. Jenny Swanson, president of the Quad City Arts Board of Directors, said in the news release, quote, we are excited to welcome Ben as our next executive director and are confident he will build upon the strong foundation created by our staff, volunteers, board members, artists, donors, and community partners, end quote, she said. According to the news release, Gaujin brings more than 30 years of experience working in the arts, both as a theater and film artist, and in leadership and administrative roles with nonprofit organizations in Illinois, Iowa, Michigan, and New York. Gaujin's professional background also includes management roles in the hospitality and retail industries. Swanson said Gaujin's appointment reflects the board's confidence in his ability to lead the organization with integrity, collaboration, and a commitment to the community. Quote, in my previous role, I love being able to serve as a connector and create partnerships with the many organizations doing necessary work throughout our region, Gaujin said. I look forward to continuing to work alongside our talented staff, dedicated board members, artists, volunteers, donors, sponsors, and community partners to expand access to the arts and build upon the organization's strong foundation, end quote. Before his appointment as executive director, Gaujin served as events coordinator and director of community engagement at Quad City Arts, where he oversaw the visiting artist series, Chalk Art Fest, Riversance Festival of Fine Art, Metro Arts Youth Apprenticeship Program, Arts Dollars Grant Program, and public art initiatives, including the upcoming tapestry installation in downtown Moline. He also has served as host of Talking Art, a podcast produced in partnership with WVIK, sharing stories of artists, arts organizations, and creative work happening throughout the region.
2: Woman wanted in marijuana conspiracy. The Davenport Police Department issued a warrant last month for a woman allegedly selling and distributing marijuana, with 8 out of the 9 alleged conspirators involved now having been arrested. Marine Marie Clazidian, 37, is wanted on a charge of ongoing criminal conduct influence, enterprise under Iowa state law, that's a Class B felony and punishable by up to 25 years in prison. Davenport police said Clazidian conspired with 8 other people to sell and distribute multiple pounds of marijuana that were shipped from California to various locations throughout the Quad Cities area since 2021.
0: 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Now turn the page to today's obituaries. Scott?
1: Thank you, Kent. There is one obituary today, and it's for Eugene L. Cyphers, age 90, of Davenport, Iowa, who passed away peacefully on Sunday, August the 9th. A funeral service will be held at 12 p.m. on Friday, August 14th, at the Rungi Mortuary and Crematory. Visitation will begin at 11 a.m. until the time of service. He will be laid to rest in Davenport Memorial Park Cemetery. In lieu of flowers, memorials may be made to Hope Church in LeClaire, Iowa. Online condolences may be expressed at www.rungimortuary.com. Eugene was born on July 24, 1936, the son of George and Florence Cyphers in Davenport, Iowa. He was educated in the Davenport school system and went on to earn his bachelor's degree from Augustana University. He taught economics in the Chicago area at Willowbrook High School for 20 years and in Freeport for 4 years. After retirement, he became a substitute teacher in Davenport for 20 years, where he became the subject of an article dubbing him favorite substitute teacher. Eugene was very funny, loved current events, and enjoyed stopping and talking to people. He gave out compliments like they were candy to everyone he met. Eugene loved to share a joke, good or bad. He was also a member of Hope Church in LeClaire, Iowa, for many years. He's survived by his nephew, Stephen Cyphers, niece, Mary Babiars, and dear friend, Pastor Renee McGinty, along with his church family and a host of friends and loved ones.
0: Turning the page now to today's Quad City Times opinions. This first piece, written by Jorge Limas Escalada, an assistant professor at the University of Illinois, entitled "The Quiet Reasons Companies Still Choose Illinois." Illinois businesses' climate has suffered in recent years after several prominent companies relocated their headquarters out of state. Boeing left for Virginia in 2022. Caterpillar made Texas its global headquarters. Citadel went to Miami. Those moves grabbed attention because they were well-known firms, and well-known firms moving its main office can feel like a vote of no confidence. However, the companies moved for different reasons, so the departures are not a single verdict on Illinois. Still, they have intensified concerns about the state's competitiveness. Illinois runs behind neighboring Indiana, Wisconsin, and Iowa on several measures. Its combined 9.5% corporate income tax rate is the third highest in the nation, nearly double Indiana's 4.9%, and the Tax Foundation ranks its tax code 38th for competitiveness. Census Bureau estimates show the state lost a net 40,000 residents to other states last year, more than any other state except California and New York. International migration and natural increase more than offset it, so the total population grew for a third straight year. But there is more to the story. The situation on the ground is more mixed and in many ways more hopeful. Despite some corporate offices changing zip codes, many manufacturing jobs and production facilities stayed. Other companies continue to invest here. The question that matters is not only who left, but why employers still put money, equipment, and people into Illinois. Staying by itself is weak evidence. It can reflect inertia as much as advantage because relocating a factory is expensive. New investment is a stronger signal because it commits additional capital. Even then, no single cause explains the decision. Existing facilities, skilled workers, supplier networks, transportation links, incentives, and relocation costs all play a part. But when companies keep putting fresh capital into Illinois plants, it's evidence that important advantages remain. Three strengths keep showing up in those decisions. First is the workforce, deep manufacturing talent. People who run complex production lines and solve problems on the factory floor are not easy to replace, especially in a new location. Second is our state's transportation network. The Mississippi and Illinois rivers give businesses a low-cost way to move bulk materials and finished goods. Chicago is North America's leading rail hub, and interstates link plants to customers across the Midwest and beyond. Third is our state's industrial base.
2: Relocating disrupts supplier relationships, logistics networks, and know-how that builds up an experienced workforce. This is what economists call firm-specific human capital. A company avoids those costs by expanding what it already has here. Stable labor relationships are a fourth, quieter part of the equation. When companies and their unions agree on multi-year contracts, manufacturers gain predictability about labor costs and workplace rules. Workers gain security about wages and benefits, and communities keep the jobs that follow. John Deere offers a timely example. In early July, the Moline-based company proposed extending its UAW agreement 2 years through October of 2029. Despite soft demand for agricultural equipment and uncertain economic outlooks, the offer would give workers 2 additional years of guaranteed health coverage, cost of living adjustment, pensions, and added compensation. This added economic certainty is a win-win for the company, its workers, and the state's tax revenue base. While the union made a counteroffer and is opening negotiations, it should be careful not to undervalue what economic certainty would do for its workers during this time of vulnerability for the farmers it represents. Illinois has a real advantage that competing states cannot duplicate, at least not overnight. Keeping them strong requires more than history. Requires policies and workplace relationships that reward companies for staying and growing here rather than looking across state lines. Illinois does not have to match every incentive, nor should it subsidize every company simply to keep it from leaving. But it does need to make sure the case, make the case, that its industry and its people and its transportation systems give it a durable edge and back it with broad-based commitments to workforce training, great infrastructure, and predictable energy costs. Stable labor agreements that reduce uncertainty can help tip that balance. The departures of recent years should not be ignored. Illinois competes in a national market for investment. Yet the companies still investing here show what works. When manufacturers can plan years with confidence, they are more likely to put new capital into Illinois plants instead of somewhere else. That's good for workers, local communities, and the state's long-term economic health. When a manufacturer weighs where to build next, Illinois leaders should make it hard to miss what makes our state strong. Again, this editorial was written by Jorge Lemus Escalada, assistant professor, the Department of Economics, and professor of law at the University of Illinois.
1: Our next opinion piece is written by Cal Thomas, and you can email Cal Thomas at tcaeditors@tribpub.com. Look for Cal Thomas's latest book at latest book entitled A Watchman in the Night, What I've Seen Over 50 Years Reporting on America. And his opinion piece is entitled Summertime Political Reruns. When I was younger, so much younger than today, credit the Beatles for that lyric from Help, television networks would rerun programs that had originally been broadcast the previous fall and spring. A few still do, like Wheel of Fortune and Jeopardy, but those are syndicated shows. Still, it can be fun to watch programs you missed or even ones you have seen, especially if you can impress someone with your Jeopardy answers because you know them. Reruns that always annoy are political ads, which start before primaries and continue until the day before the November election. Only the names of the candidates change, not the attack lines. The opponent is a monster who will ruin the country. If elected, I promise to do this or that. Those promises are rarely kept. If some are kept, such as lowering taxes, the next person in office will want to raise them. No political ad I've seen promises to reduce or eliminate the national debt, now racing toward an unsustainable $40 trillion. An example of how even the most fervent promises to reduce spending never work is the now disbanded DOGE, the Department of Government Efficiency, formerly headed by Elon Musk. DOGE was tasked with exposing and eliminating wasteful and unnecessary spending, including inefficient and redundant government agencies. Musk falsely claimed that DOGE saved the taxpayers $110.3 billion even if true, a drop in the spending bucket, but still something Musk bragged about. Credit Doge, however, for reducing the size of the bloated federal workforce by hundreds of thousands of jobs. A new audit by the Government Accountability Office says Doge took credit for spending cuts already in the pipeline, exaggerated some claims, and couldn't provide evidence for others. GAO reported that 96% of Doge's claimed savings on federal grants can't be verified. Doge claimed it managed to get the Pentagon's health agency to cancel a $1.7 billion technology contract, but GAO investigators said the contract was never cut or even reduced. Quote, "There were no savings," end quote, reported the GAO. Doge also claimed credit for ending 264 government leases, but 108 of them were already in the pipeline before the White House office was established. Failure is never a reason to stop politicians from making promises they know they can't keep, mostly because consultants have found that focus groups respond well to certain words and attack lines. Democrat ads are full of "fight Trump" and "fight MAGA" lines. Too many Republican ads and too much cable TV focus on cultural issues like transgender athletes and women's sports, which affects the tiniest of minorities. Ads criticizing socialism and calling your opponent a communist might work for some older voters, but younger ones did not live through the Cold War, much less World War II, and most of the 20th century. They likely can't define fascist and know little about countries that have embraced socialism. That's because much of their information comes from social media and the internet. If their classes get around to those topics, they're usually taught from a left-wing perspective. How do I know? Consider their comments against Israel, against Jews, and in favor of socialism. They appear all in on universal health care, Medicare for all. No reporter I've heard asks them how they would pay for it and why they have faith in government to manage health care and government when government does few things well. The candidates are never asked why none of the problems they cite have not been fully or even partially solved when their party held all three branches of government. There's always the promise of change, but from what to what? The answers are almost always generalities. The real reason spending won't be cut is because too many people are addicted to government. In his first inaugural address on January 20th, 1981, Ronald Reagan said, quote, "Government is not the solution to our problems. Government is the problem," end quote. That's one reason, or one rerun, I'm happy to hear again and again. This editorial piece was written by Cal Thomas.
2: 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At 9:10, Texas at Los Angeles on ESPN. And there are a number of Little League games, one going on this morning, Little League Baseball Qualifying, Davenport, Iowa at Columbia, Missouri. That's the Midwest region. That's on ESPN. Noon today, Little League Baseball Qualifying, Gray, Maine at Richmond, Vermont, New England region. 2 o'clock, Little League Baseball Qualifying, Bend, Oregon at to-be-determined team from the Northwest region. 4 o'clock today on the Little League Baseball Qualifying, Darien, Connecticut at Port Washington. That's on ESPN. At 6 o'clock, also, this was on ESPN2 at 6 o'clock, Little League Baseball Qualifying, Hamilton, Ohio against, again, a to-be-determined team, Great Lakes Region Championship. And at 8 o'clock, Little League Baseball qualifying, Chandler, Arizona, at another to-be-determined team, the Western Region. That's on ESPN2. And at 2 o'clock this afternoon on the Golf Channel, or rather in golf, U.S. Amateur Championship, round of 64, that's on the Peacock Network as well as the NBC Sports Network.
1: All right, this game has already happened, but I'll go ahead and read about it anyway. Davenport Northwest will play on ESPN. The Iowa team will take on Missouri. Both teams have a record of 2 wins and 0 losses. The Davenport Northwest Little League team will play Daniel Boone Little League of Columbia, Missouri at 10 a.m. today, with the game being televised on ESPN. Both teams have a record of 2 wins, 0 losses in the Midwest Region Tournament in Whitestown, Indiana, and the winner will advance to Friday's 1 p.m. finals. The loser will play at 1 p.m. Thursday versus Whitefish Bay Little League from Wisconsin, with the winner of that game also advancing to the finals. All games will be broadcast on ESPN. Davenport Northwest, which made the Little League World Series in 2005, is a 12 and under All-Star.

0: which beat Coon Rapids Andvar American from Minnesota 4-2 before beating Whitefish Bay 10-4 to improve to 2 wins, 0 losses at regionals. Davenport Southeast was the last Davenport team to make the Little League World Series, advancing in the year 2022.
1: And in Major League Baseball, a two-time Chicago White Sox All-Star Anderson retires. Tim Anderson stepped to the plate, representing the winning run for the Chicago White Sox nearly 5 years ago in Dyersville, Iowa. With a large national audience tuning in, the shortstop delivered a signature moment of his career by blasting a two-run homer into the cornfields beyond the right field wall to give the Sox a 9-8 victory over the New York Yankees in the inaugural Field of Dreams game August 12th of 2021. Just as I round second, I see the team, everybody's just going crazy, Anderson said Monday. I look up in the stands and everybody's just going crazy. You hear the fireworks, just a moment of happiness. We were really happy in that moment. That moment made everyone happy. Anderson, now 33 years of age, is the spark for the Sox team that reached the playoffs in 2020 and 2021. He's announced his retirement during an emotional video conference Monday afternoon. The game brought a lot of good moments, but also brought a lot of pain. Gives me anxiety just stepping into talking about baseball, Anderson said. I'm sweating now. I want to be open as I can. A lot of great moments, but throughout playing, it definitely was a lot of dark moments. I lost a lot of people. It got to the point where I really couldn't enjoy being in that setting. Just wasn't the same. Even as I sit here and try to have an open conversation to be more calm and comfortable to talk about baseball, it's not really there no more. I still love the game, but it's just brought too much pain to me. So going back to play is probably not right for me now. That's where I am right now. Anderson was at the forefront of the Change the Game era for the Sox, winning a batting title in 2019 with a .335 average and earning 2 All-Star selections, both 2021 and 22. He was voted a starter at shortstop for the 2022 All-Star game. Quote, we're great moments, Anderson said, but just overall, the anxiety is just something I would rather not step into. I fought to try to get back. I fought for the last 2 or 3 years. I trained. I just couldn't get the body to operate like it used to. So I'm not one of those guys that's going to continue to try to get it back somewhere where I couldn't get it back. Overall, I'm happy. I'm happy in real life, happy in real world. I get to enjoy my kids. I get to wake up and do whatever I want to. That makes me happy. As far as thinking about baseball, it's a lot of moments, a lot of cool moments. But for me, overall, it brought a lot of pain, a lot of anxiety. As you can see, we are talking right now. Why do that to myself and when I don't have to? The Sox will honor Anderson before their September 17th game against Detroit at Rate Field, where he's scheduled to throw out the first pitch. The team will wear the Southside City Connect uniform, popular during Anderson's time. The Sox selected Anderson in the first round of the 2013 draft. He played in 991 career games over 10 seasons with the Sox, also the Miami Marlins in 24 and the Los Angeles Angels in 25, hitting .276 with 98 home runs, 350 RBIs, 552 runs, and 122 stolen bases. During his 8 seasons with the Sox, Anderson slashed a .282, .312, .422 with 179 doubles, 18 triples, 98 home runs, 338 RBIs, 528 runs, 117 stolen bases, over 895 games. There were plenty of highs, like finishing in the top 5 in the American League in batting for 3 consecutive seasons, 2019 through 21, and there were some low moments, like the suspension that followed a 2023 fight with Cleveland's Jose Ramirez. Injuries affected his final years with the Sox, such as a left knee sprain in 2023. He credited Bo Jackson, Frank Thomas, Daryl Boston, manager Tony La Russa, and chairman Jerry Reinsdorf for their help along his journey. I'm getting emotional now because we're talking about something that I worked my whole life to get there, Anderson said. I never knew the route, which turn. I never had no guidance. I kept going. As you know, that was my saying, just keep going. I know I came to the ballpark every day ready to compete, just ready to play for the logo that's on the front of that jersey. That's what I did. Nobody knows what I sacrificed and what the body felt.

0: like every day. I still kept going, and I had my moments to where it bothered me, but I couldn't show it. It got to the point where it started showing out loud, and I couldn't control it. I'm kind of happier waking up and being able to be around my kids and really living a real life, because life is bigger than trying to make people happier with a bat and a ball. You know what I mean? Now I get to step out and see what life is really like and enjoying it. I'm definitely happy for my moments, but I get sad talking about it because this is the first team that gave me my opportunity. They took the chance on me. I didn't have a crazy resume. I didn't play all the crazy little camps and stuff. So they gave me a shot, and they stuck by my side. So it's only right that I get to come back and retire as a White Sox. From bat flips to leadoff homers to the walk-offs, Anderson said, bringing back cool moments to the South Side definitely was fun. That includes the Field of Dreams game, which is nearing its fifth anniversary. Quote, I think everyone in the baseball world was happy. It don't matter which team you was really going for. Well, I mean, besides if you were for the Yankees, Anderson said, but just being in that moment, definitely it struck the baseball community. I think the ultimate goal is to be happy, and that was a really happy moment.
1: From the WNBA, Carrington says, white privilege comment, not about ejection. Chicago Sky guard DeJounte Carrington disputed an assessment that her use of the term white privilege in a social media post was a reference to her ejection from the game on Saturday. Carrington also talked about the incident on Monday ahead of the Sky's road game against the Seattle Storm. Quote, I already spoke with people who potentially will have the agency to create the change that I'm hoping comes about from not just this incident, but ones in the past, and that are obviously going to be coming up in the near future, probably, end quote, Carrington said, according to the Chicago Sun-Times. Carrington was thrown out of the Sky's 90-86 loss to the visiting Fever in the first quarter for a hard hit on Indiana's Sophie Cunningham. As Cunningham went up for a layup, Carrington knocked her down with an arm that made contact to the head and face. The referees checked the video and upgraded the initial call to a flagrant 2 foul, triggering an automatic ejection. Shortly thereafter, Carrington, who is black, posted on her Threads account, white privilege at Indiana Fever. Cunningham is white. Former NFL player Emmanuel Acho said Sunday on his podcast, quote, this was not a race-based decision. To call that a white privilege-based foul is to completely undermine the term of white privilege and to also completely ignore the rules in basketball. You hit her in the head. You drew blood. You didn't connect with the ball at all whatsoever. So to me, it was just very ignorant and to some degree asinine by DJ Carrington to suggest that the call was based on white privilege. Have we seen examples of white players make that same foul and get away with it? Have we seen examples of black players make that same foul and get away with it? Yes. There was no white privilege involved in that specific call, end quote. Carrington responded by writing on social media, quote, I've never once claimed that the assessment of the foul was white privilege. That was your assumption. Try exercising your critical thinking skills. I know you studied psych. Furthermore, I'm the last thing from ignorant or asinine when it comes to speaking on white privilege. Do your research on that one. I actually went to school, one of the top universities, might I add, to educate myself on this subject. I would never use that term as a rhetorical weapon, knowing the historical and social weight it holds without having the proper evidence to substantiate it, end quote. Carrington continued to elaborate on her view of the foul on Cunningham on Monday. Quote, it was unfortunate that I made contact with her in the way that I did, but it was never intentional, end quote, Carrington said, according to the Sun-Times. Quote, and she goes on to say, and look, it might happen again. That's just how I play. I'm going to always go all out. I'm not going to just let the open layup happen. But like I said, I'm never intending to hurt anybody, regardless of the outside noise or whatever the situation may be," end quote. Asked about Carrington not receiving a technical foul for shoving, asked about Cunningham not receiving a technical foul for shoving Carrington in the aftermath of the hard foul, Carrington said, per the Sometimes, quote, "I would just love consistency across the board when it comes to things like that. Whether it's the foul that I commit, whether it's the reaction or retaliation, I would just love for it to be consistent across the board, regardless of the name on your jersey or your skin color or the score of the game, whatever. I don't think we're there yet. That's something that I've talked to the league about."
2: If you came across someone struggling with hunger, how would you recognize them? By their clothes? Their age? The way they speak? Would you notice a 16-year-old boy who got his first job?
3: Not for extra spending money, but to help feed his little sisters?
2: Or a mother who's in between jobs and sometimes goes to bed hungry so her kids can have dinner? Or a 14-year-old girl who signs up to every after-school activity not to make friends, but just to get something to eat? 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

Hello, and welcome to the reading of the Globe Gazette for August 12, 2026. I'm your reader, Craig Shives. The headline in today's paper reads, Volatile July Storms Likely Dented Midwest Corn Yields. Volatile July weather likely dented corn yield potential across the U.S. Midwest and fueled market uncertainty at a time when robust demand from exporters and ethanol producers is reducing global grain stocks, farmers and analysts said ahead of the U.S. Agricultural Department's supply and demand forecasts. Amid soaring production costs, American farmers planted 3.5 million fewer acres of corn this spring compared to 2025. Strong yields are needed to keep corn buyers from livestock and ethanol producers to exporters well supplied. On the demand side, there's a little slack to absorb a smaller crop, said Jim McCormick, chief operating officer with U.S.-based Ag Market Net. Ahead of Wednesday's monthly reports, analysts surveyed by Reuters expected the USDA to trim its national average corn yield forecast and lower its outlook for U.S. new crop corn stockpiles 15% from a year earlier. Severe heat and intensifying drought stressed pollinating corn crops in parts of the western Midwest last month, while excessive rain further east drowned fields and washed away soil nutrients. This summer's U.S. weather woes come as wars disrupted supply chains, heat seared European crops, and forecasters warned that a super El Nino could further clip global food production. U.S. corn crop conditions declined last week for the third straight week. In number three corn producer Nebraska, just 54% of the corn crop was rated in good to excellent condition as of last Sunday, the state's second lowest early August rating since 2012. Number six grower South Dakota's crop rating has dropped more than 20 points over the past month to the lowest in 5 years, USDA data showed. This kind of slippage usually increases yield risk, McCormick said, adding that the corn crop is also developing faster than normal, which tends to curb yields. However, analysts noted the rating declines last week were mostly on the fringes of the Corn Belt, not core production states Iowa and Illinois. I suspect we'll see some acre reduction, but it's going to be in marginal corn states like North Dakota, said Greg Ibbendahl, an agricultural economist at Kansas State University who tracks USDA's crop ratings. In Iowa, the top corn-producing state, USDA's corn ratings improved from 78% good to excellent at the beginning of July to 80% by the start of August. Mark Mueller, a farmer in Waverly in northeast Iowa, expects his corn crop to be among his best ever as scorching July heat abated just in time. We had a few days of close to 100-degree temperatures at pollination, but we only had a few days of that, and then it cooled down, he said. But he needed to reapply some costly nitrogen fertilizer after excessive rain. Further west, many areas missed out on rain. We've got fields that are spread out probably about 20 miles north to south. There's 10 inches of rain difference between the north and the south. We're going to be all over the place, said Darren Prophet, a farmer in Essex in Iowa's southwest corner. Analysts polled by Reuters, on average, expect the USDA to pare its national corn yield estimate to 182.4 bushels per acre, down from the government's forecast of 183 bushels per acre, but still the second highest yield on record after last year's 186.5.
Analysts were watching for acreage adjustments after last year, when USDA raised its corn area estimate in August by more than 2%, sending corn prices lower. Last year's experience will have everyone looking closely at the USDA's acreage revisions. Also on the front page, an article entitled Iowan Smith Confirmed to Lead USDA Rural Development Office. Meanwhile, Pornhub criticizes Iowa's and other states' age verification laws. Glenn Smith of Atlantic was confirmed by the U.S. Senate last week as U.S. Department of Agriculture Undersecretary for Rural Development. In the role, Smith will oversee USDA's Rural Development Office, which operates loan and grant programs intended to help create in rural communities jobs, economic development, and access to essential services such as housing, health care, emergency response, and utilities. Smith has worked as a farmer and in agribusiness and has served on the Farm Credit Administration's Board of Directors, according to USDA. Smith's appointment to the post was announced during last year's Iowa State Fair. Glenn Smith has spent his life in rural Iowa as a producer and a business owner supporting agricultural lending and credit, and knows firsthand what rural communities across America need to succeed, USDA Secretary Brooke Water Rollins said in a press release. I'm confident he will be a strong advocate for our farmers and ranchers and the rural communities where they live and work and raise their families. Smith, in the press release, thanked Rollins and President Donald Trump for the appointment. USDA Rural Development's programs and people are critical partners in the growth of the rural economy, and I'm looking forward to working with communities across the nation to find ways to bolster the economic engine of rural America, Smith said. Governor Kim Reynolds, Iowa Agriculture Secretary Mike Naig, U.S. Senators Chuck Grassley and Joni Ernst, and U.S. Representative Ashley Hinson all issued statements in support of Smith's appointment and confirmation. Iowa was among the states contacted by the adult video content site Pornhub over the state's new age verification law, the Iowa Attorney General's office confirmed. Pornhub has blocked users from its content in 25 U.S. states, including Iowa, according to the website. The site argues that age verification laws present privacy concerns and identity theft risks by forcing users to submit their personal information to adult content sites in order to prove their age. Pornhub said it supports age verification, but argues it is better performed by the user's device or an account on the device. In an electronic letter received by the Iowa Attorney General's office, Pornhub points to a new law in the United Kingdom that requires age verification at the device level, which led to Apple placing age checks on devices there. Voting for age verification laws that require hundreds of thousands of individual websites to collect personal information from every user every time they want to access content restricted to adults is dangerous, Pornhub's letter to state leaders, including Iowa, says. These laws demonstrably do not work, and as a result, have put your constituents' children and adults' personal data at risk. If you truly intend to protect minors online, you must acknowledge the facts and introduce a real solution, the letter continues. Iowa Attorney General Brenna Byrd's office commented on Pornhub's letter in a statement. It is entirely unsurprising Pornhub would circulate a self-serving letter to avoid implementing common sense age verification tools designed to protect children, the statement said. However, as the top law enforcement official in Iowa,
Attorney General Byrd will not be accepting legal advice from an international distributor of pornography. The Attorney General remains focused on enforcing Iowa's laws and keeping kids safe online. On page 2, we find an article entitled, Dogs Can Distinguish Between Emotions in a Human Face, a study shows. A peek inside dogs' brains revealed man's best friend can distinguish emotions in people's faces, researchers at the University of Vienna found, providing what they said was the first ever evidence of such an ability. In the study, researchers used machine learning to analyze brain scans of 12 dogs as the animals viewed images of human faces displaying different emotions, the university said in a news release. Researchers found that brain regions linked to higher cognitive functions and reward processing, the temporal cortex and caudate nucleus, were activated only by images of happy strangers. Anger, fear, and sadness did not trigger those regions, according to the study published in Cell Press Journal iScience on Monday. However, when the researchers looked at the whole brain, they found distinct activity patterns that differentiated fear from anger and sadness, providing the first evidence that dogs can distinguish specific negative facial expressions. Dogs have evolved with us to understand our expressions and cooperate with us, and recognizing that can change how we communicate with and care for them, senior author Laura Cuaya said. The researchers next plan to investigate how dogs integrate other cues, including body language, voice nuances, and scent, to interpret the humans around them. They also hope to compare how human and canine brains process the same emotional signals. The researchers added that participants in the study were all pets from loving families and cautioned that dogs outside such environments may respond to human emotional cues differently. On page 3, we find an article entitled, Trump's Proposed Head Start Rules See Bipartisan Pushback. The Trump administration's drastic deregulation of Head Start, a preschool and child care program that's helped tens of millions of low-income kids, is generating bipartisan pushback in Congress. Health and Human Services Secretary Robert F. Kennedy Jr. announced August 5 that his agency is pursuing a sweeping rollback of much of the more than 100 pages of federal rules governing the multi-billion dollar program. Among the items on the chopping block are requirements to conduct screenings for kids with disabilities, keep class sizes small, help children brush their teeth daily, and mandate monitors on school buses, pay parity rules for staff, and a ban on expelling students would go by the wayside also. Senate Republicans have expressed wariness in recent days about the prospect of slashing those standards, which advocates say help keep kids safe and healthy. We've been hearing from our Head Start folks back home that are concerned about what they're seeing, Senator Lisa Murkowski, a Republican from Alaska, told USA Today. That's something that we're monitoring. Senator Tom Tillis, a Republican from North Carolina, said he explored reforms to Head Start at the state level when he was speaker of his state's legislature years ago, but he appeared skeptical of the merits of a deregulation that's too broad. Just walking away and turning a blind eye toward it, I don't think that's a good idea, he told USA Today. The worries in the GOP are significant, especially given that meaningful pushback on Capitol Hill, particularly from key Republicans in the Senate, can become one of the most effective forms of resistance to Trump administration policies.
similar objections among people like Senator Susan Collins, a Maine Republican, and the powerful chair of the Senate Appropriations Committee, to completely eliminating Head Start were arguably what ultimately saved it last year. An article entitled Analysis: Crypto Bill Faces Long Odds After Senate Punts Vote. The chances that the U.S. crypto industry will win once-in-a-generation digital asset legislation are dimming, despite Senate Republicans promising to advance the bill when lawmakers return to Capitol Hill next month. In a blow for the crypto industry, the Senate left Washington on Saturday for the five-week August recess without a much-anticipated vote on the Clarity Act, which would create a regulatory framework for digital assets. The deep-pocketed industry has spent hundreds of millions of dollars campaigning to advance the bill, which they say will put crypto companies on a solid legal footing, although Democrats, some Republicans, and other critics say it lacks tough money laundering and ethics safeguards. With the bill facing continued opposition from key Democrats needed to clinch 60 votes, and the Senate log-jammed with other business, Senate Majority Leader John Thune, a Republican, on Saturday pushed a procedural vote that could kickstart the process of advancing the bill to the Senate floor in September. But many analysts and lobbyists are skeptical that it has a future. That's because the November elections, in which the House of Representatives and roughly a third of the Senate are up for re-election, will dominate lawmakers' attention and truncate Senate sessions during another busy stretch, leaving little time for lawmakers to resolve ongoing differences. "I think it's a long shot," said Brian Gardner, chief Washington policy strategist at Stifel, adding, "Lawmakers do not appear to be close to an agreement, particularly on contentious ethics provisions." The Senate returns September 14 and is scheduled to be in session for just 14 days before the October election recess and a further 22 days before year end. Thune on Saturday filed for cloture, setting up a September 15 vote on whether to limit debate on the bill and advance it to a full floor vote. That requires 60 votes, and it will be a key test of whether the bill has a future. A failed cloture vote could effectively kill the bill, lobbyists said. Still on the third page, an article entitled "Iran Holds Firm on Strait of Hormuz." Tehran says crucial route to stay closed until U.S. backs down. The United States and Yemen's Iran-aligned Houthis reported separate attacks on shipping Tuesday as prospects for ending the five-month-old Iran war appeared to dim, with Tehran saying the Strait of Hormuz would remain closed unless Washington accepts its conditions. Oil prices rose and global shares retreated amid renewed pessimism about a quick end to the conflict. Brent crude futures climbed 1.4% to settle at $88.91 per barrel, and U.S. crude rose 1.3% to $83.20 a barrel. Yemen's Iran-aligned Houthis, who said on July 20 they would impose a naval blockade on Saudi Arabia in the Red Sea, attacked a Saudi ship carrying military equipment in the Bab el-Mandeb Strait, the Houthi-run news agency Saba reported. There was no immediate Saudi confirmation of that attack, but Yemen's transport ministry said four crew members were killed in a suspected Houthi attack on a small cargo vessel
in the Bab el Mandeb Strait on Tuesday. The fatalities aboard the Egyptian-owned vessel Tihama would be the first deaths in a Houthi strike on shipping since the Iran war began. The U.S. military, meanwhile, said a U.S. Navy MH-60 helicopter fired two Hellfire missiles to disable the steering of a Panama-flagged cargo ship after it ignored warnings to stop violating a naval blockade on Iranian ports. Maritime sources told Reuters the ship was hit off Pakistan while sailing into the Gulf of Oman. Both Iran and the United States stepped up rhetoric in the past 2 days. Iran's top security official, Mohsen Rezai, said Tuesday the vital Strait of Hormuz shipping route will remain closed unless the U.S. accepts Iran's conditions to end the war. The release of Iran's frozen assets and an end to wars throughout the region, including in Lebanon and Gaza. That followed a new demand from U.S. President Donald Trump on Monday that Iran should pay compensation for people killed in 50 years of wars, attacks, and protests. Throughout the conflict, Trump alternated between threats of escalation and claims that a peace deal is imminent. In an interview released late on Monday, he suggested the uncertainty that could last for a while, saying he might just bop along. "I'm sort of negotiating," Trump told Real America's Voice. "They're very devious negotiators." The comments from Rezai, appointed on Sunday as second-in-command of the body that coordinates Iran's security and foreign policy, were the strongest indication the Strait of Hormuz would not reopen to shipping soon. The waterway handled a fifth of global oil and liquefied natural gas flow before the war. "As long as America does not change its behavior and does not accept Iran's conditions, the Strait of Hormuz will not be open," Rezai said, according to the semi-official Tasnim news agency. There was no immediate comment from Washington on Iran's latest comments. Raising the prospect of further escalation, Mohammad Reza Naqti, an advisor to the commander of Iran's Revolutionary Guard, said on Iranian state TV on Tuesday that the Corps was developing the ability to carry out operations on enemy soil. "We need to be able to move the operations to the enemy's soil whenever this is needed and ordered," he said. "This is the characteristic of the offensive doctrine that has to be attained." Before the rhetoric escalated again, Pakistan, one of the main mediators in the conflict, along with Qatar, raised hopes that the two sides might be closing in on a deal that would, in effect, reopen the vital waterway through which a fifth of global oil and liquefied natural gas flowed before the war. "The signals in the last 2-3 days are that we are close to some sort of arrangement," Pakistani Defense Minister Kawah Haji Asif said in an interview with Bloomberg News. "Thousands of people have been killed in the conflict, mainly in Iran and Lebanon, since the U.S. and Israel launched attacks on Iran on February 28. Iran struck U.S. assets and infrastructure in countries including Oman, Jordan, Kuwait, Israel, the United Arab Emirates, and Saudi Arabia." Next, an article entitled "Ukrainian Prisoners Recount Torture, Sexual Abuse." Former Ukrainian detainees and Ukrainian officials accused Russia of systematically torturing prisoners of war and civilian detainees, holding captives incommunicado and subjecting them to beatings, electric shocks, and sexual abuse, with thousands still in captivity.
Russia rejected the allegations made at an informal UN Security Council meeting with its deputy UN representative, Maria Zabolotskaya, calling it a disinformation campaign, close quote, and alleging that Russian prisoners in Ukraine were subjected to, quote, torture and degradation and moral and physical abuse. Juan Alberto Levia Garcia, still an active member of the Ukrainian military, said his Russian captors subjected him to every imaginable form of torture during 1,183 days in captivity. Yes, I was tortured, he told reporters after the UN meeting. Anything you can think of that can be done, hurtful, humiliating to a man, unwillingly, anything that comes to your mind, not only verbal, physical abuse, daily beatings, electrocution, excessive exercises in freezing cold when it's minus degrees, sexual abuse, everything that can be applied to a person into making a person break mentally. It was all applied to me and most of my comrades. Garcia said he was lucky to survive, but two of his friends were beaten to death in detention centers in Donetsk region. Prisoners were held in overcrowded barracks without adequate conditions, where almost all POWs were ill with dysentery, and many were starving, he told the UN meeting. A Ukrainian with a Cuban father, he said guards targeted him particularly because of his Latino name, accusing him of being a mercenary and an American spy. Crimean Tatar activist Lenil Umerova, released in a prisoner exchange in 2024, said she was detained while trying to visit her seriously ill father in Crimea. She described being moved through seven detention facilities in what she called a carousel of repression, and accused Russia of using torture against Ukrainians in captivity. Oleg Gushin of the Ukrainian government's Coordination Headquarters for the Treatment of Prisoners of War said Ukrainian prisoners were killed and tortured in detention. He said Kyiv had identified more than 300 places of detention in Russia and occupied Ukrainian territory, and that while more than 9,000 Ukrainians had been returned through exchanges, thousands remained in Russian captivity. Ukraine's charge d'affaires, Volodymyr Pavlyuchenko, called for greater international pressure and accountability for Russia's treatment of prisoners. UN Assistant Secretary General for Human Rights Claudia Fuentes Julio said UN monitoring showed that widespread and systematic torture and ill treatment of Ukrainian prisoners of war and civilian detainees by the Russian Federation authorities continues, including sexual violence. Since February 2022, the UN Office of the United Nations High Commissioner for Human Rights had documented the execution of 129 Ukrainian prisoners of war at the beginning of their captivity and the deaths of 48 in custody, resulting from torture, denial of medical care, or other inhumane conditions of detention, she said. She said more than 95% of Ukrainian prisoners of war interviewed reported experiencing torture or ill treatment. She said more than half also reported sexual violence, including rape, gang rape, beating while nude, beatings to the genitals, electric shocks to the genitals and nipples, and degrading treatment of a sexualized nature. She said the UN received consistent accounts of severe beatings with objects such as batons, heavy belts and wood, electric shocks, dog attacks, mock executions, and other forms of torture. Fuentes Julio said that the UN also documented torture and ill treatment of Russian
and third country national prisoners of war held by Ukraine, but on a fundamentally different scale. She said half of Russian and third country prisoners interviewed reported abuse during initial stages of captivity. And that does it for today's reading of the Globe Gazette for August 12, 2026. Thank you for listening. And now, welcome to the reading of The Messenger for August 12, 2026. The headline in today's paper reads, City, County get additional $400,000 for Riverfront. Fort Dodge and Webster County will be receiving an additional $408,900 from the state to help pay for improvements along the riverfront near downtown. The additional money will help to pay for a new parking lot to be built directly south of the large pavilion under construction along First Street. This additional project will have to be completed by November 15, according to the terms of the grant. The money is actually coming from the federal COVID pandemic relief package called the American Rescue Plan Act. The funds are being channeled through the Iowa Economic Development Authority. The state is required to use all of its American Rescue Plan Act money by the end of this year. That is why the city and county have a relatively tight time frame in which to complete the project. The Fort Dodge City Council on Monday authorized City Manager David Fierke to sign all the necessary agreements with the Iowa Economic Development Authority and to get the project started. The pavilion is near the intersection of First Street and Central Avenue, south of the Matt Cosgrove River's Edge Discovery Center. It will be a very large version of the picnic shelters commonly found in parks. It will be able to seat 200 people. Jensen Builders Limited of Fort Dodge has a $1,635,795 contract to build it. The city and county had previously received a $400,000 state community attraction and tourism grant to help pay for it. A large concrete base for the pavilion has been put in place. A nearby restroom building is being constructed. Next, an article entitled Supervisors Approve Translation Transcription for Dispatch. The Webster County supervisors approved a software interface, quote, Tuesday, that will allow dispatch to have calls from non-English speakers translated as well as calls transcribed in real time. The quote from Zetron Critical Communications from Redmond, Washington, was approved for $18,329.85 for a software interface with Axon Prepared 911. The supervisors also approved reducing the speed limit to 35 miles an hour from 55 miles an hour on 160th Street east of Nelson Avenue. According to Webster County engineer Jamie Joel, the section of roadway was previously gravel and is now paved with a trail on the shoulder. Joel also told the supervisors that Webster County had been approved for $1.7 million in grant funding, which will be used for bridge work. The supervisors approved the upfitting of three county trucks by Highway Truck Equipment Fort Dodge for $391,540.51, two for $158,201, and one for $75,138.51. The supervisors also approved Craig Barber with First State Bank from the RFPs on file for Webster County Investments. Depositories at Northwest Bank, First State Bank, and Green State Credit Union were also approved by the supervisors. Next, an article entitled, How Effective Are Iowa Recycling Programs? The Iowa Department of Natural Resources is working to develop a reporting and data collection system
to better understand recycling in the state. In an online stakeholder meeting Tuesday about a study comparing other states' data collection methods, DNR staff said regular data on recycling streams and collection will help with efforts to improve solid waste management in the state. The report and call with Iowa stakeholders was part of DNR's ongoing Sustainable Materials Management Vision initiative to improve solid waste management programs and policies. The initiative started in 2018 and has since produced a landfill material analysis that found more than 70% of waste sent to Iowa landfills could be recovered or diverted to recycling or compost facilities. Another facet of the Sustainable Materials Management Plan included a study on food waste management that showed Iowans on average throw away 200 pounds of food each year. The initiative also worked to produce a report on Iowa's recycling facilities based on a voluntary survey. Jennifer Wright, the Financial and Business Assistance Supervisor with DNR's Land Quality Bureau, said that since Iowa recycling facilities are not permitted by DNR, there is no method for the department to track recycling activity. We need that information because it's critical for developing and measuring diversion goals, determining processing capacities, and our ability to allocate financial support through our grant programs, Wright said in the stakeholder meeting. Wright said that currently the only way the state can reasonably calculate that we're having any success related to recycling is through a waste characterization analysis, which she said is cumbersome and doesn't really actually tell us the whole story. Part of the pursuit of this data is one so that we can actually determine we are recycling at a reasonable amount, Wright said. The other part is so that we, as DNR, can continue to do grants focused on infrastructure or even improvement of existing infrastructure. What do other states do? Lisa McDaniel, a project manager with SCS Engineering, a contractor working with DNR on a project, said that whatever data the state collects should be, quote, tied to real decisions, close quote, on things like what is being collected, where it is being sent, and where there are gaps in service. McDaniel presented findings from the report analyzing other state data collection programs and their strengths. McDaniel said that while some Iowa facilities report data, it is a fragmented view. They're not collected in a consistent format or reviewed in a way that supports statewide analysis, and that ultimately limits Iowa's ability to track material flows and recycling performance, guide infrastructure improvements, and measure whether policies or programs are having the intended effect, McDaniel said. According to the report, which is not yet published, 17 states require data reporting from recycling facilities, haulers, processors, or transporters, and this data is typically tied to some sort of permit or administrative structure with the state. Data collected from these sources, McDaniel said, give a good indication of what types of materials are being recycled, in what quantities, and where. The other common type of required reporting in states came from municipalities or similar local authorities. McDaniel said this type of reporting, which was required in 14 states, gave a good idea on where and how recycling is available and local gaps that exist, but didn't always include information on total tonnage recycled, for example. Other states have no required data reporting and rely on voluntary information. McDaniel presented several potential steps forward for Iowa, including starting with a voluntary reporting program to, quote, test
data elements and build a baseline, close quote, before looking at policy changes that would lead to statute authority. Stakeholders on the call noted that it would be important for them to know any data they reported would be kept confidential, so operators wouldn't feel they were divulging proprietary information. Wright and the department adheres to a confidentiality clause in state code and isn't particularly curious about proprietary information. We're mostly curious about how much tons are getting recycled in this state, Wright said. The study looked at traditional recyclable materials like cardboard, glass, paper, and cans, but stakeholders said they would also be interested in providing information about materials they frequently received that aren't recyclable and other less traditional materials they deal with. Jeff Phillips, a senior project manager with SCS Engineering, said until the state gets this data, working on Iowa's Sustainable Materials Management Plan is like reading a book and there's three chapters missing. We don't have the full story, even as a baseline, to determine exactly what needs to happen holistically across the state of Iowa, Phillips said. The full report will be posted in the coming weeks on the DNR's Sustainable Materials Management website, where the previous reports are also hosted. Next, an article entitled Trit Concert Draws About 4,400. Jim Reed said he's often asked if he has fun organizing the Shellebration and Fort Dodge Country Jam concerts. The president of Shellebration, Inc., said he isn't sure if fun is really the right word, but added that he finds it very rewarding to look back on the success of a just-completed show. Saturday's Fort Dodge Country Jam, starring Travis Tritt and featuring performances by Stadium Doctor and Blake Jack and 35 South, brought back that rewarding feeling for the volunteer who has led Shellebration, Inc. through 25 years. This was one of those when you can say, wow, we did it again, Reed said Tuesday afternoon. He estimated the crowd for Saturday's downtown concert at between 4,300 and 4,400. The weather was a gift from God, he said. Grammy winner Tritt performed for 105 minutes, he said, adding that most headliners perform for 90 minutes. The opening acts were awesome, he said. Stadium Doctor, they brought it, Reed said. And we got rave reviews about Blake Jack. Them boys are good. He said 185 volunteers worked at the concert. On page 2, we find an article entitled Mexican Reinforcements Arrive for a wildfire fight in Western Canada after 20,000 flee. About 100 firefighters from Mexico were expected to arrive Tuesday to help battle a deadly wildfire that has forced 20,000 people to flee and destroyed homes and other properties near Okanagan Lake in Western Canada, officials said. The 150 square kilometer, 60 square mile fire has killed an 80-year-old woman and burned toward Summerland, a community of about 12,000 people, roughly 300 kilometers or 185 miles east of Vancouver. Hugh Murdoch of the British Columbia Wildfire Service said crews face, quote, monumental task in steep terrain and hot conditions with burning embers igniting new fires beyond the main perimeter and limiting opportunities for firefighters to attack the blaze directly. The Royal Canadian Mounted Police have opened a criminal investigation into the cause of the fire, which broke out Friday. The woman died in Meadow Valley, west of Summerland, while trying to escape, authorities said. The fire has destroyed numerous homes, but officials said dangerous conditions have prevented crews from completing damage assessments.
Summerland Mayor Doug Holmes warned Monday that the town's roughly 12,000 residents should not expect to return home soon. "We need to brace ourselves for what's there or what's not there," Holmes said at a briefing, his voice breaking. "It's going to be hard. It's going to be really hard. We all know people who have lost homes, and those people need our help." About 100 wildfires were burning across British Columbia, roughly half of them out of control. The British Columbia Wildfire Service also warned of a high risk of new lightning-caused fires in the province's central interior and Okanagan region. On page 5, we find an article entitled "Trump Signs Order Calling for Spacing Out Childhood Vaccines Against Medical Groups' Guidance." President Donald Trump on Monday signed an executive order calling for revamped childhood vaccine recommendations that promote his long-held but discredited theory that childhood shots should be spaced out into separate medical visits. The order advocates separating the measles, mumps, and rubella MMR vaccine into three different single disease shots and administering all childhood immunizations at separate appointments whenever possible. It also directs the nation's health department to improve research on vaccines, which are already extensively studied, and present a plan to offer separate measles, mumps, and rubella vaccines for children, since that is not currently an option in the United States. The renewed focus on vaccines marks a departure from the Trump administration's recent efforts to emphasize less controversial health

constitutional rights, and for the gold standard science. Speaking about the order at the Oval Office on Monday, Trump repeatedly suggested the number or timing of vaccines could play a role in rising rates of autism spectrum disorder, even as scientific consensus and decades of studies have firmly concluded there is no link. The order also includes several changes to the childhood vaccine schedule that his health department has already attempted, but that has been blocked by a federal judge. A White House official who insisted on anonymity to brief reporters said Trump was within his right to provide his own recommendation through the executive order, and said the lawsuit blocking the health department's schedule was a separate issue. Dr. Andrew Racine, president of the American Academy of Pediatrics, said the announcement spreads uncertainty, fear, and confusion where there doesn't need to be any of that. He disputed Trump's recommendations and said previous ones should stand. Science about vaccines and their efficacy has not changed, he said. The distribution of viruses and other pathogens in our environment has not changed. Children in this country have not changed in the last 48 hours. Senator Bill Cassidy, the Republican chair of the Senate Health Committee, slammed the executive order in a social media post, saying vaccines are safe and do not cause autism. "I'm a doctor. This executive order is wrong," the Louisiana senator wrote. "The president does not have the expertise to make these changes." Even as the order calls for revised vaccine recommendations, states, not the federal government, have the authority to require vaccinations for school children. The order advises states with school vaccine mandates to consider updating their laws to reflect the administration's preferred schedule, according to a White House fact sheet. Last December, Trump ordered the Department of Health and Human Services to review how peer nations approach vaccine recommendations and consider revising U.S. guidance accordingly. The department responded by cutting the number of vaccines it recommends for every child, a move that has since been blocked in court. Changes to federal childhood vaccine recommendations customarily require approval from the director of the Centers for Disease Control and Prevention. The newly Senate-confirmed CDC director, Dr. Erica Schwartz, oversaw policies promoting vaccination of service members while in a leadership position at the U.S. Coast Guard. However, public health law expert Lawrence Gostin at Georgetown University said the Supreme Court's interpretation of Trump's power may allow him to supersede Schwartz if she does not agree to new recommendations. "This is clearly the first test for Dr. Erica Schwartz," Gostin said in an email. "The president is placing her in an untenable position." Asked on a call with reporters why the president was advocating splitting MMR into three single-dose, single-disease vaccines, the White House official did not provide any studies supporting the decision. They said that was Trump's long-held view and that some countries provide individual measles vaccines in certain circumstances. And now to the Messenger editorial. Celebration, Inc. is asset to Fort Dodge. Jim Reed and all the other volunteers who make up Celebration, Inc. have done it again. On Saturday night, about 4,400 people crammed into the intersection of Central Avenue and 9th Street for this year's Fort Dodge Country Jam concert. They were treated to rousing performances by Travis Tritt, Blake Jack and 35 South, and Fort Dodge's own Stadium Drive. While local volunteers worked behind the scenes for months to make the show possible, then shifted into really high gear a couple days before the concert to get everything set up. Because of major road construction projects, the concert was actually moved late in the planning process

from Harlan and Hazel Rogers Sports Complex to the downtown site, which is where the first country jams were held. It is worth noting that no one on the Shellebration Inc. team is a professional concert promoter or organizer. They all have regular jobs in the community. When it comes to planning concerts, they put their energy and unrestrained enthusiasm to work, supported by lessons learned from organizing events for the past 25 years. The Shellebration Inc. saga began in 2002, when Reed and then City Councilman John Hale organized a concert to raise money for the restoration of the Olson Park Bandshell. That concert featured the Fab Four, a Beatles tribute band. That was the first of several fundraising concerts the duo organized to pay for the Bandshell project. Shows by Three Dog Night, the Doobie Brothers, Chicago, and other performers, usually seen only in major cities, followed. After the Bandshell project was finished, Shellebration Inc. began setting aside profits from the concerts to help pay for future concerts. Then, in 2017, a second genre of music was added with the Downtown Country Jam. The site was picked by Reed, who apparently has a unique gift for looking at a rather basic downtown intersection and envisioning people gathering there for a concert. The Downtown Country Jam has featured Trace Adkins, Randy Houser, and Chris Jansen, among others. We who live in Fort Dodge and surrounding communities are beyond lucky to be able to enjoy this high caliber of musical entertainment right here at home. It is all thanks to the efforts of the Shellebration Inc. volunteers. Shellebration Inc. is a true asset to the community, enhancing its quality of life with outstanding musical entertainment. And that does it for today's reading of The Messenger for August 12, 2026. I'm your reader, Craig Shives. Thank you for listening.

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Hello and welcome to Iris. This is the reading of the Waterloo Cedar Falls Courier for Wednesday, August 12th. I'm your volunteer reader, Bob Young. Let's begin by looking at the weather forecast first thing. This one comes from KWWL. This morning, there is still an immense amount of storm energy outside, with temps in the low to upper 70s and dew points in the mid-70s, despite a light north wind. Showers and storms are developing to our west and may pick up strength as they move east-southeast this morning, bringing a threat of more heavy rainfall and damaging winds. If they track through our area, they are most likely between 6 and 11 a.m. Today, there is low confidence on what happens in the rest of the day, and it does have to do with what happens this morning with the clouds and rain and boundaries left behind it. Most of the model data show skies clearing out and conditions remaining mostly dry, though, after the morning activity. It is expected to be warm and humid, with highs in the mid-80s and the dew points in the mid-70s, putting the heat index into the low 90s. Winds are easterly at 5 to 10 miles per hour. Tonight, most of the night looks quiet, with a partly cloudy sky turning mostly cloudy. Lows fall to the upper 60s to 70s, with a light and variable wind and some patchy fog. Another big cluster of rain showers and some strong storms develop quickly and push into eastern Iowa closer to sunrise, impacting the Thursday morning commute. Thursday. Right now, Thursday looks like a cloudy day with a high chance of rain and storms throughout much of the morning. For the afternoon and evening, a thin trailing band of rain and storms is expected to develop behind the main cluster near Highway 20 and could impact the Field of Dreams MLB game. Some storms could be strong. Otherwise, skies are mostly cloudy with highs in the mid to upper 70s with an east wind at 5 to 10 miles per hour. It is still humid with dew points in the mid 70s. Rain and storms look to expand out and become more likely for Thursday night. On Friday, rain showers and clouds are expected throughout the day Friday. Highs are in the mid to upper 70s with an east wind at 5 to 15 miles per hour. It is still humid. For the weekend, chances for rain and storms continue through the weekend with more sunshine mixing in. We'll be back to the mid-80s with a heat index in the 90s Saturday, and then back down to near 80 on Sunday. Now, turning to the front page of today's Courier, the top story is titled NASCAR and Politics. Turek takes Senate campaign to the Iowa Speedway. Story written by Tom Barton. Dateline Newton. Josh Turek rolled mostly unnoticed through the crowd Sunday at Iowa Speedway, stopping in a grassy tailgate lot to talk with race fans and weaving through crowds on his way toward the track. Turek has emphasized appearing in as many places as possible, especially in rural Iowa and areas not usually linked to Democratic politics, as a key part of his campaign. On Sunday, that translated into drinking Busch Light, enjoying country music, and talking with race fans ahead of the NASCAR Cup Series Iowa Corn 350. Quote, "Just been out there, you know, tailgating with Iowans, having a few drinks with folks, and yeah, just going around," the Democratic Iowa U.S. Senate nominee told the Lee Gazette Des Moines Bureau. "We were able to get into the pits, see some of the cars up close, which was really an amazing experience for me. But really, more than anything, just trying to meet Iowans everywhere they are. And this is one of those examples, whether it's on Ragbri or meeting people at football games or meeting people at NASCAR events. Just meeting Iowans where they are," unquote. At one merchandise stand, Turek bought a shirt featuring Ryan Blaney,
the Team Penske driver who had qualified Saturday for the starting pole position for Sunday's 350-lap race around Iowa Speedway's 0.875-mile oval. Turek said he likes Blaney because he is a Midwest guy from Ohio who drives an American-made Ford. Blaney won the inaugural NASCAR Cup Series race at Iowa Speedway in 2024 and has two other victories at the Newton track. He finished third Sunday behind race winner Ty Gibbs and runner-up Christopher Bell. For Turek, Sunday was his first NASCAR race, though he said his interest in racing dates to childhood. Quote, "I have always loved motorsports," he said. "As a kid, I watched a lot of NASCAR. Dale Earnhardt, Jeff Bodine. I just saw Dale Jarrett up there. That was kind of cool. He was one of my favorite racers as a kid," unquote. Derek said he especially gravitated toward shorter tracks. Quote, "Bristol was always my favorite, and this is kind of a short track, and so I'm genuinely excited to get to see this," he said. On the infield, Turek drank a Busch Light and sang along as a DJ played country standards, including Hank Williams Jr.'s Family Tradition and Garth Brooks' Friends in Low Places. Most people passing by appeared not to recognize the Democratic Senate nominee, but as Turek moved through the track, a small group of men spotted him and yelled, "Josh!" while waving. Turek smiled and waved back. He continued talking with people in the infield while waiting for drivers to be introduced on stage before the race. For Turek, an Iowa State representative from Council Bluffs, the setting fit a campaign strategy aimed at making inroads with rural and working-class voters by appearing in places where Democrats have struggled politically. Lance Gordon, 37, of West Des Moines, approached Turek and shook his hand. The two raised and clinked their Busch Light cans. Gordon says he does not know much about Turek or his campaign, but recognized him. Quote, "Republican or Democrats, I appreciate anyone who is trying to make the state better," Gordon told the Lee Gazette Bureau. Asked what he thought of Turek campaigning at the NASCAR race, Gordon said, quote, "It's great. He's out here meeting with people. He's out at a public event and, you know, enough said." Turek also stopped to talk with Andy and Karen Cox, both 61, of Piasta, who attended the race with their 10 and 11-year-old grandchildren. The couple, who described themselves as independent voters, said they have not decided whom to support in the Senate race, but appreciated Turek's focus on veterans, farmers, and avoiding foreign wars. Karen Cox said she initially approached Turek simply because she wanted to introduce herself and shake his hand. Their conversation touched on veterans exposed to toxic chemicals, disabilities connected to military service, and Iowa agriculture. Both she and her husband had not completely made up their minds about the Senate race, but she said, Turek, quote, "is very down to earth, seems like one of us, so he's definitely in the running for us," unquote. The couple said, seeing Turek at a NASCAR race reinforced that perception. Andy Cox said he and his wife had seen Turek on television and in campaign ads, quote, "but it's really neat to see him supporting this NASCAR and professional racing out here in Iowa. You know, it really brings it home," unquote. Karen Cox said she was looking for a candidate she could respect and who she believed could do the right thing for the people and make sure Iowans are looked after. Quote, "I like his campaign. I think he has some good things to say," she said. "I think he's really going to look out for people, and I think he's going to look out for farmers. He's going to look out for veterans, and I think it's a great thing. I think that needs to come first," unquote. Tim Tripp, an Iowa disability lawyer from Pella, also approached Turek as he toured the pits. Unlike the Coxes,
Tripp said he already had made up his mind and strongly supports Turek. Quote, he comes across as the man, for every person, and I really love that attitude about him, he said. He's a fighter, he's a scrapper, but he has a common-sense approach to the real issues that are facing us in terms of our economy, in terms of national security, unquote. That effort to appeal beyond the Democratic base is central to how Turek describes his politics. He calls himself a common-sense prairie populist and argues Democrats can compete again in rural Iowa by concentrating on pocketbook issues, health care, agriculture, and government accountability. On Sunday, that argument played out less in a television ad or political rally than amid race cars, country music, tailgate coolers, and thousands of NASCAR fans. And for much of the afternoon, Turek moved through them without drawing much attention, stopping when someone wanted to talk, introducing himself when they did not know who he was, and continuing on toward the next crowd. In an interview Sunday, Turek said Iowa's middle class is being hollowed out, while politics in Washington increasingly benefit billionaires and large corporations. He pointed to the cost of groceries, housing, utilities, and gasoline, and said Washington should eliminate tariffs on groceries, crack down on price gouging, and push private equity firms out of the housing market. Turek supports some tax provisions passed by Republicans, including reducing taxes on tips and overtime, but criticized broader GOP tax and spending legislation for reducing support for programs such as Medicaid and food assistance, while providing tax cuts that he argues disproportionately benefit the wealthy. On health care, Turek said Iowa's system is fundamentally broken, and argued doctors rather than insurance companies should be making decisions about patient care. He called for fully funding Medicare and Medicaid and placing additional guardrails on insurers to prevent companies from profiting by denying treatment. Turek has tried to connect those issues directly to rural Iowa, pointing to health care closures and concerns about access to clinics, hospitals, and doctors outside the state's population centers. Agriculture and trade are another major piece of that pitch. Turek said tariffs can sometimes be useful to protect American jobs, but criticized what he called chaotic tariffs, and said trade policy should be determined strategically with greater involvement from Congress. He said tariffs should protect domestic jobs without damaging farmers or agricultural commodity markets. Turek sharply criticized his Republican opponent, U.S. Representative Ashley Hinson, over the war in Iran. He argued the war has contributed to rising gasoline, diesel, and fertilizer prices and increased economic pressure on Iowa farmers. Democrats have highlighted votes Hinson of Marion cast against measures seeking to limit or end U.S. military involvement in Iran, while also pointing to federal campaign finance records showing oil and gas interests have contributed to Hinson's campaign and political committees. Turek blamed Hinson and Republicans in Washington for policies he said have contributed to rural health care closures, and accused Hinson of increasing her personal wealth while serving in Congress instead of focusing on Iowans. The Hinson campaign has strongly disputed that characterization, saying the investment is her husband's ownership interest in a privately held partnership connected to his business rather than individually traded corporate stocks. Hinson's most recent financial disclosure report, filed on August 13th of 2025, shows the couple's reported investments consist primarily of mutual funds, exchange-traded funds, retirement accounts, and variable annuities. Hinson has campaigned in favor of banning members of Congress and congressional staff
from using insider information to trade stocks or participate in prediction markets. She has backed legislation aimed at prohibiting members of Congress and their spouses from making new purchases of individual stocks, but she declined to sign a bipartisan discharge petition that sought to force a House vote on a broader proposal that would require lawmakers and their immediate families to divest covered assets. Hinson co-sponsored and voted for the Stop Insider Trading Act, which prohibits members of Congress, their spouses, and dependent children from purchasing new publicly traded individual stocks and requires advance public notice before selling covered assets. Although Hinson sold her individually held stocks, Democrats have pointed to insurance company investments owned by her husband that have significantly increased the family's net worth since she was first sworn into office. Within months of Hinson taking office in 2021, her husband, Matthew Aaronholtz, sold his ownership stake in Elliott Hartman Agency, an insurance company, as part of its acquisition by a private equity-backed insurance platform. A congressional financial disclosure filed by Hinson reported the transaction at more than $1 million. Following the sale, Hinson and Aaronholtz retained a private ownership interest in the consolidated company that subsequent financial disclosures valued at between $1 and $5 million. Hinson rejected Turek's criticism of her record. Quote, "Josh Turek is just too liberal for Iowa," Hinson said in a statement to the Lee Gazette Bureau, claiming Turek supports amnesty and taxpayer-funded benefits for illegal immigrants and would raise taxes on working families and make life more expensive for Iowans. Quote, "I am proud of my record of delivering bipartisan results for Iowans, improving mental health care for rural veterans, lowering costs for families, bringing home millions for local infrastructure, and taking on big health insurance and pharmaceutical companies," Hinson said. Turek has rejected Hinson's characterization of his immigration record, noting he voted in 2024 for a Republican-backed Iowa law creating a state crime for previously deported immigrants who illegally re-enter Iowa. His campaign has reiterated that he does not support taxpayer-funded benefits for undocumented immigrants. Turek was absent or did not vote on May 7, 2024, when the Iowa House considered House File 2608, a bill concerning state residency and citizenship status in determining eligibility for public assistance. He was also absent in April, skipping a vote on legislation signed into law, which restricts access to Medicaid and food assistance for some Iowans by limiting retroactive health coverage, tightening eligibility requirements, and requiring stricter verification of applicants' citizenship or immigration status. Quote, "I've been really clear that we can have two things both at the same time," Turek has said. Quote, "We need to have safe and secure borders, but we also need to have an easier pathway to citizenship, especially in a state like Iowa, where we need a healthy, robust immigration program for industries like the ag industry, beef packing plants, and also for the direct care workers," unquote. Hinson and Republicans, meanwhile, have sought to portray Turek as too liberal for Iowa and have criticized his voting attendance during this year's Iowa legislative session while he was campaigning statewide. Turek missed roughly 58% of votes this year in the Iowa House while serving as state representative from Council Bluffs. Hinson campaign seized on that contrast Monday. Quote, "If Josh Turek can't show up in Des Moines, he surely won't show up in Washington, D.C. Ashley Hinson is earning votes in all 99 counties and doing the actual job Iowans elected her to do," unquote. Billy First, Hinson's campaign communications director,
said in a statement to the Lee Gazette Bureau. Quote, Iowans work hard, and they deserve a senator who does too, unquote. Hinson, who also is campaigning statewide for the open U.S. Senate seat while serving in Congress, has participated in more than 98% of House roll call votes. According to GovTrack, Hinson missed 33 of 2,884 roll call votes from January 2021 through July 2026. VoteView similarly says Hinson has participated in 98% of floor votes cast this Congress. That's from 2025 through present. Turek said Sunday his absences reflected the demands of running in a contentious statewide primary and traveling to all 99 counties. Quote, it's a reality of running, and I was going out there each and every day meeting Iowans all across the state, he said. And I think that the Iowans understand that and appreciate that, unquote. Turek rejected Republican efforts to define him as outside Iowa's political mainstream. He echoed remarks John F. Kennedy made while accepting the New York Liberal Party's presidential nomination in 1960. Facing opponents who wielded liberal as a criticism, Kennedy embraced the label, defining it broadly as a commitment to looking forward, welcoming new ideas, and advancing people's economic well-being, education, health, and civil rights. Quote, if by liberal you mean someone that looks forward, not backward, someone that cares about people's well-being, about their wages, about their schools, about their jobs, about their health care, about their civil rights, then I am that kind of liberal, Turek said. Turek pointed to his record at the Iowa House to bolster his argument that he would work across party lines in Washington. He cited his work on legislation aimed at reducing potentially harmful chemicals in catheters and efforts to eliminate income and asset limits that can prevent Iowans with disability from qualifying for Medicaid. He pointed to his work seeking to end the use of 14C certificates, which allow some employers to pay workers with disabilities less than the federal minimum wage. On economic development, Turek said he worked with Republican leadership on changes to tax increment financing, known as TIF, that he argued would give Iowa communities additional tools to compete for development. Turek, who represents Council Bluffs, contrasted economic and population growth there with neighboring Omaha and said Iowa needs to make better use of development tools such as TIF and land banks. Turek cited his work with Republicans on legislation signed into law this year allowing hard roofs over boat docks, slips, and lifts. Turek said the change brought Iowa in line with other states and addressed an especially difficult regulatory situation at Carter Lake, which straddles Iowa and Nebraska. Previous Iowa law generally limited roofs and siding over boat hoists to soft-sided materials. Turek said much of the effective legislation happens outside public view and sometimes requires letting lawmakers from other party take the credit. Quote, I'm very proud of that, and that's exactly what I think is missing in D.C., Turek said. He said that approach is what he would seek to bring to the U.S. Senate. Volatile July weather likely dented U.S. Midwest corn yields, but Iowa crops still solid. Story written by Carl Plume and Julie Ingwersen of Reuters, Dateline Chicago. Volatile July weather likely dented corn yield potential across the U.S. Midwest and fueled market uncertainty at a time when robust demand from exporters and ethanol producers is reducing global grain stocks, farmers and analysts said ahead of the U.S. Agriculture Department's supply and demand forecasts. Amid soaring production costs,
American farmers planted 3.5 million fewer acres of corn this spring compared to 2025. Strong yields are needed to keep corn buyers from livestock and ethanol producers to exporters well supplied. Quote, on the demand side, there is little slack to absorb a smaller crop, said Jim McCormick, chief operating officer with the U.S.-based AgMarket.net. And here we have a photograph showing a corn field that is heavily battered during a thunderstorm south of Waterloo on Friday. Ahead of Wednesday's monthly reports, analysts surveyed by Reuters expected the USDA to trim its national average corn yield forecast and lower its outlook for U.S. new crop corn stockpiles 15% from a year earlier. Heat, drought, and rain. Severe heat and intensifying drought stressed pollinating corn crops in parts of western Midwest last month, while excessive rain further east downed fields and washed away soil nutrients. This summer's U.S. weather woes came as wars disrupted supply chains, heat-seared European crops, and forecasters warned that a super El Niño could further clip global food production. U.S. corn crop conditions declined last week for the third straight week. In number three corn producer Nebraska, just 54% of the corn crop was rated in good to excellent condition as of last Sunday, the state's second lowest early August rating since 2012. Number six grower South Dakota's crop rating has dropped more than 20 points over the past month to the lowest in 5 years, USDA data showed. Quote, this kind of slippage usually increases yield risk, McCormick said, adding that the corn crop is also developing faster than normal, which tends to curb yields. And now we move to the weekly report from the Department of Agriculture's report. Dateline is Des Moines. It was another wet week with all kinds of wild weather in eastern Iowa, but crops are thriving for the most part, according to the Iowa Crop Progress and Condition Report. The report was released Monday by the U.S. Department of Agriculture's National Agricultural Statistics Service. Quote, widespread rain during the week and storms over the weekend brought welcome moisture to many parts of Iowa, Iowa Secretary of Agriculture Mike Nag said in a news release. Quote, unfortunately, western and northwestern portions of the state did not receive enough rain to improve drought conditions. Severe thunderstorms also left behind tornado, wind, and hail damage for some communities and farms in eastern Iowa. Quote, as excitement builds for the opening day of the Iowa State Fair, cooler temperatures and additional chances for showers will stick around for the first few days, while the forecast for the next week shows better chances of significant rainfall totals, unquote. Excess rainfall. Several rounds of showers and thunderstorms brought well above normal rainfall across portions of the state. Justin Glisson, the state climatologist with the Iowa Department of Agriculture and Land Stewardship, reported. All modes of severe weather were reported, particularly in eastern Iowa. Cloud cover, rainfall, and wildfire smoke held temperatures below to near normal from west to east across Iowa. The statewide average temperature was 74.5 degrees, which is 0.4 degrees above normal. Weekly rain totals ranged from 0.04 inches near Dubuque in Dubuque County to 5.77 inches in Murray in Clark County. The statewide weekly average rainfall was 1.87 inches. The normal is 0.88 inches. Des Moines International Airport in Polk County reported the week's high temperature of 91 degrees on August 9th, which is 7 degrees above normal. Spencer Municipal Airport in Clay County
reported the week's low temperature of 47 degrees on August 8th. That's 14 degrees below normal. And now, listeners, we take this moment to remind you that you're listening to the reading of the Waterloo Cedar Falls Courier for Wednesday, August 12th, and you're listening on IRIS, that's IRIS, the Iowa Radio Reading Information Service for the blind and the print handicapped. If you would like to make a comment or a suggestion about this or any IRIS program, please feel free to give us a call. Our phone number is 515-243-6833, or drop an email to iris@iowaradioreading.org. We'd love to hear from you. And now, we turn to the opinion section. Today, our first editorial comes from the Storm Lake Times Pilot, written by the Pulitzer Prize-winning editor, Art Cullen. It's titled, "Medicare for All is a Winner." The text: "Those who wish me silent 6 feet under may be disappointed to hear that my blood test came back last week looking pretty good. 9 months following cancer surgery at the Mayo Clinic, my prostate is carved by cryotherapy, freezing of the tumor, but apparently clean. Medicare allowed me to go to Rochester. Our newspaper's health insurance plan confines you to regional providers offering fewer solutions. Medicare is one of the few benefits of growing old. You can choose your own doctor. Mayo seems happy to have me. You don't have to ask permission from the insurance company to get quality care. You can choose the University of Iowa or go to Omaha. A not-so-secret, dirty secret, health insurance companies turn a profit by denying care. A nurse on the phone from Timbuktu is getting between you and your doctor, so the insurance company can justify itself. Call me a socialist or a communist. It is a relief to be unshackled from corporate health insurance. I've never understood why it should be the responsibility of businesses to provide for health care. We are editors, not health insurance administrators. We should divert the money we're already spending to Medicare for All. It will make health care better in Storm Lake, Sioux City, and Des Moines. We can see that Iowa is spending more money on privately managed Medicaid than it did when the state administered the program. Rural health care has suffered terribly. The procedure performed on me at Mayo is not available in Sioux City or Sac City. It is cheaper than conventional cancer treatments, it is effective, and it is done on an outpatient basis during one procedure. Medicare pays for it. We can afford it. We're already paying princely sums in premiums. Our out-of-pocket on a corporate plan is $5,000. The copays are frightful. Medicare and Medicaid do not reimburse providers at their cost. Private pay patients subsidize government pay. Incorporating younger, healthier patients into Medicare system can float the boat. You cut out the profit factor. Our tax dollars would be better spent at the University of Iowa Hospital than bombing Iran. The current system protects mediocrity by limiting competition through insurance contracts. Sick people are a captive market. Denying care is a moral stain. We should plumb our conservative souls and arrive at a more pragmatic solution. Zach Lane, the Republican candidate for governor, says he thinks private enterprise can do a better job at health insurance. We have a fundamental disagreement. I wish him well on the farm at Belle Plaine and trust he can swing the premium on the Farm Bureau policy since he can afford to self-finance his campaign. Rob Sand, the Democratic candidate, would offer a start by undoing the privatization of Medicaid. We need to restore federal funding for Medicaid. That would help to protect rural health providers. The real answer is beyond Des Moines. Democrat Josh Turek
has to force Republican Ashley Hinson into a full debate over single-payer health care in their race for the U.S. Senate. If anyone has actual street credibility on this issue, it is Turek in a wheelchair. Hinson claims she would take care of veterans. What about their sons? It's hard for us to imagine what a victim of Agent Orange goes through. Turek had 21 surgeries by age 12 from spina bifida. Turek managed to rise above it, win a Paralympics gold medal, and shoot hoops with Barack Obama. A rectal exam is almost too much for me to endure. Navigating health care decisions is frightening enough without worrying whether the tin cup at the convenience store is getting any donations. Sand is smart to put strengthening Medicaid at the top of his agenda. Turek should go all in on Medicare for all. He says he would, quote, introduce a public option. That's a weak cup of tea. We have waited on a public option for 20 years. Medicare for all is a winning issue. Ask any senior citizen. They love Social Security and Medicare. The health system so strained the Turek family that they had to get their clothes from Goodwill. Is that how we take care of veterans and their families? It isn't good enough. If Turek intends to win, he should get on board with Sand and create a campaign to get every Iowan Medicare. At least Turek would attempt to restore funding for Medicaid, which could save a lot of rural hospitals and clinics. Medicare for all would give everyone options, like I get at age 69. Why make people wait? Those who wish me dead for appreciating socialized medicine should note I also gave up cigarettes. We will keep haranguing until we run out of breath. The corporate insurance system is a cancer on the body politic. Cure it. Next is an editorial written by Art Cullen, published in the Storm Lake Times Pilot. Half-baked solar plan. Cherokee County officials devised a solar power and battery storage ordinance that prepares for 1990. Too bad it's 2026, and the locals put up a half-baked and pint-sized response to a request by Smith Brothers of Aurelia to develop a solar array with complementary battery storage. Cattle would graze among the solar panels. The Smiths were disappointed that the Zoning Commission and Board of Supervisors established prohibitive setbacks that do not take into account great increases in safety and longevity for battery technology. They also set acreage restrictions, in effect ordering that you cannot have too much solar energy. What a disappointment. We need more power. Everyone is hooked on AI. Coal and nuclear are yesterday. Wind and solar are the future for a challenged environment. They offer revenue alternatives to ag land owners who suffer from lack of exports and uncertain demand for biofuels. Corn and soya producers in Iowa are going broke, as they say. We have water quality issues that hooves on grass help to moderate. The Smiths' proposal makes too much sense in a regulatory environment that is growing hostile to clean energy. You could build a massive sow complex with no regulations. County officials were musing about battery setbacks of a mile from water bodies when millions of chickens can be laid in just about anywhere you would like. Ethanol plant? Go for it. Soy crushing facility? Build it. It is economic development. Not solar. Why? They say safety. But the turf grass movement is funded by fossil fuels. County officials get nervous. It is becoming ever more difficult to set up wind turbines because people are told that the blades kill geese. If so, why is Storm Lake covered in goose droppings? The propaganda has been terribly effective. Natural gas producers remain a powerful lobby.
If we had a state policy, that would help. Remember when the hog consolidators said you cannot have 99 sets of rules? They are strangely quiet. Where is Senator Lynn Evans of Orillia advocating a sensible way forward for investors willing to take a risk on Northwest Iowa? How can the supervisors thumb their noses at new tax valuation beefed up by cattle? They think they look reasonable by going halfway. But in so doing, they might kill a project that will bring millions of dollars of tax revenue in while providing local farm income. Those who say it takes crops out of production must like cheap corn and underpriced ethanol. Since when did we need to grow more corn? The county will have a hearing on August 11th. There is room to get this project going if the county folks educate themselves about dollars and cents and common sense. Hog houses threaten human health and safety more than batteries. So do anhydrous ammonia tanks. Let's get real. We pollute the Little Sioux River with nitrate from corn ground and resist an effort to graze cattle on grass. We could be rich around here if it were not for the stupid politics. Data center plan. Rob Sand says he hears a lot about data centers on his Democratic campaign for governor. Sand developed a reasonable plan that would allow Iowa to move forward with appropriate data center development. Iowa is a leader in data center location, thanks primarily to its low electric rates and secondarily for access to rivers. Sand's plan is pretty simple. The developer must bear the costs, not existing electric rate payers. No tax breaks should be allowed. The process must be transparent with no backroom deals. There must be setbacks from residential areas, primarily because of noise. Make certain they do not damage or rob natural resources. Most newer data centers are closed-loop water systems. Sand answers most of the general objections to data centers. People demand artificial intelligence and must accept responsible data center siting. We would add another requirement that they be powered by renewable energy, wind and solar. Iowa should not fire up nuclear or coal plants when renewables with battery systems can do the job better and cleaner. MidAmerican Energy does ask developers to cover their own electrical infrastructure and generation costs. The company notes that Iowa's electric rates are 44% lower than the national average, even with 20 years of data center development. Stuck in the Reynolds rut. Zach Lane, Republican candidate for governor, articulated his lack of understanding of rural Iowa during a visit to the Hancock County Fair in Britt. There, he endorsed the privatization of Medicaid, which resulted in the closing of some 20 nursing homes in rural Iowa under the watch of Governor Kim Reynolds. Rob Sand, the Democratic candidate, documented how care was denied to people when private insurance companies were paid millions of dollars to run the program. Care was denied. Grandma had to find some place farther away for nursing care. It has not been documented that the so-called reform has saved the taxpayers a dime. Lane also said he wants to expand private school vouchers, which have hamstrung rural schools. Des Moines Christian is building a new school. Storm Lake is cutting $500,000, and Boone eliminated the orchestra. Students are not crashing the doors at Storm Lake St. Mary's because of vouchers. Instead, St. Mary's hung up its cleats and will now play baseball and softball with the public school because the Panthers can't field a team. The vouchers are no good in Britt unless you truck your student to Algona or Mason City every morning. Vouchers hurt rural schools. Lane runs a homeschooling business.
He could stake a new path to show he is not a patsy for Koch Enterprises. Why emulate the least popular governor in America? She is responsible for closing the nursing home at Newell. It was a good one. North Lake Manor in Storm Lake and the care facility in Albert City, Medicaid reform was bad politics. Now, health care clinics are closing in rural communities as Medicaid has come under withering attack. Lane is a continuation of Reynolds. He is blind to the needs of an already weak rural health delivery system. Rural schools are struggling, and he wants to double down on vouchers. There is a reason Kim Reynolds is so unpopular. She has been terrible for rural Iowa. Lane would be more of the same. Climate crisis is now. Wildfires rage through 15 U.S. states plus Canada. The Boundary Waters Canoe Area in northern Minnesota was evacuated. Spokane is burning down. Spain was ravaged. This is a climate change in the here and now. It is certainly no hoax. Iowa's ability to grow corn will be challenged by extreme heat in July, given the current trajectory. Cattle herds are liquidated from the stress of long-term drought on the Great Plains. Moderate to severe drought has gripped western Iowa for several years. Extreme weather makes insurance nearly impossible along the coasts. It strips our soil. It causes waves of migration, witness Spain and North Africa, or Guatemalans forced into Iowa and Minnesota. This is not something in the future. This is now. We must make our economy more resilient. We must build more renewable energy plants to reduce the carbon load. We must create carbon sinks through grasslands and wetlands, which nature created and we ripped up or drained in 150 years. Agriculture is a major contributor to greenhouse gases. Plus, air and water pollution are probable causes of Iowa's rising cancer rates. Our addiction to oil led directly to our war with Iran. That war is causing worldwide turmoil in energy and

USSR. The way he told it, the classroom teacher gave him a blank stare. I believe the story because a decade later, in that same elementary school, the maps still said USSR. This was long ago, of course, and those pulled down maps were huge and expensive. Replacing them in every classroom was not a priority in the age of George Bush's No Child Left Behind program. This was also a period before the Internet soaked our lives in its ubiquity. It wasn't long after that paper maps yielded to MapQuest printouts, which gave way to maps on our phone, which then morphed into an accompanying customizable voice directing our every turn. I've dubbed my map voice Felicity because she's British. Sometimes Felicity gets it wrong, especially in deep rural areas, especially if I want to take a road less traveled. That's why I keep paper maps in my car. Believe it or not, there is still uncharted territory in Google mapping. Proceed to the route is not helpful while Felicity recalibrates. We've got so much information at the press of our thumbs, yet we can still go astray. Our reliance on technology can blunt certain skills, like remembering addresses or phone numbers. Is that a big deal? You'd have to ask a cognitive scientist for their analysis, but using your brain even to recall an old address, 314 3rd Street Northwest, seems like a good use of synapses. Google used to be the go-to, and in an effort to remain relevant, Google now offers an AI answer for every query. I suppose it's an attempt to give Claude, ChatGPT, or OpenAI competition. But any of those tools can be skewed, misleading, or plain wrong. For example, early in the escalation of AI, educators and researchers noted that some citations at the end of published articles looked odd. Turns out that AI can hallucinate, which is another word for lying. AI can create false citations that look real. It can make up a fictitious journal name. Worse, perhaps, it can use a real journal name but plug in the name of a known author, but they did not write said article. Or it can fabricate volume and issue numbers or dates of publication. That's not all. At a recent AIDS conference in Brazil, a member of the U.S. State Department showed a map of African countries where AIDS cases were of high concern. And what a crazy quilt of geographical mayhem it was. Reuters reported that every country was mislabeled, although other news stories said that only a few were wrong. Reuters further discovered that the map had been made by OpenAI, and the State Department staffer didn't notice the errors. One news article said that the staffer made a last-minute change to a slide on the PowerPoint. I'll grant that, if rushed by last-minute changes or unforeseen problems, it might happen. Still, it's not unfair to expect a State Department employee to know Africa's geography if it's the subject of a presentation. This incident feels like just another messed up day for the current administration. The reflecting pool got messed up twice, and the Epstein file redactions were done incorrectly, to name just two recent examples. The former is stupid. The latter is dangerous. What sickens many of us is the fact that accountability and reliability are fast becoming relics. Sloppiness is a slide toward anything goes, and it feels like the ramp has been well oiled. At least, in the State Department case, they owned their error and didn't try to make it Biden's or Obama's fault. There is that. And thank goodness someone in the audience knew their geography and could point out that the map was flawed. Thank goodness someone still knows what's what and where it's at. It saddened me that my kids never took a geography class. Studying other countries

was very lightly folded into social studies when they went to school, and it showed. They would sometimes ask if a certain country were in Europe or Africa, or get confused whether Berlin was a city or a country. This was hard for a map-loving nerd mother to hear. That was then. Now, you can just whip out your phone and discover a slew of facts about Berlin's history, if you have a reputable source. It's easier to find information, but it's harder to trust it. We must now be both fact-checkers and consumer, ensuring that search results are true and not a fever dream of some large language model. There are still enough of us who believe that facts and precision matter. We need to insist upon it. Waterloo students and district administration disagree on early merger of football team. Story by Maria Cooper. Dateline, Waterloo. Student athletes Monday night spoke out against plans to merge the high school's football teams a year earlier than expected, delaying a decision on the matter. The Board of Education was set to vote on combining the East and West football programs for the 2027-28 school year rather than the 28-29 school year when Waterloo United High School opens. The Waterloo Community Schools leadership team of high school principals and athletic directors presented their proposal on why it should happen. But their presentation came after a dozen students and a handful of adults involved with high school athletics begged the board not to merge the football team a year early. About 2.5 hours was spent discussing the topic. Quote, "You are deciding more than just a football schedule," said Kara Oberhue, a West High junior. Quote, "You are determining how our student body will bring to a close one of the most important chapters in our city's history. We want to be prepared so that we can give it the reverence that it deserves," unquote. The district's rationale. The group of administrators working on football consolidation since December laid out its rationale for acting sooner. Josh Payton, the director of secondary education and athletics, said there has been unanimous support from him, high school principals Byron Phillips and Brian Ortman, athletic directors Tim Moses and Tom Ulses, and superintendent Jared Smith, to consolidate quickly. No official direction to create master plans was made, and no date has been set to further discuss the football merger. And now, listeners, that's going to do it for today's reading of the Waterloo-Cedar Falls Courier for Wednesday, August 12th. I'm your volunteer reader, Bob Young. Remember, you can listen to a recording of this reading of the Courier or of the other newspapers around the state that we read. 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And we want to thank you for making IRIS part of your day.

0: Hey, Dad, your prescription will be ready in just a minute. Hey, Dad, your laundry will be ready in just a minute. Dad, your lunch will be ready in just a minute.
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Welcome to today's reading of the Dubuque Telegraph Herald for Wednesday, August 12th, 2026. I'm your reader, Ivan Landsberg, and here is our first story. Lane ownership divides county staff. After Dubuque County spent about $500,000 improving a road in Sherrill, Iowa, the county attorney conceded a lawsuit arguing the road is private. Shortly after filing the lawsuit, the plaintiffs asked the judge to rule in their favor. Dubuque County Attorney Scott Nelson filed a response stating the county does not resist the plaintiffs' arguments that Lover's Lane is private. In response, Iowa District Court Judge Monica Zerini Ackley ruled that Lover's Lane is a privately owned permissive access easement. County Supervisor Harley Potthoff remains critical of Nelson's handling of the case. He told the Telegraph Herald last week that surrendering is not a defense. I think there should have been more work put into it, at least to have the property owners present, Potthoff said. I think it was Scott's place to say, no, this is a county road, and fight at least to have a hearing on it. Nelson said he didn't think it was in the county's interest to continue maintaining a private road. He also said he won't consider appealing the ruling, and it's too late to do so. What would there to be to appeal? The county's going to go in and say, well, we want it, that to be considered a county road for the benefit of the people that live on it, he told the Telegraph Herald. That's their interest, not the county's. According to Nelson, there's no legal precedent establishing Lover's Lane as a private road. That stems from an early 2000 lawsuit over an adjoining road, Cress Lane, which the district court and the Iowa Court of Appeals ruled as a private easement. The whole thing has all been predetermined in that prior suit, he said. There's no point in going through the motions again since it's all the same issue. The issue, in Potthoff's view, is that the county spent a significant amount of taxpayer money improving that road only to relinquish it. The county paid $487,856 to construct two bridges on Lover's Lane and one culvert on nearby Sprex Ferry Road in 2019, according to Wyatt Anderson, a land surveyor in the Dubuque County Engineer's Office. Anderson said the engineer's office has records claiming Lover's Lane as a county road from well before 1929. Nelson said the county treated Lover's Lane as a public road when no formal road dedication existed, and everybody just made that assumption that it was. All these things were done as kind of a gratuity, he said. In the wintertime, you just can't go out and shovel your neighbor's sidewalk and then say, oh, now you have to pay me for it because I did it. Potthoff said other residents who used the road should have been notified of the lawsuit. The ruling limits road access for several neighbors, the supervisor said. Dubuque County Supervisor Ann McDonough said in a meeting last week that we have citizens that have been wronged by the county as a result of the ruling. The supervisor should have been told too, Potthoff said. McDonough said the board didn't know about the lawsuit. I would think any time the county is getting sued, the supervisor should know, because obviously that is a risk to the county, Potthoff said. Nelson said it was not his responsibility to let those residents know. That's up to whoever filed this thing as to who gets notice. He said, we're just an interested party. In other news, minor leaguers set the stage. The cars backed up on Lansing Road in single file, forming a line in the distance back to Dyersville. Families parked on the grass south of the road and streamed in first to the movie site and field and white farmhouse, looking much as they remodeled it from the 1989 movie Field of Dreams. It was a minor league baseball night in eastern Iowa. Triple-A preview before the big game on Thursday night, when Major League Baseball returns after a three-year hiatus with a matchup of the Philadelphia Phillies and the Minnesota Twins. Parents and children played cornhole and took pictures with the Ghost Players, the local group that performs as the band members of the 1919 Chicago White Sox, who found play again in the movie plot in Iowa. Some brought their own mitts and baseballs for a game of catch. I can remember seeing the film with my mom as if it was yesterday, said Eddie Koblitz, tossing the ball to his son Fletcher, who saw it only recently for the first time. I hadn't picked up and thrown a ball in like 6 years, Fletcher Koblitz, 19.
The air was warm and humid with the corn sweat, the sun baking down with a little in the way of shade. But a breeze wafted over the acres and acres of corn that seemed to stretch all the way to Nebraska. Tuesday night featured the Iowa Cubs from Des Moines and the St. Paul Saints, the AAA affiliate of the Twins. Minor league ball is the way to go, said Jeff Jones of St. Paul, Minnesota, a regular fan of the Saints. You can leave after four innings and still feel you got your money's worth. Jones tossed a ball in the triangle with son Simon and daughter Cora crouched on the ground like a catcher. Hip surgery has left her with crutches. He says after realizing his daughter wouldn't be mobile for the family vacation to the Field of Dreams, he contacted Major League Baseball and was offered several more tickets with accessible seating to accommodate them. He then invited the kids' grandparents to claim their other seats. The path to the modern stadium, 500 feet away, is not clear. Fans at the movie site must pass like Shoeless Joe through the corn stalks to make the game. We've been waiting for the opportunity to come here, said Sherry Johnson, sticking her nose in the corn with her son Ben, whom she's visited more than half the Major League Baseball parks. Kansas City fan Shannon Reedy said she had been to 24 of the 30 Major League ballparks, and now it was time to start checking off the minor league teams. The ticket price, as the fraction of the sellout event on Thursday, was also attractive. This is a dream come true for me. I grew up playing, starting with T-ball, said Reedy. They've done such a phenomenal job making everyone feel welcome. Greg LePage of Colchester, Connecticut, said his son, Calum, got on the tickets list as a result of a lottery. They missed the chance to see the major league game on Thursday, but used the Cubs-Saint opportunity to do a baseball road trip for his son's college graduation present. The LePages started in Milwaukee with the Brewers, headed down Lake Michigan to the Southside Chicago game with the White Sox, and then hung west to Dyersville before a date with the Twins in Minneapolis on Wednesday. I've always wanted to come here, said the elder LePage, and his son only saw the movie before the trip. I think the film has a real staying power. In other Dubuque and Tri-State news, Dog Park, named for late council member, opens in Cuba City. A lot of happy tails are wagging in Cuba City. As of last weekend, the community has a new dog park. The city on Saturday morning officially dedicated Doggers Park, named in honor of Craig Hendrickson, a Cuba City Common Council member who died in February 2025, car crash. He was a dog lover, and his nickname was Dogger, so we named it in his memory, said the Cuba City Mayor Tim Hazen. Hazen also said Hendrickson was among the council members' leading efforts to establish the park. Community members and city officials had long proposed utilizing a 1.75-acre lot at South Cody and Monroe Streets in the city's business park as a location for such a park. City Clerk and Treasurer Jill Hill said 1 acre of that lot was reserved for the dog park. Council members approved a Park and Rec Board and Community Development Commission recommendation to develop a dog park at February 5th, 2025 meeting, about a week before Hendrickson's death. For as long as I can remember, I asked Craig to work in his role in the City Council to create the opportunity for a dog park here in Cuba City. Kia Hendrickson, Craig's wife, wrote to the Telegraph Herald, "Little did I know that this dog park that is so lovingly named after him would be one of his last votes as a City Council person in 2025. Our kids and I bring our dog, Finn, with us here as often as we can, and it brings back a little of him to us all through our own memories and sharing his story with others who bring their sweet dogs to Dogger Park." The city pursued the project in response to citizen interest and in order to improve quality of life in Cuba City. Amenities such as dog parks help bring in new residents, Hazen said. The community is growing with multiple new subdivisions recently constructed or in the development. I think a dog park enhances Cuba City as a great place to live, Hazen said. Cuba City is growing and we've had a big influx of new residents. Tax increment financing and donations paid for the approximately $90,000 project, Hill said.
Among the work done to the lot was the addition of pavilion and of fencing. It was all closed in with chain link fencing and separated into different parts for small dogs and large dogs, Hazen said. The dog park project comes amid a stream of park improvements in Cuba City. There was a lot of stuff going on, a lot of positives, Hazen said. A few years ago, an inclusive playground, pavilion, and concession stand were added to Splinter Park at 410 South Splinter Street. The city is seeking further improvements to that park, a splash pad, and a walking trail. However, Hill said there are still no updates on a Wisconsin Department of Natural Resource Land and Water Conservation Fund grant, for which the city applied last year. Grants under this program need to be reviewed by the National Park Service. Hill said that the Park Service is still reviewing Cuba City's application. In other news, Prochaska, former Dubuque School Board member, files to seek the seat. A former Dubuque School Board member who has been temporarily filling an open seat on the board now seeks to retain that seat in an upcoming special election. Jim Prochaska, who was appointed in June to fill the seat vacated by Sarah Jacobert-Kidzer, has filed to run in a September 8th special election to determine who will fill the seat until November 2027 general election. Prochaska joins two candidates who have already filed for the election, retired physical education teacher Mike Hoskins and Community Foundation of Greater Dubuque communications specialist Jeremy Vallon. Prochaska, 80, previously on the board for 10 years before declining to seek re-election in 2023. He is retired from a career as a chemistry and physics teacher at Dubuque Senior High School. I like to be involved, and as a former employee of the district and a former school board member, I have a lot of respect for the school, and I'm a big advocate of public schools, he said. I think I can bring my experience on the board to give back to the community as a volunteer. Prochaska said he feels the district is currently at a crossroads as it considers the future of facilities after a general obligation bond measure intended to help fund a new middle school failed to pass last fall. In the wake of that vote, the district announced plans to expand Eleanor Roosevelt Middle School so it can house two-thirds of the district's middle school students once Jefferson Middle School closes in 2028. The district also formed a community task force to discuss further district-wide operational changes to be implemented in the 2028 and 2029 school year. Prochaska is currently serving as a member of that group. District officials plan to publicize facilities realignment proposals later this month, with area residents invited to share feedback before the community task force and the district's internal task force make a recommendation to the school board in early October. The board could then vote that month on whether to approve it. Prochaska declined to offer an opinion on any of the potential facility changes, but said that if he is elected and is serving on the board when the decisions are made, he will prioritize the best interests of all district constituents. I've always done what's best for the parents, students, taxpayers, and employees of our district, and I wish to continue doing that in a school board role, he said. The candidate filing period for the September 8th special election will be open until 5 p.m. on Friday, August 14th. Candidates must file nomination petitions, including at least 50 signatures, and an affidavit of candidacy with the Dubuque County Elections Office, with paperwork available at the office at 880 Central Avenue or at elections.dubuquecountyiowa.gov. And now from the BizBuzz section, couple takes over Galena Coffee Shop. A coffee shop in Galena is under new ownership. Husband and wife duo Lily and Calvin Davis took over the Wired Rabbit Coffee House at 240 North Main Street last week. We don't really want to change anything, but just wanted to keep adding to what the former owners started, Lily Davis said. The couple plans to add a few drink ideas to the menu, open the space to more local events, and add their personality to the coffee shop. Lily first worked for the former owners, Joy
and Corey Heller in 2023 when they ran the Trolley Depot Coffee and Tea Company along Main Street in Galena. Trolley Depot shut down about a year later, but the owners opened Wired Rabbit shortly afterward and hired Lily again. When they first hired me, Joy had kind of shared that she would love to start a coffee shop for somebody or help them, and once they were ready, they could either buy into that business and be a partner in it or completely buy it, Lily said. About 4 months ago, the Hellers approached Lily about buying the coffee shop. I love the community here, Lily said. We have a great local base, so I love seeing them every day, and I love our team. She and Calvin officially took over as owners on August 4th. Joy and Corey have been there to help me, and they're going to continue to help me answer questions for however long I need them to, Lily said. The Hellers are on the verge of opening another Wired Rabbit in Cuba City, Wisconsin. The two shops will operate similar to a franchise, Lily said. We plan to keep the name, the design, and all the things that people love about this space, but then adding in me and Calvin a little bit into the shop. We will also work with the Cuba City location so they kind of match each other. The Wired Rabbit in Galena is open from 6:30 a.m. to 2 p.m. Monday through Thursday and 6:30 a.m. to 4 p.m. on Friday and Saturday. For more information, visit WiredRabbitCoffeeHouse.com or the business's Facebook page at tinyurl.com/TheWiredRabbitFB. Iowa Bank adds a Manchester branch. A Colesburg, Iowa-based bank recently added a Manchester branch. Farmers Savings Bank opened a branch at 1200 Commercial Court in late June. We wanted to be in a community where we know the people and the people know us, said Randy Ludwig, the bank's president and CEO. That is what Manchester brought to the table. The bank employs several people who live in Manchester and commute to other branches. About 20% of its customer base is located within 5 miles of Manchester. It's partly for convenience for them, Ludwig said. Colesburg is a little ways away. We figured we'll go to them and try to expand on that. The bank worked with Delaware County Economic Development to narrow down on a location. Its ownership family purchased a 2.5-acre lot and leased the land to the bank, which takes up about 1 acre. The space was designed to be simple and inviting, Ludwig said. The branch will offer the same services as all other Farmers Savings Bank branches across Iowa. That entails personal banking with checking and savings account, as well as lending services, including mortgage, personal, vehicle, ag, and business loans. 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Farley's Appliance opened its showroom at 720 Hudson Street on Monday. We were looking to expand our appliance business, and there was a definite need in Stockton and the surrounding communities, said Eric Christensen, co-owner with his wife Shelley and of M&A Mechanical, which operates as River City's heating, air conditioning, and refrigeration, and Farley's Appliance. 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
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Christensen's founded M&A Mechanical in 2017 and purchased River Cities at the beginning of 2018. They bought Farley Appliance in Dixon, Illinois in 2024 and opened a showroom in Midgeville, Illinois in 2025. The Stockton location is the latest addition. Farley's Appliance in Stockton is hosting a ribbon cutting at 10 a.m. Saturday, August 15th. And will offer deals and giveaways. The showroom is open from 9 a.m. to 5 p.m. Monday through Friday and 9 a.m. to noon on Saturday. From the Area News in Brief, forecasters confirm 3 tornadoes hit Delaware County. Officials reported minor damage after a severe storm swept through the Dubuque County on Tuesday, days before a scheduled Major League Baseball game in Dyersville. The National Weather Service, which preliminarily confirmed the storm complex as a derecho, reported wind gusts of up to 75 miles an hour in western Dubuque County. In Delaware County, 3 EF1 tornadoes were reported. Dyersville Mayor Jeff Jack reported tree damage and sporadic power outages in the city. The storm hit Dyersville at approximately 8:05 a.m. I was concerned for our citizens and our residences, Jack said. The storm, like that one today, impacts everybody. Approaching storms prompted Weather Service forecasters to issue tornado warnings for Delaware and Dubuque counties. The Weather Service later announced the 3 EF1 tornadoes touched down in Delaware County, one west of Greeley, another southeast of Greeley, and a third north of Earlville. Dubuque County Emergency Management Director Tom Berger said the storm caused minimal damage within the county. We had a couple of downed trees, but those are all cleaned up, he said Tuesday morning. We have some power outages here and there, but we didn't see too big an impact out there in the county. In Maquoketa, the city officials wrote in an online announcement that a significant storm hit city limits and declared a local community disaster period for the purposes of community cleanup. Members of the public can place brush and limbs along the curb for pickup over the next 2 to 3 weeks. Limbs and brush cuts must be under 6 feet long. Authorities ID worker killed in Grant County construction accident. Authorities have identified the person that was killed last week in a construction accident in Grant County. Joel Alvarez Randoros, 44, of Darlington, was killed in the incident, according to the Grant County Sheriff's Department. A press release states that Alvarez Renderos was a member of a construction crew repairing the roof of a farm building at approximately 8:10 a.m. Friday at the property on Grant County Q in Castle Rock Township. Alvarez Renderos was on the roof when he fell approximately 30 feet to the concrete floor below. Immediate medical aid was rendered by Alvarez Renderos co-workers, and additional life-saving measures were attempted by emergency service personnel from Highland as well as the Wisconsin State Patrol, according to the release. Measles cases reported in Lafayette, Iowa counties. A pair of Southwest Wisconsin residents have confirmed cases of measles, state health officials announced. One is a resident of Lafayette County and the other is a resident of Iowa County, according to the Wisconsin Department of Health Services. A total of 4 confirmed measles cases have been reported in Wisconsin in 2026, a press release states. DHS officials believe the individuals were exposed to Wisconsin, suggesting there could be additional measles cases, the release states. Public health officials are working to identify and notify people who might have been exposed to the measles virus.
Officials have not identified any public exposure locations associated with the new cases. These locations will be listed on the DHS Outbreaks and Investigations webpage if they are identified. DHS officials encourage Wisconsinites to check their vaccination status to ensure they are protected from measles. Anyone experiencing symptoms from measles is advised to stay home and call a health care provider. Symptoms include runny nose, high fever, tiredness, cough, red and watery eyes or pink eye, and a red rash with raised bumps that start at the hairline and move to the arms and legs. Now it's time to turn to the opinion page for The Other View by Gerald Eagleson. Global weather changes spark climate concern. During early to mid-July, European high temperatures were 95 to 110 degrees Fahrenheit in Spain, with nighttime only going down to about 75 degrees. This resulted in numerous devastating wildfires near urban centers and much loss of life due to heat and fires. Simultaneously, spurred by the intense heat and much lightning, massive wildfires quickly became prevalent in North America, including Utah, Colorado, northern Minnesota, and northern Ontario, Canada. These fires resulted in massive amounts of smoke. The heat in the northern United States was record heat. Montana had several cities recording the all-time highest temperatures ever recorded for the specific town. For example, Billings was 110 degrees and Miles City was 115 degrees on July 10th. It is rare that a record high is ever 4 degrees higher than the previous record high, but this was true in both these cases. At this time, this was true for many other cities in the Upper West and Midwest of the United States. Not only has there been record heat recorded, but many areas in the United States also experience excessive and record flooding during this period. Warm air holds much more moisture. Southeastern Missouri experienced catastrophic floods on July 16th, resulting in one known death and hundreds of rescues. This was an historic rainfall with up to 12 inches of rain in a 12-hour period, triggering floods along the Black and Merrimack rivers and their adjacent creeks. The National Weather Service described the event as a 1-in-1,000-year rainfall. A few days later, very heavy floods occurred in the hill country of Texas. They were life-threatening floods caused by 30 inches of rain within some nearby areas. Thus far, there have been 2 deaths and several hundred rescues. The National Weather Service might also said that this was a 1-in-1,000-year flood, except for the same area had a similar catastrophic flood that killed several hundred campers last year. Nearly 40 years ago, it was shown and revealed to Congress that global warming during the previous decades was due to the elevated atmospheric CO2 levels that were primarily emitted by the burning of fossil fuels. If future fuel consumptions were not dampened after this 1980s announcement, it was predicted that this would eventually result in more frequent, extreme, intense weather events such as catastrophic floods and extreme and large wildfires sparked by lightning, droughts, and intense periods of heat. With these July observations, I end here with 2 quotes. Attention is a moral act. It changes us and it changes the world. Ian McGilchrist. Not everything that is faced can be changed, but nothing can be changed until it's faced. James Baldwin. Gerald W. Eagleson, Professor Emeritus of the Biology Department at Loras College, taught and did research at Loras from 1978 until 2008. You are listening to the Dubuque Telegraph Herald, on the Iowa Radio Reading Information Service for the Blind. All material heard on IRIS is intended solely for the use of the blind and print disabled. I'm your reader, Ivan Landsberg. If you have any comments on this or any other IRIS program, give us a call at 515-243-6833.
And now we'll turn to today's obituaries. Philip P. Kennedy, 76, of Piasta, Iowa, passed away suddenly this Sunday, August 9th, 2026, at Mercy One Medical Center in Dubuque, Iowa. Visitation for Phil will be held from 3 to 8 p.m. on Thursday, August 13th, 2026, at the Reef Funeral Home in Piasta, Iowa, where a prayer service will be held at 2:30 p.m. Visitation will also be held after 9 a.m. on Friday, August 14th, 2026, at the funeral home. A mass of Christian burial for Phil will be held at 10:30 a.m. on Friday, August 14th, 2026, at St. John the Baptist Catholic Church in Piasta, Iowa. With the Reverend Phil Gibbs presiding, burial will follow in St. John's Cemetery in Placid, Iowa. Military honors will be afforded by the Epworth John White American Legion, Post 656. Phil was born October 5, 1949, in Dubuque, Iowa, son of Martin Goo and Helen Kennedy. He is a 1967 graduate of St. Joseph's High School in Farley, Iowa. One of the greatest joys in his life was being united in marriage to Evelyn Esch on May 12, 1972, at St. Joseph's Catholic Church in Farley, Iowa. She was the love of his life. Together, they built a beautiful family and life filled with love, laughter, and many cherished memories that will remain in their hearts forever. Phil was a deeply loving, generous, and kind man who served as the steady rock for his family. Nothing brought him greater joy than spending quality time with his children and grandchildren. He loved to spend time watching the kids' sporting events and just spending time with them, whether that be fishing or working on projects together. His steadfast presence, warmth, and unconditional generosity created a safe harbor for everyone that knew him. He leaves behind a beautiful legacy built on family devotion and countless cherished memories. He will be carried forward by his loved ones forever. He spent most of his career at the John Deere Dubuque Works, where he spent the first 15 years in the foundry. Though his commitment and strong work ethics, he advanced into a supervisory position, earning the deserved respect of his co-workers. He proudly dedicated 31 years of his life to John Deere Works. His career gave him a source of great pride and accomplishment. Those left to cherish his memory are his wife of 54 years, Evelyn Kennedy of Piasta, Iowa, his three children, Molly and Jamie Recker of Cascade, Iowa, Chad Kennedy of Epworth, Iowa, and Matt and Elizabeth Kennedy of Victoria, Minnesota, his eight wonderful grandchildren, Cole and Madeline Recker, Isabella and Chase Kennedy, Josie and Cade, Jace and Cody Kennedy, Phil's siblings, Martin and Barb Kennedy of Farley, Iowa, Ann and Dan Bush of Dubuque, Jan and Doug Fern of Dubuque, Peter and Natalia Kennedy of Hills, Iowa, Jane and David Weatherwax of Delhi, Iowa, Lori and Tim McDermott of Piasta, along with brothers and sisters-in-law, Tim and Jackie Esch of Dubuque, Iowa, and Pat and Lisa Esch of Asbury, Iowa. Judith A. Turnus, 78, of Dubuque, Iowa, and formerly of Bernard, Iowa, passed away on Monday, August 10, 2026, at her home. Visitation for Judy will be held from 4 to 8 p.m. Thursday, August 13, 2026, at the Reif Funeral Home in Cascade, Iowa, where a prayer service will be held at 7 p.m. Visitation will continue on Friday, August 14, 2026, at 9 a.m. at the funeral home. Services for Judy will be held at 10:30 a.m. on Friday, August 14, 2026, at Sacred Heart Catholic Church in Fillmore, Iowa, with the Reverend Anthony J. Cruz officiating. Burial will be held in Sacred Heart Cemetery in Fillmore, Iowa. She was born January 23, 1948, in Independence, Iowa, daughter of Roy Nicholas and Catherine Susan Miller. She was a graduate of Walker High School in Walker, Iowa. On April 4, 1970, she was united in marriage to Gerald Turnus, the love of her life.
at St. John's Catholic Church in Independence, Iowa. They started their lives together on the family farm, side by side. They shared the many joys and challenges of farm life, working together and carrying the load together. Judy dedicated much of her life to caring for others. She began her career as a nurse assistant at the local nursing home, where she faithfully served for over 14 years. She then continued helping with others at Mercy Medical Center, where she worked as a behavioral health technician for another 25 years before retiring. Through her years, she touched countless lives with her compassion, patience, and caring nature. She made a difference in the lives of those she cared for. Judy also found joy in quilting, traveling to see the grandchildren, and coffee with the girls. She also cherished and enjoyed the friendship and camaraderie that came with being part of the Dubuque County Pork Producers and a member of Sacred Heart Parish in Fillmore. Since moving to Dubuque, she has enjoyed being a member of St. Anthony's Parish. She is survived by her husband of 56 years, Gerald Turnus of Dubuque, Iowa, four children, Mark and Kim Turnus of Janesville, Wisconsin, Pam Martin of Shoreville, Minnesota, Lori and Kevin Behrens of Rochelle, Illinois, and Matt and Jenna Turnus of Cedar Rapids. Nine grandchildren, two brothers, Tom and Debbie Miller of Cedar Rapids, Iowa, and Richard and Connie Ray Miller of Rowley, Iowa. Two sisters, Sister Nancy Miller, OSF of Dubuque, Iowa, and Connie Miller of Cedar Rapids, Iowa. And a video tribute may be viewed in online condolences sent to the family at RifeFuneralHomeInc.com. Cynthia Lou Cindy Schadler, 66, passed away peacefully on Sunday, August 9, 2026, surrounded by her loving family. Visitation will be held on Thursday, August 13th from 4:30 until 7 p.m. at Eigelhoff Siegert Casper Funeral Home in Dubuque, with a prayer vigil beginning at 6:30 p.m. A Mass of Christian Burial will be held on Friday, August 14th at 10:30 a.m. at St. Columbine Kill Catholic Church. Cindy was born on February 17, 1960, in Dubuque, Iowa, to William and Mary Lou Schmidt. She was one of six children. She graduated from Hempstead High School in 1978 and later returned to school, graduating summa cum laude from Laura's College in 2012. She married Paul Schadler in 1986, and together they had two sons, Nicholas and Michael. Throughout her career, Cindy dedicated herself to serving others through her work at Loras College, Goodwill, and Dubuque Community School District. She was a woman of strong faith and a devoted parishioner of St. Columbkill Catholic Church. She generously volunteered her time to support her local church and community. Cindy was known for her selfless heart and her desire to live a simple and meaningful life. She found fulfillment in helping others and never sought more than she needed for herself. Cindy's greatest joy was her children and grandchildren. She was the strongest cheerleader, their voice of reason, and a constant source of guidance in their faith. Her love, strength, and example will always remain with them. Cindy is survived by her sons, Nicholas and Samantha Schadler, and Michael Schadler, her beloved grandchildren, her mother, Mary Lou Schmidt, her siblings, Gary and Tammy Schmidt, Diane and Ted Cavanaugh, Terry Schmidt, William and Irene Schmidt, Julie Ruse, and many other loving relatives and friends. The Eaglehoff, Siebert, and Casper Funeral Home and Crematory is entrusted with the arrangements. On Saturday, July 25th, 2026, Rodney Lynn Kohler passed away surrounded by family and friends. He was born on October 22, 1962, to Fred and Helen Kohler of Potosi, Wisconsin. He began his life as the youngest of 12 children. Rodney attended school in Potosi and graduated in 1981. He met the love of his life, Dawn Vanderaugh, in 1982, and they were married in March of 83. Rodney joined the Army in 1983. He was enlisted from 83 to 89,
when he entered the Green to Gold program, graduating from University of Dubuque in Iowa in 1991 with a bachelor's degree in business administration and military science. Post-graduation, he returned to the Army for the remainder of his 20 years of service. Rodney also completed a master's degree through Bowie State University of Maryland for Management Information Systems in May of 2002. He formally retired in December of 2004. During his career, he was stationed in Fort Campbell, Kentucky for several years, spent 6 months at Fort Sam Houston in San Antonio, Texas, before being stationed overseas in Germany for 6 years. He retired out of Fort Wainwright, Alaska, where he decided to settle his family. After retiring from the U.S. Army, he went back to work for the military in their Patient Administrative Division as a civilian employee for 15 years before being medically retired. He rarely met a stranger that didn't become a friend. He was an outgoing, kind, friendly, and compassionate. He is survived by his wife of 43 years, Dawn Vanderaa Kohler, along with his 5 children, Amanda Kohler Fletcher, Samantha Kohler McLaren, Haley Kohler, Peyton Kohler, Destiny Kohler, and his 7 grandchildren, Adriana and Isabella Fletcher, Nathan and Logan Bittner, Abigail, Delilah, and Heather. He is also survived by his sister-in-law, Betty Christian Kohler, and brother-in-law, David Reel, and siblings, Mike and Shirley Kohler, Fred and Jenny Kohler, Pat and Joan Kohler, Greg Kohler, Deb and Charles Edmondson, Randy Kohler, Kevin and Gail Kohler, and Cindy Schramm. A memorial mass will be held on Friday, August 21st at 11 a.m. at St. Andrew Church in Tennyson, Wisconsin. A celebration of life will be held at Fred Kohler's residence, 126 East Street, Potosi, following the mass. Betty Jean Siegert Tiggs, 94, of Dubuque, Iowa. Dubuque died Saturday, August 8, 2026. Visitation will be from 8:45 to 10:45, Friday, August 14, 2026, at the Eagle Hall Siegert and Casper Funeral Home and Crematory, 2659 Kennedy Road, followed by a funeral service at 11 a.m. Committal will be at Mount Olivet Cemetery. A live stream of the funeral service can be viewed at EagleHoffSiegertCasper.com. Betty was born February 14, 1932, in Monona, Iowa, daughter of Daniel and Augusta Cunningham. She graduated at the top of her Dubuque Senior High class in 1949. Betty married Alfred W. Siegert, Sr. on the June 10th in 1950. He preceded her in death on August 15, 1986. She married Joseph Tiggs on February 13, 1988. He preceded her in death on May 14, 1998. Betty worked as a personnel manager for Montgomery Wards. She also held many payroll positions for various companies, both in Dubuque and later in Texas. She and Alfred also farmed from 55 to 82 when they moved to Texas. Upon Alfred's passing in 1986, Betty moved back to Iowa. She was a member of St. Joseph the Worker Catholic Church. Betty enjoyed a good game of euchre. She also enjoyed travel, the Cubs, the Packers, and the thrill of roller coasters and other thrilling rides. She is survived by 7 children, Susan and Jim Brimmer of Dubuque, Alfred W. and Susie Siegert, Jr. of Dubuque, Bruce A. and Ann Siegert of Eldridge, Iowa, Lynn and Deb Siegert of Asbury, Jeff and Peggy Siegert of Key West, Laura and Tom Hayes of Dubuque, and Greg and Michelle Siegert of Dubuque. She is also survived by many grandchildren and great-grandchildren, godmother and sister-in-law Marlene Brimmeyer, and many nieces and nephews. David K. Howdicker, 78, of Cuba City, Wisconsin, passed away peacefully, surrounded by family on Friday, August 7, 2026. A mass of Christian burial will be held at 11 a.m. Friday, August 14, 2026, at St. Rose of Lima Church,
Cuba City, Wisconsin, with the Reverend David Flanagan and Deacon Bill Boosen officiating. Burial will take place in the church cemetery with military honors. Visitation will be held from 4 to 8 p.m. on Thursday, August 13, 2026, at Casey McNett Funeral Home and Cremation Services, Cuba City, Wisconsin. A second visitation will be held from 9 to 10:45 on Friday, August 14, at the church prior to service. David was born on September 22, 1947, in Hazel Green, Wisconsin, the son of Philip and Sylvia Huttiger. He attended Hazel Green High School. David was united in marriage to Adele Rickey on May 16, 1970, at Nativity BBM Church in Menominee, Illinois. Always prioritizing hard work, David worked for the Dubuque Packing Company before owning and operating his own dairy farm with Adele from 1982 until 2010, when he retired. He served his country in the Army from 1966 to 68, serving 1 year in Vietnam. He passed on tremendous work ethic to his children, involving all of them in the farm work. David and Adele enjoyed dancing, belonging to the card club, and wintering in Mesa, Arizona. He treasured his grandchildren and great-grandchildren, especially teasing them, telling jokes, and grabbing their noses. Above all, David loved his family and will be remembered for his smile, compassion, and sense of humor. David is survived by his wife, Adele Huttiger, Cuba City, Wisconsin, and his children, Tammy and Dan Orrit of Slinger, Wisconsin, Julie and Chris Redfern of Benton, Wisconsin, Sarah and Kurt Biddick of Janesville, Wisconsin, and Jason and Kelly Huttiger of Benton, Wisconsin, a sister, Rita Baumhover, Bella Vista, Arkansas, a sister-in-law, Ruth Huttiger of Benton, Wisconsin, 12 grandchildren and 7 great-grandchildren. Memorials in David's name may be sent to Casey McNutt Funeral Home at 123 North Jackson Street, Cuba City, Wisconsin, 53807. The family wishes to thank Dr. Jeffrey White and his nurse, Kelsey, and the staff of the VA hospital and the staff of Mercy One Dubuque for their compassionate care of David. Online condolences for the family may be left at kcmcnett.com. Barbara A. Stint, 86, of Platteville, Wisconsin, died Friday, August 7th, 2026. Visitation will be held from 4 to 7 p.m. on August 13th, Thursday, August 13th, at Melby Funeral Home and Crematory in Platteville. And now we'll turn to sports. Defending Iowa turf, Gary Dolphin was thrown a curveball shortly before throwing the first pitch. Dolphin, the voice of the Iowa Hawkeyes, was among 4 people to throw a ceremonial first pitch just before the start of the AAA International League game between Iowa Cubs and the St. Paul Saints on Tuesday at Field of Dreams Stadium. Dolphin, who joined team executives from the Cubs, Saints, was a little wide on his pitch, but still had a wide grin on his face as he left the field. "I didn't know they were going to have 4 catchers, so I'm trying to throw it outside and away so I don't throw it to the wrong guy," Dolphin said with a laugh. "It's a thrill. I grew up

a fixture around philanthropic and around Dubuque County. Dolphin was also part of the committee that helped preserve the movie site. A summer destination for generations, the movie site is entering a new era with the permanent MLB stadium and youth complex nearby. My primary goal up here was to make sure that we help build this, help raise money for this, and make sure we never lose the movie site, Dolphin said. And now we've got 700 youth baseball teams coming this summer, or have to come this summer, and only that's going to grow. So to see people from all over the country here, not only tonight, but when the Phillies and the Twins were here on are here on Thursday, it's very heartwarming. You know what, baseball is America's game, and we are here in the heartland, so it's only appropriate. The stadium is an absolute gem, too. From the barnwood to the screened outfield fence, so you can see the corn. There wasn't a detail that was missed that I'm aware of, Dolphin said. From the press box to the dugouts, it's major league type style. It's remarkable, from designers to the fans. This is a sold out tonight for the AAA baseball. Just imagine what Thursday night is going to be like. From the grandstand, one can gaze beyond the right field fence, past the tall rows of corn, and watch as visitors play catch or a pickup game on the original movie site field. And with each passing year, that site grows even more nostalgic, too. Not only for fathers and sons visiting together, but the sons visiting after their fathers have passed. The movie resonates with so many people beyond baseball. My dad died at age 36, so your dad, regardless of what age he dies, and hopefully he's still alive, go out and have a catch today, Dolphin said. Who wouldn't want to have another catch with their dad, who is no longer here? It is a lot of heartfelt emotions on the movie, and I mean, when I got here this afternoon, I got here 3 hours before the first pitch, and the movie site was just jammed with people. And it's most days in the summertime. With the Ghost Players, it's just a remarkable scene, and tonight's attendance proves that not only the Midwest, but around the country and around the world. From the sports in brief, Beaver continue the hot streak. Kelsey Mitchell scored 20 of her 28 points in the first half, and Caitlin Clark added 22 points and 10 assists to lead the Indiana Fever to a 106-92 victory over the New York Liberty on Tuesday night. Indiana has won 7 of its last 9, and this one came after Coach Stephanie White's 2.5-minute pregame outburst. 2.5-minute pregame outburst, defending herself while also calling out the sideshows she think have overshadowed the WNBA. This time it seemed to fuel the Fever, who shot 59% from the field and 79% from three-point range as they took the 64-46 halftime lead against New York, which had gone 8-1 since losing by 20 to Indiana in mid-July. And this time, unlike last week against defending WNBA champion Las Vegas, they didn't allow a double-digit lead to slip away. Mitchell was 11 from 16 from the field, and she, like Clark and Sophie Cunningham, each made 4 threes on a night Indiana finished with 16 on 25 attempts. Cunningham had 12 points, and Aaliyah Boston added 19 points and 7 rebounds. Brianna Stewart and Sabrina Ionescu each had 19 points for the Liberty. Jaquiel Jones finished with 14 points and 10 rebounds. LeBron, 76ers, open against the Knicks. LeBron James will play his first game with the Philadelphia 76ers on the NBA's opening night against the defending champion New York Knicks. The October 20th game at Madison Square Garden will be part of a tripleheader when the Knicks raise a banner to celebrate their first championship since 1973, and James kicks off the final stop of his career. He will return to Los Angeles to face the Lakers on Christmas after Victor Wembanyama and the San Antonio Spurs return to New York for the NBA Finals rematch to open a 5-game schedule. The NBA unveiled those games Tuesday. The full schedule will be released Thursday. The Vikings choose Murray as starting quarterback. The Minnesota Vikings have chosen Kyle Murray as their starting quarterback over J.J. McCarthy, according to a person with knowledge of the decision.

The person spoke to the Associated Press on the condition of anonymity on Tuesday because the team had not yet made the announcement. Vikings coach Kevin O'Connell pledged to supervise a true competition for the job between newcomer Murray and the incumbent McCarthy. While Murray had the majority of the turns for the first team, McCarthy has had plenty of opportunities to open to the public practices as well. That brings us to the end of today's reading of the Dubuque Telegraph Herald. I'm your reader, Ivan Landsberg. Thanks you for sharing your time with IRIS, the Iowa Radio Reading Information Service for the Blind.

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Welcome to the reading of the Cedar Rapids Gazette for Wednesday, August 12th, 2026. I'm your reader, Janet Griffith. Here's the first headline on today's front page. Cedar Rapids Council advances $60 million fire department bond issue. Department seeks voter approval to upgrade six fire stations and new training center by Grace Neeland. Interim Cedar Rapids Fire Chief Rick Halloran said his department is used to working under pressure, a skill he's hoping will carry them through a successful bond issue on the fast-approaching November 3rd ballot. The department, with the backing of the Cedar Rapids City Council, is seeking voter approval this fall for a $60 million bond referendum meant to support a wide swath of citywide facilities improvements. The bond, if approved, would support the relocation, remodel, or reconstruction of six of the department's nine stations and the construction of a new top-line training center. Halloran said those measures would increase operational efficiency while also improving response times and staff safety. When Cedar Rapids residents call 911, they expect us to be ready immediately, regardless of the time of day, weather, or circumstance, he said Tuesday. In emergency response, seconds matter, and the faster and better prepared we are, the greater our opportunity for a positive outcome. Cedar Rapids City Council members on Tuesday greenlit sending the $60 million measure to the November ballot for voters' consideration. It will need at least 60% approval to pass, and if approved, could increase annual property tax payments by up to $24.46 per $100,000 in assessed value. Assistant Fire Chief Brent Smith said the projects proposed for bond support were identified after several rounds of study that included multiple touch points with outside experts, particularly the Cedar Rapids Fire Department facility plan from 2023 and a subsequent 2024 space needs analysis. Both studies identified significant infrastructure needs at multiple of the existing stations, some of which are nearly 70 years old, as well as highlighted the need for a permanent expanded training facility. Those efforts led to the following recommendations, all of which would be supported by the November bond referendum: construction of a new fire department training facility with live burn capability and clean training spaces, relocation of stations number 2 and number 8. Station number 2 is located at 442 50th Avenue Court Southwest, while number 8 sits at the corner of Wiley Boulevard and 1st Avenue Southwest. Rebuilding of stations number 5 and number 6, located respectively at 509 Wilson Avenue Southwest and 2416 Mount Vernon Road Southeast. Remodeling of stations number 4, located at 3600 42nd Avenue Northeast, and station number 9 at 415 Broderick Drive Northeast. Stations number 5 and 6 were built in 1957, with the rest of the bond-affected stations constructed in the 1980s. Smith said rebuilding or remodeling those stations would allow for upgrades needed to accommodate the size of modern-day firefighting equipment and promote staff safety. We can do better and make those adjustments for the health and safety of our firefighters with the cancer risk reduction zoning that comes along with a modern fire station, Smith said, referencing physical separation from carcinogen-exposed spaces from living and exercise areas. The relocation of stations number 2 and number 8 would serve the dual purpose of allowing for station upgrades while moving the facilities toward neighborhoods with higher call volumes or potential for future growth. New firefighting trucks and equipment are included in the proposal to support future department operations. The proposed training facility would serve the whole department through the construction of a new full-feature facility with live burn capability. It would be located with Iowa Task Force 1, the statewide urban search and rescue team. Halloran said a permanent training facility had been identified as a key piece of maintaining the department's insurance service office's score. Without it, the department could see its score deteriorate in future years, which could increase homeowners' insurance rates. The fire department intends to hold several community open houses on the bond measure between now and the election, Halloran added, although those dates have not yet been set. It'll spend more on community benefits, but upcoming Medicaid cuts, cost increases loom. By Fern Alley. When you think of the services a hospital provides, you might assume they're all paid by insurance, but that's not always true. Hospitals voluntarily offer resources like community health screenings, free or reduced care, and transportation assistance that insurance doesn't cover. These extra services are called community benefits, and Iowa hospitals are increasingly paying more for them.
Hospitals in the state spent $1.4 billion on community benefits in 2025, 33% more than in 2022, according to data from the Iowa Hospital Association. That spending is increasing in rural and urban hospitals. Mercy Medical Center and Unity Point Health St. Luke's in Linn County spent 31% and 41% more, respectively, on community benefits in 2025 than in 2019. Pella Regional Health Center in Marion County saw an even greater increase of 48% in the same time period. That upward trend is likely to continue even as strains on the healthcare industry like Medicaid cuts and the rising cost of care wear on. But while their pockets are limited, Linn County hospitals say they're committed to providing community benefits to the degree they're able. Community benefits are a broad category, and hospitals define and prioritize them in different ways. President of the Iowa Hospital Association, Chris Mitchell, described them generally as expenses insurance doesn't adequately reimburse or doesn't reimburse at all, but that all hospitals offer anyway. Under the Emergency Medical Treatment and Labor Act, hospitals are required to treat anyone with an emergency medical need, regardless of their ability to pay. Beyond that, hospitals aren't legally required to provide much to provide community benefits, but Mitchell said hospitals recognize that offering community benefits is seen as part of their role. I think there's been a growing expectation that hospitals, I think traditionally nonprofit hospitals, but now all hospitals, provide some level of charity care, Mitchell said. Communities expect hospitals to be there when they're needed. In Linn County, those community needs are determined in part by the Community Health Improvement Plan, a three-year roadmap of health priorities and goals for the county produced by Linn County Public Health in partnership with local hospitals and other partner organizations. Improving healthcare access, including increasing insurance coverage for so-called underserved populations, was one of the three key needs identified in the 2025 to 2027 Community Health Improvement Plan. Mercy has primarily focused on access to care when deciding how to structure its community benefits, said Melissa Dean, Director of Mission Outreach and Community Benefit at Mercy Medical Center. We were founded by the Sisters of Mercy because there was a need to care for the poor at the time, and so we're continuing to live that legacy, Dean said. Some of Mercy's community benefits include paying staff to work at his hands-free clinic and the community health-free clinic, as well as offering lab testing and radiology for patients at those clinics when needed. The hospital partners with some providers to offer cancer screenings for homeless patients. If someone seeks care at Mercy and doesn't have sufficient insurance or any insurance at all, the hospital has 9 employees who can identify ways they can get better coverage, Dean said. One of the things that we've really done over the last couple of years is try to help people get access to insurance because we know they're going to have better health outcomes if they have access to insurance, whether they come here or they go anywhere. Roughly half of St. Luke's community benefits in 2025 were for subsidized care, said Lori Y., Director of Community Engagement at Unity Point Health St. Luke's. Subsidized care is for care that hospitals provide at a loss, even after accounting for charity care and Medicaid gaps. The hospital spent $21 million on services, including mental health services, chronic disease management, and cancer care in 2025, Y. said. Why said St. Luke's budgeted for subsidized care based on the gaps it saw between insurance reimbursements and the cost of care for certain services? As an example, we have one of the largest adolescent and adult inpatient behavioral health units that doesn't necessarily reimburse at what it takes to provide those services, Why said. We can make that whole in order to deliver the care that our community needs. Why highlighted St. Luke's community benefit spending on career exploration experiences for local high school and college students to bring future professionals into the healthcare workforce. Hospitals also may offer a type of financial assistance called charity care, in which they provide services at a reduced or waived cost for patients who meet certain requirements. Like community benefits overall, the amount Iowa hospitals are spending on financial assistance is increasing. Mercy and St. Luke's spent 28% and 13% more, respectively, on charity care in 2025 than in 2019. Pella Regional Health Center's charity care costs increased the most, 35% in the same time period. Dean said she believed the rise in charity care Mercy was paying for is coming from increased need. Although the percentage of uninsured people in the state is fairly low at 5.7%, it's the highest it's been since 2014 and is trending upward, according to data from KFF. Hospitals are staring down the barrel of significant Medicaid cuts as the cost of providing care continues rising. The One Big Beautiful Bill is predicted to cut $911 billion in federal Medicaid spending over the next decade.
The legislation placed limits on state-directed payments. Medicaid reimbursements to providers don't always match the cost of providing the service, so state-directed payments account for low reimbursement rates by allowing states to decide how Medicaid-managed care organizations pay providers, usually to address specific state health priorities. The One Big Beautiful Bill capped state-directed payment rates. Further, in states where these rates are higher than Medicaid reimbursement rates, state-directed payment rates will decrease by 10 percentage points annually starting in 2028 until they match Medicaid reimbursement rates. There's no one factor driving the increased demand for financial assistance, Mitchell said. In addition to inflation, rising costs of health care, and growing rates of people without insurance, hospitals also are changing their strategies on what to spend based on emerging information about community priorities or best practices for different conditions. That's not to say hospitals are giving up. The amount hospitals are able to spend on community care might change, but both Dean and Y said their hospitals will continue to provide community benefits regardless. Historically, there's been lots of challenges that the healthcare community has faced, and each and every time hospitals have met the moment, and that will continue, Mitchell said. Helping and healing people and communities is in hospital DNA. Turek draws on his Paralympic experience in ad. Also, GOP opens two field offices this week. In his first campaign ad of the general election, Iowa Democratic U.S. Senate candidate Josh Turek uses his experience as a Paralympian to underscore his pledge to work across political party boundaries in Congress. Turek's ad will run statewide on television, streaming, and digital, according to his campaign. Turek, a state legislator from Council Bluffs, is running in Iowa's open seat U.S. Senate election. It's Republican Congresswoman Ashley Hinson from Marion. Republican incumbent U.S. Senator Joni Ernst is not seeking re-election to a third six-year term. The Turek campaign's 30-second ad, titled USA, features video highlights and photos from Turek's time playing on Team USA's wheelchair basketball team. Turek, who was born with spina bifida and uses a wheelchair, played in the three Paralympics, winning gold medals with the U.S. men's wheelchair basketball team in 2016 and 2020. We won because we worked together as a team and cared about the name on the front of the jersey, not the back, Turek says in the campaign ad. That's what's missing in Washington. Both parties fight with each other and just look out for themselves. In the Senate, I will work with anyone to fight the corruption, clean up Washington, and make them work for us again. Among prominent national forecasters, Cook Political Report and Sabato's Crystal Ball view Iowa's U.S. Senate election as leans Republican, while Inside Election sees it as tilts Republican, meaning slightly less confident in a Republican victory. Thomas Lane, a Libertarian, also has qualified for the ballot in Iowa's U.S. Senate election. National Party leader visiting Iowa Republican field offices. The Republican Party of Iowa is opening campaign field offices in Newton and Burlington on Wednesday. The openings will be marked by a visit from Republican National Committee Chairman Joe Gruters, the leader of the National Party. Osceola OK's settlement in legal malpractice lawsuit by Clark Kaufman of the Iowa Capital Dispatch. Osceola County has agreed to settle a legal malpractice lawsuit against its attorneys by accepting a payment of $1.22 million. Minutes from the county board's July 21st meeting indicate the board held an emergency closed-door discussion to discuss legal strategy, after which the board unanimously agreed to the $1.22 million settlement amount to be paid by the law firm of Dorsey & Whitney. The board approved the amount subject to the law firm's approval of the amount with specific settlement agreement terms to be approved by the county's legal counsel in the case and by the county attorney. The settlement stems from a lawsuit concerning an alleged procedural error tied to a proposed 2015 bond issue. In March 2015, the city of Harris, within Osceola County, contacted the county and requested funding assistance for sanitary sewer system and wastewater treatment facilities. The county agreed to obtain funding to complete the project and sought to obtain funding to improve a county road known as White Avenue. Attorneys John Danos and Amy Bjork at the Dorsey & Whitney Law Firm allegedly agreed to prepare all the necessary documentation and proceedings so the county could issue specialized tax increment financing bonds for the project. Because the area encompassed land in both the county's and the city's tax jurisdictions, Iowa law required that a joint agreement be signed and adopted by both the city and the county before final approval of the urban renewal area. The resolution allegedly stated a joint agreement had been presented to the county board, and it directed the county auditor to forward that agreement to the city of Harris. In fact, the lawsuit claims Dorsey never provided Osceola County with any such agreement.
On November 3, 2015, the county and city were sued by several taxpayers claiming the new urban renewal area was illegal. The lawsuit between the county and Dorsey and Whitney remains active at this point, with no court record indicating the final settlement agreement has been approved by all of the parties. Calls to the Dorsey and Whitney offices in Des Moines and Minneapolis were not returned Monday and Tuesday. Severe storms sweep through Dubuque area. Two EF1 tornadoes reported near Greeley by the Dubuque Telegraph Herald. Officials reported minor damage after severe storms swept through Dubuque County Tuesday, days before a scheduled Major League Baseball game in Dyersville. The National Weather Service reported wind gusts of up to 75 miles per hour in western Dubuque County. In Delaware County, a pair of EF1 tornadoes were reported. Dyersville Mayor Jeff Jake reported tree damage and sporadic power outages in the city. The storm hit Dyersville at approximately 8:05 a.m. "I was concerned for our citizens and our residences," Jake said. "A storm like that one today impacts everybody." Approaching storms prompted Weather Service forecasters to issue tornado warnings for Delaware and Dubuque counties. Connor DeLown, a meteorologist with the Quad Cities Office of the National Weather Service, said a storm survey team was dispatched to determine if damage in Delaware County was caused by a tornado. The Weather Service later announced that two EF1 tornadoes touched down in Delaware County, one west of Greeley and the other southeast of Greeley. EF1 tornadoes have 3-second wind gusts between 86 and 110 miles per hour, according to the Enhanced Fujita Scale. Dubuque County Emergency Management Director Tom Berger said the storm caused minimal damage within the county. "We had a couple of downed trees, but those are all cleaned up," he said. "We still have some power outages here and there, but we didn't see too big an impact out in the county." In Maquoketa, city officials wrote in an online announcement that a significant storm hit city limits and declared a local community disaster period for the purposes of community cleanup. Hinson pressed on Epstein files. Questions pop up during her Iowa telephone town hall, by Tom Barton. U.S. Representative Ashley Hinson was pressed Monday night by Iowa callers over her refusal last year to sign a bipartisan petition aimed at forcing a House vote on the release of government files related to the late convicted sex offender Jeffrey Epstein. Three callers raised the issue during Hinson's August 10th telephone town hall, challenging the Iowa Republicans' assertion that she supported releasing the files. "I read somewhere online that you fought against releasing the Epstein files. Is that true? Why would you do that?" one Cedar Rapids caller asked. "Well, I think nothing could be further from the truth. I actually voted to release the Epstein files, and I think it's atrocious that somebody would make up a malicious lie like that," Hinson responded. "As a news anchor, I covered those stories, and I can tell you they were sickening. There's a special place in hell for those people who do that, and the same thing is true for Jeffrey Epstein. I'm sure he's there now." Hinson said she had advocated for victims throughout her career and wanted safeguards to prevent victims' identities from being improperly disclosed as government records were made public. "We need to protect victims and victims' rights," Hinson said, "so nothing could be further from the truth. I wanted those files out, and we need accountability for any sickos who are abusing young people." Hinson had refused to sign a bipartisan House discharge petition intended to force a floor vote on the release of the Epstein files. Iowa Democrats heavily criticized Hinson and the state's Republican delegation for failing to sign the petition, arguing they were protecting special interests and wealthy donors. Hinson and Iowa's three other Republican House members ultimately voted for legislation in November requiring the Justice Department to release the Epstein files. The measure passed the House 427-1 after President Donald Trump, who had previously opposed the push, reversed course and said Republicans should support releasing the records. It cleared the Senate and was signed by Trump the following day. In a follow-up interview Tuesday, Hinson said the repeated questions reflected Iowan's desire for accountability and said she would continue pressing the Justice Department for additional transparency. "I've heard from a lot of Iowans who want accountability here. I want accountability here," Hinson said. "And no matter who it is, whether it was Epstein or some other creep in Iowa, I want to make sure that there is justice for the victims first and foremost, and that's what I support." Hinson said her primary concern as Congress considered legislation requiring disclosure of the files was ensuring information identifying Epstein's victims was not released. "You know, I want to make sure that whatever legislation was moving forward protected victims," Hinson said. "I will continue to put pressure on the Department of Justice to make sure they're being fully transparent with the release of those files, but protecting victims at the same time." The Epstein issue has continued to follow Hinson as she campaigns for U.S. Senate. The Daily Beast reported in July that Hinson's campaigns and political committees had received nearly $90,000
from wealthy donors whose names appear in records released as part of the Epstein files, including Blackstone co-founder Stephen Schwarzman, Apollo Global Management CEO Mark Rowan, and Commerce Secretary Howard Lutnick. None of the donors cited in the report has been accused of wrongdoing related to Epstein's crimes. Iowa Democrats seized on the report to renew criticism of Hinson's handling of the issue. During Monday's town hall, a second caller returned to the subject. I wanted to follow up on Margaret's question. I saw that you blocked the release of the Epstein files for several months. Why did you do that? The caller asked. Well, again, I did not, and I think it's been very clear. This question's been asked and answered, Hinson said. I did not block the release of the Epstein files. I voted to release them. Minutes later, a third caller challenged Hinson specifically over the discharge petition. A discharge petition is a Democrat floor procedure. That's all it is, Hinson responded. I voted to release the Epstein files, and I'm proud that I did vote to release those files so that we can continue to hold again those bad actors accountable. After the third Epstein question Monday, Hinson shifted the discussion to illegal immigration and crime, saying she was surprised callers had not raised those subjects. She said immigration enforcement and protecting children from criminals also deserved attention. I've had the chance to visit with some of our ICE agents and Homeland Security investigations agents. You talk about real creeps. We've got investigations right now of people who have been targeting children in Cedar Rapids, Iowa, Hinson said. I think that should be my priority, is making sure we're not only voting to release those Epstein files, but making sure we're enforcing our immigration laws after 4 years of devastating border policy at our southern border. The roughly hour-long telephone town hall had been organized largely to promote Republican-backed tax cuts passed last year and signed into law by Trump, and featured U.S. Representative Jason Smith of Missouri, Republican chairman of the House Ways and Means Committee. Hinson touted provisions she said were aimed at making life more affordable, including tax deductions on tips and overtime, tax relief for seniors, an expanded child tax credit, and investment accounts for children. Our tax relief package was designed to help working Americans, people who are getting up every day, going to work, and it wasn't just one tax cut, it was dozens, Hinson said. Iowa crops are in good condition, report says, by Cammie Coons of the Iowa Capital Dispatch. Iowa row crops are in good condition as of the latest crop progress and condition report from the U.S. Department of Agriculture, though plant pathologists in the state are starting to see disease pressure creep up. Soybean and oat acres were ahead of last year's crop across most developmental stages, according to the report for the August 3rd to 9th reporting period. Just 3% of corn acres in the state have yet to reach the silking stage, according to the report, and 69% of the crop reached the dough stage, which is 3 percentage points ahead of the 2025 crop. Corn in the dent stage for the reporting period was 2 percentage points behind the year prior, with 12% of corn acres reaching the stage where the ear is firm and milk has dried out from the kernels. Soybean acres were 1 percentage point ahead of the 2025 crop, with 93% blooming in the reporting period. Slightly more than 70% of soybean acres were setting pods, according to the result, which was 2 percentage points behind last year. Corn rated 78% good to excellent, and soybeans 77% good to excellent. Oat harvest was nearly finished during the reporting period, with 93% of the crop harvested, 13 percentage points ahead of 2025. Soil moisture conditions improved slightly from the previous reporting period, with topsoil rated 67% adequate on average and subsoil moisture rated 62% adequate. State climatologist Justin Gleason said Iowa had all modes of severe weather during the reporting period, including several tornadoes in eastern Iowa. Parts of southern Iowa received more than a month's worth of rain, according to Gleason, and the continuous rainfall caused flash flooding in some areas. A weather station in Murray logged 5.72 inches following the August 5th storms, and Gleason wrote that more than 50 stations recorded at least 2 inches of rain from the storm. The weekly average precipitation for the state was 1.87, about 1 inch more than normal. Average temperatures for the state were near equal with the climatological normal at 74.5 degrees. While the whole state received at least some rain, Iowa Secretary of Agriculture Mark Nagy said it was not enough to improve drought conditions in parts of western and northwestern Iowa. As excitement builds for the opening day of the Iowa State Fair, cooler temperatures and additional chances for showers will stick around for the first few days, while the forecast for the next week shows better chances of significant rainfall totals, Nagy said. Darren Mueller, a professor at Iowa State University and a plant pathologist with ISU Extension, said disease pressure of southern rust in Iowa corn was way lower than what hit the state last year. Last year was a disaster. I mean, it was too much disease for a plant pathologist to enjoy, and we do like our disease, Mueller said, but in general, it's way lower.
Mueller said he had seen southern rust in about 15 to 25 counties and said fungicide trials had shown that in the majority of those counties, the disease was out there, but not at oh crap levels. Southern rust thrives in hot, moist weather, or as Mueller said, if you feel like you're walking around Arkansas, then those are good conditions for this disease. He said southern rust is an obligate parasite, lives on the green tissue of a plant, but wouldn't kill the plant. Instead, he explained, it will suck the life out of it by reducing photosynthesis. For farmers, this means decreased yield on the crop. Last year, southern rust in corn caused an estimated 7 to 10% reduction in yield across the state, Mueller said. Iowa has had the sweltering, humid conditions that plant diseases need to thrive the past couple of weeks. But, Mueller said, the conditions started later in the season than when they typically foster disease pressures that cause a lot of damage to crops. There's going to be disease development this year. We're not naive to that, but we just know that it started 2 or 3 weeks later, so that really helps, Mueller said. He said many of the most prevalent plant diseases could be mitigated with fungicide application, but the tricky part was timing the application. He said research from multiple states was compiled and used to provide information for farmers via the Crop Protection Network. If You Build It, MLB Returns to Field of Dreams New Stadium by Jeff Johnson. If you build it, they will come back. The Minnesota Twins and Philadelphia Phillies play Thursday night at the Field of Dreams near Dyersville. First pitch is scheduled for 6:35 p.m. with the game televised on Netflix. This is the third Major League Baseball game at the facility, the first since August 2022, when the Chicago Cubs beat the Cincinnati Reds. Let's just say a lot has happened in the 4 years since. Being able to come back to Field of Dreams, come back to Dyersville, certainly come back to Iowa, is something that's really important for the league, to continue to program these special event games at different times of the year in locations that aren't always getting major league games, said Jeremiah Yolcutt, MLB's Senior Vice President of Global Operations and Events. What we've created over the first two iterations of this, alongside our partners, is really a moment where the entire baseball world, not only Phillies and Twins fans or previous teams who've been there, can really hearken back to what the movie was all about. The 1989 movie starred Kevin Costner as a farmer who hears a voice from beyond that tells him to build a baseball diamond in the middle of his cornfield, so players from the past, such as Shoeless Joe Jackson, can play games. If you build it, they will come. It was filmed on the property of Don and Becky Lansing just outside Dyersville and became a national and international tourist attraction for lovers of the film, field, and game of baseball. The Lansings initially kept up the field and farmhouse via donations. Needless to say, the movie and site always have had a special place in the hearts of Iowans. The Field of Dreams has always been bigger than baseball, said Mike Decker, board president of Dyersville Events. It's about family, it's about tradition, it's about growing up in small towns and rural communities where people still believe in hard work, connection, and helping each other out. The Field of Dreams property was sold by the Lansings in 2012 to Denise Stillman, an entrepreneur from the Chicago area, who preserved the field and began a crusade to get an MLB game played there. She died of liver cancer in 2018, never seeing her wish come true. Major League Baseball announced in 2019 that indeed it would play a regular season game at the Field of Dreams, with a brand new field built adjacent to the original one. That 2020 game ended up being canceled because of the COVID-19 pandemic that greatly shortened the MLB season that year. It was announced early in 2021 that the Field of Dreams would host a regular season game between the Chicago White Sox and the New York Yankees that August 12th. A temporary stadium was constructed by MLB for a game, and 7,832 fans attended. Fox televised it, and it drew a national audience of 5.9 million, the most watched regular season game in MLB history. The production by Fox and MLB was exquisite, Costner leading the Yankees and White Sox dressed in 1919 uniforms out of the cornfields from the movie site to the MLB-built stadium in a scene straight from the movie. That was a special and breathtaking a setting for a baseball game as I've ever been part of, New York Yankees manager Aaron Boone said at the time. I think the reception this event has received has been so positive that we will be back, MLB Commissioner Rob Manfred said. I think it's pretty clear that we will be back next year. We'll have to talk about it in depth, but this had been just so successful, it's hard not to take the opportunity to be here again. The Denise Stillman Trust sold the Field of Dreams to a group led by White Sox great Frank Thomas called Trust to Go the Distance that September. The new owners stated their desire to build a massive youth baseball and softball complex and lodging, but those plans never really got off the ground. The Cubs and Reds played the following year to a bit less fanfare. 2 days before the game, the Midwest League Cedar Rapids Colonels and Quad City River Bandits played a game there.
Nonprofit Dyersville Events bought the property in 2024 and announced that $13 million had been secured for improvements that included a 3,000-seat permanent stadium completed this spring. High school and college games have been played at the stadium, and a team called the Dyersville Dreamers of the College Summer Woodbat Northwoods League will call it home beginning next season. I've never throughout all these years seen so much energy and excitement that the field is generating right now, Dyersville Events CEO Keith Ray said. MLB worked with Dyersville Events to build the permanent stadium. You are listening to the reading of the Cedar Rapids Gazette for Wednesday, August 12, 2026, on IRIS, the Iowa Radio Reading Information Service for the Blind. Now let's turn to today's obituaries. Crystal Carolyn Hopkinson Wendman, 77, of Wellman, peacefully passed away on August 1st, surrounded by loved ones after a difficult battle with illness. Crystal was born on February 1, 1949, to Carolyn Fox and Reginald Hopkinson in Newport, Vermont. The family then lived in West Roxbury and Concord, Massachusetts, and then Cedar Rapids, Iowa. After Crystal graduated from Thomas Jefferson High School in Cedar Rapids in 1967, she pursued a degree in nursing at Mount Mercy College in Cedar Rapids. She left school to get married. In 1967, she married Donald Wendman. Crystal worked as a nursing assistant for many years. A celebration of life will be held at HIM Catering in Kelowna, Iowa, on August 23rd at 2 p.m. H. Honahan, 96, of Iowa City, died at Story Point, Hickory Hill, on August 7th. Visitation will be held from 10 to 11 a.m. on Saturday, August 15th, at Lensing Funeral and Cremation Service in Iowa City. A funeral service will follow at 11 a.m. Interment will be at Memory Garden Cemetery. Jay was born on July 17, 1930, in Chicago to Harold and Evelyn Spruill Honahan. He attended school in Chicago and Boone, graduating from Boone High School in 1948 and Boone Junior College in 1950. Jay enlisted in the United States Navy, serving 4 years during the Korean War from 1951 through 1954 on the heavy cruiser USS Macon and the seaplane tender USS Floyd's Bay. He was honorably discharged with the rank of third-class fire control technician in September 1954. Following discharge, Jay attended Iowa State University, graduating with a degree in industrial psychology in 1955. After 2 years of graduate study, he enrolled in the University of Iowa College of Law, receiving his Juris Doctor degree in 1960 and was admitted to practice before the Iowa Supreme Court. In the fall of 1955, Jay's sister brought home a young teacher from Union-Witten. On August 17, 1958, in Kyoto, Jay married that school teacher named Nancy Lee Leary. Jay began the practice of law in Iowa City in 1960 with the firm of Messer, Hamilton, and Cahill. In 1967, he opened a solo practice, and in 1970, along with Lloyd A. Epley and T.E. Lyon, formed the firm of Honahan, Epley, and Lyon, which turned into Honahan, Epley, Braddock, and Brenneman. Flowers, memorials may be made to the Endowment Fund of Friends of the Center in the Community Foundation of Johnson County, Legal Services Corporation of Iowa, or Suncrest Hospice. Judith A. Turnus, 78, of Dubuque and formerly of Bernard, passed away Monday, August 10th at her home. Visitation for Judy will be held from 4 to 8 p.m. Thursday, August 13th at the Rife Funeral Home in Cascade, where a prayer service will be held at 7 p.m. Visitation will continue on Friday, August 14th at 9 a.m. at the funeral home. Services for Judy will be held at 10:30 a.m. on Friday, August 14th at Sacred Heart Catholic Church in Fillmore, with Reverend Anthony J. Cruz officiating. Burial will be held in Sacred Heart Cemetery in Fillmore. A video tribute may be viewed and online condolences sent to the family at RifeFuneralHomeInc.com. Mary Ann Himes Pasker, 78, of Blairstown, passed away Thursday, August 6th in her home. Friends may call upon the family on Sunday, August 16th from 4 to 7 p.m. at Phillips Funeral Home Chapel. A funeral service will be held at 6:30 p.m. on Monday, August 17th at Spirit of Faith Family Church in Cedar Rapids, officiated by Pastor Jay Everly. Interment will be held at 10 a.m. on Tuesday, August 18th at Mount Calvary Cemetery in Cedar Rapids. Shirley LaVon Held, 81, of Marion, passed away on Sunday, August 9th at the Anamosa Care Center. A visitation will be held from 4 to 7 p.m. on Thursday, August 13th at Murdoch Funeral Home and Cremation Service in Marion. Funeral services will take place at 10:30 a.m. on Friday, August 14th at the funeral home. Burial will follow at Green Center Cemetery in Morley. Please share a memory of Shirley at murdochfuneralhome.com. Stephen James Steve LaRue of Oviedo, Florida, passed away at home on July 14th after a long illness.
with his wife Debbie and his beloved dog Ranger at his side. Steve was born on September 24, 1952 in Iowa City to Harold James, Jim, and Lou Ellen LaRue. He grew up on a farm near Oxford and graduated from Clear Creek High School. Steve was deafened by a virus in 1971. He received a bachelor's degree from Gallaudet College and a master's degree from Northern Illinois University. Steve held several positions in the field of deaf and hard of hearing services, including counseling students and conducting research at NIU, serving as executive director for the Nebraska Commission for Deaf and Hard of Hearing, statewide coordinator for the deaf with the Illinois Department of Rehabilitation Services, and director of the Gallaudet Regional Center at Flagler College in St. Augustine, Florida. Steve was a member and past president of the Association of Late Deafened Adults, ALDA, and of the American Deafness and Rehabilitation Association, ADARA. Steve married Debbie Cam in St. Augustine, Florida in 2004. John William Weaver, an 83-year-old resident of Marion, passed away on Wednesday, July 22nd at Mercy Medical Center in Cedar Rapids. A graveside service will be held on August 14th at 1:30 p.m. at Lisbon Cemetery in Lisbon. Stuart Baxter Funeral and Memorial Services of Cedar Rapids is assisting the family with arrangements. Dale F. Lowe, 78, of Fairbank, died on August 8th at the West Rehabilitation Centers of Independence, Iowa. Funeral service, 10:30 a.m., Friday, August 14th, at the Jameson Schmitz Funeral Home in Olwine. Visitation, 4 to 7 p.m. on Thursday, and for 1 hour before the service on Friday, at the Jameson Schmitz Funeral Home in Olwine. Interment, Floral Hills Memorial Gardens in rural Olwine, with military graveside services. Joanne K. Shedick, 73, of Central City, passed away on Monday, August 10th at the Anamosa Care Center. In agreement with her wishes, cremation has taken place. A celebration of Joanne's life will take place at 2 p.m. on Friday, August 14th at Murdoch Funeral Home and Cremation Service in Central City, where the family will greet friends from 12 p.m. until the service time. Certified celebrant Suzanne Siegel Renner will officiate. Interment will follow at Mount Clark Cemetery in Central City. Joanne was born on October 18, 1952 in Cedar Rapids, the daughter of Franklin and Maxine Pollock Renfer. On August 29, 1986, Joanne was united in marriage to Kevin Glenn Shedick in Central City. She was a homemaker for her family and also worked various jobs until her retirement from ABC Childcare in 2015. Memorials in Joanne's memory may be directed to the family to be designated later. Please share a memory of Joanne at murdochfuneralhome.com. Brian James Sexton, 63, of Iowa City, died surrounded by his family on Friday, August 7th. A visitation will be held from 5 to 7 p.m. Thursday, August 13th at Lansing Funeral and Cremation Service in Iowa City. In lieu of flowers, memorials may be made to the Brian Sexton Memorial Fund, or you could just finish that project car you've been working on. A complete obituary may be found at lansingfuneral.com. Gary Ralph Tipton, 72, of Marion, passed away Sunday, August 9th at Hallmar Village in Cedar Rapids. A celebration of life will be held at 11 a.m. Saturday, August 15th at Tien Funeral Home. The family will greet friends beginning at 10 a.m. Chaplain Samuel Rambo Sr. of St. Croix Hospice will officiate. Gary was born February 6, 1954 in Cedar Rapids, the son of Wayne and Dorothy Gerhardt Tipton. He graduated from Linmar High School in 1972. Gary proudly served his country in the United States Army from 1973 to 1977, attaining the rank of E5 and serving during the Vietnam era. On April 12, 1980, Gary married Lori Lynn Power at St. Patrick Catholic Church. Together, they shared more than 46 years of marriage and built a life centered on family, friends, and making memories together. Gary worked for many years at the Cargill Soybean Plant before retiring in 2010. In true Gary fashion, he would like all guests to dress in their favorite Packers, Yankees, Hawkeyes, or golf apparel. No suits or ties allowed, or Gary just might come back and haunt you. Instead of flowers, memorials may be directed to the family to be used for Gary's favorite charities. Online condolences may be left for the family at tnfuneralhome.com. Vicki Lee Grimm, 66, of Garrison, passed away at her home on Sunday, August 9th. A funeral service will be held at 10 a.m. on Sunday, August 16th at the Phillips Funeral Home Chapel in Benton, officiated by Tyler Henkel. Interment will be held after the service at Garrison Cemetery. Visitation will be at the Phillips Funeral Home Chapel on Saturday, August 15th from 4 to 7 p.m. Born on September 12, 1959 in Vinton, Vicki was the daughter of Edward Dean and Juanita Smith Lint. She grew up in a close-knit family and graduated from Washington High School in Vinton in May of 1978.
On January 21, 1978, Vicky married Kim Walter Grimm at St. Mark's Lutheran Church in Garrison. Together, they built a life rooted in love, family, and unwavering devotion to one another. Their marriage lasted 37 years until Kim's passing following his long battle with diabetes. Vicky carried his memory with her every day. On June 11, 2026, Vicky received the devastating diagnosis of stage 4 terminal lung cancer, which had spread throughout her body, including to her brain. For 42 years, Vicky dedicated her life to the residents of Keystone Nursing Care Center, where she worked as a CNA. Her work was more than a job. It was her calling. Dean Ellingson, 67, of Anamosa, died Tuesday, August 4th at Pinnacon Senior Living in Anamosa. Funeral services will be held at 11 a.m. Monday, August 17th at Saints Peter and Paul Lutheran Church, rural Monticello. Burial will take place in Prairie Hill Cemetery. Reverend Holly Knaus will officiate. The family will greet friends from 9 to the time of service at the church. Please visit GetchOnline.com to share your thoughts, memories, and condolences with the family. Dean Allen Ellingson was born in Emmitsburg on January 17, 1959, the son of Orville and Marie Spies Ellingson. He attended the North Lynn Community Schools and graduated in 1977. He was employed as an industrial electrician and worked for Esco Electric. He married Mako Heraldas in April of 2018 in Anamosa. He was a proud member of the International Brotherhood of Electrical Workers. Dorothy Ann Brandt Powell of Atkins passed away on August 7th at the age of 82. She was born on September 1st, 1943 in Waukon. Dorothy lived a life guided by compassion, generosity, and dedication to those she loved. Whether celebrating life's milestones or offering comfort during difficult times, she was always there for her family and friends. Surrounded by friends and family, Dorothy married the love of her life, Richard Rick Powell, on September 25, 1982, at their farmhouse in Atkins. Together, Rick and Dorothy built a life filled with laughter, love, and countless memories until Rick's passing on April 6, 2026. Dorothy was quite the businesswoman. Not only did she run a daycare, for many years she operated a small home cleaning business with her beloved aunt and best friend, Judy Sorum. She also made beautiful wedding cakes, sold crafts at local bazaars, continually remodeled their home, and spent countless hours in her garden. Dorothy will be laid to rest with her husband, Richard Powell, at Iowa Veterans Cemetery in Adel on August 20th at 12:30 p.m. A celebration of life will be held on August 22nd at 625 High Point Drive, Atkins, from 2 to 6 p.m. A eulogy will be held at 2 p.m. In lieu of flowers, the family requests that donations be made to Hospice of Mercy or that loved ones honor Dorothy's memory by spending time with those they cherish. Brenda S. Knock of Tiffin, age 79, passed away Thursday, August 6th at University of Iowa Hospitals and Clinics in Iowa City after a sudden and unexpected heart issue. Memorial services will be at 6 p.m. Tuesday, August 18th at the Family Church of Iowa City, where there will be a time of visitation beginning at 4 p.m. until the services. Private family burial services will take place at the Marengo Cemetery at 2 p.m. before visitation on the 18th. In lieu of flowers, memorial donations can be made to the Knock family. For a complete obituary to share a thought, memory, or condolence, please visit the Gay and Chia Funeral and Cremation Service website at gayandchia.com. Dr. James Earl Beyer of Independence, born October 24, 1947 in Holstein, passed away peacefully at home on August 5th. Jim attended kindergarten through senior year in Holstein. He graduated from high school in 1966, having never missed a day, just one example of his fastidious approach to life. Jim studied at Iowa State University and graduated as a doctor of veterinary medicine in 1972. ISU also led Jim to the one and only love of his life, Jeanette Ray Soloth from McClelland, Iowa. Married within months of their first date in 1969, Jim and Jeanette would have celebrated their 57th anniversary this month. As a young veterinarian, Jim was drawn to the Winthrop Veterinary Clinic by the chance to help grow a practice rather than join an established one. For Jim, being a veterinarian did not end with just treating the animals. He reveled in the special relationships that evolved over the decades with his partners and clients. One of his superpowers was deductive reasoning and solving a complicated case. Another was just listening. Jim's life will be celebrated at an open house gathering at his and Jeanette's home at 2640 Girl Scout Boulevard, Independence, on Sunday, August 23rd, from 2 to 5 p.m. The family requests that in lieu of flowers, please direct donations to the Jim Beyer Memorial Fund at Bank Iowa in Independence for a planned gift to Regional Medical Center of Manchester.
Bonita Bonnie Mae Keister, 81, of North Liberty, died peacefully on Friday, August 6th. Funeral services will be held at 1 p.m. on Thursday, August 13th at Lansing Funeral and Cremation Service of Iowa City. The service will be live streamed at lansingfuneral.com. Visitation will be from 5 to 7 p.m. on Wednesday, August 12th at the funeral home. Graveside services will be at 11 a.m. on Friday, August 14th at Pleasant Township Cemetery in Griswold. Bonnie was born on June 17, 1945 in Crookston, Minnesota. She's the second of Randall and Thelma Fancher Barnes' eight children. She attended Minnesota Bible College, where she earned her Bachelor of Arts in Music and met her husband, Boyd Keister. They were married on August 27, 1965. Bonnie and Boyd lived in various cities throughout Minnesota, Colorado, Texas, Indiana, and Iowa. Bonnie worked many jobs, from an insurance agency to a rock band booking company, to focus on the family, in addition to being a mother to her two children, Brenda and Bethany. She faithfully served in her church as a member of the choir and often showed her love through her hospitality. Online condolences may be left at lansingfuneral.com. Memorials may be directed in Bonnie's name to focus on the family of Colorado Springs, Colorado. John R. Desert passed away on Friday, August 7th at the age of 72. He was a resident of Cedar Rapids. John was born on April 1st, 1954 in Detroit to Edward and Jean Desert. When he was 5 years old, his family moved to Cedar Rapids. He attended All Saints Elementary School and graduated from Regis High School in 1972. Services will be held at 10:30 a.m. on Friday, August 14th at St. Elizabeth Ann Seton Church. Visitation will be held 1 hour prior to the service at the church. Interment will be at Cedar Memorial Park Cemetery. John earned a Bachelor of Science degree from Iowa State University in 1976 and began his career as a credit analyst for Bandag in Muscatine. He later joined McGladrey in Waterloo, where he became a certified public accountant. Throughout his career, John held a variety of financial positions in Iowa, earning the respect of colleagues through his professionalism and dedication. In lieu of flowers, donations may be made to the Oldorf Hospice House. Online condolences may be directed to the family at cedarmemorial.com under obituaries. Turning to the editorial page, there are several letters to the editor today. The first one is from Elaine St. Clair of Decorah. The headline reads, "Ask candidates to work on your American dream." There is a phrase, the American dream, that we could believe means the same thing to everyone. However, a conversation with our family, friends, and neighbors could reveal many different versions of the phrase. Are any of the versions affordable food, gas, housing, childcare, or education? My version of the American dream is a fully funded healthcare system at the county, regional, and national levels. County Public Health serves as investigators for local cases of contagious diseases and much more. Regional rural hospitals and medical professionals serve citizens who live a distance apart from each other and services. National health care insurance is essential. The general election will be held in less than 90 days. We can inform candidates of our version of the American dream when they hold public events. Also, candidates will be knocking on doors to introduce themselves and ask for our vote. Welcome the candidates or campaign volunteers as an opportunity to clearly state what you expect from the person when they are an office holder. The candidate will be asking for your vote, and you will be asking them to work on your version of the American dream. A letter in today's Gazette from Elaine St. Clair of Decorah. The next letter is from Daryl Siverson of Strawberry Point. It reads, "Follow fallen soldiers' advice on leadership." First Lieutenant Tyler Feehan from Georgia was a recent casualty of the Iran War and was killed serving his country in Jordan. On ABC's This Week on July 28, a segment was aired honoring the four soldiers killed that week. When discussing Tyler's personal and military life, his fiance shared his philosophy of leadership and how he cared so deeply for those under his command. He believed that leadership began with kindness, humility, and genuinely caring about people. Thanks for the advice, Tyler. We can all honor Tyler by selecting leaders with those character traits. The choice is ours. That is a letter from Daryl Siverson of Strawberry Point. The next letter is from George Burgess of Iowa City. Heed Ike's warning on military spending. Many Gazette readers won't remember President Eisenhower's 1953 Chance for Peace speech. I don't remember it either. That is not surprising, as I was not yet born. In his address, Eisenhower criticized endlessly increasing military spending and highlighted the harm it caused. Though he was a formidable warrior, he also recognized

includes investing in education and healthcare, infrastructure and housing. Endless war with endless growth and military spending will not make America great. That is a letter from George Burgess of Iowa City in today's Gazette. Here is a guest column by Sean Stokes. Organic future would boost Iowa's health. Every year, 500 million to 1 billion pounds of nitrate nitrogen enters Iowa's wells, streams, and lakes. The cause is not mysterious. Scientific research from Polk County attributed 80% of this nitrate to agricultural practices, but that's only part of the problem. More than 50 million pounds of pesticides are applied every year, including glyphosate, atrazine, and acetichlor, which, along with nitrate, were all identified in a recent report, Environmental Risk Factors and Iowa's Cancer Crisis, as contributing to our cancer rates. International researchers describe glyphosate and atrazine as probable human carcinogens. U.S. regulators and industry groups dispute those classifications. We are in the midst of a public health crisis, and our chemically intensive agricultural system is a leading cause. We are sacrificing the health of Iowans to feed the world, or more accurately, we are sacrificing the health of Iowans to grow ethanol and cheap livestock feed. Individual farmers forced into tough choices to keep their farms afloat are not the problem. The problem is a system that rewards maximum chemical applications without paying the public health bill. The solution is a shift toward organic agriculture and embracing production systems that are more profitable for farmers and healthier for our communities. Certified organic systems prohibit synthetic nitrogen fertilizers and most pesticides, relying instead on crop rotations, cover crops, compost manure, mechanical weed control, and soil biology. Research trials at Iowa State and other locations, such as Rodale Institute's Farming Systems Trial, offered a 40-year comparison of conventional and organic management. Organic systems improve soil health, sequester carbon, and reduce erosion, are more profitable than conventionally managed farms, decrease nitrate leaching by about 50%, become more resilient to extreme weather, are healthier for the farmers, the environment, and the surrounding rural communities. Iowa has the best farmers and the best soil in the world, so why can't we lead the nation in organic production? This goal shapes the work of Rodale Institute's Midwest Organic Center in Marion, a research farm that also offers free technical assistance resources and consultants to any farmer ready to commit to a healthier Iowa. Organic agriculture will not eliminate every source of nitrate or cancer risk, but it does reduce exposure to the intensive use of agricultural chemicals on millions of acres that drain into waterways. If Iowa wants cleaner water and a credible response to its cancer crisis, it must realize pollution is not an unavoidable cost to farming. It is time for the state that leads the nation in agricultural production to show that agriculture is not the problem, but the solution. Sean Stokes, Ph.D., is research director at the Rodale Institute Midwest Organic Center in Marion. We have a couple minutes for sports. Here is today's article about the boys' golf season. Liberty aims to blaze the trail. These Bolts want to be the school's first state qualifiers, by K.J. Pilcher. The Iowa City Liberty Boys Golf Program has gradually evolved since it began 10 years ago. The Lightning have produced all-conference players, college athletes, and winning seasons, growing from a roster of underclassmen with limited competitive golf experience to a record 51 players who tried to make the cut this fall. Despite the growth and achievements, Liberty has not qualified a team or individual for the state tournament, a fact they hope to change this season. "We definitely talk about it," Lightning junior Joel Bilskemper said. "We know it's there. We know it's never been done. Everyone wants to make it, and everyone wants to get that first and then hopefully build the path for the future." The Lightning have potential for one of its best seasons, returning the four top players from a team that posted the program's second-best team score a year ago. Liberty will open play at the Mississippi Valley Conference Super Meet on Thursday at Bunker Hills Golf Course in Dubuque. "They're a good group of guys," said Brian Wernemont, who has been the program's only head coach. "It's been fun to watch another group of kids that just enjoy playing golf with each other and go out and kind of compete with each other on a day-in and day-out basis." This season comes with promise. Bilskemper and senior Brooks Anderson were second-team All-MVC performers and the top two scorers last season. Cade Baxter was third and had pushed Bilskemper and Anderson at times. Sam Perry was a consistent fourth scorer, especially toward the end of last fall. That helped the Lightning post a 158.08 combined adjusted average, about two strokes of the program record set in 2023. The Lightning were a couple spots shy of a state team berth a year ago, with Anderson and Baxter finishing a few shots back of individual qualifiers. It has been a source of motivation throughout the offseason.
being so close and just right there last year, some of us just didn't play our greatest, Anderson said. We know that if we can just put that all together,

think we'll have a great chance this season. That's it for today's reading of the Cedar Rapids Gazette for Wednesday, August 12th, 2026. I'm your reader, Janet Griffith. You can access a recording of today's reading on our website, iowaradioreading.org, anytime. 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

0: Hey, Dad, your prescription will be ready in just a minute. Hey, Dad, your laundry will be ready in just a minute. Dad, your lunch will be ready in just a minute.
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3: Didn't you see the paper Sunday? The Surgeon General issued another warning.
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6: Mommy, I'll get it.
3: Oh, I'll be right there.
4: Me too.

Greetings and salutations. Welcome to the reading of the Sioux City Journal for Wednesday, August 12th, 2026. I'm your reader, Grace Barger. The Sioux City Council is slated to hold a review session on the stormwater collection fee during its August 24th meeting. Mayor Pro Tem Julie Schoner made the announcement Monday after two residents spoke in opposition to a 300% stormwater collection fee hike that went into effect July 1st. The residents spoke during the citizens' concerns portion of the council's weekly meeting. At a March 18th operating budget wrap-up meeting, the council approved the one-time increase, which raised the average monthly user rate from $2.27 to $9.08. Nancy Schellenberger, who lives on an acreage, called the rate increase beyond belief. When she told her next-door neighbor how much her city utility bill was, Schellenberger said her neighbor thought a typographical error must have occurred. The neighbor on the other side, who also has an acreage, said, "Well, we're going to have to move." And he's a doctor and she's a nurse, Schellenberger said. A statement issued by the city on July 31st said the one-time increase supports major capital projects, including the Bacon Creek Culvert project, addresses immediate infrastructure needs, and reduces the need for repeated annual increases for ratepayers. Ann Westra, communications and public engagement specialist for the city, later wrote in an email to help clarify the stormwater fee increase information shared earlier today. Please note that although this is a one-time increase adjustment, it will affect monthly or quarterly bills moving forward, depending on how storm drain fees are billed to the user. You said that it was a one-time increase. Well, that implied to a lot of people that that one-time increase would be for that month only. And the wording was very poor there, Schellenberger said. Kevin Small, who owns a local contracting company, said clients wanting to build a house in Sioux City are asking him how they will be affected by the 300% increase. "I really don't have an answer for them because they think they need to go build someplace else," he said. "I'm from Sioux City. I like to build in Sioux City, and I think we're setting a precedent if it's too expensive to live in Sioux City. I think we should amend that stormwater deal. I mean, 300% is ridiculous." Before the stormwater collection fee hike went into effect, Small said one of his clients moved his business from Sioux City to North Sioux City. Small said he asked the business owner if he was worried about getting customers to come to North Sioux City. He said, "No, I'm not worried about it." And this was before the stormwater deal. He said, "It's too expensive in Sioux City," Small said. "I don't want to travel anymore to go out of town to do work. That 300% just scared a whole bunch of people. I'd like to see more houses being built, more commercial, more industrial, especially industrial. That brings us great money." Schoner told Small the matter is coming back to the council for review. "We're bringing this back to the agenda on the 24th of this month for reconsideration," she said. "So we'll take a look at it again, see if we can maybe split this up a little bit or something like that, maybe graduate it." The average monthly user rate was adjusted from $2.27 to $9.08, and the annual unit financial charge from 0.00042 to 0.00168. The minimum annual charge increased from $15 to $60 per parcel. The nonprofit organization annual unit financial charge was adjusted from 0.000255 to 0.00102. The farmland exceeding 10 acres special rule was adjusted from $648 to $2,592.
The low-income resident assistance annual maintenance fee maximum increased to $120 per year, up from $30 per year, eligible via extraordinary tax credit from the state of Iowa, according to the statement from the city. In other business, the Sioux City Council, by approving its consent agenda Monday, green-lighted a $5.9 million grant application to the U.S. Department of Housing and Urban Development to rehabilitate the former Jewish Community Center into permanent supportive housing units. Last August, the council green-lighted Family Wellness Associates' donation of the red-tagged property at 525 14th Street to the city for $1. This is the third grant application I brought forward to you all for review, Neighborhood Services Manager Jill Wandersheed told the council before the vote. We have about $12 to $14 million out in asks right now, so we're just seeing what we end up with. We feel really good about these applications. The building was constructed in 1949 as the Jewish Community Center and used by area nonprofits from the mid-90s until 2019 when it became vacant. The city would be seeking a total of $5,950,000 from HUD for the rehabilitation of the building into 24 permanent supportive housing units. The city was chosen to participate in the Iowa Finance Authority's Supportive Housing Institute in 2025. The project was developed and presented as a part of the institute. Wandersheed confirmed that the project has already received a $1 million grant from Missouri River Historical Development. I grew up in this building quite a bit in my youth, so it's nice to see that there's a plan for its redevelopment, Councilman Craig Berenstein said. It's just really difficult every time I drive by and I see the property in its current state. In December of 2024, several break-ins at the former Jewish Community Center resulted in four fire calls in 3 days. A fire the evening of December 23rd caused smoke damage to the boarded-up building, which firefighters were dispatched to at 9:24 p.m. There, they found a fire on the floor of the basement, but no one was in the building. Wandersheed said the building is solid and a great building. In order to be eligible for the permanent supportive housing the building would provide, Wandersheed said individuals would have to be chronically homeless and have some sort of disability. We definitely have a gap here in our community. Typically, you always have between 70 and 80 households that would qualify for that, Wandersheed said, of permanent supportive housing. And when you think about people that you're used to seeing for years and years, and you're like, gosh, why are they still experiencing homelessness? It could be that we just don't have a place for them that has the support that they need to live independently. The Raymond Rogers seated at the defense table Monday was not the same one Ashley Rogers said she had married some 20 years ago. Addressing the man who had shot her and killed her boyfriend, Ashley Rogers said she, too, had changed. She's become stronger despite the lasting effects of the gunshot wounds she suffered February 24, 2023, when Raymond Rogers smashed through the sliding glass door at the back of Geralee Jones's house and began firing his semi-automatic weapon, killing Jones and wounding Ashley Rogers. I look at you today and I don't see the man I once loved. I see a cruel, selfish murderer who thinks of no one but himself, Ashley Rogers said before District Judge Robert Tiefenthaler sentenced Raymond Rogers to life in prison without parole for first-degree murder and an additional 55 years for attempted murder, first-degree burglary, and stalking. He also must pay $150,000 restitution to Jones's estate.
A Woodbury County jury in May found Raymond Rogers, 46, of Sergeant Bluff, guilty of entering Jones's home at 2169 Buchanan Avenue in rural Sergeant Bluff and firing the multiple shots that killed Jones and wounded Ashley Rogers, while Jones' 11-year-old son hid under his bed in an adjoining bedroom and called 911. Authorities responding to the call found Jones, 50, unresponsive, and he was declared dead at the scene. An autopsy showed he had 12 gunshot wounds to the head, neck, chest, abdomen, and thigh. Ashley Rogers survived 3 gunshot wounds to the chest and abdomen. Raymond Rogers was found on the living room floor with a self-inflicted gunshot wound to the head. His 45 caliber semi-automatic handgun was found nearby amid empty ammunition magazines and numerous shell casings, which tests showed were fired from his gun. Tiefenthaler said Cowardly didn't begin to describe Rogers' attempt to kill himself after he'd shot 2 other people. I can think of no greater evil in the world than what you committed that day, Tiefenthaler said. Luckily, only 1 life was lost. Raymond Rogers declined his chance to speak before he was sentenced. Trial evidence showed the shootings came after Rogers had spent months harassing and intimidating his wife and Jones. Ashley and Raymond Rogers separated in January of 2022, approximately 3 months after Raymond Rogers discovered his wife had been having an affair with Jones, who had been their employee at the J&R sod farm the couple operated in Sergeant Bluff. After the separation, Ashley Rogers moved in with Jones. Ashley Rogers testified that on the day her husband confronted her about the affair, he threatened to kill her and Jones. Over coming days and weeks, Raymond Rogers sent up to 500 text messages and emails, some of them threatening, almost daily, and told the couple's youngest daughter he'd kill Ashley Rogers and Jones. Raymond Rogers was arrested for violating a no trespassing order on Jones's property. He ran Jones off the road one evening, and he frequently parked on a road near Jones's home and watched Jones and Ashley Rogers. At the time of the murder, Ashley Rogers had a no contact order against Raymond Rogers. She has sued the city and a police officer who she says did not respond to her repeated reports that Raymond Rogers was continually threatening her in violation of the no contact order. The case has yet to go to trial. Public defender Billy Oedar argued at trial the threats by Raymond Rogers never happened, and none of the hundreds of texts or emails were presented as evidence. Raymond Rogers kept contacting Ashley Rogers, Oedar said, because she had been the manager of their business. He needed to get computer passwords from her after she left him, and she wouldn't take his calls. Rogers testified briefly in his own defense at trial, saying he didn't remember anything from the night of the shooting. The Sioux City Community School District has created guidelines for 8th graders to participate in high school athletics. The first reading of the new policy was approved by the school board on Monday. The policy will go to the board for final approval on August 24th. In June, a new Iowa law was approved that made various changes to rules regarding student athletic eligibility and transfers. One of the changes allows 8th graders to participate in high school athletics effective August 1st. School districts have to create their own local policies to allow the participation. Interim Superintendent Jim Vanderloo said the policy was created by Rebecca Recken, Director of Secondary Education, along with other administrators and other districts in the state. Vanderloo said there are 8th graders currently practicing with high school athletics programs, but will not be able to officially participate until the policy is approved and applications are submitted.
for an eighth grader to participate in high school athletics at the Sioux City Schools, they must first meet all eligibility requirements, including academically eligible, demonstrate appropriate attendance and behavior, be physically and emotionally prepared for participation, and meet all Iowa Athletics and Department of Education requirements. To apply, parents must apply at least 7 days before the first official day of practice for the high school sport. The application can be found on the district's website. Students can apply for the respective high school that matches the middle school they attend. Once the application is submitted, it will first be reviewed by the middle school activities director. The director will review academic eligibility, attendance, behavior, discipline, maturity, and physical capability. They will also determine whether the student can safely engage in athletics at the junior varsity or higher. If approved by the middle school activities director, it will be submitted to the high school coach for evaluation. The high school coach will then review the athletic skill. If they can participate at the junior varsity level or higher, and consider roster size, safety, and program needs. If approved by the high school coach, the information will be submitted to the high school athletics director. The athletics director will review the recommendations along with the director of secondary education. The final decision will be made by the director of secondary education in consultation with the appropriate administrators. Students that are approved for high school participation must remain at that level for the duration of the season. They may not compete in both the middle and high school teams in the same sport during the same season. Students who are not approved remain eligible to participate at the middle school level. The policy also states approval is granted on a sport-by-sport and season-by-season basis. Prior to the school board's final approval, the Iowa Board of Education will hold a public hearing on Tuesday to discuss the measure and the emergency rules they put in place in response to the law change. Going to the Nation and World Digest, the Trump administration finalized a rule Tuesday exempting U.S. companies and individuals from reporting beneficial ownership information to the Treasury Department's Financial Crimes Unit, rolling back reporting requirements established under a 2021 law aimed at combating illicit finance. The Treasury Department's Financial Crimes Enforcement Network, or FinCEN, will still require foreign reporting companies to disclose beneficial ownership information for foreign individuals, the department said in a statement. Treasury is eliminating a burdensome reporting requirement for millions of law-abiding business owners without compromising our national security, Treasury Secretary Scott Bessent said in the statement. The Food and Drug Administration finalized guidance Tuesday for preparation and packaging of fresh-cut produce, recommending measures such as sanitation control and refrigeration to reduce the risk of foodborne illnesses. The guidance for ready-to-eat produce comes as ongoing outbreaks of cyclosporiosis and salmonella due to contaminated lettuce and jalapenos have sickened thousands of people in the United States. The cyclosporiosis outbreak, one of the largest foodborne illness events in recent U.S. history and linked to iceberg lettuce from Taylor Farms, spread to 15 states and hit Michigan the hardest. Transportation Secretary Sean Duffy said Tuesday he is working to fix telecom problems flagged after a military helicopter carrying President Donald Trump last week came close to a passenger jet departing Reagan Washington National Airport.
U.S. power consumption, which hit its second straight annual record high in 2025, will rise more in 2026 and 7, driven by data centers and electrification, the Energy Information Administration said Tuesday in its short-term energy outlook. The EIA projected that power demand will rise from a record 4,195 billion kilowatt hours in 2025 to 4,268 billion in 2026 and 4,391 billion kilowatt hours in 2027. Four leading U.S. human rights groups sued the Trump administration Tuesday over its campaign aimed at dismantling the International Criminal Court. President Trump issued an executive order last year authorizing sanctions on prosecutors, judges, and others working with the court for pursuing cases against the U.S. and Israel. The jury in Luigi Mangione's murder trial last month on charges of gunning down a health insurance executive on a Manhattan sidewalk will be anonymous, New York State Justice Gregory Caro said at a hearing Tuesday. Existing home sales fell for a second straight month in July as higher mortgage rates and house prices because of tight supply pushed potential buyers out of the market. Home sales dropped 1.7% last month to a seasonally adjusted annual rate of 4.06 million units, the National Association of Realtors said on Tuesday. Democratic Republic of Congo said Tuesday that confirmed Ebola deaths reached 2011, the latest grim milestone in what health officials described as the fastest spreading outbreak on record. The latest data from Congo's Public Health Institute, seen by Reuters, also reported 4,381 confirmed cases across five provinces. Russia freed a former American Marine on Tuesday who was jailed since 2022, President Trump said. In a social media post, Trump said Russia agreed to release Robert Gilman, 32, for humanitarian reasons after discussions with Russian President Vladimir Putin, adding that the ailing American would arrive at Joint Base Andrews near Washington on Tuesday night. The White House and the State Department urged Moscow to release Gilman so he could receive medical treatment in the United States. U.S. officials said Putin approved a pardon for him. Gilman was being held in a prison in Voronezh, about 340 miles south of Moscow. Gilman, who served in the U.S. Marines from August 2019 until August 2020, was traveling by train when he was arrested in January 2022 in Voronezh, a family representative said. He was detained for allegedly kicking a police officer while drunk, according to Russian state media. His father, Vladimir Gilman, wrote in an October 2024 Boston Globe op-ed that the charges were false. Rescue crews dug through mountains of shattered concrete in western Colombia on Tuesday, racing to find survivors after a powerful earthquake killed more than 250 people, according to estimates from local authorities. Families waited beside the rubble for signs of life. The 7.4 magnitude earthquake, the most powerful to strike the country in South American country in decades, tore through Colombia's coffee-growing heartland early Monday, leaving apartment blocks, homes, schools, and health centers cracked, leaning, or flattened. Almost 100 aftershocks were registered as of Tuesday morning. In the worst-hit cities, rescuers worked through the night with cranes, excavators, and at times their bare hands, cutting through twisted steel and passing buckets of debris in desperate searches for those still trapped. Newly inaugurated President Abelardo de la Esparilla said he decreed a three-month economic relief measure for people in the coffee-growing region of
Risaralda speaking from Pereira. Separate reports from affected cities put the death toll at 254 on Tuesday morning, with 100 people killed in Pereira and 95 in Cali, the country's third largest city. The United Nations Humanitarian Office, OCHA, estimated 5,000 homes were damaged, while dozens of buildings collapsed and hundreds of residences were destroyed, OCHA said. In Cali, residents gathered in the streets after parts of homes and apartment blocks gave way. Families cooked outside, salvaged what they could, and braced for another day away from home. Several of the top floors of one of the city's hospitals, some dedicated to pediatric care, collapsed, leaving some patients trapped and 600 others tended to on a street strewn with rubble. Erna Torres Castro, the hospital's director, told Caracol Television. On Tuesday morning, lines of dump trucks brimming with rubble headed to Cali's dump amid heavy traffic after the mayor lifted normal traffic restrictions following the disaster. Many traffic lights remained out as rescuers heaved rubble under 86-degree heat. Cali's public health secretary, Sherman Escobar, said the city's morgue was full and authorities were bringing more bodies off the streets. A federal judge blocked the U.S. Postal Service on Tuesday from implementing part of President Trump's executive order that aims to tighten rules for mail-in voting ahead of November elections that will decide control of Congress. The ruling by U.S. District Judge Indira Talwani in Boston marked the latest setback for Trump's push to expand the federal government's role in overseeing the elections. Trump, a Republican, signed his executive order in March after years of calling for tighter rules on voting by mail and pushing the false claim that his 2020 election defeat was the result of widespread voter fraud. The executive order called on states to provide lists of eligible voters who may receive mail ballots. If states did not comply, USPS would have refused to deliver the ballots. Tuesday's decision effectively expanded on an earlier order Talwani issued in June that prevented Trump's administration from implementing it in 23 mostly Democratic-led states. Several voting rights groups asked the judge to go further and bar the USPS from implementing the order anywhere in the nation. In granting the plaintiff's request, Talwani and an appointee of Democratic President Barack Obama wrote, "The executive branch of the federal government had no authority to regulate elections, a responsibility that U.S. Constitution assigns to individual states. The executive order is presently causing confusion and threatening both increasing chaos and an erosion of trust in our democracy," Talwani wrote. Enfranchisement heavily outweighs the executive's attempt to unconstitutionally insert itself into the domain of election regulation. The Trump administration asked the U.S. Supreme Court to put Talwani's earlier decision on hold, arguing the state's case was premature as agencies had not yet finalized plans to implement Trump's order. The top U.S. court, where conservative justices hold a 6-3 majority, has not yet ruled. In a similar case brought by the Democratic Party in Washington, D.C., federal court, a judge in May declined to immediately block the executive order, finding it would be premature to do so because the USPS had not yet issued its rule. An appeals court affirmed that decision. Talwani said the case was now ripe for a decision because the USPS had proposed a rule and the election was closer. You are listening to the reading of the Sioux City Journal for Wednesday, August 12th on IRIS, the Iowa Radio Reading Information Service for the Blind. Now let's turn to today's obituary. Nancy McReynolds passed away on July 30th at the age of 99.
Born on March 12, 1927, in Sioux City, Nancy was the daughter of W. Harry and Eva Christie. She graduated from East High School in Sioux City, attended UCLA, where she met and married Bob McReynolds on April 10, 1948. They returned to Sioux City, where she attended Morningside College and finished her bachelor's degree in teaching. She and Bob were married for over 63 years. She worked for 22 years teaching second grade at Sunnyside Elementary School. She will be deeply missed and lovingly remembered by all who had the privilege of knowing her. The United States and Yemen's Iran-aligned Houthis reported separate attacks on shipping Tuesday as prospects for ending the five-month-old Iran war appeared to dim, with Tehran saying the Strait of Hormuz would remain closed unless Washington accept its conditions. Oil prices rose and global shares retreated amid renewed pessimism about a quick end to the conflict. Brent crude futures climbed 1.4% to settle at $88.91 per barrel, and U.S. crude rose 1.3% to $83.20. Yemen's Iran-aligned Houthis, who said on July 20th they would impose a naval blockade on Saudi Arabia in the Red Sea, attacked a Saudi ship carrying military equipment in the Bab el-Mandeb Strait, the Houthi-run news agency Saba reported. There was no immediate Saudi confirmation of that attack, but Yemen's transport ministry said four crew members were killed in a suspected Houthi attack on a small cargo vessel in the Bab el-Mandeb Strait on Tuesday. The fatalities aboard the Egyptian-owned vessel Tehemach would be the first deaths in a Houthi strike on shipping since the Iran war began. The U.S. military, meanwhile, said a U.S. Navy MH-60 helicopter fired two Hellfire missiles to disable the steering of a Panama-flagged cargo ship after it ignored warnings to stop violating a naval blockade on Iranian ports. Maritime sources told Reuters the ship was hit off Pakistan while sailing into the Gulf of Oman. Both Iran and the U.S. stepped up rhetoric in the past 2 days. Iran's top security official, Mohsen Rezaei, said Tuesday the vital Strait of Hormuz shipping route will remain closed unless the U.S. accepts Iran's conditions to end the war, the release of Iran's frozen assets, and an end to wars throughout the region, including in Lebanon and Gaza. That followed a new demand from U.S. President Trump on Monday that Iran should pay compensation for people killed in 50 years of wars, attacks, and protests. Throughout the conflict, Trump alternated between threats of escalation and claims that a peace deal is imminent. In an interview released late on Monday, he suggested the uncertainty could last for a while, saying he might just bop along. "I'm sort of negotiating," Trump told Real America's Voice. "They're very devious negotiators." The comments from Rezaei, appointed on Sunday as second in command of the body that coordinates Iran's security and foreign policy, were the strongest indication the Strait of Hormuz would not reopen to shipping soon. The waterway handled a fifth of global oil and liquefied natural gas flow before the war. "As long as America does not change its behavior and does not accept Iran's conditions, the Strait of Hormuz will not be opened," Rezaei said, according to the semi-official Tasnim news agency. There was no immediate comment from Washington on Iran's latest comments, raising the prospect of further escalation. Mohammad Reza Naqdi, an advisor to the commander of Iran's Revolutionary Guard, said on Iranian state TV on Tuesday that the Corps was developing the ability to carry out operations on enemy soil. "We need to be able to move the operations to the enemy's soil whenever this is needed and ordered," he said. "This is the characteristic of the offensive doctrine that has to be attained."
Before the rhetoric escalated again, Pakistan, one of the main mediators in the conflict, along with Qatar, raised hopes the two sides might be closing in on a deal that would, in effect, reopen the vital waterway through which a fifth of global oil and liquefied natural gas flowed before the war. The signals in the last 2-3 days are that we are close to some sort of an arrangement, Pakistani Defense Minister Khawaja Asif said in an interview with Bloomberg News. Thousands of people have been killed in the conflict, mainly in Iran and Lebanon, since the U.S. and Israel launched attacks on Iran on February 28th. Iran struck U.S. assets and infrastructure in countries including Oman, Jordan, Kuwait, Israel, and the United Arab Emirates and Saudi Arabia. In news from out of this world, NASA's mission to save a vital space telescope from plummeting back to Earth is in trouble. At the beginning of July, NASA and its commercial partners mounted a highly anticipated rescue mission to prevent the Swift Observatory from falling out of orbit. The operation appeared to be going off without much of a hitch, with the spacecraft meant to boost Swift's altitude, reaching orbit, and establishing communications with Earth. By the end of July, things started to look grim. The spacecraft tasked with reaching the Swift Observatory and clamping onto the telescope encountered mechanical issues that since sent it spinning uncontrollably in space. The U.S. Space Agency appears to be cautiously optimistic that the mission could still be successful as long as time doesn't run out. Here's the latest on the mission. Launched in 2004, NASA's Swift Observatory has spent more than 2 decades orbiting Earth while studying cosmic phenomena. The satellite's primary objective is to observe gamma ray bursts, events triggered by the catastrophic deaths of massive stars and considered to be the most powerful types of explosions in the universe. The satellite is equipped with 3 multi-wavelength telescopes that are able to collect data in visible, ultraviolet, X-ray, and gamma ray light. The Swift Observatory is in a region of space known as low Earth orbit near the atmosphere, which is also where the International Space Station resides. All spacecraft in that region can expect to fall to lower altitudes if they don't have propulsion systems to counteract atmospheric drag and maintain their orbits. The Swift Observatory fell faster than NASA anticipated because of increased solar storms since the autumn of 2024. Mission teams on the ground kept Swift at least 185 miles above Earth, where NASA's mission to save it has the best chance of success. NASA could allow the Swift Observatory to fall back to Earth, where it would harmlessly burn up. Instead, the agency wants to extend the telescope's mission, negating the need to spend more money to replace the observatory, NASA said in a news release. A successful mission would mark the first time a commercial robotic spacecraft captured a government satellite that, unlike other spacecraft such as the Hubble Space Telescope, was never meant to be serviced in space. The venture, let NASA leaders say, would test a new capability that could be used on future missions. On July 3rd, a rocket manufactured by Virginia-based aerospace company Northrop Grumman helped launch NASA's rescue operation dubbed the Swift Boost Mission. On Northrop Grumman's 55-foot-tall Pegasus XL was a spacecraft tasked with helping to boost the Swift Observatory to a higher orbit. Northrop Grumman deploys an air launch strategy to send the Pegasus to space. Taking off from the Marshall Islands in the South Pacific Ocean, the company's Stargazer L-1011 aircraft climbed to about 40,000 feet over the ocean, where it released the Pegasus rocket.
The Pegasus XL ignited its first of its three-stage rocket motors, delivering Link into orbit in about 10 minutes, according to Northrop Grumman. Troubles soon arose for the 5-foot-tall Link spacecraft developed by Arizona-based Catalyst Space with a $30 million contract from NASA. Powered by 20 feet of solar panels, the 880-pound spacecraft established communications the same day as the launch and sent a signal back to Earth confirming its power systems worked as planned. Once Link reached Earth's orbit, Catalyst was then due to spend weeks evaluating the spacecraft's propulsion, navigation, and sensor systems. The spacecraft was then to slowly approach and survey Swift before grabbing the observatory with its robotic arms and raising the orbit to almost 370 miles high. At the end of July, NASA reported that Link experienced issues that caused the spacecraft to spin out of control. As a result, ground teams received only sporadic communications from the device. The Catalyst ground control team worked to stabilize the Link spacecraft by using electric propulsion thruster burns to reduce how fast it's spinning, NASA said in a July 31st blog post. NASA said Catalyst identified potential paths forward for a boost, with Link potentially approaching the Swift Observatory by the end of this month. Swift has no docking ports or grappling fixtures, so Catalyst built Link with a custom robotic capture mechanism meant to attach to a feature on the satellite's main structure. The process is meant to mitigate the chance of damaging sensitive instruments, Catalyst said in a news release. From Barbara Entermill's nutrition column, a reader writes, I just read your article in the Omaha World Herald. Thank you for helping us improve our diets and telling us why things work. I was told that to lower blood pressure, I should do the following. Cut eggplant into 1-inch cubes, soak them in water, can't remember if it was for a few days or a few hours, drink the juice. Any truth? Any evidence this works? I wasn't able to find much proof on this particular approach, Rita, but there is some evidence that juice extracted from eggplant may lower blood pressure if you're a rat with hypertension. In humans, home-brewed eggplant water has yielded mixed results, meaning it helps some people but not others. In 2019, a small study in the journal Nutrients tested concentrated eggplant powder in people who had normal to high blood pressure. The authors of this randomized, double-blind, placebo-controlled research reported that the consumption of eggplant powder significantly decreased blood pressure after participants consumed it for 2 to 3 months. Most experts attribute this effect to a substance in eggplant called acetylcholine, a chemical messenger in the nervous system that, among other functions, can help widen blood vessels and thereby lower blood pressure. By the way, acetylcholine also is found in bamboo shoots in shiitake mushrooms. Here's my take. In addition to its juice, eggplant is a storehouse of essential nutrients, including dietary fiber, which aids in weight control, and potassium, which helps control blood pressure. All this plus the benefit of acetylcholine for just 21 calories per cup. Instead of just the juice, why not add eggplant to your meals and get all its benefits? A quick question from another reader. I read your article, How Things Work, that discussed dietary fiber. I'm trying to reduce a constipation issue I have due to a side effect from medication. If I understand correctly, there are two different options, one based on soluble fiber and the other based on husk. If this is correct, which one do you think would be best? If I did mix it up, what should I try?
Try both options. Most natural forms of dietary fiber from fruits and vegetables are a mixture of soluble and insoluble fibers. Insoluble fibers add bulk to the stool to keep things moving and help prevent constipation. These are primarily found in whole grains, nuts, seeds, and the skins of fruit. Don't peel your apple. Soluble fiber, think beans, lentils, and oats, aid digestion and may help lower cholesterol and blood sugar levels. Psyllium husk fiber, found in supplements such as Metamucil, is mostly 70% soluble fiber, but also contains insoluble fiber. Check with your medical provider for more guidance, and always drink more fluids when you increase your fiber intake. A recent rush of migrants into the Spanish enclave of Ceuta began with a trickle, encouraged by a handful of viral videos, including some posted by a Spanish news outlet intended to highlight the burden of migration pressures. The movement of a few dozen youths quickly turned into tens of thousands swimming en masse by July 30th. More than 80 people drowned or were crushed in a stampede, according to official tallies. A catalyst came 3 weeks earlier when Spain's Supreme Court published a ruling saying migrants caught at sea could not be immediately pushed back at the border of Spain's North African territories of Ceuta and Melilla. The ruling does not preclude their summary return afterward, legal experts said. Ceuta has long drawn migrants hoping to build a new life in Europe, but as misinterpretations of the ruling spread, including claims anyone who reached Ceuta by sea or land could not be returned, more and more people tried their luck. Never believe those who tell you that if you get into Ceuta, they will send you back. You will not be sent back, a young Moroccan man said on a street in Germany in a video that was deleted but later reposted by other accounts. Several posts on Meta's platforms since July 7th, including one with more than 28,000 likes, also falsely claim that Spain's existing program to regularize hundreds of thousands of illegal immigrants would end July 30th. Similar messages circulated in the early hours of July 30th. In fact, irregular migrants who had already been in Spain for at least 5 months before the end of 2025 could submit applications between April and June 30th. The Spanish government received more than double the 500,000 registrations it expected and did not extend the deadline. Most videos and online groups amplifying the calls to rush to Ceuta have since been deleted and their original posting dates are unclear. In 2024, Morocco prosecuted scores of suspected online instigators of a foiled mass crossing. By July 23rd, about 100 people had reached Ceuta, according to El Faro de Ceuta, a local news outlet that linked the arrivals to the Supreme Court decision, a view later echoed by Spanish and Moroccan officials who accused human trafficking networks of propagating and exploiting such misinformation on social media. The footage of El Faro broadcast online of young men grinning and flashing thumbs up and V signs in Ceuta had the unintended effect of encouraging more people to attempt the crossing, according to migrants interviewed by Reuters. Hundreds began to swim across. Another spur came July 28th when a new El Faro report with the caption, "Ceuta can't take it anymore," showed two grinning, waterlogged young women walking the city's streets after making the crossing. The clip was widely viewed in Morocco, according to three migrants interviewed by Reuters. The next day, social media was flooded with videos as influencers with tens of thousands of followers posted clips of themselves swimming to Ceuta, some with wetsuits and swim rings.
Manhoom Belhaj, a dog groomer with 31,000 Instagram followers, said he decided to go after seeing reports about migrants being housed at CUDA's reception center. Spanish media were showing good treatment of migrants arriving in Spain, and that encouraged us a lot to go there, he said.

security analyst Kima Gill identified two public WhatsApp groups administered by Algerian phone numbers with a total of 3,700 members providing advice on routes to Ceuta. The chats urged members to move quickly with messages such as, "Those who do not move today will regret it tomorrow." Gill could not identify the administrators, and Reuters was unable to independently verify the groups, which since were deleted. By the next evening, hunger and hostility drove the vast majority to go back. Thousands remained stranded, particularly sub-Saharan Africans and unaccompanied minors who cannot be deported. "We made a mistake in going there," Belhash said. "There was only hunger." And on this day in history, New Yorker Isaac Singer patented his sewing machine. The device revolutionized clothes production and freed up an enormous amount of time for women. In 1877, American astronomer Asaph Hall discovered the first of Mars' two moons, which he named Deimos. In 1898, Spain signed an armistice with the U.S., ending combat in the Spanish-American War. The agreement dissolved the Spanish Empire, which ceded Puerto Rico to the U.S. government and gave up control of Cuba. In 1953, the Soviet Union detonated its first hydrogen bomb in Kazakhstan. It had less power than one the U.S. was testing, but was more portable. In 1981, IBM introduced its first personal computer with 16 kilobytes of memory, two programs, and no storage. In 1990, paleontologist Susan Hendrickson discovered three huge bones on the Cheyenne River Sioux Reservation in South Dakota. They were part of one of the biggest and best-preserved Tyrannosaurus rex skeletons ever found. And in 2009, former San Francisco Board of Supervisors member Harvey Milk was posthumously awarded the Presidential Medal of Freedom by President Barack Obama. Milk, the first avowedly gay elected lawmaker in the U.S., was assassinated in 1978. And that does it for today's reading of the Sioux City Journal for Wednesday, August 12, 2026. I'm your reader, Grace Barter. You can access a recording of today's reading on our website, iowaradioreading.org, at any time. 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

0: From the Bureau of Economic Geology, this is EarthDate. Shortly after modern humans arrived in Europe, the Neanderthals disappeared, and scientists think we had something to do with it. Neanderthals, or their direct ancestors, migrated out of Africa and into the Middle East and Europe around 250,000 years ago. Soon, they were well adapted to the environment. Large eyes helped them see in the longer nights and darker winters. Stout bodies helped them retain heat and handle large prey, and provided space for the large liver and kidneys needed for a diet heavy in protein. Their brains were as big as ours, but spent processing power on their greater visual and motor abilities. This may not have allowed them to develop higher communication or conceptual thinking to match ours, which may have been their downfall. Modern humans arrived on the scene 45,000 years ago, less physically adapted, but more mentally adaptable. We had cooperative hunting methods superior to the Neanderthals, allowing us to outcompete them for food, and perhaps reducing the large herbivore populations that they depended on. We also had superior tools and weapons. When there were conflicts between the groups, as there have been among tribes throughout history, our superior technology probably allowed us to prevail. But we weren't only fighting. There must have been considerable interbreeding, since we can find 1-3% of the Neanderthal genome in modern man. Which means the Neanderthals never completely disappeared. A little bit of them is alive in us today. I'm Scott Tinker.
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Welcome to today's reading of the Council Bluffs Daily Nonpareil for Wednesday, August 12, 2026. I'm your reader, Catherine. Here is our first story. Groundwater monitoring. Third District counties get federal fund backing by Cami Coons from Iowa Capital Dispatch. Hydrologic monitoring stations that help researchers compile flood and drought information useful for farmers and communities will soon be deployed across all of southwestern Iowa following funding announced Friday by U.S. Representative Zach Nunn. The $500,000 in federal funding will add 18 hydrologic monitoring stations to Iowa's existing monitor network and help establish the Iowa Drought Information System. The monitoring stations will contribute to groundwater and rainfall networks that in turn inform farmers, communities, and the public about floods, droughts, and water quality. Iowa already has 55 such monitoring stations across the state, but the latest batch of funding appropriated at the request of Nunn will add stations in third district counties that don't already have a monitor. Nunn said researchers associated with the project spoke Friday at Lee Tesdell's farm near Alleman, where the first installment on the project is slated. The monitoring stations involve drilling a shallow well where monitors will sit to measure soil moisture and temperature at depths of 2 inches, 4 inches, 8 inches, and 20 inches. Above ground, the stations look like 10-foot-tall tripods with small solar panel and box that allow the system to operate off-grid. Two arms shoot off the top of the station with a thin membrane mechanism on each side to gather precipitation data. Larry Weber, director of the University of Iowa's Hydroscience and Engineering, or IIHR, said the monitoring stations take measurements every 5 minutes, providing near real-time data for Iowans. Weber said counties in the first and second districts and across other parts of the state are already equipped with the stations. According to Weber, the information from a station in northwest Iowa helped a family decide when to evacuate their home in 2024, which ended up flooded by a storm event that U.S. Geological Survey estimates caused $310 million in damage. Weber said data from the hydrologic monitoring helps communities plan responses to flood and drought events, and the hard data shows these conditions make communities eligible for various funding programs. Nunn said more flooding information would have been helpful for farmers and communities in central Iowa who were hit with more than 2 months' worth of rain over the period of several days. Governor Kim Reynolds and members of Iowa's congressional delegation, including Nunn, are now imploring President Donald Trump for a major disaster declaration to help respond to the early July event. If there's an opportunity to be proactive on this, to be able to find ways to help both droughts and floods while at the same time monitoring things that are important to all of us, water quality, nitrates, phosphates, helping to have real information, hard science to help drive solutions to actually get after the source of the problem, that's something we can all agree on, Nunn said. Studying water quality. Tesdell said, in addition to the drought and flood information, the monitor will help his continued understanding of water quality. Tesdell, who has installed prairie strips on his Century farm, has a diversified crop rotation, including the perennial grain Kernza, and uses cover crops and other conservation methods, regularly monitors nitrate concentrations in a creek that runs through his property. He said the rainfall and soil moisture data help contextualize the big dip in nitrate concentrations he notices when the streams are swollen after a big rain, and the spike in concentrations as drainage tile empties into the waterways. Weber said the hydrologic monitoring data will also feed into IIHR's new project with NASA to develop a nitrate forecasting model that will help water utilities better respond to nitrate spikes in Iowa's rivers. Scott Cagle with the U.S. Department of Agriculture's Natural Resources Conservation Service said the data from the stations will help farmers as they make planting and conservation practice decisions. One of the major things they can't control is the weather, but they can mitigate it by studying it and learning from problems that they encounter with weather, Cagle said. Nunn said deployment of the new sensors are part of his work toward a, quote, larger regional solution on how we analyze the data and how we protect farms. Nunn noted the House passed Promoting Efficient Review for Modern Infrastructure Today, or PERMIT Act,
which would change the definition of, quote, navigable waters and exclude certain water features from Clean Water Act protections as part of this work. Environmental groups opposed the Republican Permit Act and said it stripped Clean Water Act protections, while proponents said it cut red tape and kept the Clean Water Act from being weaponized. None led an amendment to the bill to create a voluntary pilot program to support stalled water quality improvement projects for nutrient-impaired waterways. He said the monitoring information also complements programs in the House Farm Bill, like a program to support precision agriculture applications. Quote, whether it's a drone application at a targeted time, but also at the best possible targeted time, whether it's a mitigation for runoff at a time that precedes a major rain downpour, these are things that we can be smart about ahead of time with this real information coming at us, so we have the best possible tools for a farmer to be able to use proactively, Nunn said. The House passed its version of a farm bill in the spring, but a Senate version of the bill stalled in committee Thursday as lawmakers clashed over a nutrition program issue. Quote, I'm happy to see that it's finally getting traction in the Senate, but I'm also frustrated that it's now become a partisan exercise. This has never been the case before, Nunn said of action in the Senate. I want to see this be not only a bipartisan solution, I want it done this year. Accessing the data. The information gathered by the news stations and those already deployed can be found in the Iowa Flood Information System, the Iowa Water Quality Information System, and eventually the Iowa Drought Information System. The data from these monitors also inform the U.S. Drought Monitor, U.S. Geological Survey, and USDA. Weber said the Iowa Drought Information System will use artificial intelligence and machine learning to calculate soil moisture averages across the state, then relate that information to streamflow data and create drought forecasts. Quote, there's real-time actionable data, and then there's more scientific data for us to use in a bigger network of information, Weber said. Once the contract for funding is finalized, Weber said the team will purchase the equipment, assemble the stations, and begin deployment in spring 2027, quote, so that they're out there ready to go for flood season. Farmer's Almanac makes winter prediction for Iowa by Lucia Ching and Brandy D. Addison of the Des Moines Register. Look alive. Even though the summer's heat and humidity are still striking, it's never too early to look ahead to see what winter will bring. The Farmer's Almanac has released its 26-27 winter weather predictions, offering a look at what temperatures, storms, and precipitation could look like across the United States. In the Midwest, it is forecasting cold, breezy weather with some snow at times. Midwesterners can expect frequent swings between thawing and freezing conditions, creating rapidly changing road and field conditions. Across the entire United States, there are going to be some sharp contrasts. The forecast calls for a mix of conditions, with some areas seeing frequent storms and increased precipitation, while others experience near-normal temperatures interrupted by sudden cold snaps. In Des Moines, an average winter produces 36.5 inches of snow, according to the National Weather Service. The Farmer's Almanac expects an active storm pattern across the southern United States, with above-normal precipitation possible from California and the southwest, eastward through Texas, the Gulf Coast, and the southeast. Meanwhile, parts of the northern United States could see quick-moving storms, snow squalls, and periods of bitter cold. Another storm path could bring additional precipitation opportunities along the east coast, including rain, sleet, and snow from the mid-Atlantic into New England. Because temperatures may frequently hover near freezing, the type of precipitation could change quickly. A small shift in temperatures or storm tracks could mean the difference between rain, ice, or accumulating snow. How accurate is the Farmer's Almanac? The Farmer's Almanac has published long-range weather predictions since 1818 using a proprietary forecasting method it says combines natural cycles, solar activity, lunar influences, and historical weather patterns. The publication says its regional forecasts are 80 to 85% accurate, though independent reviews have found long-range forecasts can be much less reliable than short-term weather predictions. Meteorologists generally caution that seasonal forecasts months in advance carry significant uncertainty, especially when predicting conditions for specific locations. How could El Niño affect winter 26-27?
El Niño is expected to remain an important influence during the winter season, according to the Farmer's Almanac. During El Niño winters, changes in the Pacific Ocean and atmosphere can shift storm tracks across the United States. The pattern often favors wetter conditions across parts of the southern United States and can influence where storms develop and travel. Historically, a strong El Niño has led to above-normal winter temperatures in Iowa, according to an analysis by the National Weather Service. Wet conditions usually develop in the fall with strong El Niño conditions and carry into winter. However, every El Niño event is different, and other weather patterns will also determine how winter unfolds. The first official day of winter, 2026, is Monday, December 21st, marking the winter solstice in the Northern Hemisphere. The solstice occurs when the sun reaches its southernmost point relative to the equator, bringing the shortest day and longest night of the year for much of the Northern Hemisphere. For meteorologists, winter begins earlier. Meteorological winter starts December 1st and runs through February 28th, aligning with the calendar months used for seasonal weather tracking. Iowa saw all modes of severe weather last week, Crop Report says, by the Iowa Capital Dispatch, Cammie Coons. Iowa row crops are in good conditions as the latest crop progress and condition report from the U.S. Department of Agriculture, though plant pathologists in the state are starting to see disease pressure creep up. Corn, soybean, and oat acres were ahead of last year's crop across most developmental stages, according to the report for the August 3rd through August 9th reporting period. Just 3% of corn acres in the state have yet to reach the silking stage, according to the report, and 69% of the crop reached the dough stage, which is 3 percentage points ahead of the 2025 crop. Corn in the dent stage for the reporting period was 2 percentage points behind the year prior, with 12% of corn acres reaching the stage where the ear is firm and milk has dried out from the kernels. Soybean acres were 1 percentage point ahead of the 2025 crop, with 93% blooming in the reporting period. Slightly more than 70% of soybean acres were setting pods, according to the report, which was 2 percentage points behind last year. Corn rated 78% good to excellent, and soybeans 77% good to excellent. Oat harvest was nearly finished during the reporting period, with 93% of the crop harvested, 13 percentage points ahead of the year prior. Soil moisture conditions improved slightly from the previous reporting period, with topsoil rated 67% adequate on average and subsoil moisture rated 62% adequate. State climatologist Justin Gleason said Iowa had, quote, all modes of severe weather during the reporting period, including several tornadoes in eastern Iowa. Parts of southern Iowa received more than a month's worth of rain, according to Gleason, and the continuous rainfall caused flash flooding in some areas. A weather station in Murray logged 5.72 inches following the August 5th storms, and Gleason wrote that more than 50 stations recorded at least 2 inches of rain from the storm. The weekly average precipitation for the state was 1.87, about 1 inch more than normal. Average temperatures for the state were near equal with the climatological normal at 74.5 degrees Fahrenheit. While the whole state received at least some rain, Iowa Secretary of Agriculture Mike Naig said it was not enough to improve drought conditions in parts of western and northwestern Iowa. Quote, as excitement builds for the opening day of the Iowa State Fair, cooler temperatures and additional chances for showers will stick around for the first few days, while the forecast for the next week shows better chances of significant rainfall totals, Naig said. Southern rust and other diseases hitting Iowa crops. Darren Mueller, a professor at Iowa State University and a plant pathologist with ISU Extension, said disease pressure of southern rust in Iowa corn is way lower than what hit the state last year. Quote, last year was a disaster. I mean, it was too much disease for a plant pathologist to enjoy, and we do like our disease, Mueller said. But in general, it's way lower. Mueller said he has seen southern rust in about 15 to 25 counties and said fungicide trials have shown that in the majority of those counties, the disease is out there, but not at, quote, oh crap levels. Southern rust thrives in hot, moist weather, or as Mueller said, quote, if you feel like you're walking around Arkansas, then those are good conditions for this disease. He said southern rust, as an obligate parasite, lives on the green tissue of a plant but won't kill the plant. Instead, he explained, it will, quote, suck the life out of it,
by reducing photosynthesis. For farmers, this means decreased yield on the crop. Last year, southern rust in corn caused an estimated 7 to 10% reduction in yield across the state, Mueller said. Iowa has had the sweltering humid conditions that plant diseases need to thrive the past couple of weeks, but, Mueller said, the conditions started later in the season than when they typically foster disease pressures that cause a lot of damage to crops. Quote, there's going to be disease developing this year. We're not naive to that, but we just know that it started 2 or 3 weeks later, so that really helps, Mueller said. Mueller said many of the most prevalent plant diseases can be mitigated with fungicide application, but the tricky part is timing the application. He said research from multiple states is compiled and used to provide information for farmers via the Crop Protection Network. Statues of Holly Valens Big Bopper unveiled, memorial to rock stars created near site of last concert by Mary Piper from the Mason City Globe Gazette. The bronze statues of Buddy Holly, Richie Valens, and JP the Big Bopper Richardson that were unveiled Friday in front of the Surf Ballroom Music Experience Center in Clear Lake are there to show that the music didn't die. Quote, this tribute is long overdue, said Mayor Mark Ebeling during the ceremony attended by a large crowd who came to see the unveiling. While their lives were tragically cut short, their music and their legacy have endured. Today, we finally give them a permanent place in the story of Clear Lake and the Surf Ballroom, where their final performance became part of music history. The three rock and roll pioneers were killed in a plane crash near Clear Lake just after they performed at the Surf on February 2, 1959, as part of the Winter Dance Party Tour. Grayson Harris, a 15-year-old from Clear Lake who was a fan of all kinds of music and a summer intern at the Surf, was the host for the unveiling ceremony for the three-star statues. Quote, it may seem odd to have someone as young as I am up here, but when I was asked, I jumped at the chance, he said. Quote, I am here to let you know how much the youth of our community appreciates all the new things here in the Surf District, and also to assure you that our generation will continue to care for this great building and its story well into the future. Harris remembers coming to the Surf with his kindergarten classmates during the Winter Dance Party celebration held in early February of each year to learn about the music of the 1950s and the events of the night of the final performances by Holly, Valens, and Richardson. Quote, looking back now, it's incredible to be standing here today, not as a 5-year-old learning the story, but as a 15-year-old honored to be part of preserving that night permanently, he said. Clear Lake Chamber President and CEO Stacy Dugan said the unveiling of the statues is, quote, the perfect example of what happens when a community dreams big and then works together to make those dreams a reality. All the recent improvements to the Clear Lake Surf District, including the addition of the MEC next door to the historic ballroom, are something we should be really proud of, she said. Richie Valens' sisters, Connie Valens and Irma Valens Norton, as well as his brother Mario, helped unveil the statues and gently touched the one depicting their late sibling. The Valens family is from California, but Connie moved to Iowa 12 years ago. She now lives in the Lake Okoboji area. She said the Surf is, quote, like a home I've never known, and the people there have become a part of her family. She also talked about how she was feeling homesick one day, but after visiting the ballroom when no one else was around and sitting on the stage for a while, she, quote, went home with a happy heart. Randy Steele from Austin, Texas, a rock and roll expert who travels frequently to Clear Lake to go to the Surf, said he fell in love with the story of Holly Valens and Richardson and the Winter Dance Party 40 years ago. But for a long time, he had no desire to visit Clear Lake. I told myself I didn't want to go where they died, he said. I want to go where they lived. However, 20 years ago in Clovis, New Mexico, home of Norman Petty Studios, where Holly used to record his music, he met Jeff Nicholas, Shane Cooney, and Paul Stevenson, members of the board of directors for the North Iowa Cultural Center and Museum, the nonprofit organization that runs the Surf Ballroom, as well as Lori Leitz, who was the executive director of the Surf at the time. They convinced Steele to visit Clear Lake. I discovered this is actually where they lived. This is where they live right here, Steele said. And I want to tell you, as a Texan, it was love at first sight. And to be part of the advisory board on the new MEC and on these statues, what an honor it's been.
Steele also told the crowd to also remember Roger Peterson of Clear Lake, the pilot of the plane carrying Holly Valens and Richardson, who also lost his life in the 1959 crash. Peterson was, quote, was a husband, a son, a brother, and a friend, and all of those titles are as important as rock and roll stars, Steele said. The crowd was encouraged to attend Three Stars tribute concert scheduled for the Surf on Friday evening. The performers included Pat Boone, Mario Valens, Jimmy Angel, Sting, Ray Anthony, Ernie Reyes, Shana Naz Downtown, Michael Brown, and Jason Gutierrez and the JG3. The concert was followed by a sock hop featuring live music by the White Walls. Litigation grows against Iowa maker of ignition locks by Clark Kaufman. A potential class action lawsuit against an Iowa company that makes ignition interlock devices for people with drunk driving convictions has been paused while the company completes an investigation into a cyber attack that triggered the litigation. In March, attorneys for Derek Curry of Worth, Illinois, and four other individuals filed separate federal lawsuits against Consumer Safety Technology, an Urbandale corporation that does business as Intoxilock, in U.S. District Court for the Southern District of Iowa. Earlier this week, Robert Million, a resident of Crystal, Minnesota, filed a similar lawsuit against the company. Intoxilock manufactures devices that are designed to disable a vehicle's ignition if the driver is unable to first pass a breathalyzer-style test showing they are not under the influence of alcohol. The devices are an integral part of court-ordered remedial programs that allow people convicted of drunken driving to continue driving in an electronically monitored fashion. Intoxilock says it is the, quote, leading ignition interlock device company in Iowa with 177 installation locations across the state. The lawsuits allege Intoxilock failed to properly secure its information technology network and implement reasonable cybersecurity measures such as data encryption, multi-factor authentication, and updated software patches. The lawsuits assert those alleged failures allowed unauthorized third parties to hack the company's system in March 2026 and disable the ignition interlock devices, leaving users stranded wherever their cars happened to be parked at that moment. The proposed class members have suffered and will continue to suffer injuries, including loss of property, use of their vehicles, and lost wages, the lawsuits allege. Each lawsuit seeks class action status so that one case can proceed on behalf of all the currently named plaintiffs, as well as all others affected by the alleged product failure. In seeking court approval for class action status, the plaintiffs' attorneys have argued that while the exact number of Intoxilock users affected by the cyber attack remains unknown, it is, quote, estimated to be in the tens of thousands. Court proceedings in lawsuits paused for 6 months. The initial five lawsuits, which have since been consolidated into a single case, were stayed by a federal judge on Thursday, which means there will likely be no further court proceedings in the matter until February 2027. The stay was issued in response to a request by Intoxilock, which said it is still working on what it calls, quote, an extensive incident response investigation that's designed to determine the full extent of the data breach and the number of customers affected. In seeking the stay, Intoxilock, which has yet to file a formal answer to the plaintiff's allegations of negligence, unjust enrichment, and breach of contract, also informed the court it is, quote, open to engaging in plaintiffs and their counsel in early class action settlement discussions. However, any potential settlement discussions are stymied by the fact that Intoxilock's incident response investigation is ongoing. Without knowing the impacted class size or impacted data elements, the parties cannot participate in informed settlement discussions. Sometime around March 14, 2026, the lawsuits allege cyber criminals attacked Intoxilock systems, disabled its critical network infrastructure, and successfully stole information maintained by the company. Aside from the alleged data theft, quote, countless users were unable to use their vehicles for over a week as the outage disabled countless Intoxilocks across the United States, the initial lawsuits allege. As part of this
As part of his claim against the company, Curry alleges that as he was driving his vehicle home, the car suddenly and dangerously shut off while he was driving down a city street. As a result, the lawsuit states, Curry was forced to have his vehicle towed at a cost of more than $700. The next day, the lawsuit alleges Curry's Intoxilock device remained non-functional, rendering his car useless and causing him to miss a day of work. The day after that, with the device still not working, Curry was allegedly fired from his job. He eventually paid $300 to have his car towed to the shop that originally installed the Intoxilock so the device could be removed, the lawsuit alleges. At roughly the same time, Curry alleges, he began receiving, quote, an alarming number of spam emails and spam calls, along with notification that someone had applied for a loan using his credentials. The Curry lawsuit, now consolidated with the cases brought on behalf of Oliver James Strahl, Bradley Prasnick, Jermaine Peels, and James Pratt, seeks unspecified damages for failure to reasonably safeguard users' data, failure to maintain the continued operation of critical cloud infrastructure and systems, and failure to reasonably provide timely notification to users that their information had been compromised. Libertarian Party of Iowa to nominate replacement candidates by Haley Peck. The Libertarian Party of Iowa plans to nominate two replacement candidates during a meeting Wednesday night. The party is looking to replace Lieutenant Governor candidate Julia Cutler and 3rd Congressional District candidate Marco Battaglia after both were removed from the November ballot, party officials said during a Sunday meeting. Cutler and Battaglia both went to court to fight for ballot access after the state objections panel determined neither would be on the ballot. Cutler, running alongside gubernatorial candidate Nicholas Gluba, did not file an affidavit of candidacy. Cutler claimed she was told she did not need to, but a district court judge did not find sufficient evidence and upheld the decision to remove Cutler from the ballot. Battaglia was removed from the ballot over a discrepancy in name. He wished to run under the name Marco Battaglia instead of his legal name, Mark Anderson. Battaglia signed his affidavit of candidacy as Battaglia, where it asks for the candidate's name as it should appear on the ballot. However, for forms that required legally significant signatures, he signed as Mark Anderson. He has run in prior elections as Battaglia. A Polk County judge ruled to uphold the panel's decision to remove Battaglia from the ballot. Before deciding whether he would appeal or not, the Libertarian Party announced on August 3rd that Battaglia would be ending his campaign following a medical emergency. During the Libertarian Party of Iowa Central Committee virtual meeting on Sunday, group passed an amendment to the vacancy protocol. Instead of requiring a 3/4 vote of the state central committee, only a majority vote is now required. Any member can present a nominee for the office, which the group will collectively vote on each nominee. It is also possible for the group to decide not to fill the position with a replacement. The Central Committee's nomination meeting will be held virtually on Wednesday at 8 p.m. You are listening to the Council Bluffs Daily Nonpareil on IRIS, the Iowa Radio Reading Information Service for the Blind. All material heard on IRIS is intended solely for the use of the blind and print disabled. I am your reader, Catherine. If you have any comments on this or any other IRIS program, give us a call at 515-243-6833. And now we'll turn to today's obituaries. There are no obituaries for today. In sports today, from Major League Baseball, Senga takes on new role as closer. Injury to Williams creates an opening for a late-inning job. Has Devin Williams' injury opened a door to a new role for Kodai Senga? After Williams was placed on the 15-day injured list retroactive to August 8th with a right shoulder strain, Senga received the first crack at a save opportunity on Monday. Senga faced the heart of the Atlanta Braves' batting order, striking out both Matt Olson and Michael Harris II before working around a two-out walk with a fly ball to pin down his first career Major League save in the Mets' 8-5 win in the series opener at Truist Park in Atlanta. Quote, "Didn't soft serve him," Mets interim manager Andy Green told reporters after the game. Quote, "Those were some of the best hitters in the league. Really good stuff. His first two punch-outs were sensational. They're really good fork balls to punch those guys out. He was great. Hopefully he feels great tomorrow and he's ready to go again." The only problem for Senga on a milestone evening, where was the ball?
Carson Bengay appeared to give it to a fan in the crowd along the right field line after making the game-ending catch. Singa threw up his arms and gave a laugh near the mound as the rookie trotted in from the outfield. "I think Bengay is trying to tell me that I should have him just punched him out," Singa said with a smile through the interpreter after the game. With Williams out for at least 2 weeks and a makeshift bullpen in place after a trade deadline sell-off, there is a wide-open opportunity in high-leverage innings for the Mets. Singa, who struggled in the rotation and is settling into a single-inning high-leverage role for now, could be one of the beneficiaries of the late-inning void. For now, Singa is embracing his opportunity to pitch key spots for the Mets. Quote, "I think it's a great environment for myself," he said. "First of all, my body feels great. I'm able to go out and perform even in short innings, regardless of the situation. Certainly there are things that are difficult or differences that I have to adjust to. But even with that, there's a lot to learn. And again, I think it's a great environment." The next question might be how Singa, who was used to pitching once every 6 days as a starter in Japan, is able to adjust to the grind of the bullpen workload. Singa came out firing on Monday, touching 99.9 miles per hour with his fastball against Olsen out of the gate. After Olsen fouled off three straight pitches, Singa buried a forkball to send down the Braves' first baseman. He followed up two straight fastballs with a forkball to fan Harris. Singa said he would like to keep his other pitches available, but for now his high velocity and plunging forkball have shown effectively in short bursts. He entered Tuesday having thrown three straight scoreless innings of relief with four strikeouts. For college volleyball from Iowa State, "Tragic Loss Helped Lead Van Gorp to Cyclones" by Ben Hutchins. For some reason, on that evening in August 2015, Rachel Van Gorp didn't want to let her mom out of her sight. It was inevitable, though. Janice, a teacher and volleyball coach at Heritage Christian Academy, had to leave the house for back-to-school conferences. Van Gorp, then nine, was best friends with her mom. Janice had a habit of delivering handwritten notes to her daughter's princess mailbox. The highlight of Van Gorp's day was opening the letters and reading the affectionate words in stick figure cartoons. As the only girls in the house, they were inseparable. Even so, it was unusual for Van Gorp to chase her mom's car up the driveway begging her not to leave. Quote, "There was just something different about that night," Van Gorp said. "I just felt something in me." Janice promised she'd return by 8 p.m., and Van Gorp shouted, "I love you," as her mom pulled away. Janice never came back. Around midnight, a police officer found Janice alone in the school. A brain aneurysm rendered her unconscious. She was brain dead by the time her family arrived at the hospital. The Van Gorps kept her on life support for 24 hours before realizing there was no chance for recovery. 11 years after that night, Van Gorp is still running after her mom. She is beginning her junior season as libero for the Cyclone volleyball team, the same team Janice Van Gorp played for from 1987 to 90. Rachel wears the same number 10 as her mom and is expanding on the number's legacy as one of the top liberos in the country. Van Gorp is preparing to lead ISU into the season that opens on August 28th against Loyola. Rachel started learning volleyball when she was two. There was a natural ability. She dribbled a basketball 75 times, stopping only because she was bored. Janice started teaching volleyball with a balloon. They worked their way up with a beach ball, first touch volleyball, and then a volley light. Vaulted ceilings in the Van Gorp house allowed Rachel and her mom to pepper the ball inside. Janice was a beloved volleyball coach in the Kansas City area, first at Shawnee Mission North High School and later at HCA. Tagging along to her mom's practices helped Rachel develop a feel for the game and compete against players years older than she was. Aside from recreational league, Janice never got to coach Rachel on a competitive team. It would have happened the year Janice died. Still, Rachel managed to adopt her mom's characteristics. Vicki Seliger-Swenson's ISU volleyball career overlapped with Janice's for two seasons, 1989 to 1990. Seliger-Swenson lives in Minnesota and has twins who are the same age as Rachel and play college volleyball. At a high school tournament, Seliger-Swenson remembers crying as she watched Rachel play because Rachel looked so much like her mom. Quote, "I think Rachel's the perfect blend of her mom and dad, like looks-wise," Seliger-Swenson said. "But man, she looked exactly like Janice, jumping and hitting a volleyball. It stopped me in my tracks." To this day, Rachel continues to learn more about her mom. This month, she watched the tape-recorded funeral for the first time. The more she learns, the more she wants to emulate her mom, and the harder living up becomes.
Janis spoke life into everyone. One of the speakers at her funeral was a former high school player who rebuilt her self-esteem through Janis's kindness through volleyball. Compassion and strong Christian faith compelled Janis to help others. One time, she met a woman on a roadside and bought her groceries, but that wasn't where the interaction ended. Janis regularly checked in with her at her apartment and had the woman over for Christmas dinner at the family's home. The visitation for Janis's funeral lasted 5 hours. One couple that sat behind the Van Gorps at a Kansas City Royals game the week before the funeral was so moved by seeing Janis on the news that they showed up to pay their respects. I mean, truly, just awesome, because it just shows the impact that she had on just so many people's lives, Van Gorp said. Like, not only as a coach, but also just, like, teaching them in life, teaching them that, like, Christ is the center, like, Christ is what matters most. Christy Johnson Lynch has coached ISU's volleyball team since 2004. She developed a relationship with Janis through recruiting the Kansas City volleyball scene. She remembers taking note of the younger Van Gorp early on. Quote, her touch. She played older than she was, Johnson Lynch said. You could just tell her experience, you know, just her touch on the ball was really, really good. Number two, great athlete. Even at ninth grade, you could see that. 2 years after Janis's death, ISU invited the Van Gorps to a home volleyball match where they honored the late Van Gorp with a video tribute. The Jumbotron showed pictures of Janis during her college career overlaid with piano music. It ended with the message, once a cyclone, always a cyclone. At that visit, as Rachel grabbed a picture with Cy the Cardinal and watched the athletes from up close, Van Gorp's future became clear. Quote, I knew that something I wanted to pursue and step on that court one day for Christy and play at Iowa State, Van Gorp said. When college recruiting picked up early in her high school career, Van Gorp intentionally kept her mind open. Of course, ISU pulled at her heartstrings, but Auburn, Missouri, and multiple other Big 12 schools came with legitimate offers. A second call from Johnson Lynch helped finalize Van Gorp's decision. Johnson Lynch said she was saving number 10 jersey Janis wore for Rachel if she wanted it. Her just offering me the number 10 was like, wow, what else can you offer me at that point, Van Gorp said. That kind of sold it for me. Show me they really want me here if they're offering even more than money at that point. Johnson Lynch was on her back porch when Van Gorp called to say she was coming to ISU. She yelled, oh my gosh, after she got the news. Quote, I felt like we just got a person that could change our program, that could elevate our program, Johnson Lynch said. It's an exciting day when that happens. During her freshman season at ISU, Van Gorp followed her mom's legacy more closely than she thought she would. Rachel is a libero by trade, while her mom played outside hitter. In 2024, injuries to two Cyclone hitters created a need, and because Van Gorp had experience hitting in high school, Johnson Lynch asked her to move to hitter, even though she stands 5'9", undersized for the position. Quote, my mom would tell me, release the beast, go out there and be fearless, so that's what I did, Van Gorp said. Quote, I went out there and gave it all I had, and there was really no pressure because I had not practiced it before. Since returning to libero, Van Gorp has pushed into the conversation as one of the sport's best players. She earned the American Volleyball Coach Association's Libero of the Year honor in 2025, was named a second-team All-American and unanimous Big 12 Libero of the Year. Van Gorp also accepted a U21 Team USA tryout invite and has earned a spot on the national team where she helped Team USA win the Pan American Cup. Van Gorp credits God, teammates, and coaches for the individual success. Her goals are team-oriented, winning a Big 12 championship, and being the best teammate she can be. With a rising profile, Van Gorp has never been more comfortable as a Cyclone. Playing at ISU gives her a chance to do something she can't do anywhere else. It's as simple as that, Van Gorp said. I love it here. I love the coaches here. I love my teammates. I love the environment. And I just want to continue my mom's legacy. And now a headline from Sunday, August 9th. She brings the butter. Sarah Pratt got call for a butter cow in D.C. by Courtney Crowder. The butter kept Mary Sevig up at night. In the nearly 250 objects she curated to appear in the Smithsonian American Art Museum's exhibition on state fairs, some a century old and fragile to the touch, others irreplaceable family heirlooms and a few marquee pieces of state history, the butter in particular made her anxious. All 800 pounds of it. After 5 years of researching fairs from South Carolina to Alaska, from California to the Navajo Nation, from Iowa to Minnesota to Texas, the Holy Trinity of American fairs, Sevig and her team knew one of the exhibition's centerpieces had to be a nod to the Midwestern tradition of butter sculpting.
and after some debate, they commissioned an enduring and iconic fair symbol, a butter cow. So, for much of the past year, they'd been wrestling devilish details into submission. They'd queried gobs of HVAC companies to find the one, an outfit from Maryland, jazzed to custom make a 360-degree refrigerated display case. They'd found the only possible power source in their 1859 building with enough electrical juice to charge the chiller. Fortunately, the plug was located in the octagon room, the gallery situated at the top of the grand staircase, which felt right, Savick says, like placing their dairy masterpiece as the show's capstone jewel. They'd even developed the lighting scheme to bounce off the refrigerator's onyx interior and bend around the sculpture's contours of the artist's sharp angles and smooth lines. And that's to say nothing of sourcing the butter itself, about a half ton of it, which they purchased from a Minnesota woman who copped to having a special butter sculpture of her own preserved in the back of a freezer. The admission felt like a back pat from the cosmos, Savick says, a conspiring towards success despite the insanity of constructing a butter sculpture in a swampy D.C. summer, then keeping it temperature and protected enough to last for the exhibit's year-long run. The one thing we could not control was the butter delivery, Savick says. Here's the problem. The Renwick Gallery is across the street from the White House, less than a city block from the West Wing and the Oval Office, and the who's who of American power. So if there's a special guest or a big event or an important meeting, Secret Service reroutes all deliveries. A security issue, they say, and, quote, extreme fear of melting, isn't on the list of requests that will change their minds. So, yeah, Savig, the Renwick's curator in charge, was losing sleep while tracking her packages halfway across the country. You can't have a butter cow without the butter, and losing the sculpture would rip the heart from her show plaque-filled arteries and all. Providentially, her worry was wasted. Not only was President Donald Trump's social calendar conveniently quiet during the delivery window, but the butter came basically ice block frozen. It actually needed to thaw out a few days, Savick says, letting a few breathy giggles escape, the sort of nonverbal c'est la vie disbelief reserved for when the exact opposite of your fear turns out to be true. Where others may see a sweaty, deep-fried sideshow, Savig, a native Minnesotan, is always viewed the fairgrounds as a place similar to America itself, complex yet malleable, trend-setting yet craze-obsessed, propelled by a collective spirit yet defined by individual narratives. Untamable, really, she says, a place that holds the past, present, and future somehow in both fealty and tension. Quote, I think state fairs and fairgrounds resist easy depictions, and so does this idea of what America is right now. It really resists assumptions, she says. There's no one way of saying who's American or who goes to state fairs. The fair is a box of assorted chocolates made human, a sampling of all types. And to Savig, the arts and crafts displays are especially emblematic of the depth and diversity and complexity of makers across the country. The quote, the works on view at fairs are so personal. They're the personal stories of these artists that come from all walks of life, Savig says. They do exactly what we want from art. They tell a story about how something's made and something about the maker and their place in the world at a particular time. State fairs have this tremendous history of virtuosity and creativity that has not yet been told in a museum setting. That lack of institutional curation is because works shown at state fairs, think intricate weaving and hand-stitched clothing and artisanal jewelry and seamless woodworking and canned jars of fruit placed with mesmerizing Kusama-like symmetry, have long been maligned by tastemakers as somehow lesser art. Amateur by virtue of where they're hung, hobbyist when judged by ribbon, vernacular, folk, or worse, unwelcome in the textbook of capital A art. Until now, which brings us back to the butter. All 800 pounds of it defrosting in a closet that doubles as a catering kitchen, and to its sculptor, Iowan Sarah Pratt. Pratt shuffles through the paperwork in her tote, the awesome amassment of an elementary school teacher and a mother of three and now a graduate student. She pulls out her sketchbook. She always has one, she says, over a wide-rimmed mug of cherry chocolate latte, the sort that requires 10 fingers to hold. The 49-year-old came from a family of makers, you see, where work of the hands was appreciated. Drawing, painting, carving, Play-Doh, quilting, cross-stitch, embroidery. As a child, she dug up clay to roll into little beads she'd fire in the summer camp bonfire, and she'd pass hours hunting her neighborhood for discarded trinkets or weird rocks and unusual stones.
She glued them together into a mosaic or mount them on a little curio box for her special treasures, an unpolished version of what professional creatives call object trouvé, found object art. That proclivity makes a little more sense now, decades into her artistic career, Pratt jokes, because butter sculpting is a form of this sort of salvage work, art created from products not considered conventional crafting creative materials. Quote, butter sculpting is an artistic expression to me, Pratt says. Tradition with a bit of whimsy is one way I like to put it. Because I think there's something to be celebrated about tradition, but also not holding it so tightly that we can't be playful and change things along the way. For more than 20 years, butter has been a constant for Pratt. From high school to college, there was butter. Alongside various moves, butter. Amidst her wedding, butter. And the births of her three children, butter, butter, butter. She became bolder with butter, yes, but Pratt's always felt uneasy that she hasn't been classically trained, just mentored. Tutelage in the ways of art, though, you guessed it, butter. She sort of still is. Imposter syndrome has a way of sticking to her like sweat in an Iowa August. She can sense it when she looks back through her old sketchbooks, back when she first started carrying one around in college, back when she was tending her artistic skills quietly, almost embarrassed-like. Back when all she wanted was to find where she fit, where she felt full and could let loose with some big main character energy. Having learned through an apprenticeship made me feel like I had something to prove, or like I wasn't as much of an artist, she says, leaning back against a booth of this West Des Moines coffee shop, one where she often comes to draft and draw. As she flips through her sketchbook now, hardback, with big rings, she sees her mind on paper, sketches for butter sculptures that have all the stiff angles and marginal measurements of architectural blueprints situated among doodles, journal entries, ideas, and her words. Words? Oh, you know, she says, when you read a word in a book, and then out of nowhere a friend mentions that same word, and then it's on a podcast, and then in a movie, the word keeps repeating. Those words. For Pratt, it's like the word starts to glow, becoming a joint connecting certain moments or concepts or people, a trail she always found worth following, especially in flashes of uncertainty. Transformation was a word she tracked, popping up right when she was deciding to take a sabbatical from teaching to get a master's degree and work on formulating a real path forward in butter sculpting. Curious, too, about when she got the unbelievable opportunity to work at the Smithsonian. But the one she thinks of most when it comes to butter sculpting is failure. Ping! The tinny sound heralding a new email echoes around Pratt like a spoon hit sharply against a wine glass. Some curators with the Smithsonian want to meet her, learn more about her work, and maybe get a tour of the cooler where the cow is kept on display when they visit the Iowa State Fair. Wait, the Smithsonian? Now that tinny sound is pinballing around her brain with incredulity. An automatic yes, Pratt says, of her reaction back in the summer of 2023. I love museums. In fact, the first job she ever wanted was archaeologist. No, scratch that. It was Indiana Jones, honestly. She just wanted to be Indiana Jones. Quote, what I really wanted was to be a teacher and then to sneak out the window and go on these adventures where I'd find some treasure, she says. But close second, she wanted to be a dairy farmer. Unfortunately, for a kid who desperately wanted to milk and muck out, Pratt had the hapless luck of being born, quote, in town in Toledo, Iowa. Her friends lived on land out in the country. And while they raised animals for 4-H, she was stuck entering the craft competitions. Cool, she says, but not as cool as having your own pig. I yearned for that, Pratt says. So this is not a story of, I always wanted to be an artist, but I always wanted to be involved in agriculture. At 14, she begged her friend Carrie Lyon to take her to the state fair for the full 4-H treatment. The Lions obliged and put her to work. First assignment, wash one of the cows. Sure, Pratt thought. I've had a dog. Unfortunately, she used way too much shampoo, which can leave residue and lead to dandruff, a big no-no when cows are judged, at least partially on looks, and yes, locks. Job 2, walk the cows from their pens to the milking parlor. Well, without the proper command of the lead, Pratt, made a commotion. Almost took out a stroller and lost her right foot, she says. So last resort, go to the butter cooler where great Aunt Norma Lyon was carving the butter cow. A bit of history here. As the 20th century dawned, pasteurization and other technological advancements shifted the dairy industry from largely local farms that sold either direct to consumers or through country groceries to large creameries and co-ops that could distribute regionally.
As these companies grew, so too did the organizations promoting their industry interests, as historian Pamela Simpson writes in her book Corn Palaces and Butter Queens. And these new dairy associations saw butter sculpture as a powerful form of advertising. A tub of butter doesn't make headlines, but a butter cow? Or a butter Columbia protecting a butter fallen Spanish-American war soldier, as was created for the 1898 Minnesota State Fair? Now that will garner some ink. In Iowa, the Beatrice Creamery Company sponsored a butter cow in 1911, kicking off a tradition upheld today by the Iowa Dairy Association. So, politely shooed from the cattle barn, off Pratt went to Norma and the butter cow, and spending hours inside a refrigerator scratched some artistic itch she had, one she probably couldn't have articulated. She barely stopped to eat, the work satiated. Pratt came alive, and she came back the next summer, and the next summer, and the next. Quote, "It was my failure that led me to that opportunity," she said, "and this path." Okay, so the Smithsonian. Pratt immediately thought history and figured the curators might want some of the wire loops and wooden paddles used to carve the cow, or maybe some of her memorabilia of Norma, who'd sculpted the State Fair's butter cow for nearly 50 years and trained Sarah before she took over. On the day the highly

and conducted interviews with artisans and experts. After a pit stop in D.C., their fall was booked out too, hitting a couple of Southern and West Coast gatherings. Savig's curatorial work has long been squinting and looking sideways at art history. The fairs concept, in fact, sprung from another gathering where the art can sometimes be othered or wholly dismissed. Quote, we did a whole show on the Burning Man Festival several years ago, which was incredibly popular, Savig says. And I was like, what is my Burning Man? Her answer surfaced like a cheese curd ready for its ranch dressing, the state fair. And the idea stuck like, well, the oily residue after a boat of curds. Her excitement only grew as she began reaching out to artists and plotting the research trip tour de force, she says. Pratt gave the spiel she'd worked on about the history of butter sculpting and took them into the cooler. They were caught up talking with when Savig asked nonchalantly, now, how will we get the cow to D.C.? Quote, that was the first inkling, Pratt said, but her mind almost couldn't comprehend what was being suggested. Her art in the Smithsonian? It took them several times of asking until I realized they did not want my autographs or my tools or my books, she said. They wanted a butter sculpture. That fall, the Pratt family took a trip to D.C. and toured the Renwick and its octagon room with its vaulted ceilings where, in a year and a half, Pratt and her two daughters would be sculpting in the Smithsonian. The piece on exhibit at the time was a neon sign, bright pink, that flashed between this present moment and used to be the unimaginable future. Her word at the time was transformation. In less than a week, just after the hot dogs and fireworks of July 2025, the Pratts would be leaving for D.C., and flipping through her sketchbook, Pratt feels like they need something more tangible, interactive even, to inspire their upcoming work. Pratt's nervous, and when Pratt gets nervous, she works with her hands, has since she was a child. So she fashioned the metal armature for the cow's framework, assembled it just to get eyes on its full shape, then disassembled and loaded it into a U-Haul for the family's trip east. And she's been sketching cows. So many cows. Over the course of almost 2 years, Pratt and the curators had a handful of Zoom meetings to talk about logistics. They initially discussed sculpting the cow in Des Moines and shipping it, but the Renwick didn't have a freight elevator, and schlepping hundreds of pounds of butter cow up a grand staircase seemed one absurdity too far. So the Pratts would instead drive their tools out to D.C. and spend a week carving there inside the specially made cooler. The Smithsonian was on the hook to get new butter for the build because every other fair would need their supply at some point during the year the exhibit was on. So long as they could source the butter, and everyone seemed so worried about that butter delivery, Pratt was confident their cow would last the show's run. Pratt had only ever seen a butter sculpture last about 11 days, so she carved a quick piece in the spring 2024, a small statue of Caroline Shock Brooks, widely considered the world's first butter sculptor, and kept it in a basement mini-fridge. More than a year later, and Caroline was fine. For what it's worth, it's still in that fridge today, and Caroline is still fine. Her daughters, Hannah and Grace, had been her apprentices for years, but the way their schedules fell with college, they'd often work on the companion sculpture pieces while their mom did the traditional cow. And as they held artist meetings to talk about the Smithsonian piece, Pratt realized that while she spent her formative years around dairy cows, her daughters hadn't. They were town kids surrounded by suburbs instead of country. They knew butter, absolutely, not necessarily udders. So she cold-called her favorite dairy, Picket Fence Creamery, who pointed her to two brothers who did their milking. Her request was simple. Can we visit just to spend some time with the cows? When the women arrived at the farm, the brothers coerced some cows into a semi-covered area, and the artists got to work observing the way the cows move, the way they interact, their bone structure, their eyes, their stare. I feel like there's a deep connection between animals and humans, Pratt says. Animals are very curious, and they will side-eye you, or they'll stop what they are doing and watch you. Before they leave, they snap a photo of the cow they picked to sculpt, their inspiration. She didn't have a name, the brothers said, which felt akin to a blank canvas for Pratt. Perfect. On their way east, the Pratts brought a kiddie pool to use as sanitation control. They'd have special butter shoes and butter outerwear they wear in the cooler to take off in the unfilled inflatable. If bugs got into the museum, they could destroy other works of art. In the concrete hallway of the agriculture building at the Iowa State Fair, that had never been a concern. They'd also need to sculpt 360 degrees of the cow, which they don't have to do in Iowa. The way the butter cooler is set up in Des Moines, visitors only see one flank.
and the space, the actual cooler, which has a distinct sci-fi look, the sort of place

place where an alien would be dissected, which was much smaller than their usual cooler. As the cow filled out, they played a game of Twister, ducking under and around. To sculpt the face, they had to lean back and squat at the same time. Every 2 hours or so, we'd step out and do a critique, Pratt says. We'd look at the reference picture of our lovely cow from Iowa and make adjustments. But really, so much of it was good old muscle memory. Once they got the frame put together and the initial layers on, sculpting came naturally. It was so fun because you'd step away and come back an hour later, and all of a sudden the cow has an eye, Savig says. For Savig, watching these artists work, digging into the butter with tools smaller than toothpicks for the most minuscule of details, carving and recarving when they weren't satisfied with the first try, was an assault on the art world's general disregard of the medium. Placing state fair work, both art made from the unconventional as well as incredibly conventional objects made with craftsmanship and expertise, among the American greats, is a through line of the show, now a personal message of Savig. Sarah's amazing, Savig said. It shouldn't be, oh, well, but it's butter, like it's kitschy or ephemeral. It's the quality of the work that stands against some of these other artists. They're at the same level. They're extraordinarily well-made, and they're conceptually challenging.

0: 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Did the caller know your Social Security number or other personal information and tell you that your Social Security number had been used in connection with the crime? 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

0: Hello, everyone. It is time to read the Des Moines Register for this Wednesday, August 12, 2026. All material heard on IRIS is intended solely for the use of Iowans with a print disability. I'm Dennis May, and my partner at the microphone for the next 90 minutes is Barb DeHack. For the first hour, we'll cover local and national news from the Des Moines Register and USA Today. 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And now let's take a look at the weather and the headlines from today's Des Moines Register. Our statewide AccuWeather forecast calls for partly sunny and humid Wednesday with a thunderstorm in the area, winds from the east-northeast at 6 to 12 miles per hour. Thursday, not quite as warm, but again, more thunderstorms. Forecast for Des Moines calls for a high today of 88 with a low of 71, humid, and thunderstorms. Turning over the front page of today's Des Moines Register, and our headline stories are, there's a photo, first of all, a couple photos of the State Fair getting ready, the gondolas and people cleaning the giant slide, and says Fast and Furious. The setup was underway Tuesday on August 11th to prepare for 11 days of livestock competitions, deep-fried goodies, animal calling contests, and more. The Iowa State Fair kicks off Thursday, August 13th, with an opening ceremony at 9 a.m. Stick around for the Big Boar and the Big Ram competitions in the afternoon. Then, country artist Hardy will grace the grandstand stage for the first night of the fair. And headlines, our group has sites to build supportive housing. Poll tells city that what the residents want cut, and critics take aim at Trump vaccine order. And to get us started with today's Des Moines Register's my partner, Barb.
1: Thank you, Dennis. The poll tells the city what residents want cut. Eliminating Des Moines' floodplain property buyout program was the most selected option on the city's budget calculator survey, according to recent results published by the city. About 88% of respondents, or 2,027 people, chose eliminating the program, which has about $400,000 set aside annually for acquiring properties in flood-prone areas, from a list of 37 possible service reductions or new revenue options across most city departments, making it the most popular choice. About 84% of respondents were in favor of increasing the review time for the Development Services Department to do plan reviews. Another 82% said the city should add parks and recreation fees, including fees for non-residents. The city's budget survey, which opened to the public in late June, sought input from community members on how the city could find savings as it contends with an upcoming $12 million budget deficit in fiscal year 2028, which begins July 1, 2027. Des Moines city officials, who predict an additional $5 million gap in the 2029 budget year, blame the shortfall on state property tax law that limits the city's revenue growth. The state-level changes prompted the Des Moines city manager, finance director, and city council members to start budget discussions roughly 6 months earlier than most years. The budget survey closed in late July. The city recorded 2,303 survey submissions, according to a news release. Nearly 90% of people said they were city residents, business owners, or property taxpayers. About 29% of the submissions also included written comments. Based on the results, most respondents are more willing to embrace administrative cuts that could delay processes or discretionary allocations than they are to reduce core public-facing city services, including police and fire, parks and recreation, and libraries. About 81% of respondents selected eliminating the private property graffiti contract, worth about $125,000, which the city allocates toward graffiti removal on private property, the survey results show. About 80% chose selling unused or underused park properties. On the other end, 36% said they would opt to close two of the five city swimming pools, at least $460,000 in savings, and reduce parks and recreation community programming and after-school spring and fall programming at multiple city sites. Ward 3, encompassing the city's southwest side and downtown, had the largest share of participants, with 913 respondents, according to the city. Ward 1 on the city's northwest side had 625 responses, Ward 2 on the northeast had 303, and Ward 4 on the city's southeast side had 247. Quote, these decisions are difficult because we're talking about finding savings by cutting back on services we know our residents value. And the results of this exercise show that Des Moines appreciates the services we provide to the city, Des Moines City Manager Scott Sanders said. The feedback on specific budget savings options that we received over the last month will guide our city council members through the budget decisions they will make. The calculator took into account about $6.4 million in administrative savings. That included reductions to departments like the city clerk, city manager's office, finance, IT, and human resources. Residents were asked to select from options across different departments to find the remaining $5.6 million in reductions. Residents' selections had to add up to $12 million total to be counted in the official results. Some residents previously criticized the city's online survey, calling it too binary or inaccessible. The survey results will help inform Sanders' initial recommendation of budget cuts and saving options presented to the City Council on August 26th. The Council will vote on the recommendations at its September 14th meeting. More than 100 survey comments mentioned the police department. An initial review of the comments showed the city offered up to $3.27 million in cuts to the Des Moines Police Department, according to the city's budget savings calculator. The survey included reductions in the department's neighborhood outreach services, the elimination of the department's police activity league for youth, and the loss of up to six officers, as well as up to six investigators. About 58% of respondents, or 1,345 people, said they would choose to eliminate the department's neighborhood-based delivery outreach services and the mobile crisis unit. About 47% of respondents said the city should eliminate the police activity league services, a low-cost after-school athletics program for youth. The neighborhood programs are crucial to the department's success in community outreach outlined in a strategic plan, according to reporting by the Des Moines Register. Nearly half of the respondents said there should be no change in the department's investigation staffing, and about 36% said there should be no change in the traffic and patrol staffing, the survey shows. Survey comments were mixed, with many saying that police officers should take a bigger cut, and there should have been an option to eliminate more than six officers, given the department's $89 million budget. Others suggested any cuts to the police department shouldn't be to its neighborhood outreach programs. Quote, with the police department having the largest portion of the budget, why is it that they have a disproportionately small number and amount of proposed cuts? One commenter from Ward 1 said, I'm sure there are other line items in their budget that could be cut or decreased without truly compromising safety, end quote. Several commenters wrote they were supported keeping the police and other public safety intact. Do not touch public safety, one person from Ward 3 said. Need to increase police current strength. If not, the city will become dangerous and less people will come to the city. Police warned that Des Moines already has an insufficient number of officers to meet the city needs, and any cuts would make matters worse, according to Register reports. A letter from the department's union leaders, Joseph Leo and Theodore Stroop, as well as the department's burial association leader, Matthew Dahlin, sent to city officials, said, calls for service have increased, officer responsibilities have expanded, and overtime has increased by thousands of hours. Dozens of survey comments expressed support for the library, with commenters stressing its importance as a free community resource and gathering space in Des Moines. The city's public library has been among the city's most defended services by the public since city officials announced a potential list of citywide service cuts and reductions. Community members who filled out the survey continue to advocate for the library, urging city officials to keep the program's cuts minimal. The Des Moines Public Library has six branches and makes up about 4% of the city's $256 million general fund. The library is one of the last truly honorable, beneficial, non-corrupt places left on Earth. Prioritize it, a person from Board 1 wrote. Of all the options for library reductions, most respondents, 61%, said they would be most open to closing small branches one additional day, according to the results. About 59% said the libraries could close on Sundays and there should be department reorganization. Fewer than 1,000 residents, about 38%, selected closing the city's two largest branches for one additional day, and 27% said they would opt to close one small branch. Many comments asked the city to only implement one of the library reductions outlined by the city instead of multiple. Quote, please only cut the library budget by one option, a respondent from Ward 2 said. It is not fair to do more than that. Libraries are essential services, just as police and firefighters, end quote. One person from Ward 3 said they would pay for a library membership if it meant keeping libraries open, the comment showed. Sanders said city council members could recommend how much to cut from the library, but the Des Moines Public Library Board of Trustees would make the final decision on how to allocate the cuts.
0: There are a few short articles here with Iowa slants, one from the front page. Read, group has sites to build supportive housing. After 5 years and 3 failed attempts, Greater Des Moines Supportive Housing has secured 2 metro sites to provide nearly 200 units of permanent supportive housing. The organization closed on the purchase of buildings in Urbandale and West Des Moines on August 7th. The Urbandale campus, called the Solstice Campus, is at 3940 114th Street and will have 104 studio units. The West Des Moines location, Starling Campus, at 2701 West Town Parkway, will have 89 studio apartments. Both locations are former extended stay hotels. In addition to fully furnished studio apartments, the campuses will feature on-site supportive services like case management and life skills training, community and recreational spaces, and a variety of other amenities, including a food pantry, fitness center, and green space. The buildings will include green design elements and accommodate residents aging in place, those who live with brain injuries, and people previously experiencing homelessness, according to the nonprofit's website. There will also be no limits on the length of stay in the units. The $29 million project for the two locations is expected to begin renovations work this fall and be ready to welcome its first residents by late 2027. Emily Osweiler, the organization's CEO, said it still hasn't fully set in yet that the project that has been years in the making has finally come to fruition. Previous proposals in 23, 2024, and 2025 failed to secure sites. Despite the setbacks, Osweiler said there has always been momentum for the project to make it across this finish line. She added she is excited for the real work to finally begin. There are some highs and some low-lows, but I never felt like we were all the way back to the beginning, Osweiler said. It wasn't like we were back to the start from scratch. Though, through this iteration of the project, there were some concerns from nearby businesses and community members about safety and security brought up during various city meetings, Osweiler said. She said she has and will continue to have difficult conversations with neighbors to address real concerns and to prove the project will be a positive addition to the area. The campuses will feature 24/7 staffing and security and require background checks for residents, according to the nonprofit's website. We'll get this done, and we will be good neighbors, Osweiler said, and I see a future where these business neighbors in both communities are volunteering at our campus. And a short article about Grassley. Grassley says followers will see Beth no more after your trusty vacuum dies. U.S. Senator Chuck Grassley's vacuum cleaner, named Beth, named after a former Senate staffer, has finally been retired after a life of service to the Grassley household. In a tweet on August 8th, Grassley wrote that it's been a sad day for the family. The vacuum, which is believed to be more than 40 years old, previously belonged to his mother-in-law. His photo showed black charring on the power cord, which Grassley said was from electrical sparks. Grassley has a history of posting moments from his life on X. He went viral in 2014 for saying the Windsor Heights Dairy Queen is a good place for, quote, you know what. He regularly posted about using Beth to prepare the house for hosting various holiday celebrations. People in the comments of Beth's eulogy offered free vacuum repairs for his beloved Hoover. Others berated Grassley for memorializing Beth instead of the U.S. people. Beth's eulogy has been viewed more than 3 million times on X as of Monday, August 10th. Other representatives, like Senator Tim Scott and Representative Jaron Moskowitz, reached out to express their condolences. Claire Slattery, Grassley's communications director, wrote a post saying, quote, "Please respect Team Grassley's privacy during this difficult time," end quote. In an update on Sunday, Grassley said he had accepted an offer from a good Iowa in Sioux City for a replacement Hoover that is a newer model. And lastly, Turek's first general election TV ad highlights Paralympic golds. Democratic U.S. Senate nominee Josh Turek is going on the air with his first televised ad of the general election campaign, highlighting his gold medal winning as a Paralympian. Turek announced on August 11th that his campaign will begin airing the 30-second ad called USA on television, streaming, and digital platforms. Turek, a state representative from Council Bluffs, was born with spina bifida and uses a wheelchair. He represented Team USA in wheelchair basketball at four Olympic Games, winning gold in 2016 and 2020. Four Paralympics, two golds. I was so proud to represent our country and Iowa all around the world, Turek says of the ad, as the screen shows images of his Paralympic jerseys and gold medals before cutting to Turek narrating the ad from a basketball court wearing a USA jersey. The ad shows footage of Turek sinking a basket at the Paralympics and celebrating a win on the court with the rest of Team USA draped in an American flag. "We won because we worked together as a team and cared about the name on the front of the jerseys, not the back," he says, pointing to the bold USA letters on his jersey. "That's what's missing in Washington. Both parties fight with each other and just look out for themselves. In the Senate, I will work with anyone to fight the corruption, to clean up Washington, and make them work for us again," he concludes. Turek faces Republican U.S. Representative Ashley Hinson and Libertarian Thomas Lane in the November 3rd general election, Iowa's first open U.S. Senate race since 2014. The candidates are running to succeed Republican U.S. Senator Joni Ernst, who is not seeking a third term. The race is expected to be competitive, and both Democrats and Republicans are spending heavily on the contest this year. Senate Majority PAC, a super PAC dedicated to electing Democrats, has pledged to spend $30 million in Iowa on ads attacking Hinson over her support for tariffs, for her support of the Iran war, and cuts to Medicaid spending. Vote Vets, a progressive veterans group, is also on the air with a $1.6 million ad buy attacking Hinson over the Iran war. Group spent more than $10 million this spring boosting Turek in the Democratic primary. On the Republican side, the Senate Leadership Fund has pledged to spend $29 million to support Hinson, and the group's sister organization, One Nation, is spending $11 million on ads praising Hinson's record in Congress. Turek outraised Hinson in the most recent quarter, $2.8 million to $2.1 million, but Hinson has more money in the bank, with $6.7 million compared with his $2.4 million. Turek has frequently leaned into his basketball career on the campaign trail. Last month, his campaign released a video of him shooting hoops with former President Barack Obama as Obama endorsed his Senate bid.
1: Critics take aim at Trump vaccine order. President Donald Trump hailed his new order on childhood vaccines as a win for parental choice, as doctors slammed the move, saying it could lead to a greater risk of diseases that were rarely seen for generations. Trump signed an executive order on August 10th aimed at giving American parents more control over what vaccines their children take, according to the White House. It urges U.S. states and territories to follow a new blueprint for administering vaccines that would upend decades of public health practice. The order aims to generally lower the number of vaccines children receive. It narrows the number of people for whom the White House recommends some vaccines, offers support to parents who don't want their children to be vaccinated, and recommends that vaccines that have been administered in a single shot instead be split across separate shots in multiple doctor's visits. "Nothing bad can happen from what we're doing," Trump said. "It's possible it doesn't work. I don't think that's much of a possibility, frankly. We're going to learn a lot." But critics, including elected Republican Party officials, say the new White House policy will make children less safe and will increase health care costs for parents. Senator Bill Cassidy, a Louisiana Republican and physician, said the White House directive trades on a claim unsupported by science that vaccines are harmful and cause autism. Parents should listen to their child's pediatrician about vaccines rather than listening to an inaccurate executive order, Cassidy said in a statement on his official X page. This is so wrong. Health experts also criticized the plan. This upends decades of public health practice and consensus, and it's been done unilaterally, without reason, and without evidence. Lawrence Gostin, a global health law professor at Georgetown University, told USA Today. Trump's delivering gold standard childhood vaccine recommendations for America is the White House's latest effort to change the landscape in vaccines across the country. Previous efforts have been blocked in court. The White House's order has no binding effect as law and should not be taken as a change in federal vaccine policy. But given the president's sway in Republican-led states, the order is expected to have a potentially broad impact, especially as the number of unvaccinated children around the country rises. The president told reporters in the Oval Office on August 10th that the guidance came in response to claims that some vaccines are quite lethal and explosive when taken together, though he said he does not have evidence to support such claims. Trump said the order does not force parents to limit vaccines. Parents can still choose to give their children all the vaccines if they wish, Trump said on August 10th before signing the order. They will be covered by insurance. Among the recommendations, Trump's order calls for separating the combined measles, mumps, and rubella vaccine into separate shots that would be administered across several doctor's visits. The combination shot is widely known as the MMR vaccine. White House officials did not have an immediate answer on how federal officials would address rising medical bills resulting from additional doctor's visits. Health experts prefer combination formulations, including the MMR vaccine, because they target more than one pathogen and require fewer shots. Research shows patients are more likely to complete recommended vaccine series when fewer shots are involved. It's unclear how soon MMR separation recommendation could be implemented. The combination shot has been administered since 1971, and most vaccine makers manufacture the shot as a combination, not as individual vaccines. According to the new order, the Department of Justice will support parents aiming to challenge in court existing public standards. White House officials said the order aims to maximize parental choice. According to experts, changing federal vaccine recommendations is a rigorous process based upon review of evidence. Many said they expected new waves of disease among children. None of it is based in science, Peter J. Hotez, a pediatrician and vaccine scientist at Texas Medical Center, said of the White House order in a statement. Measles has already returned, and we should expect congenital rubella syndrome to follow. Pertussis also at risk, and even polio wouldn't surprise me. Pertussis is more commonly known as whooping cough. Said Gostin of Georgetown, childhood vaccines have been the greatest public health achievement in our lifetimes, and they have the best track record of any medical intervention for safety and effectiveness. And by reducing the number of vaccines and also requiring many additional doctor's visits, it's going to open up even wider gaps in immunization coverage among children. He predicted that major outbreaks of measles, mumps, rubella, and other childhood diseases are inevitable, and some children will die. Dwight Reese, a law professor at the University of California College of Law, San Francisco, noted there are ongoing outbreaks of measles and whooping cough. Did Dick Kennedy not tell the president about the ongoing Trump-Kennedy measles and pertussis outbreaks, the deaths from them, and the fact that we will likely lose our measles elimination status on his watch, said Reese on X. Someone should tell the president about that. Measles was rare until 2025, when some 2,280 cases were seen across the country, according to Johns Hopkins University. There have been nearly 2,500 cases so far in 2026. Almost all cases are reported among people who are unvaccinated or whose vaccination status is unknown. According to Johns Hopkins, 2025 saw the greatest number of whooping cough cases since 2012, with 29,000 amid falling vaccination rates. Newborns and infants are particularly vulnerable to the disease.
0: Continuing with Iowa news, these from the Metro and Iowa section and the headlines. Icon Water Trails gets $2 million federal grant for Des Moines Parks. Treasury Secretary is coming to Iowa. Ankeny voters to decide on local option sales tax in September. And Riverdale eased the path for potential Buc-ee's. We'll begin with that article. Comprehensive plan change wins approval. Riverdale could become the site of Iowa's first and possibly only location of the Buc-ee's Travel Center chain. Riverdale's Planning and Zoning Commission approved Monday, August 10th, a petition to amend the city's comprehensive plan to accommodate quarter commercial development at the southeast corner of 100th Street and North Park Drive. That's a more than 20-acre piece of land just north of Interstate 3580 at exit 128 that's tied to Buc-ee's and a local realty company associated with a former Des Moines mayor. What does that all mean, and how soon might there be a Buc-ee's in Urbandale, with its long line of gas pumps, famously clean restrooms, and beaver-themed merchandise? The vacant piece of land in Urbandale that's currently zoned for agricultural purposes is owned by Macon Realty Company based in Des Moines. Texas-based CSMS Management is a contract purchaser with Macon Realty for the land. CSMS also shares its Texas address with Buc-ee's offices, and in Urbandale city documents dated July 13th, Buc-ee's real estate and development director, Stan Beard Jr., was listed as CSMS's contact. The city document also used Buc-ee's letterhead with its beaver mascot logo. Beard Jr. wrote in the documents that the included petition was a first step required for a Buc-ee's Travel Center project. The city document also noted that the land's direct access to the interstate is a significant, if not singular, reason that Buc-ee's Travel Centers is prospering, or proposing, this site for its first and possibly only Buc-ee's in Iowa. Beard Jr. told the commission Monday evening, quote, "We are not a truck stop, and like all other Buc-ee's, semi-tractor trailers would not be served. Instead," he said, "the experience of Buc-ee's is to get people to come inside the store and spend money there, not just at the fuel pumps." The Urbandale Buc-ee's would be about 74,000 square feet of store, Beard Jr. said. Macon Realty is led by the Coney family, including former Des Moines Mayor Frank Coney, who signed the Urbandale documents as Macon Realty's director and also spoke Monday before the commission. Coney said there have been many offers over the years for property, including from fast food restaurants, gas stations, coffee shops, and pharmacies. "We wanted to see something different, a regional attraction, that is Buc-ee's," he said. The petition County and Buc-ee's requested, and that the commission approved Monday, shifts the land's designation in the city's long-term comprehensive development plan for mixed use to corridor commercial. Mixed use would mean a combination of commercial and residential development, such as with the proposed redevelopment of Valley West Mall, or at the planned the Grand Experience Water Park and Hotel Project, both in West Des Moines. But a corridor commercial designation drops the residential component and allows for larger commercial developments with a regional draw and a large parking area. Buc-ee's expects its travel center would also spur development of more retail and restaurants on vacant land north of the proposed site, across North Park Drive. "We've seen everything from Target centers to movie theaters," follow Buc-ee's, Beard Jr. said. "Hotels and sit-down restaurants are also typical. Less so fast food restaurants," he said. The 24-hour Urbandale Buc-ee's would employ at least 200 people full-time, who would earn a minimum wage from $19 to $22 per hour with benefits, Beard Jr. said. Any future development of the property will still require approval of developments, including rezoning, a site plan, and building permits. And there have been no additional submittals related to the petition, city spokesperson Derek Zarn said Monday. Katie County, Macon Realty's president, said Buc-ee's could be 3 years away in Urbandale. Beard Jr. said there is an intense planning process ahead, including for the company to show its stewardship of surrounding land and water. Carrie Carney, executive director of 1000 Friends of Iowa, a statewide nonprofit focused on promoting responsible and equitable land use and transportation sustainability, according to its website, spoke against the proposed Buc-ee's at Monday's meeting. Carney said she loved visiting a Bucky's in Alabama, especially the jerky bar, and she would go back, but she had concerns about the climate change message sent by Urbandale's support of a more than 100-pump gas station, whether Bucky's would really attract as much surrounding development as claimed, and how she alleged Bucky's has treated established community businesses in copyright disputes over its logo. Beard Jr. said the Bucky's in Urbandale would have 120 fuel pumps and 20 to 24 electric vehicle charging stations. He declined to publicly address, at Monday's meetings, the other concerns. Bucky's was the second most requested store in the Des Moines Metro, according to a Register survey from November of 2025. Des Moines and Iowa market is primed to support the unique brand and loyal customers that make Bucky's more than a travel center, according to an Urbandale document. In July of 2025, Norwalk Mayor Tom Phillip and other city officials championed an online petition to have the first Bucky's location in Iowa be in Norwalk. The petition attracted more than 3,500 signatures as of late September of 2025. Phillips told the Register in November of 2025 that the city sent a proposal to Bucky officials. They responded and said the location isn't ideal, but that it's certainly not off the table, Phillips said. One thing they would require is having an interchange here for the interstate, and we're working on that. So at some point in time, we're going to have a Bucky's officials up here to look in the area and see what they say. The closest Bucky's to Des Moines is currently in Springfield, Missouri. The store, about 361 miles away, opened in December of 2023 after more than a year of construction. A Bucky's in development in Oak Creek, Wisconsin, is scheduled to open in 2027, and it would be closer. Bucky's has been expanding north and west, and locations are coming soon near Kansas City and Omaha, and that would even be closer still.
1: Icon Water Trails gets a $2 million federal grant for Des Moines Parks. A $2 million federal funding boost will be used to build out water recreation sites at two Des Moines parks as part of the Iowa Confluence Water Trails, or ICON. Republican U.S. Representative Zach Nunn announced on Monday, August 10th, a federal funding award for public access and site improvements at Berlin Park and Marina and Prospect Park, two sites along ICON's downtown run. The investment, secured by Nunn, adds to a more than $100 million effort toward extensive ICON River Trail Network, which aims to connect 150 miles of creeks and rivers in central Iowa. The improvements at Birdland Marina and Prospect Park are a step in expanding water recreation amenities to draw more residents and visitors to central Iowa. Local and state leaders said at a news conference at Birdland Marina on Monday to announce the funding. "So, team, we should all be excited about this," Nunn said at the news conference. "If you love Iowa, if you love growing up here in Des Moines and Polk County, this is a catalyst for us to achieve at the next level." The city of Des Moines will administer the $2 million award to be divided between the two parks, with $1.5 million going to Prospect Park and $500,000 to Birdland, officials said. Des Moines Mayor Connie Boson said the grant will fund additional access to the River Trails network, environmental improvements elevating the flood-prone Neil Smith Trail and shoreline, the three fishing areas, and the relocation of a powerboat launch. "As a capital city, we want to be a leader in recreation options that is provided to the community. Nature in the city is more than just a theme. It's an invitation," Boson said at the news conference. "We are providing new ways for residents to enjoy the outdoors and develop a stronger relationship with the river landscape." Des Moines has already poured in more than $7 million into Birdland Park and $6 million into Prospect Park, according to a news release from Nunn's office. The U.S. Department of Housing and Urban Development's Community Project Funding Grant allows members of Congress to request federal support for up to 15 projects annually benefiting local governments and nonprofits in their districts. The latest funds follow a $1 million grant secured by Nunn in 2024 to make over the Fluor Drive Dam and construct access points to make paddling the river easier. ICON Water Trails Executive Director Stephanie Oppel said a lot of momentum has taken place downtown on the river network in recent years. Crews recently wrapped construction on a whitewater recreation feature at Principal Point along the confluence of the Des Moines and Raccoon Rivers in downtown Des Moines. Officials from Denver-based Merrick Whitewater, the wave shaper designer, will be testing out the feature through the fall before it opens to the public in spring 2027. Icon leaders are building a second whitewater site on the future Hubble Trailhead near Grays Lake, though it will be more beginner-friendly than the waves at Principal Point, said Anna McDonald, Icon Associate Director of Communications. That portion won't be finished until 2028. Eventually, Icon officials would have a larger whitewater park and water amenities at Center Street in the heart of downtown Des Moines. The three other nearby river access points are at Harriet Street, which is complete, Berlin Park and Marina, and Prospect Park.
0: Ankeny voters to decide on local option sales tax in September. Residents of Ankeny will be able to vote in September on whether the city will adopt a 1% local option sales tax. The sales tax is a move the city has long considered, and the September 8th special election will be the second time in about 8 years that residents will vote on it. Ankeny City Council voted in December of 2025 to place the question on the ballot. If approved, the sales tax would take effect January 1st of 2027. Here's what to know about the proposed sales tax ahead of the special election. So what is a local option sales tax? Communities with a local option sales tax charge 7% on goods and services, with several exceptions, including gasoline, groceries, medications, rent, and vehicles. All local option sales tax money collected in Polk County goes into a fund that is then distributed among jurisdictions that have local option sales tax. The amount is determined by population and property tax levies according to city documents. Local option sales tax payments to Polk County cities totaled more than $99.7 million in the 2025 fiscal year, according to the Ankeny documents. Ankeny is the only city in Polk County that does not have a local option sales tax, and one of five in Iowa that does not, according to a city news release. Ankeny sales tax rate is currently 6%. West Des Moines has used the funds to pay for more police officers, firefighters, and amenities, while Des Moines has used the funds to pay for streets, flood prevention, neighborhood improvements, and public safety. Why does Ankeny want a local option sales tax? Well, a local option sales tax is expected to generate about $12 million for Ankeny annually, according to the city's release. Half of the collected money would be used for property tax relief and the other half for capital projects, including street improvements, park and trail improvements, recreational facilities, public infrastructure, public safety equipment, public facilities, or debt retirement, according to the release. Shoppers who do not live in Ankeny and visit the city would generate about half the sales tax to be collected, according to the city. What might happen to the property taxes? The city projects, that if voters approve the local option sales tax, its property tax rate would decrease by about 6% and remain steady through the 2032 fiscal year. If voters do not approve the sales tax, the property tax rate is expected to increase by about 5% over the next 8 years, according to the city's release. Ankeny City Council in May of 2024 voted against setting a special election for a 1% sales tax. 53% of Ankeny voters were against the sales tax in a March 2018 referendum. The city plans to host three meetings about the local option sales tax at the City Council Chambers at 1250 Southwest District Drive. They are at 5:30 to 6:30 p.m. on Wednesday, August 12th, 5:30 to 6:30 p.m. Tuesday, August 25th, and noon to 1 p.m. on Wednesday, September 2nd. Each meeting will include a presentation to explain the sales tax, how the revenue from it would be used, and what it could all mean for residents. People who attend will also be able to ask questions. And more information can be made available at the AnkenyIowa.gov/lost website. When can the Ankeny residents vote on the special election? August 19th is the first day for early in-person voting at the Polk County Election Office and for submitting absentee ballot requests. Absentee ballot requests must be received by 5 p.m. on August 24th. August 24th is also the pre-registration deadline. September 4th is the last day to vote early in person. On September 8th, polls will open from 7 a.m. to 8 p.m. Again, more information is available at the PolkCountyIowa.gov website /county-auditor-election.
1: The Treasury Secretary is coming to Iowa. U.S. Treasury Secretary Scott Bessent will travel to Iowa on Wednesday, August 12th, to appear with Republican U.S. Representative Zach Dunn and Marionette Miller Meeks ahead of a competitive midterm election. Bessent also plans to discuss the department's plans to permanently remove the requirement for U.S. companies to report beneficial ownership information to the Treasury's Financial Crimes Enforcement Network under the Corporate Transparency Act. In an August 11th news release announcing the plan, Bessent called the action a victory for common sense and American small businesses. The requirements were put in place to make it harder for foreign entities to commit crimes and hide behind U.S. shell companies by requiring firms to disclose their ownership structures to the government. Critics have said those requirements are overly burdensome for American small businesses and raise privacy concerns. Co-President Trump promised to cut red tape, and this final rule delivers, Bessent said in a statement. Treasury is eliminating a burdensome reporting requirement for millions of law-abiding business owners without compromising our national security, end quote. Bessent will appear with Miller Meeks Wednesday, August 12th, to tour an agriculture equipment manufacturer and participate in a roundtable discussion with agriculture manufacturers. He'll also attend a panel discussion with Nunn and Iowa bankers to discuss the tax cuts included in the One Big Beautiful Bill Act, the federal savings program known as Trump Accounts, and reducing regulatory burdens such as the beneficial ownership information reporting requirement change. Both Miller Meeks and Nunn are in the midst of highly competitive re-election efforts for the 1st and 3rd districts, respectively. Nonpartisan election analysts at Cook Political Report rate both races as toss-up elections. And Iowa man pleads not guilty after allegedly admitting to killing mother. A Madison County man accused of killing his mother in June has pleaded not guilty. Theodore Corcoran, 23, was arrested on June 22nd and charged with first-degree murder in the death of his mother, Tammy Corcoran, 60, at their rural Van Meter home. Deputies with the Madison County Sheriff's Office were sent to the home about 7 miles north of Winterset to check on Tammy Corcoran after West Des Moines police received a call that Theodore Corcoran had done something, according to Sheriff Jason Barnes in a news release. Upon arrival, deputies found Tammy Corcoran dead with multiple gunshot wounds outside of the home, Barnes said. Investigators believe she was killed inside the home before being dragged into the yard. Court filings indicate Theodore Corcoran, Tammy Corcoran's adopted son, according to a search warrant, admitted to investigators that he shot and killed his mother the day before his arrest, as well as describing what happened before and after the shooting, including how he got the firearm and how he tried to conceal the crime. An additional court filing says Theodore Corcoran killed his mother execution style, and had recently been forced to resign from a job in Alaska after physically assaulting a co-worker. Several incidents of physical assault ahead of Tammy Corcoran's death, including against her, were reported. Theodore Corcoran pleaded not guilty and demanded a speedy trial, according to recent court filings. He remains in the Madison County Jail without bail. A jury trial is scheduled for October 27th, with a pretrial conference on October 6th. Prosecutors, including Madison County Attorney Stephen Swanson, have requested the trial begin at an earlier date because of a scheduling conflict.
0: Turning back to national news, this from Florida. Florida reports the most medical fraud, $3,200 for knee braces among improper claims. Florida has held on to its notoriety as the Medicare fraud capital in what feds are calling the country's largest medical fraud takedown. More than half of the uncovered $6.5 billion in fraud was tied to the state. The 2026 National Health Care Fraud Takedown, announced on June 23rd, snared 455 defendants in 45 states and territories. The case against one Miami man, Abraham Khaldun Fulmi, 58, includes more than half the total fraud uncovered in the nationwide crackdown. He was part of a plan to make $3.7 billion in false claims to Medicare, Medicaid, and other insurers. Most of the cases, though, involve fraud like the kind that Dick Natalizio, age 90, of Palm Beach Gardens, Florida, discovered quite by accident. Durable medical equipment fraud. I get a notice from my Medicare insurance supplement saying, after this charge, you will be this much closer to your deductible. And I was thinking, what the heck is this? Said Natalizio, who is retired from running a Wisconsin insurance and risk management firm. Medicare, he said, authorized $3,200 for knee braces. Natalizio called Medicare's administration to report it. I said, you can jump on this one right away. I didn't get the knee braces, he said, recounting how the person answering the phone said it would be referred to the corrections department, and that was the end of it. The clock is ticking toward the end of Medicare and Medicaid, as it is known, to the 150 million Americans covered by the two programs. Together with other federal health expenses, Medicare and Medicaid accounted for the biggest chunk of government spending in 2024, just ahead of Social Security, according to the Committee for a Responsible Federal Budget. Starting in 2027, Medicaid recipients will be required to put in 80 hours each month, either in jobs or qualifying community service. As for Medicare, the latest report from Medicare trustees issued on June 9th moved the depletion date for the Medicare Trust Fund 3 months earlier than the previous year's report. If Congress does nothing, payments to providers may have to be cut by 11% in the second quarter of 2033, according to some analysis. More immediately, President Donald Trump's administration announced on July 28th that a program that sent $3.6 billion to subsidize Medicare drug prescription plans will end, according to reporting in the Wall Street Journal. Ostensibly, however, Trump has said his administration would leave Medicare and Medicaid benefits untouched, except for rooting out waste, fraud, and abuse. The short answer is no, according to Evan Saltzman, a Florida State University professor in the Department of Risk Management, Insurance, Real Estate, and Legal Studies. Quote, I have no doubt there's waste, fraud, and abuse, but are we going to solve our budgetary problems by cracking down on waste, fraud, and abuse? I highly doubt it, said Saltzman, whose research focuses on the optimal design of health insurance markets. At least in the case of Hilmi, accused of fraudulent billing $3.7 billion in medical claims, online complaints about being billed for equipment never received prompted him to leave the country, according to court papers. Weeding out $6.5 billion in fraud might buy Medicare a few extra months, Saltzman said, but tougher choices will soon have to be made. When you start talking about major cost savings, it may require fundamental changes of the program, charging higher premiums or providing fewer services, he said. The catalog of allegations in the June 23rd announcement is an extensive list of Medicare or of care and equipment billed to Medicare, but not provided. Sometimes the owners of the identification numbers knew about it, sometimes they didn't. A Sarasota, Florida nurse who was part of the nationwide health care fraud crackdown texted her co-conspirators about going room to room looking for wounds so she could order pricey skin patches on behalf of patients. Medicare was billed $118 million for wound care over 18 months by that practice. Mark Cooper, a retired attorney, found he'd had urinary catheters and diabetes equipment ordered in his name from a doctor in Austin, Texas. He noticed it in his explanation of benefits for claims processed in December of 2025. But Cooper has never been to Austin, nor has he used a catheter, he said. That followed some diabetes supplies that showed up on his statements about 2 years ago. Reporting it to Medicare took 3 hours compared to the 5 minutes it took to resolve it with his insurance company, Cooper said. Send me a text. Did you get urinary catheters out of Austin, Texas? And I'll say no, Cooper said. Just like your credit card company will say, did you just spend $20,000 on comic books in Hong Kong? You just say no. It seems to be, in this day and age, a simple thing to do. The Centers for Medicare and Medicaid Services estimates that it processes 1.1 billion claims every year at about 3 million every day. Ensuring each claim is not fraudulent could delay needed care, but the government has started employing artificial intelligence to flag suspicious patterns. The U.S. Department of Health and Human Services Office of Inspector General has issued alerts noting the varieties of fraudulent schemes that involve catheters, diabetes equipment, cardiovascular testing, and fraudsters impersonating government officials. Tips to guard against fraud include protect your personal information. 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If medical equipment is delivered to you, don't accept it unless it is ordered by your physician. 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
1: U.S. small business sentiment rose in July. U.S. small business sentiment increased to an 11-month high in July amid a surge in the share of owners reporting plans to boost hiring, suggesting that last month's slump in non-farm payrolls was probably temporary. The National Federation of Independent Business said on August 11th that Small Business Optimism Index rose 2.4 points to 99.8 in July, the highest level since August 2025, and surpassing its 52-year average of 98.0. The survey's Uncertainty Index, however, increased 2 points to 91 amid a rise in owners saying they were not sure this was a good time to expand. Owners were also uncertain about capital expenditure plans. Uncertainty remains high, most likely due to the status of the war with Iran, said NFIB Chief Economist Bill Dunkelberg.

The unfilled positions were for both skilled and unskilled labor. The government last week reported an unexpected decline in non-farm payrolls in July, with big downward revisions to May and June's data. Some economists attributed the decline in payrolls to worker shortages. The labor force has decreased by more than 1 million this year amid retirements and an aggressive crackdown on illegal immigration by President Donald Trump's administration. Further declines are likely as hundreds of thousands of immigrants have lost their protected status. The NFIB survey showed labor quality or availability was small business owners' single most important problem in July, with 27% identifying that as their main issue. From construction to agriculture, labor availability dominated comments from owners. Some said finding or having qualified skilled labor applicants is non-existent, while others said the labor workforce is getting slim and it seems like quality people are getting harder to find in labor fields. In other economic news, U.S. existing home sales fell for a second straight month in July, and a rebound is likely to be limited by higher mortgage rates and tight supply. Home sales dropped 1.7% last month to a seasonally adjusted annual rate of 4.06 million units, the National Association of Realtors said on August 11th. Economists polled by Reuters had forecast home resales slipping to a rate of 4.05 million units. Existing home sales are counted at the closing of a contract. July sales likely reflected contracts signed in May and June when mortgage rates resumed their upward trend after briefly pulling back amid the Middle East conflict. The average rate on the popular 30-year fixed-rate mortgage has jumped 71 base points since the war started in February, data from mortgage financing firm Freddie Mac showed. And July was America's hottest month ever recorded. Unrelenting heat waves across the United States in July helped push the nation to its warmest month, breaking a 132-year-old record, federal officials said. The 76.9-degree average was 3.3 degrees above the 20th-century average, according to the July climate summary released on August 10th by the National Oceanic and Atmospheric Administration, which tracks the nation's weather and long-term climate. That temperature was a fraction warmer than records set in July 1936 and July 2012. Though daytime temperatures were blazing hot and disrupted many of the festivities around the nation's 250th anniversary, it was the overnight temperatures that proved most extreme, soaring above the record set in July 2022 by 0.7 degrees. The United States record mirrors a pattern seen across many parts of the world in July. Wyoming saw its warmest July ever and its warmest month on record. Temperatures in some of the northern parts of the state soared as high as 10 degrees above normal for daytime highs and overnight lows, said Tony Bergantino, director of the State Climate Center at the University of Wyoming. The state's average was about 0.4 degrees above a record set in 1936. NOAA's July summary includes these findings. All-time temperature records were broken more than 200 times at weather stations scattered across the lower 48 states. In every one of the 48 contiguous states, the July average temperature was above its 20th century average and among the state's top one-third of warmest July temperatures on record. The average temperature for the year to date is the second warmest behind 2012. July and July rainfall, meanwhile, ranked among the driest third in the nation's history. Even though pockets of above-average rain were seen in spots across the nation, the overall average rainfall was nearly a quarter of an inch below the 20th century average. Worldwide, sea surface temperatures across the globe's oceans outside the polar regions were the highest on record, according to the Copernicus Climate Change Service and the European Center for Medium-Range Weather Forecasts. The surge of heat in the world's oceans is blamed partly on the strengthening El Niño conditions in much of the equatorial Pacific. Sea surface temperatures continue to break daily warmth records in the Pacific and are forecast to continue climbing. The average global temperature overall was the second warmest July on record, tied with July 2024, and just behind the record set in July 2023, according to Copernicus. Above-average temperatures are expected across the central and southern United States in August, with portions of coastal California and the southern plains having a greater than 50% likelihood of above-average temperatures. Though most of the nation has

0: equal chances of above or below average rain. Parts of the interior west and southwest are likely to experience above average rainfall, while below average rain is possible in parts of the southern plains and lower Mississippi Valley.
1: And in state news from around the Midwest, from Springfield, Illinois, a new unit at the Springfield Fire Department will assist people with substance abuse disorders, mental health disorders, and behavioral health crises. Dubbed Rescue One, the ambulance is estimated to take to the streets in the coming months. In Monroe County, Indiana, Monroe County may spend roughly $2 million to build a new elevator at its aging jail. A project sheriff's official said that has become necessary because years of debate over replacement facility have left them relying on a 40-year-old system that is increasingly difficult to maintain. And in Johnson County, Iowa, nearly 2 months after it was first discussed, the Johnson County Board of Supervisors approved the language for a $94.5 million bond to build a new jail and law enforcement facility. The bond will go before voters on the November 3rd general election. In Hayesville, Kansas, Hayesville Public Schools will stop assigning individual Chromebooks to middle school students beginning this school year in an effort to reduce digital distractions, to encourage face-to-face interaction, and improve student focus, while still providing classroom devices and loaners when needed. In Minneapolis, Minnesota, nonprofit The Video Store, Minneapolis, has launched a Kickstarter campaign through August 31st to fund a brick-and-mortar video store and community library dedicated to preserving and lending copies of movies and TV series. Jefferson City, Missouri, the campaign opposing a November ballot measure that would reinstate Missouri's abortion ban, has raised more than $6.5 million, including a recent $1.25 million donation from the former New York City Mayor Michael Bloomberg, the Independent Missouri reported. In Omaha, Nebraska, the Nebraska Secretary of State's office said the Nebraska Working People Party and the America First Party have gathered enough ballot signatures to advance toward official political party status in Nebraska, pending submission of required organizational documents by August 27th. In Minot, North Dakota, Roosevelt Park Pool in Minot will close on August 17th earlier than planned due to limited staffing and the need to maintain safe operations. In Oklahoma City, Oklahoma, teachers are some of the lowest earners among educators in the country, according to a new study underscoring an issue that has long plagued the state as it has stagnated near the bottom of the national education rankings. And in Butte County, South Dakota, it took over 22 years after 43-year-old Beverly Ann Ozuma Ulrich went missing from Belle Fourche for two men to face charges for her presumed death. The state has dropped the charges, at least for now, a Rapid City Journal has reported.

0: Well, it is now time for us to wish our listeners who are celebrating a birthday today on this Wednesday, August 12th, a very happy birthday. We have two listeners on our list. We have Sandra Dubashar from Fairfax and Marguerite Gonneau from Stewart. All of us here at IRIS would like to wish both of you a very happy birthday. Reminder that you are listening to IRIS, the Iowa Radio Reading Information Service. If you're hearing us on your television on Iowa PBS and you're not a registered IRIS user, please give us a call at 515-243-6833 so we can get you on our list. We need to know who is listening in order to keep our services free. And now here's Barb with today's obituaries.
1: Thank you, Dennis. Royal Clifton Hedgecock passed away on July 31st. Funeral services honoring the life of Royal will be held on August 17th at Early Chapel Christian Church in Earlham at 1 p.m. Royal leaves behind his children, John Hedgecock of Ankeny and Kathleen Kyle of Aurora, Colorado, his stepchildren, Cheryl Thorson of Loveland, Colorado, Gary Klug of Des Moines, and Tim Klug of Des Arc, Arkansas, his grandson.